0: grandparents, they doted over us. They really spoiled us. And my dad did 5 years in prison, and then he got out. And about that time, we were teenagers, and we started getting into trouble, running the streets. And I think he worked with his police friends to get us arrested and put in juvenile and only released to his custody. So that's what happened. So we went to live with him. And about a year and a half later, I ran away, you know, from that situation, lived on the streets for quite some time, slept under buildings and attics, you know. And then the hippie movement started. And I got into that when I was, you know, probably about 14, 15 years old, started taking drugs, marijuana, LSD, heroin, you know, meth, things like that. Our house got raided in San Antonio, and I went to jail for 9 months. And during that time, I was 17 years old. During that time, I read a book on yoga, which really got me interested in yoga. And then I got out, and I was at a park in Houston called Herman Park where the hippies hung out. And I heard this clanging of cymbals. And I saw this crowd of people, and I went moving through the crowd, and there were these two Hare Krishna devotees sitting on the grass, cross-legged, and they were playing their cymbals and singing the Hare Krishna mantra. And they were so celestial-looking, and one of the devotees, and if any devotees are watching this now, is still very well-known. His name is Vishnu Jana Swami, and he was very, very charismatic. And they were like wandering mendicants. They had hitchhiked there. They were evangelizing. And I was watching them, and they had their shaved heads, and they had their saffron robes. And the hippies were throwing things on them and making fun of them. And I remember Vishnu Jana Swami just looked up and said, "Lord, thank you for showing me what I am." I thought, oh, and then they got up to leave, and he said something kind of cryptic, like the night is coming, and this is when the demonic comes out, so we must go. And I'm like, where do you live? He said, come and see. It was kind of like one of those kind of moments. So I went with them to their little temple. Then later on, I joined the Houston temple there, and from there, I ended up in Los Angeles at the world headquarters, you know, in the Hare Krishna group. I took first, what's called initiation, first and second initiation from the founder of the Hare Krishna group. That was Bhaktivedanta Swami. And he came over from India in 1965. He came over on a freighter. He was 69 years old. He had nothing, no money or anything, and he started out in New York, rented a small space, and he would go to Thompson Square Park and sit down and chant the Hare Krishna mantra and preach. You know, the Hare Krishna group that he founded is called Gaudiya Vaishnavism, which is, it's like the only way to describe it, if you were to say it's a Hindu sect that's fundamentalist evangelical Hindu sect, which is interesting. And preaching was a big part of it, which I'm grateful for now because I learned how to preach. Right. And this has helped me as a deacon. So I was in Los Angeles, spent a lot of time there, spent a lot of time in India. In fact, that's where I first met Gene in India. I was managing a guest house in a place called Vrindavan in India. And Gene was on her way to West Bengal, and she stopped. And I rented her a room, and we didn't really talk or anything like that. So then in 1979, we met again in Los Angeles. In fact, we were at a festival in Venice Beach. The devotees had put on a festival in Venice Beach, and they had an elephant. And I was on top of the elephant riding around, and Jean was waiting for the elephant ride. So the first time she sees me, I come riding up on an elephant. So kind of some symbolism there to the, you know, the patriarch of the Nixon clan, right?
1: Riding in on the elephant, yeah.
0: So anyway, after that, we were married, and that was about 1979, yeah.
1: What a, you know, a difficult, you know, beginning to your story, the early childhood, and then connecting with the Hare Krishnas. But before we turn over to you, Gene, just really quickly, again, for those who have no familiarity whatsoever, what does sort of the worldview look like from a Hare Krishna's perspective?
0: Yeah. Well, there's different branches of Hinduism, and this particular branch, probably you could trace back 500 years ago to Chaitanya, who was a very charismatic leader. The devotees believed that he was actually an incarnation of God. And he taught a philosophy, like normal Hinduism is very pantheistic, that we are all God.
1: Right.
0: And the highest liberation you can have is to escape this cycle of reincarnation, just merge into the light, like a drop of water into the ocean, and just become one. But Chaitanya taught it, in Sanskrit is called Achintya Bheda Bheda Tattva, which means that we are simultaneously but inconceivably one with God, but different. Now, his reasoning was that he made an attempt to bring dualism into Hindu thought, where we're not God, is basically what he was saying. But he was trying to say that we are simultaneously one but different, because we are different in quantity. There's a quantitative difference, but we have essentially the same quality as God, which is really basically saying that we're still God, because God is not, he's immutable, he can't be fragmented or divided. But it was an attempt, you know?
1: Right.
0: And so because it's hard to love an impersonal light, you know, the Brahma Jyoti is called it, where God is light and we're impersonal. Our soul has no form or no personality. And then we just merge and become one with God. So it's hard to love a God like that. So in Hinduism, they have what's called avatars. Avatars are where God comes to earth disguised as a man, or even sometimes as an animal. And in the Hare Krishna group, is part of their belief is worshiping Krishna, who they believe was God himself, who came to earth, you know, 5,000 years ago. And basically, they meditate on his pastimes, or his, what in Sanskrit is called Leela. They don't believe that God comes other than for his own pleasure. It's called Leela, pastime. That God comes and he beats up the bad guys. Krishna in the Bhagavad Gita is one of the famous Hindu texts. It's called the Song of God. It's a conversation between Krishna and his friend Arjuna on the battlefield. And in the Bhagavad Gita, Krishna says, yada yada hi dharmasya glane bharati bharata, which age after age, whenever there's a decline in religiosity, I come myself to annihilate the miscreants and to establish religion and to protect the devout, you know, the devoted, you know. So that's what the devotees believe, that Krishna or God came to earth. And that is an attempt, I think, to love a person.
1: Yeah,
0: because it's very hard to love in person,
1: right,
0: you know. So
1: right.
0: That's an attempt, you know.
1: Yeah, there's that. Yeah, that intuition there. You know, that I need someone to be grateful to, someone
0: right.
1: to pursue. One last question, just again. So, in terms of, so there's real emphasis among the Hare Krishnas of preaching and sort of evangelizing mm-hmm. this message. What was the sales pitch, so to speak? In other words, like what was the invitation? You know, to the person off the street, what was the invitation? Is it enlightenment? Was it moral perfection? Like what were they being invited to participate in? That makes sense.
0: Knowledge.
1: Okay.
0: Knowledge, you know, because there's so much there that can that appears to answer, you know, every question that
1: Answers.
0: You could possibly have.
1: Yeah.
0: You know, the Vedic literature, the literature of the scripture of India is just so vast. And that's why in the Hare Krishna group, I met some of the most intelligent, brilliant, talented people that I've ever known. You know, it's very interesting. So there's that desire of knowledge, that I know something that no one else does, and that knowledge is somehow going to save me.
1: Yeah.
0: Because one of the things that the devotees believe, and I'll quote the Sanskrit because after 50 years, I still remember
1: yeah.
0: this, which is interesting. But one of the things devotees believe that the name of Krishna is non-different from God. So if you say the name Krishna, that's the sound incarnation of God. So that's why they they put very much stress on not only chanting or singing the name, but having other people hear that, because they believe that spiritually effective, that it affects people, kind of like we would give an example of yeast and bread, where they're hearing the name, you know. But one of the problems with that is it becomes kind of a Gnostic thing, where you think that I can escape this cycle of death because all I've got to do is chant the name when I die. It's very interesting because Krishna in the Bhagavad Gita says, Anta Kale Chamam Eva, where at the end of life, if you meditate on me, then you're guaranteed, you know, their concept of heaven, you know. So the problem with that is it can create a certain presumption, right, you know, that all I've got to do is chant that name and it's, you know, beam me up, Scotty.
1: Yeah, we can see some similarities, obviously, there with, you know, Christian theologies.
0: But right, exactly, you know.
1: Yeah. Well, let's turn over to you now, Jean. Let's back up and go to the beginning. Tell us a little bit about your childhood and your religious background.
2: Okay. So I was baptized a Catholic. I was baptized, actually, in Carmel, California, at the church that Father Juniper Serra, one of the many that he started along the California coast.
1: Oh, wow. Yeah.
2: My father was a military officer, so we moved around from there. But when I was 8 years old, we moved to Hawaii. And so I spent the majority of my life in Hawaii. And so I loved it there. I went to Catholic school for 8 years. I loved the surfing, the swimming, the whole Hawaii scene. I was a competitive swimmer. But after I graduated from eighth grade, everything changed. My father got transferred to Washington, D.C. And so we moved from Hawaii to Washington, D.C., which was a big radical move. Yeah. I felt like it was from heaven to hell, sorry to say, because I was not used to it. It was freezing cold. They had cliques there that I wasn't a part of or accepted. And so what happened, the only people that were really friendly to me were the hippies. So I started hanging out with them, started eventually doing drugs. And then my father decided to retire in Hawaii. So we moved back to Hawaii, and he built a beautiful home at Kailua Beach in Hawaii. But I couldn't get away from the drug culture that I had been involved with. So I kept getting stoned marijuana all through the week. I would drop LSD and psychedelics on the weekend. And then one day I decided to take a combination of many different type of psychedelics. So I really overdosed and really was near death. And I deep inside, I asked God to help me. As far away from God as I was, I asked him, please help me. So I was able to pull out of that and decided to radically change my life. It was like overnight. And I decided I needed to find God. But I didn't think to look in the Catholic Church because honestly, I hadn't had a good experience with the Catholic Church. So I got involved in yoga and meditation, moved to Maui and joined a meditation center there. And we did yoga, Kundalini yoga. We also worshipped false idols. And so it's really from the frying pan into the fire. We didn't do drugs, but we worshipped idols. And we were taught how to pray to them and learned about Kundalini yoga, which is very dangerous. I experienced some things that were very unpleasant and scary. And but I just continued along with that. I took initiation from the guru there. And so in doing that, I didn't realize it at the time, but I had rejected my Christian name and took on a name of a Hindu person. And so from there, our guru decided to send us all to Los Angeles to become a part of the Hare Krishna movement. And so again, from beautiful Hawaii to Los Angeles, big change. And so I ended up taking initiation again from this, the Hare Krishna guru at the time, Bhaktivedanta Swami, and again rejecting my Christian name, my Christian roots, and taking on this Hindu name. So from there, I went to India, and I saw my husband. Mm-hmm. I was on my way to this other area of India, and I saw him at that time. That's when I first met him. And then eventually went back to Los Angeles because we had a temple, a center there, and met my husband again, and we decided to get married. And so that is...
0: Yeah. After 3 weeks of dating, and on our first date, we went to a movie, and we saw Brother, Son, Sister, Moon.
1: Oh, wow, interesting.
0: Story of St. Francis.
1: Right, you know. Right.
2: Yeah, which left a big impact on Mike. So why don't you tell?
0: Yeah. So now, here I am. It's 82, 83, and we're living outside the temple. I've got ninth grade education, 2 years in the ninth grade, and then... we're in dire financial need, and I'm offered to do to bring drugs into the country, do something illegal for a lot of money. And the trouble with many religions, I'm not just talking about the Hare Krishna religion, there was a problem that we had where the end justifies the means, right. That if you're doing something for God, you know, we believe that if you're doing something for Krishna, there, even if it appears sinful in the world, it's free of karma because you're doing it and it transcends mundane laws and things like that, you know.
1: And doing the good there was to take care of your family. Was that
0: right? Exactly. And also giving money, to for services, sure. and you know, things related to the temple and help, you know, supporting different things.
1: Mm-hmm. Okay, well, what happened with that?
0: Well, what happened with that is I was bringing drugs in from Pakistan, and I ended up getting arrested. And I was in Fresno, California when they arrested me, and the trial was in New York. So I was sent to New York, and I was at MCC New York where Epstein died. Wow. And it was a 50-foot square cell with two people in it. And I was essentially being ground up like wheat. And whenever you're suffering, you know, whenever you're suffering so much like that, your natural inclination is to go within to try to find spiritual solace and comfort. You know, whatever is oppressed from the outside, it's a law of physics, goes towards the center. So I was, you know, I was getting no consolation from the outside. I had the worst judge in New York City. I was facing 45 years. My bail was $500,000, which would be $1.8 million in today's money. And I was just really just being destroyed. Every time I tried to get consolation from the outside, I would just be crushed. And so I would try to go within and get consolation through, you know, my chanting, my mantras. I would try to get consolation through meditating on Krishna, how he came to this earth because he loves us so much, so he could sport and have a pastime and you know, do the things and dance and do all these wonderful things and beat up the bad guys. But I would find no consolation in that. And one time I was sitting in the bullpen, which I was waiting to go into this judge's courtroom, and I was trying to get consolation. There was a lady federal marshal there, and I said, "Marshal, does Judge Platt," his name was Judge Thomas Platt, "does Judge Platt ever give 5 years to anybody?" And she goes, sure, his mother. I'm like, oh, Lord. And I just started trying. And I remembered the prayers my grandmother had taught me when I was little, the 23rd Psalm and the Lord's Prayer. I remember bits and pieces of it. Mm-hmm. And as I sat there just feeling so crushed mentally, I just started saying those prayers. And I felt this great peace and consolation come over me. I thought, whoa, maybe there is something to this Christianity. So when I got back to MCC, I had the top bunk. and there would be roaches crawling on the ceiling, which is just up there. I'd wake up in the morning, there'd be dead cockroaches under me. And as a Hindu, I felt really bad. But sometimes in prison, you have to take a life, you know, to survive, right? Sometimes you have to do that in a big house.
1: Right, right.
0: But I would lay up there and just, I decided to turn my life over to Jesus. And the best way I could, just Jesus, I didn't know who he was. I thought maybe he'd be the great guru that I've always been looking for. And I just, my heart turned it over to Jesus. And as the thing progressed, somehow miraculously, it's a whole nother story. Mm-hmm. I was changed into another judge's court. And I went to jury trial, was found guilty, and he only gave me 5 years, which was, you know, way below my guidelines. Yeah. And so from that point, my family's in California, and they sent me to Springfield, Missouri, and not to a camp. It was a regular prison with gun towers, and it's the mental hospital for the whole federal system. So I'm thinking, oh, they're sending me to a mental hospital. But it turned out they had general population of normal people there. And I was kind of crushed, but then I'm away from my family. But when I got there, I made a couple of good friends that were evangelicals. And I went to the chaplain's office, and I saw a thing with the rosary, how to pray it. And I got a little pamphlet. And I remember going to my top bunk and just sitting there at night reading the pamphlet, trying to figure out how to say this, because the rosary is kind of confusing for someone who's never said it before. Yeah. And I was praying, Lord, I don't want to intellectually understand. I want to feel if this is right or if this is true, because what made me think of the Catholic Church is my love for St. Francis, who I didn't even realize was Catholic hardly. I mean, right. And I sat there, and as I started, you know, the lights were off. It was, you know, everything was quiet. 30 men in a room, and I'm on the top bunk, and I started just silently in my mind saying the prayers. And I felt this tingling at the top of my head, and just grew stronger and stronger. And inside of my inner ear, I heard like rushing sound, like blood rushing, or it sounded like wind. And then from the top of my head to the soles of my feet, just like this electric spiritual water just poured through me to the point where it even scared me. Mm-hmm. And I thought, wow, this Catholic stuff is real. And then it would happen all the time I prayed, or even when I would do anything Catholic, I'd start feeling a little tingly feeling of the Holy Spirit. And the Lord really doted over me. And then I started going to the library. I found books on St. Thomas Aquinas, the whole Summa Theological they had there. They had interior castles of St. Teresa of Avila, A Dark Night of the Soul, John of the Cross. I go down to the chaplain's office, and he had all the Catholic stuff in the back room, kind of put away, you know. But I would go back there, and people would send stuff in from the outside, and I got books on the Sacred Heart, the whole Sacred Heart devotion, and started learning about the Sacred Heart of Jesus. But I fell in love with Jesus, and I could relate with Jesus. You know, Jesus told the Samaritan woman that we worship God in spirit and in truth, but we can't worship him in spirit unless we know the truth of God, right, the revelation he's given us. God, you know, Jesus is not a mythological person. Jesus is a real person. Mm-hmm. And as soon as I understood that and established that personal relationship with him, everything opened up. A person that I could relate with, a person who's human, fully human, but yet divine.
1: Right.
0: And so just so many doors opened up, because as a devotee, we were taught that Jesus was something, they respected him, but he was something less. Mm-hmm. He was Son of God means not God.
1: Yeah.
0: We were told, you know, not understanding that, you know, God the Son became a man. You know, and that with Jesus, when we adore Jesus, his Sacred Heart, we adore in it and through it both the uncreated love of God the Son, but also the perfect human love of Jesus in that heart.
1: Yeah.
0: So Jesus is so lovable that how can you not fall in love with him? That, you know, so
1: he's God and the guru.
0: Yeah, exactly. Everything. Yeah.
1: Well, we need to take a quick break here. And so I know that as Deacon Michael have this amazing experience, this conversion in prison. We want to catch up and see what's going on with the family. So we'll catch up on that in just a couple minutes here. So stay tuned. We'll be back in just a couple minutes to hear the rest of Deacon Michael and Jean's story. I remind you, if you go to chnetwork.org, we have a whole host of resources for you there, especially if you are someone who is investigating the Catholic Church. If you have questions, if you are on a journey, we want to be praying with you and for you. So check that all out at chnetwork.org. We'll be back again in just a minute to hear the rest of their story. See you then.

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2: You in your wizard attire, me in my Protestant biz casual, talking though about something that is not a Catholic Protestant issue, it's a human issue.
3: We need to know who we are, or we're very easily drawn in different directions, or like our identity is very easily kind of perverted without our even recognizing it.
2: How do I live out an identity when I can't make money, I can't find a job, I'm not in a relationship? Is that why this just matters so much?
3: I think that a lot of people identify with the way in which their life cashes out. And what ends up happening is that I come to an appreciation of who I am by setting myself against other people.
2: I just rested in the fact that I am loved and intentionally made for a purpose. Is that enough?
3: In my understanding, it's 100% God and it's 100% us.
4: Math majors out there, we already love this.
3: Exactly.
2: That's the born again identity.
3: Bingo.

0: Welcome back to the Journey Home program. We're entering the second half of our hour tonight, speaking with Deacon Michael and Jean Nixon, former Hare Krishnas who came home to the Catholic Church. And, you know, we'll get to it in a few minutes here, but also your vocation story, Deacon. We mentioned at the beginning of the program, too, that we were really blessed to have your guys' son, Father Michael, here last year to share his side of the story. And so now we're getting the rest of it. How many brothers and sisters does Father Michael have?
1: Five. There's six children.
0: Six children. And then how many grandchildren?
1: 24.
0: Praise God. Wow. What a blessing. Yeah. All right. Well, when we left off, Deacon Michael, you were just talking about this amazing conversion experience that you experienced in prison, reading St. Thomas Aquinas and the St. Teresa's, you know, and learning to pray. And so we want to pick back up with you, Jean. What was going on outside with the family during this time?
1: Okay, so meanwhile, Mike was praying for my conversion. He ended up, he had written his father telling him he wanted to become Catholic, and his father told him that he had been baptized Catholic, which he hadn't known, so he got confirmed in prison. But this whole time he was praying for my conversion, and so now he's praying, Lord, why do you have to convert her so much? When he got out, I was going through a lot of things, of course, but was glad to actually come back to the Catholic Church.
0: Did you guys already have children at this time?
1: Yeah, we did.
0: Okay.
1: Yeah. Yeah. And so very glad to be coming back to the Catholic Church. And when Mike got out, we had all of our children baptized and given Christian names, which was a very exciting time in our life.
0: I seem to recall from Father Michael's, when he was sharing his story, that the portrait he gave of family life was actually very interesting in the sense of, I think, if I recall, as you were getting out, like the family already prayed and practiced together. Mm-hmm. And so you weren't sort of dropping this completely fresh on them, but it's like there was already a sense of spirituality in the family that you were sort of introducing to.
1: What happened was, after Mike got out, it was, and, you know, we all embraced the Catholic Church, and I was so glad to be back. Mm-hmm.

0: of Fresno.
1: Yeah.
0: And we're just like, oh my gosh, I saw Mother Angelica. And I'm like, she's amazing. I never saw such love and joy coming from the Catholic nun. And she was so happy and so knowledgeable and anointed. And I was just like, oh my gosh, I never knew this was here in the Catholic Church. And the priests were amazing. And everyone on there was amazing. Yeah. So it really helped to confirm our coming into the Catholic Church. And so that was one signal grace. The other was... we were in town one time in Visalia, and there was a big church there, and the doors, you know, they would lock the doors, but the doors had clicked shut. And so we were able to open it up and go into the back of the church. And there at the back of the church had the 15 promises of Mary to those who say the rosary. And I picked them up and went, oh my gosh, I was reading through them and I thought, this is what I need. I need this special protection from the Blessed Mother. And then I said, not only for me, but for our whole family. So from that point on, we said the rosary together as a family every single night. And anyone who is parents know that isn't easy to get your children to come in and see the rosary. But I really feel that
1: it wasn't easy to get me to come in.
0: And I really feel that that's where we got so many graces from our faithfulness to the rosary, because Our Lady's true to her promises. And so from that, we actually moved to Hawaii, and because that's where my family is, we moved there to be closer to my family also, so my husband could pursue his acupuncture career in education. But we went to a Marian conference there, and there the founder of the Apostolate of Perpetual Adoration was a keynote speaker at a Marian conference, and he was on fire with love for Jesus in the Eucharist, and it was just infectious. And so he talked about how adoration will bring about peace in the world. And he also talked about how if you start adoration, perpetual adoration, that vocations will multiply and increase.
2: And for those, again, who don't know what adoration is, right, like, and this is, it's a logical consequence of our Catholic belief in the real presence of Jesus in the Holy Eucharist, that he gives himself to us there. And because of that, we have this practice of not just receiving the Eucharist, but going to be there with our Lord, physically present in the Holy Eucharist. You know, and that's, again, we were talking earlier about like how the Lord sort of speaks through these human longings that we have. We desire for a personal relationship. We desire to come to know God, to be in his presence. Sometimes people can read the Bible and kind of like, oh, I wish I was there, you know, with Jesus 2,000 years ago. Well, he comes to meet us in this physical way. So that's what this Eucharistic adoration is, an amazing thing. So promoting, having that available at parishes is a wonderful thing.
0: Yes. So at the Marian conference, a father pointed out that the same Jesus that walked the earth 2,000 years ago is present with us in the Holy Eucharist. We receive him at Mass, his body and blood, and then he's put a host is put in the monstrance so we can go there and adore him, thank him, and be in his peaceful presence. And he also mentioned the increase of vocations. So after that was I thought in my heart, the Lord put it in my heart, that at one point I was going to be instrumental in starting perpetual adoration, because we need to do that. He also mentioned that, you know, if people realized that he was really there, the churches would be packed. You know, that you look at the rock concerts, you look at the movie theaters and how packed they are. But when Jesus himself is here, we don't have the same type of presence. And so, that's why it's important to have Eucharistic adoration. So when we moved to Florida after that, and we were a year later, actually, and we were able to be at our parish Blessed Sacrament. And I met some wonderful people who also wanted to start perpetual adoration there. So we met with our pastor, who readily agreed to start adoration. And so that was 28 years ago.
1: Wow.
0: So

0: We've had perpetual 24 hours a day, 7 days a week, Eucharistic adoration going since then.
1: That's amazing.
0: And since then, the vocations in our diocese have more than tripled, including my husband's vocation, my son's vocation, and some of the adorers, two of them in particular, their daughters became nuns at different, actually three, another one as well, and another man, his son became a priest. So many vocations. Plus, we're right near the campus of FSU, and many of the students come and pray there in our chapel, and some of them, some of the guys have gotten their vocations from praying in the presence of our Eucharistic Lord.
1: That's so wonderful. You know, you mentioned earlier this notion of signal graces, you know, and it made me think of, you know, as we hear stories on the show, it becomes clear that God often sort of, again, reaches out to people in a way that is sort of custom to their personality, right? Because he knows what they need. He knows what he needs. So sometimes people have more of an intellectual journey. Sometimes there are signs and wonders, right? And for many people, and this is true for myself included, my adult conversion, that coming to be able to be with Christ, especially during a difficult period of your life, as you're wrestling with stuff, to be there and to ponder and to wait and to listen is such an important part of many people's journeys. Deacon Michael, you know, during add whatever you'd like to that period of time of your life, but also how did you end up discerning the diaconate?
2: Well, the first time I heard about the diaconate was at Springfield Prison. We had a deacon who's retired from the diocese of Chicago, and he came to be our chaplain. And there, we had an older priest, Father Rochford, and he, at Mass, I see this other person up there with him dressed in vestments, and Father Rochford introduces him, says, this is Deacon Fluellen. He's going to be your chaplain, and if you want to know what deacons do, they get in the way of priests during the Mass. And I thought, I could do that, you know. And at Springfield, because I was studying all this heavy stuff about, you know, mortification, interior life, and we would fast. And, you know, we're in prison and we're doing penance, you know. And we had these dear, sweet people come from the outside, and they just thought we needed a good dose of self-esteem. We'd be fine, you know. So I would talk with them, and they would say, you need to talk to a priest. And I'm like, well, sure, I'd love that. And so one day I get a call to go to the chapel, and it had been raining outside, and there was a priest standing there with, he had a fedora hat on. It looked like the priest on The Exorcist with water dripping down, and he was there to see me. And I thought, oh, Lord, this is so great. So I spilled out my whole life story to him, and he listened. I told him I want to be a permanent deacon someday, and he listened carefully, and he says, Mike, that is wonderful. Thank you for sharing. But have you considered your mental problems that got you here? Because remember, Springfield was a mental hospital, and I was in general population. I was one of the normal. So I said, Father, I have no mental problems. Son, he says, don't be in denial. And I'm like, so I went back to my dorm just feeling really defeated, you know. And my one Catholic inmate friend, he said, what happened, Nixon? I said, oh, you know, we had a big laugh about it, you know. But that's the first time I desired. And then in 2000, whenever it was, I was ordained in 2009. So 2004, right around the time Mike decided to go in the seminary, the deacon program, it opened up. And I always tell, even I like to tell my kids that if you discern where to go in life, God will put the desire in your heart, the doors will open, and the way will be open. And at the same time, there'll be background noise from the devil, but you'll see doors opening. And that's what happened with the diaconate. Now, the problem was my background, you know. So I had a wonderful spiritual director, Monsignor Slade Crawford, who really, practically all of our priests, like our son Mike, were influenced to become priests by this holy man. And he was my spiritual director. So I went to him with a problem about my past. And he said, well, we'll meet with Bishop Ricard. So we met with Bishop John Ricard, and I told him about my past criminal life. And he said, well, if we didn't let people like you in, we wouldn't have the St. Augustines or the St. Paul. So everything was open there, and that was very very wonderful. So then I got ordained deacon. And then Mike and I were deacons at the same time.
1: Oh, wow, that's cool.
2: He was ordained 2009 in April, and I was ordained in June. And interesting enough, I was arrested 1984, June 17th, Father's Day. When I was ordained, that was a Saturday. The next day was Father's Day. One of my friends is a federal agent, so he came to the party we had at my house on Father's Day, the day after ordination, and he presented me with a handmade rosary. So to see the reversal, how God makes all things new. Bishop William Walk is our bishop now. He wanted to go to the prison with me, and I've done prison ministry for many years. And his secretary called me, said, the only day we have open is June 17th, Father's Day. Now, June 17th, 1984 was Father's Day. Since then, June 17th, Father's Day is only two or three times in all these years. And so here I am at the prison again on June 17th, Father's Day, with my clerical shirt on, feeling all spiffy, yeah, with my wonderful bishop. And I thought, how God makes all things new. Just yeah, amazing how he just turns everything around, you know.
1: Praise God. You know, I was thinking, you know, again, to go back a little bit here, you know, for many converts, right, who come in, we come in the midst of family life, right? Like, we can't put life on hold and then deal with our spiritual journey. It happens in the midst of family life. And so, you know, talk a little bit about, you know, what happened and what went on with the family. I'm so blessed to talk to Father Michael last year. How did the family take the conversion and the changes and becoming Catholic? What happened in that?
0: They loved becoming Catholic. Yes.
2: Our oldest son, he was in
0: high school.
2: Yeah.
0: Because, you know, they didn't, they had their friends in the Hare Krishna movement, mm-hmm, but, and especially our older son, just really appreciated being able to be Catholic and to get rid of that stigma that comes with the Hare Krishna movement. It's difficult enough being a young person, but when you have a stigma of Hare Krishna surrounding you, then it's much more difficult.
2: That's not something that you've chosen on your own, too.
0: Right.
2: You know. Yeah.
0: Right. So they were very happy to come. And our son, our oldest son, is such a good leader. So because he was so docile and eagerly embraced to Catholic faith, it had a domino effect. All the other kids followed, and so it was an easy transition.
1: Well, praise God, right? It doesn't always happen that way, you know.
0: Yeah.
1: Thank God for
2: and all of the kids are in the church, yeah, and they're actively engaged. It's like, you know, someone said the Catholic Church is like a lion, you just got to let it out of its cage, and it is amazing. But probably, you know, Gene's influence too, with the family rosary. In our house, we have relics, we have pictures, we have good books. What influenced Mike to become a priest is one of the books I had on St. John Bosco. And Mike read that, and that inspired him. So mm-hmm, what I'd recommend, you know, is, you know, not only family prayer, like you know, Gene always made sure that we had, but also just having a spiritual environment with good books and good spiritual inspiration everywhere you look, you know. Yeah. I'm an acupuncturist. In my acupuncture clinic, I've got full-size image of Our Lady of Guadalupe. I've got first and second class relics of saints and, you know, icon pictures everywhere. So when people come in, and I've had people come back to the church, not by so much my preaching, mm-hmm, but just by seeing the pictures and asking, yeah, questions, and then seeing me as maybe liking me as a person too.
1: Right. Yeah. Yeah. It goes back to, again, something that came out in both your sides of the story, which is, you know, God, again, he works through the human nature that he gave us, right? And so our desire for happiness, for peace, right? The restlessness, as St. Augustine talks about, the Lord appeals to that. And so he can work through images or through, mm-hmm, you know, the environment. And so the beauty around that is important. You know, we've about 8 minutes left. And so I want to just go back and reflect a little bit, you know, mm-hmm, with a couple things in mind. Number one, if there are people who are away from the church who happen to stumble on this program, you know, who, again, they're yearning for something, and maybe they don't know what it is, right? We want to speak to them, but also many in the audience have children who are away from the faith, who again are restless and they're yearning. And so maybe if we could take a few minutes apiece, just, you know, again, people who are out there who are looking for answers, and there's a million options out there, you know, what's a word of encouragement we can give them? You want to start, Jean?
0: As parents, pray. I mean, the power of prayer. We can't conceive of the impact it will have on our children. So really pray for your children. But also anyone who is thinking about, you know, finding God or looking into religions, definitely look into the Catholic Church, because there's so much richness there. It's the church Jesus himself founded. And just to really look into it, read about it, attend Mass, ask questions. And that way you can be set on a journey, and you want to be able to pursue what it is you're looking for. And we definitely found it in the Catholic Church, and would encourage anyone who's searching to do that. Any parent that is worried, look at us. We seem we would seem hopeless in the eyes of the world, but our conversion story can give so much hope to so many people who are praying for their children and their loved ones. Don't give up. Don't give up praying, but step up your prayers, and God will hear your prayer.
1: Thank you for that, Jean. You know, that encouragement to learn about the church and learn about it, you know, from herself. You know, the catechism is such an amazing resource. And also the saints. I was thinking about, you know, in your journeys that, again, if an individual is struggling, or maybe they have children or family members that are struggling, a lot of people think they know what the Catholic Church is because they've had difficult experiences. Right. But we can point people, say, listen, don't necessarily, you know, you've had bad experiences. Learn from the catechism. Look at the saints. Look at those who really lived out this faith.
0: Right.
1: Look at their example, right?
0: Exactly.
1: See the difference it made in their lives. That's really where you want to evaluate Catholicism. And so that's a source there. Deacon Michael, what about you?
2: Yeah, I would get back to the saints. One of the things when I first started reading the Bible in prison, I read where Jesus said, you know, greater things, these things you will do, the greater things that you will do in that, I thought, well, Jesus says that we're going to do miracles or even greater things. So I thought my standard would be that whatever church had the miracles, that would be the true church. So that got me thinking also. And then the more I researched, you know, Patrick is my middle name. So I was curious about St. Patrick of Ireland. St. Patrick of Ireland raised 33 people from the dead. In his own words, he said, it wasn't like some later embellishment. Patrick, in his own words, said, I, Patrick, a sinner, the Lord has worked things through me that even wasn't done in the days of the apostles. So look at the Catholic Church. That's one of the things as a devotee that saddened me, is I did not see holiness developing in myself, or a change of person developing in myself. There is no interior life, no sanctification or renovation going on with the interior person until I went to confession, until I received the sacraments. And then things started changing, not only internally, but externally. Things in my life started fitting together. I started seeing a divine synchronicity, like, you know, we all know, we all see that, you know, where you pray, then a 9-day novena on the ninth day, God gives you a sign. Either he answers your prayer or he says, we've received your prayer and it's being processed in heaven. So, I mean, there's so much excitement there in the Catholic Church. So just give it a try. I mean, to all my Hare Krishna God brothers, we call each other, God sisters, I ask you, just get, you know, research the Catholic Church on your own and say the rosary. Say the rosary, and then God will open up all these wonderful doors for you and bring happiness into your life in this world and the next.
1: Yeah, I was really struck in your story, and thank you for those good words, Deacon. Again, just about how, even as you describe, again, what people are looking for, what they're yearning for when they get involved in a group like Hare Krishna. Again, the Catholic Church would agree that, again, yes, those things, you are looking for something. Like, you have a desire for happiness. You have a desire both for a guru, right? For someone to lead you to truth and wisdom and how to live a life and how to live rightly. But you also have this yearning for God himself, right? For the person of God, for the person to whom you can direct your gratitude for life and for your experiences. Well, in Christ, those come together, right? That he is the great teacher, but he also is the Son of God. He is God. And so, like, all those, that's our proposal as Christians, that what you're looking for, you'll find in Jesus.
2: Yeah, exactly.
1: Mm-hmm. Yeah.
0: And Jesus is love, and we're all searching for love. Mm-hmm. And when you come to the Catholic Church, you experience his love fully. And that is what's so satisfying and consoling, is to know that God loves us so much, and he's fully present in the Catholic Church. Mm-hmm. So we want to welcome everyone home to the Catholic Church.
1: There's so many aspects of your story that are encouraging. But, you know, one that I just want to highlight again, too, is the fact that you were both baptized Catholic, right? And you didn't realize that till later on, but... Again, something for Catholic parents to keep in mind. As you said, pray for your kids, but also trust that God, the sacraments, the grace really is there, perhaps working in ways we can't see. But also that, again, God loves and he is reaching out for our kids. And so, again, we worry about our kids, but we pray for them and we know that God is pursuing them, right? And so we can be patient, keep praying, persevering.
2: Yeah.
1: Thank you guys so much for sharing
2: Thank
1: your story.
2: You.
1: Right. It's great to get the rest of it. It was such a delight again to have Father Michael on the show last year. And so we'll be praying for him and for both of you and your continued ministries. And thank you for joining us for this episode of the Journey Home program. I pray that Deacon Michael and Jean Nixon's story was an inspiration to you. And again, if you haven't already done so, please go back into the archives. You can go to chnetwork.org and look up Father Nixon's story from last year. It was an amazing testimony as well. And as I mentioned there, I would encourage you to please pray for Father Michael and Deacon, and pray for vocations. Again, we had this great mention of the practice of perpetual adoration, which is something that is being promoted more at our parishes. But this is part of the proposal the Catholic Church makes to us, that God came down to be with us, and Christ gives us his continuing presence through the sacraments of the Catholic Church. And we have this opportunity in adoration, Eucharistic adoration, to go there and be with Christ. And that is what so many of our young people are yearning for, is to come to meet Christ, to have both the guru, but also God himself. And so we want to propose that to them. We want to invite people. So again, thank you for being here for this episode of the Journey Home program. We'll be back again next week with another story. In the meantime, God bless.

0: Hello, family. I'm Montse Alvarado with some great news. 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
9: I'm Veronica Dudo in Washington, D.C. Tonight on EWTN News Nightly, peace deal. The U.S. and Iran reach a tentative war-ending agreement to reopen the crucial Strait of Hormuz ahead of a key G7 summit in France. Monastery attack. Massive Russian missile and drone strikes devastate major Ukrainian cities, leaving death and damage to a historic Kyiv landmark. Expanded restrictions. Following Australia's model, the United Kingdom plans to legislate a complete social media ban for all children under the age of 16. Plus, faithful procession praying for the nation. Hundreds joined the National Eucharistic Pilgrimage on its stop to Baltimore, and we were there. These stories and more tonight.
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9: Thank you for being with us on the feast day of St. Zermin-Cousin. Our top story tonight, President Donald Trump says he thinks a lot of things are going to happen in the Middle East right now. He made those comments while arriving in the French Alps for the Group of Seven summit. This after announcing an end to the fighting with Iran through a memorandum of understanding. President Trump and Iranian officials had been saying for days they were making progress toward ending the fighting. The president also said today he felt badly that we had to go back on the attack for two nights. White House correspondent Owen Jensen reports. Owen.
10: Veronica, well aware consumers have been feeling the pinch. President Donald Trump also said today that, very importantly, oil is plummeting down and stocks are shooting up like a rocket.
11: President Donald Trump, who just turned 80 years old and coming off that big UFC fight at the White House this past weekend, arrives in France with strong momentum heading into the G7 talks. This as some details begin to emerge of what was agreed to in the MOU between the U.S. and Iran. Shaking hands with French President Emmanuel Macron and discussing Iran, President Trump updates reporters on one key aspect.
4: The deal's all signed, and the strait is already partially opened. As you know, they're doing a little hunting for a couple of mines that they've already found. But it's essentially ships are starting to go out now. On Friday, it'll be completely opened.
11: President Trump has had sharp disagreement with Macron and other leaders over failing to consult them before the decision to go to war. Today, the French president optimistic.
12: I think yesterday was signed a very important agreement, a peace deal with Iran. And it's a very important one because first it will fix the nuclear issue. And it's a very important matter for peace for the whole world.
11: It gives 60 days to decide what to do about Iran's stockpile of highly enriched uranium and its nuclear program.
4: And the main thing is that Iran will not have a nuclear weapon. They fully agreed to that with strong policing powers, and they won't have a nuclear weapon, which is what it was all about.
11: President Trump said there's no sanctions relief for Iran unless they do what they're supposed to do and behave. As for when the text of the memo of understanding will be released,
4: I think pretty soon. I want it to be released because it's a very powerful document. It's not like the Obama document, which was just a terrible document. This is a very powerful document, and I want it to be released. So probably pretty soon, I would say sometime after Friday.
10: The president was asked by reporters if he's going to attend the signing ceremony this Friday in Geneva. He said he may or may not be involved. That's still to be determined. He did say Vice President J.D. Vance would be coming in for that. Meanwhile, the G7 summit continues tomorrow. At the White House, Owen Jensen, EWTN News Nightly.
9: News of the emerging agreement with Iran to formally end the war has triggered intense reaction from lawmakers on Capitol Hill. Some are praising the diplomatic breakthrough, while others are bringing sharp bipartisan skepticism over the terms and enforcement. Let's check in with Capitol Hill correspondent Eric Rosales. So, Eric, what are lawmakers saying?
13: Well, Veronica, this is really another tale of two parties. Republicans are optimistic about the new peace deal, while Democrats continue to say that Iran is playing President Trump and America is still at risk. One thing's for sure, the proposed deal will be the dominant topic up here on Capitol Hill. Republicans add that President Trump has done a lot more than any other president to make sure America is safer from a nuclear Iran.
14: I think the president and others who are negotiating this deal are going to get a good deal, and we're going to be able to rest a lot easier knowing that that Iran cannot ascertain a nuclear weapon.
15: And you're in my lifetime, this is the best thing that any president's ever done when it comes to foreign relations, because these people are crazy enough to use a nuclear weapon. Everybody says, well, they got them in Russia, and they've got them in Europe. North Korea's got them. China's got them. Yeah. But at the end of the day, these people love to die.
16: South Carolina Senator Lindsey Graham, a top Republican voice on foreign policy, welcomed the news, but cautioned that Iran may not be fully on board. He wrote on social media, quote, I am somewhat concerned that Iran's view of the agreement seems different than what the American negotiating team is claiming. And Republican Senator Rick Scott says he too is skeptical.
17: It's got to be something that there's teeth in it, so you can go make sure it happens. And if they don't, what are the ramifications? Come on, it's the Iranian Revolutionary Guard. I mean, are they going to comply with something? Probably. I'm not that much of an optimist.
16: Democratic Congressman Seth Moulton wrote that the deal just restores the pre-war status quo. Quote, this is a terrible deal. It's basically a surrender document from Donald Trump to the supreme leader of Iran, and others agree.
18: Donald Trump has now said 38 or 39 different times during the course of this war that it was about to come to an end and an agreement was about to be reached, and that has never happened.
13: As the White House seeks to implement the deal, pressure is mounting from Congress. Lawmakers from both parties say that any formal agreement must be ratified by Congress, and that review process would require hearings and votes in both the House and the Senate. We'll continue to watch this very closely. Veronica, back to you.
9: Kian Tajbakish, professor of international relations at NYU and a former political prisoner in Iran, joins me now to discuss. Thank you so much for coming back on. Now, this agreement extends the ceasefire and opens the Strait of Hormuz. What challenges remain for a permanent deal?
19: Well, I think that there are many challenges ahead of us. First of all, it should be emphasized that we don't really have a deal right now. All that's being talked about is a memorandum of understanding, an MOU, which is planned to be signed on Friday. Now, that memorandum of understanding is really a roadmap for 60 days of negotiations that both sides, or at least the Americans, hope reaches a deal. So what we're talking about right now is merely an agreement to talk. And already, and the important thing is that neither of the governments have published the text of these memoranda of understanding, which the Americans have claimed that the Iranians have agreed to. And so really what we have, a lot of what we have to say is, ranges from saying it's pure speculation to actually being very skeptical that there really is enough agreement to make even the memorandum of understanding a really viable road map for a deal.
9: A lot remains to be seen. The whole world is watching, of course, as you mentioned, until Friday, when we think we will get some more of those details. Now, you have a very unique perspective, having been a political prisoner in Iran. Do you think the Islamic Republic can be trusted?
19: Well, given their track record on the nuclear program, in which the Islamic Republic was exposed in the early 2000s for having cheated on their commitments to the Nuclear Non-Proliferation Treaty, the NPT, and it was exposed to the world that they had been undertaking secret centrifuge nuclear energy processing and for weaponization, secretly underground. So on the nuclear issue, no, I don't think they can be trusted. As far as the people is concerned, and my experience as a political prisoner, I have to say that one of the things that is dismaying in all this discussion between the Americans and the Iranian regime is that all talk about the fate of the Iranian people and any sense of justice or religious liberty or other forms of civil and political liberty have really dropped out of the equation. If you remember, President Trump began by saying that the United States has your back, help is on its way, and he was speaking to the Iranian public that had been protesting and then were massacred. But in the last month, all talk about the fate of the Iranian people has dropped out. And so I think that is a real worry.
9: We have to leave it there. Kian Tajbakish, thank you so much.
19: Thank you.
9: Turning now to Ukraine's capital of Kyiv, where one of the holiest sites in Eastern Orthodox Christianity is recovering after a massive Russian attack. The overnight missile and drone barrage on the country killed at least 11 people and injured dozens. The historic Dormition Cathedral at the Kyiv Pechersk Lavra, a monastery complex dating back nearly 1,000 years, was set ablaze in the attack. It is recognized as a UNESCO World Heritage Site. As flames engulfed part of the cathedral, clergy rushed to assess the damage and protect sacred artifacts. Here is what Father Nikodim, who serves there, had to say.
20: In our holy shrine, in the cathedral of Dormition of Theotokos, because our monastery is very ancient, I just ask brethren, as well all the people, just to live in peace and try to understand each other.
9: Joining us now is Stephen Moore of Ukraine Freedom Project. Great to have you in the studio.
21: Always great to be with you, Veronica.
9: This cathedral is one of the holiest sites in Eastern Orthodox Christianity. Do you think this attack was deliberate or random?
21: Oh, well, this is certainly deliberate. And, you know, the Kremlin is saying that, oh, no, it's a malfunctioning Patriot missile strike. And, you know, there's a lot of accidental church bombings. If this is accidental, they've been doing this all year, all during the war. There's 750 churches in Ukraine that have been destroyed by Putin. The Russians have killed as many as 80 pastors and priests. And their words, they use the word liquidated to refer to what they've done to the Catholic Church inside occupied Ukraine. They say they've liquidated the Catholic Church in occupied Ukraine. There are no priests left in occupied Ukraine.
9: Now, we know that Ukrainians have been so strong throughout this. They're continuing to fight on and to live their lives. We often focus on the human toll of the war. But what does it mean when cultural and religious landmarks are damaged or destroyed in conflicts?
21: Well, you know, what it usually means is that someone, you know, has made a mistake. And again, Putin's not making mistakes. This is his MO. This is what he's doing. The Russian Orthodox Church has declared a holy war on Ukraine and the West. And the patriarch, who used to be a KGB agent, Patriarch Kirill of the Russian Orthodox Church, used to be a KGB agent, and he has said, if you die fighting in Ukraine, all your sins will be washed away. And so this is a methodical campaign against faith in Ukraine. And, you know, if your viewers go to No Priests Left, they Google No Priests Left, they'll see our 17-minute video on what's happened to the Catholic Church inside occupied Ukraine.
9: Now, on Sunday, President Trump spoke separately with both President Vladimir Putin and, of course, President Volodymyr Zelensky. What is the current status of efforts to bring this war to an end?
21: You know, there's a lot of talk. There's always been a lot of talk. But here's what needs to happen. Putin is not going to stop this until someone makes him stop. And, you know, Putin's goal is not to take 20% of Ukraine like he has already. You know, he invaded in 2014. So he spent, what, that's 12 years now invading Ukraine. Mm-hmm. And he's taken 20% of the country. And he's lost almost 1.4 million people. And what's happening now is that Zelensky and the Ukrainians are taking the war to Russia. What you don't see is that the Ukrainians have hit 60 different sites inside Russia, some multiple times. So now it's the Russians that are seeing the black smoke up on the horizon. You know, it's the Russian populace that feels like Putin can't protect them. So Putin is getting increasingly backed in a corner. He's getting increasingly desperate. He's increasingly doing what he's trying to do, which is destroy churches and complete his war on faith.
9: Stephen Moore, it's great to have you here in the studio. Thanks for everything.
21: Always great to be with you.
9: A massive digital crackdown is coming to the UK. Prime Minister Keir Starmer has announced a landmark policy to completely ban children under 16 from using addictive social media platforms like TikTok, Instagram, and YouTube. Following a model similar to Australia, the government plans to introduce a legislation before Christmas, with it scheduled to take effect by spring 2027. The sweeping new rules will also block interactive features like live streaming and messaging with strangers, even on gaming sites. Tech giants face massive fines if they fail to comply.
0: And it's fair to say that this decision has been resisted, and it will face resistance from some of the most powerful companies in the world. But we will take them on, and we will win.
9: A military B-52 bomber has crashed in the desert in Southern California. Air Force officials confirmed the massive aircraft went down at 11:20 a.m. this morning, shortly after taking off from Edwards Air Force Base. First responders and emergency crews responded. So far, there is no official word on the condition of those on board. A standard B-52 crew typically carries 5 personnel. Tragedy in western Missouri, where a plane carrying skydivers crashed Sunday, killing all 12 people on board. Witnesses, including some victims' family members, watched in terror as the single-engine plane lost power shortly after takeoff, stalled, and nosedived into a field. The flight was operated by Skydive Kansas City. All 12 on board, including the pilot and 11 passengers, perished when the wreckage burst into flames. The NTSB is leading the investigation into what caused the fatal accident. We have a lot more still to come on EWTN News.
2: News Nightly, One Nation Under God. We follow the National Eucharistic Pilgrimage as it arrives at America's first Catholic cathedral. Can you guess where it is? And another kind of procession hits the streets in Northern Ireland, drawing thousands. We speak to one of the organizers.
3: As our nation celebrates 250 years of American independence, Catholics in the USA continue to place their lives, hopes, dreams, and concerns under the special patronage of Mary, the Mother of God. 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Turn to Mary with prayers for the United States of America with this beloved and patriotic rosary from Gorelli. 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The Blessed is the Nation Rosary for America. Order yours today.
2: Prepares to celebrate its 250th anniversary, Catholics are embarking on a spiritual journey across the country, one centered on prayer, unity, and the real presence of Jesus Christ in the Eucharist. A celebration of Mass at America's first Catholic cathedral, the Basilica of the Assumption in Baltimore, Maryland. After the liturgy, the faithful took part in the 2026 National Eucharistic Pilgrimage, bringing the Blessed Sacrament through the community, inviting Americans to pray for unity, healing, and renewal as the nation approaches its 250th anniversary. Among those participating is the Snyder family, who are also parishioners. They say this journey has become a powerful witness of faith for their children.
22: It's very beautiful. I think it's the most like public profession of your faith, taking Jesus outside to the streets of Baltimore. I think it's very radical, also just very beautiful. And I love taking our children.
2: The Snyders are joining Catholics from across the country, like Janelle Parlagreco, who are answering the call to walk with Jesus step by step, mile by mile.
23: I've had kind of like a revitalization of like my faith personally after having my son. And I really do want to raise him to be part of the church, be Catholic. So just took off today to bring him to be part of this.
2: For many pilgrims, the experience is deeply personal. Emmanuel Lewis entered the Catholic Church just 2 years ago.
24: I've been Buddhist, Muslim. I've been around. I've come from New York City and different places. I've traveled around. This is the true church. There's just no other way around it.
2: For him, the pilgrimage is strengthening a faith he says transformed his life.
24: The idea of the Eucharist, the true presence of our Lord and Savior Jesus Christ. I didn't come to know that until I came into the Catholic Church. So I'm here because he's here. And wherever he is, I shall be also.
2: The route continues up the eastern seaboard, passing through most of the original 13 colonies. Here in the Archdiocese of Baltimore, they're commemorating a special occasion, marking the first Catholic diocese in the nation.
25: We were founded in 1789, which I think is 13 years after the establishment of our nation. And it was, I think, a witness of the Universal Church, saying we come to this land where people of faith were already here. There were missionaries already here.
2: The pilgrimage has also drawn support from Catholic organizations nationwide, like the Knights of Columbus.
26: And it's just a great opportunity for us as Knights. We're absolutely honored to be out in front of the procession and taking Jesus to the streets We always talk about living our faith in the public square, and this is just a perfect opportunity to show that we're here as Knights to demonstrate that Catholics are great citizens and to be able to bring the Eucharist out into the street.
2: Young Catholics are also playing a leading role. College students are joining portions of the pilgrimage, hoping to bring a renewed sense of purpose and faith to their generation.
1: Seeing people here today in Baltimore, you know, making the sign of the cross, like coming out and having reverence to Christ in the Eucharist, words cannot express the love I have. Definitely so beautiful seeing so many people out here encouraged and off their screens and not on the phones, walking, praying the rosary. It's awesome.
2: In Northern Ireland, thousands turned out for the first ever Marian procession. The city of Derry took center stage on the Feast of the Immaculate Heart of Mary on Saturday. An estimated 6,000 faithful followed the Blessed Sacrament as it processed along the mile-and-a-half route. Organizer Barry Mellette from the Guardians of Faith explained why the event drew so much attention and its importance.
5: From our own hometown, we've seen an explosion of Gen Z coming back to the faith, an increase in baptisms, and also we're seeing more seminaries coming back to the faith as well, which not only that, this seems to be happening on a global scale. America, France are seeing an explosion of baptisms at Easter. For any country to devote itself or consecrate itself to the Sacred Heart and the Immaculate Heart isn't going to pour nothing but immense, superabundant graces on the country. So it's so, so important to call on that God's protection.
2: Up next on EWTN News Nightly, Angela's message, why the Pope says Christ is uniquely capable to help us in our suffering. 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

0: trip to Spain, Pope Leo XIV used his weekly Angelus to remind us that through his incarnation, Christ has become our brother. And because of that, he is able to see our humanity.
1: Gesù vede e ama.
2: Jesus sees and loves. He loves and suffers for and with us. His compassion expresses not only fraternal closeness, but his desire to redeem. For he knows our hearts and cares for us.
0: The Pope also took time to thank the people of Spain for the great enthusiasm and devotion with which they welcomed him during his visit last week. Today, it was back to business as usual, and the Holy Father held several meetings at the Vatican. One was with representatives of the United Jewish Appeal Federation of New York. The Holy Father applauded the group's help with humanitarian aid and social services to different groups. He said it reflects a clear recognition of human dignity and fraternity. The Pope also welcomed President Lee Jae-myung of the Republic of Korea to the Apostolic Palace today. The President then met with Secretary of State Cardinal Pietro Parolin. The two spoke of the good relations between South Korea and the Holy See. The Vatican says they touched on the upcoming World Youth Day in Seoul in 2027. Though it's more than a month away, Pope Leo released today his message for the 6th World Day of Grandparents and the Elderly. He said in part, "For many, the discovery of God's tenderness takes place over the course of their lives, sometimes even in its final stages. Indeed, unlike in the past, it is increasingly common to reach old age without having had a genuine experience of faith. In such cases, old age, beginning with the questions that arise with greater urgency during this season of life, can become the right time to begin or resume a spiritual life." The 6th World Day for Grandparents and the Elderly will take place on July 26. We thank you for watching tonight. Remember, you can follow us on social media, Facebook, X, YouTube, and Instagram at EWTN News Nightly. I'm Veronica Dudo. Good night and God bless.
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3: We want to invite you to pray the rosary with us. The rosary is many things, but perhaps the best way to think about the rosary is to think about it as a spiritual place, as an invisible chapel that you can enter into even in a busy time of life. And in a place like this, to enter into silence, into prayerfulness, and to follow the events of the life of our Lord Jesus Christ as they must have been seen by the eyes of his mother. We celebrate the rosary with Mary, but of course that means we celebrate it with Jesus. And we look on him in the mysteries of grace and salvation as his mother and Joseph and the apostles must have seen these events. So quietly enter into your own spirit and join us as we offer the rosary to God in honor of Christ and his mother.

0: first five decades of the Rosary are called the joyful mysteries. They're called joyful because they represent the early events in the life of Christ and the joy that his mother would have had at these events. In the name of the Father, and of the Son, and of the Holy Spirit. Amen. I believe in God, the Father Almighty, creator of heaven and earth, and in Jesus Christ, his only Son, our Lord, who was conceived by the Holy Spirit, born of the Virgin Mary, suffered under Pontius Pilate, was crucified, died, and was buried. He descended into hell. The third day he rose again from the dead, and he ascended into heaven, and is seated at the right hand of God, the Father Almighty, from whence he shall come to judge the living and the dead.
1: I believe in the Holy Spirit, the Holy Catholic Church, the communion of saints, the forgiveness of sins, the resurrection of the body, and life everlasting. Amen.
0: Our Father, who art in heaven, hallowed be thy name. Thy kingdom come, thy will be done, on earth as it is in heaven.
1: Give us this day our daily bread.

0: death. Amen.
1: Hail Mary, full of grace, the Lord is with thee. Blessed art thou amongst women, and blessed is the fruit of thy womb, Jesus.
0: Holy Mary, Mother of God, pray for us sinners, now and at the hour of our death. Amen.
1: Hail Mary, full of grace, the Lord is with thee. Blessed art thou amongst women, and blessed is the fruit of thy womb, Jesus.
0: Holy Mary, Mother of God, pray for us sinners, now and at the hour of our death. Amen.
1: Glory be to the Father, and to the Son, and to the Holy Spirit.
0: As it was in the beginning,

0: first joyful mystery, the Annunciation by the angel to Mary that she will be the mother of Emmanuel. Our Father, who art in heaven, hallowed be thy name. Thy kingdom come, thy will be done, on earth as it is in heaven.
1: Give us this day our daily bread, and forgive us our trespasses, as we forgive those who trespass against us. And lead us not into temptation, but deliver us from evil. Amen.
0: Hail Mary, full of grace, the Lord is with thee. Blessed art thou amongst women, and blessed is the fruit of thy womb, Jesus.
1: Holy Mary, Mother of God, pray for us sinners, now and at the hour of our death. Amen.
0: Hail Mary, full of grace, the Lord is with thee. Blessed art thou amongst women, and blessed is the fruit of thy womb, Jesus.
1: Holy Mary, Mother of God, pray for us sinners, now and at the hour of our death. Amen.
0: Hail Mary, full of grace, the Lord is with thee. Blessed art thou amongst women, and blessed is the fruit of thy womb, Jesus.
1: Holy Mary, Mother of God, pray for us sinners, now and at the hour of our death. Amen.
0: Hail Mary, full of grace, the Lord is with thee. Blessed art thou amongst women, and blessed is the fruit of thy womb, Jesus.
1: Holy Mary, Mother of God, pray for us sinners, now and at the hour of our death. Amen.
0: Hail Mary, full of grace, the Lord is with thee. Blessed art thou amongst women, and blessed is the fruit of thy womb, Jesus.
1: Holy Mary, Mother of God, pray for us sinners, now and at the hour of our death. Amen.
0: Hail Mary, full of grace, the Lord is with thee. Blessed art thou amongst women, and blessed is the fruit of thy womb, Jesus.
1: Holy Mary, Mother of God, pray for us sinners, now and at the hour of our death. Amen.
0: Hail Mary, full of grace, the Lord is with thee. Blessed art thou amongst women, and blessed is the fruit of thy womb, Jesus.
1: Holy Mary, Mother of God, pray for us sinners, now and at the hour of our death. Amen.
0: Hail Mary, full of grace, the Lord is with thee. Blessed art thou amongst women, and blessed is the fruit of thy womb, Jesus.
1: Holy Mary, Mother of God, pray for us sinners, now and at the hour of our death. Amen.
0: Hail Mary, full of grace, the Lord is with thee. Blessed art thou amongst women, and blessed is the fruit of thy womb, Jesus.
1: Holy Mary, Mother of God, pray for us sinners, now and at the hour of our death. Amen.
0: Hail Mary, full of grace, the Lord is with thee. Blessed art thou amongst women, and blessed is the fruit of thy womb, Jesus.
1: Holy Mary, Mother of God, pray for us sinners, now and at the hour of our death. Amen.
0: Glory be to the Father, and to the Son, and to the Holy Spirit.
1: As it was in the beginning, is now, and ever shall be, world without end. Amen.
0: O my Jesus,
1: forgive us our sins.
0: Save us from
1: the fires of hell. Bring all souls to heaven, especially those in most need of thy mercy.
0: The second joyful mystery, the visitation of our Blessed Lady to Elizabeth and to the child in her womb.

0: the Baptist. Our Father, who art in heaven, hallowed be thy name. Thy kingdom come, thy will be done, on earth as it is in heaven.
1: Give us this day our daily bread, and forgive us our trespasses, as we forgive those who trespass against us. And lead us not into temptation, but deliver us from evil. Amen.
0: Hail Mary, full of grace, the Lord is with thee. Blessed art thou amongst women, and blessed is the fruit of thy womb, Jesus.
1: Holy Mary, Mother of God, pray for us sinners, now and at the hour of our death. Amen.
0: Hail Mary, full of grace, the Lord is with thee. Blessed art thou amongst women, and blessed is the fruit of thy womb, Jesus.
1: Holy Mary, Mother of God, pray for us sinners, now and at the hour of our death. Amen.
0: Hail Mary, full of grace, the Lord is with thee. Blessed art thou amongst women, and blessed is the fruit of thy womb, Jesus.
1: Holy Mary, Mother of God, pray for us sinners, now and at the hour of our death. Amen.
0: Hail Mary, full of grace, the Lord is with thee. Blessed art thou amongst women, and blessed is the fruit of thy womb, Jesus.
1: Holy Mary, Mother of God, pray for us sinners, now and at the hour of our death. Amen.
0: Hail Mary, full of grace, the Lord is with thee. Blessed art thou amongst women, and blessed is the fruit of thy womb, Jesus.
1: Holy Mary, Mother of God, pray for us sinners, now and at the hour of our death. Amen.
0: Hail Mary, full of grace, the Lord is with thee. Blessed art thou amongst women, and blessed is the fruit of thy womb, Jesus.
1: Holy Mary, Mother of God, pray for us sinners, now and at the hour of our death. Amen.
0: Hail Mary, full of grace, the Lord is with thee. Blessed art thou amongst women, and blessed is the fruit of thy womb, Jesus.
1: Holy Mary, Mother of God, pray for us sinners, now and at the hour of our death. Amen.
0: Hail Mary, full of grace, the Lord is with thee. Blessed art thou amongst women, and blessed is the fruit of thy womb, Jesus.
1: Holy Mary, Mother of God, pray for us sinners, now and at the hour of our death. Amen.
0: Hail Mary, full of grace, the Lord is with thee. Blessed art thou amongst women, and blessed is the fruit of thy womb, Jesus.
1: Holy Mary, Mother of God, pray for us sinners, now and at the hour of our death. Amen.
0: Hail Mary, full of grace, the Lord is with thee. Blessed art thou amongst women, and blessed is the fruit of thy womb, Jesus.
1: Holy Mary, Mother of God, pray for us sinners, now and at the hour of our death. Amen.
0: Hail Mary, full of grace, the Lord is with thee. Blessed art thou amongst women, and blessed is the fruit of thy womb, Jesus.
1: Holy Mary, Mother of God, pray for us sinners, now and at the hour of our death. Amen.
0: Glory be to the Father, and to the Son, and to the Holy Spirit.
1: As it was in the beginning, is now, and ever shall be, world without end. Amen.
0: O my Jesus, forgive us our sins. Save us from the fires of hell. Bring all souls to heaven, especially those in most need of thy mercy. The third joyful mystery, the birth of our divine Savior. The birth of Jesus is filled with joy. The joy of the angels, the joy of the shepherds, the joy of the Magi. But it happens in such strange circumstances. She laid him in a manger because there was no room for them in the inn. How important it is for us to remember that God chose that his son would be poor, that he would be very poor, that he would be poor all of his life. There are two things we need to think about. First of all, that according to his own words, what we do for the poor, we do for him. And secondly, that we ourselves must not be attached to worldly things and invested in seeking and getting things us comfortable. Our Father, who art in heaven, hallowed be thy name. Thy kingdom come, thy will be done, on earth as it is in heaven.
1: Give us this day our daily bread, and forgive us our trespasses, as we forgive those who trespass against us. And lead us not into temptation, but deliver us from evil. Amen.
0: Hail Mary, full of grace, the Lord is with thee. Blessed art thou amongst women, and blessed is the fruit of thy womb, Jesus.
1: Holy Mary, Mother of God, pray for us sinners, now and at the hour of our death. Amen.
0: Hail Mary, full of grace, the Lord is with thee. Blessed art thou amongst women, and blessed is the fruit of thy womb, Jesus.
1: Holy Mary, Mother of God, pray for us sinners, now and at the hour of our death. Amen.
0: Hail Mary, full of grace, the Lord is with thee. Blessed art thou amongst women, and blessed is the fruit of thy womb, Jesus.
1: Holy Mary, Mother of God, pray for us sinners, now and at the hour of our death. Amen.
0: Hail Mary, full of grace, the Lord is with thee. Blessed art thou amongst women, and

0: Hail Mary, full of grace, the Lord is with thee. Blessed art thou amongst women, and blessed is the fruit of thy womb, Jesus.
1: Holy Mary, Mother of God, pray for us sinners, now and at the hour of our death. Amen.
0: Hail Mary, full of grace, the Lord is with thee. Blessed art thou amongst women, and blessed is the fruit of thy womb, Jesus.
1: Holy Mary, Mother of God, pray for us sinners, now and at the hour of our death. Amen.
0: Hail Mary, full of grace, the Lord is with thee. Blessed art thou amongst women, and blessed is the fruit of thy womb, Jesus.
1: Holy Mary, Mother of God, pray for us sinners, now and at the hour of our death. Amen.
0: Hail Mary, full of grace, the Lord is with thee. Blessed art thou amongst women, and blessed is the fruit of thy womb, Jesus.
1: Holy Mary, Mother of God, pray for us sinners now and at the hour of our death. Amen.
0: Hail Mary, full of grace, the Lord is with thee. Blessed art thou amongst women, and blessed is the fruit of thy womb, Jesus.
1: Holy Mary, Mother of God, pray for us sinners now and at the hour of our death. Amen.
0: Hail Mary, full of grace, the Lord is with thee. Blessed art thou amongst women, and blessed is the fruit of thy womb, Jesus.
1: Holy Mary, Mother of God, pray for us sinners, now and at the hour of our death. Amen.
0: Glory be to the Father, and to the Son, and to the Holy Spirit.
1: As it was in the beginning, is now, and ever shall be, world without end. Amen.
0: O my Jesus, forgive us our sins. Save us from the fires of hell.
1: Bring all souls to heaven, especially those in most need of thy mercy.
0: The fourth joyful mystery, the presentation of the Christ child in the temple by Mary and Joseph. Our Father, who art in heaven, hallowed be thy name. Thy kingdom come, thy will be done, on earth as it is in heaven.
1: Give us this day our daily bread, and forgive us our trespasses, as we forgive those who trespass against us. And lead us not into temptation, but deliver us from evil. Amen.
0: Hail Mary, full of grace, the Lord is with thee. Blessed art thou amongst women, and blessed is the fruit of thy womb, Jesus.
1: Holy Mary, Mother of God, pray for us sinners, now and at the hour of our death. Amen.
0: Hail Mary, full of grace, the Lord is with thee. Blessed art thou amongst women, and blessed is the fruit of thy womb, Jesus.
1: Holy Mary, Mother of God, pray for us sinners, now and at the hour of our death. Amen.
0: Hail Mary, full of grace, the Lord is with thee. Blessed art thou amongst women, and blessed is the fruit of thy womb, Jesus.
1: Holy Mary, Mother of God, pray for us sinners, now and at the hour of our death. Amen.
0: Hail Mary, full of grace, the Lord is with thee. Blessed art thou amongst women, and blessed is the fruit of thy womb, Jesus.
1: Holy Mary, Mother of God, pray for us sinners, now and at the hour of our death. Amen.
0: Hail Mary, full of grace, the Lord is with thee. Blessed art thou amongst women, and blessed is the fruit of thy womb, Jesus.
1: Holy Mary, Mother of God, pray for us sinners, now and at the hour of our death. Amen.
0: Hail Mary, full of grace, the Lord is with thee. Blessed art thou amongst women, and blessed is the fruit of thy womb, Jesus.
1: Holy Mary, Mother of God, pray for us sinners, now and at the hour of our death. Amen.
0: Hail Mary, full of grace, the Lord is with thee. Blessed art thou amongst women, and blessed is the fruit of thy womb, Jesus.
1: Holy Mary, Mother of God, pray for us sinners, now and at the hour of our death. Amen.
0: Hail Mary, full of grace, the Lord is with thee. Blessed art thou amongst women, and blessed is the fruit of thy womb, Jesus.
1: Holy Mary, Mother of God, pray for us sinners, now and at the hour of our death. Amen.
0: Hail Mary, full of grace, the Lord is with thee. Blessed art thou amongst women, and blessed is the fruit of thy womb, Jesus.
1: Holy Mary, Mother of God, pray for us sinners, now and at the hour of our death. Amen.
0: Hail Mary, full of grace, the Lord is with thee. Blessed art thou amongst women, and blessed is the fruit of thy womb, Jesus.
1: Holy Mary, Mother of God, pray for us sinners, now and at the hour of our death. Amen.
0: Glory be to the Father, and to the Son, and to the Holy Spirit.
1: As it was in the beginning, is now, and ever shall be, world without end. Amen.
0: O my Jesus,
1: forgive us our sins.
0: Save us from
1: the fires of hell. Bring all souls to heaven, especially those in most need of thy mercy.
0: The fifth joyful mystery, the finding of the child Jesus in the temple. Our Father, who art in heaven, hallowed be thy name. Thy kingdom come, thy will be done, on earth as it is in heaven.
1: Give us this day our daily bread, and forgive us our trespasses, as we forgive those who trespass against us. And lead us not into temptation, but deliver us from evil. Amen.
0: Hail Mary, full of grace, the Lord is with thee. Blessed art thou amongst women, and blessed is the fruit of thy womb, Jesus.
1: Holy Mary, Mother of God, pray for us sinners, now and at the hour of our death. Amen.
0: Hail Mary, full of grace, the Lord is with thee. Blessed art thou amongst women, and blessed is the fruit of thy womb, Jesus.
1: Holy Mary, Mother of God, pray for us sinners, now and at the hour of our death. Amen.
0: Hail Mary, full of grace, the Lord is with thee. Blessed art thou amongst women, and blessed is the fruit of thy womb, Jesus.
1: Holy Mary, Mother of God, pray for us sinners, now and at the hour of our death. Amen.
0: Hail Mary, full of grace, the Lord is with thee. Blessed art thou amongst women, and blessed is the fruit of thy womb, Jesus.
1: Holy Mary, Mother of God, pray for us sinners, now and at the hour of our death. Amen.
0: Hail Mary, full of grace, the Lord is with thee. Blessed art thou amongst women, and blessed is the fruit of thy womb, Jesus.
1: Holy Mary, Mother of God, pray for us sinners, now and at the hour of our death. Amen.
0: Hail Mary, full of grace, the Lord is with thee. Blessed art thou amongst women, and blessed is the fruit of thy womb, Jesus.
1: Holy Mary, Mother of God, pray for us sinners, now and at the hour of our death. Amen.
0: Hail Mary, full of grace, the Lord is with thee. Blessed art thou amongst women, and blessed is the fruit of thy womb, Jesus.
1: Holy Mary, Mother of God, pray for us sinners, now and at the hour of our death. Amen.
0: Hail Mary, full of grace, the Lord is with thee. Blessed art thou amongst women, and blessed is the fruit of thy womb, Jesus.
1: Holy Mary, Mother of God, pray for us sinners, now and at the hour of our death. Amen.
0: Hail Mary, full of grace, the Lord is with thee. Blessed art thou amongst women, and blessed is the fruit of thy womb, Jesus.
1: Holy Mary, Mother of God, pray for us sinners, now and at the hour of our death. Amen.
0: Hail Mary, full of grace, the Lord is with thee. Blessed art thou amongst women, and blessed is the fruit of thy womb, Jesus.
1: Holy Mary, Mother of God, pray for us sinners, now and at the hour of our death. Amen.
0: Glory be to the Father, and to the Son, and to the Holy Spirit.
1: As it was in the beginning, is now, and ever shall be, world without end. Amen.
0: O my Jesus, forgive us our sins,
1: save us from the fires of hell. Bring all souls to heaven, especially those in most need of thy mercy.
0: Hail, Holy Queen, Mother of mercy, our life, our sweetness, and our hope. To thee do we cry, poor banished children of Eve. To thee do we send up our sighs, mourning and weeping in this valley of tears. Turn then, most gracious Advocate, thine eyes of mercy toward us, and after this our exile, show unto us the blessed fruit of thy womb, Jesus. O clement, O loving, O sweet Virgin Mary, pray for us, O Holy Mother of God,
1: that we may be made worthy of the promises of Christ.
0: Let us pray. O God, whose only begotten Son, by his life, death, and resurrection, has purchased for us the rewards of eternal life. Grant, we beseech thee, that meditating on these mysteries of the Most Holy Rosary of the Blessed Virgin Mary, we may imitate what they contain and obtain what they promise through the same Christ our Lord. Amen. May the divine assistance remain always with us, and may the souls of the faithful departed, through the mercy of God, rest in peace. Amen. May the Holy Virgin.
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4: 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On June 15th, we celebrate the feast of Saint Germain Cousin, Virgin. Germain was born to a poor French family near Toulouse in the year of our Lord 1579. Her right hand was withered from birth, and she suffered from scrofula, or the king's evil, for her entire life. Germain's stepmother was constantly cruel to her, forcing her to sleep in the stables or in a tiny attic. She spent most of her time as a shepherdess, and her great devotion to God and the Blessed Mother helped her to rejoice in her solitude and grow in great humility. God protected her flock of sheep while she attended daily Mass, and flooded streams often parted to let her reach the church. She was as generous as possible with what little food she acquired, and she treated all people with kindness, despite being regularly mocked for her piety. Once, her stepmother sought to catch her allegedly stealing bread, but when Germain opened her apron, bouquets of roses tumbled out, despite it being the dead of winter. Germain refused to ever move to a more comfortable room, and died in her little attic at just 22 years of age. Her body is incorrupt to this day, despite an attack on her relics by French revolutionaries. Also honored on this day are Saints Vitus, Modestus, and Crescentia, Saint Landelin, Saint Bernard of Menthon, Apostle of the Alps and namesake of the dog breed, Saint Luigi Maria Palazzolo, and many other martyrs, confessors, and holy virgins. For more about the saints and seasons of the Catholic Church, visit thestationofthecross.com/saints and seasons.

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2: 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Elijah shows himself to be a strong, faithful prophet of God. In the readings, he calls out to the people who have been flip-flopping their allegiances. God is committed to them. Will they be just as committed to him?
3: Hi, my name is Father Mike Schmitz, and you're listening to The Bible in a Year, where we encounter God's voice and live life through the lens of Scripture. Using the Great Adventure Bible timeline, we'll read all the way from Genesis to Revelation, discovering how the story of salvation unfolds and how we fit into that story today. The Great Adventure Bible timeline was developed by Jeff Cavins and is provided by Ascension, who produced and funded this program. It is day 166. We are reading five chapters once again, kind of like yesterday, kind of a long one, kind of a slog, but it's going to be awesome because we're reading 1 Kings chapter 17 and 18. We're getting introduced to our buddy Elijah the prophet. Also 2 Chronicles chapters 18 and 19, hearing more about Jehoshaphat, remember that good king in the south. We're also praying a reading, Song of Solomon chapter 5. The first book of Kings chapter 17, Elijah's prophecy of a drought. Now Elijah, the Tishbite of Tishbe, in Gilead, said to Ahab, "As the Lord, the God of Israel, lives, before whom I stand, there shall be neither dew nor rain these years except by my word." And the word of the Lord came to him, "Depart from here and turn eastward, and hide yourself by the brook Cherith, that is east of the Jordan. You shall drink from the brook, as I have commanded the ravens to feed you there." So he went and did according to the word of the Lord. He went and dwelt by the brook Cherith, that is east of the Jordan. And the ravens brought him bread and meat in the morning, and bread and meat in the evening, and he drank from the brook. And after a while, the brook dried up, because there was no rain in the land. The widow of Zarephath. Then the word of the Lord came to him, "Arise, go to Zarephath, which belongs to Sidon, and dwell there. Behold, I have commanded a widow there to feed you." So he arose and went to Zarephath. And when he came to the gate of the city, behold, a widow was there gathering sticks. And he called to her and said, "Bring me a little water in a vessel that I may drink." And as she was going to bring it, he called to her and said, "Bring me a morsel of bread in your hand." And she said, "As the Lord, your God, lives, I have nothing baked, only a handful of meal in a jar and a little oil in a pitcher. And now I am gathering a couple of sticks that I may go in and prepare it for myself and my son, that we may eat it and die." And Elijah said to her, "Fear not, go and do as you have said. But first, make me a little cake of it and bring it to me. And afterward, make for yourself and for your son. For thus says the Lord, the God of Israel, the jar of meal shall not be spent, and the pitcher of oil shall not fail until the day that the Lord sends rain upon the earth." And she went and did as Elijah said, and she and he and her household ate for many days. The jar of meal was not spent, neither did the pitcher of oil fail, according to the word of the Lord, which he spoke by Elijah. Elijah revives the widow's son. After this, the son of the woman, the mistress of the house, became ill, and his illness was so severe that there was no breath left in him. And she said to Elijah, "What have you against me, O man of God? You have come to me to bring my sin to remembrance and to cause the death of my son." And he said to her, "Give me your son." And he took him from her bosom and carried him up to the upper chamber where he lodged and laid him upon his own bed. And he cried to the Lord, "O Lord, my God, have you brought calamity even upon the widow with whom I sojourn by slaying her son?" Then he stretched himself upon the child three times and cried to the Lord, "O Lord, my God, let this child's soul come into him again." And the Lord listened to the voice of Elijah, and the soul of the child came into him again, and he revived. And Elijah took the child and brought him down from the upper chamber into the house and delivered him to his mother. And Elijah said, "See, your son lives." And the woman said to Elijah, "Now I know that you are a man of God, and that the word of the Lord in your mouth is truth." Chapter 18, Elijah's message to Ahab. After many days, the word of the Lord came to Elijah in the third year, saying, "Go, show yourself to Ahab, and I will send rain upon the earth." So Elijah went to show himself to Ahab. Now the famine was severe in Samaria, and Ahab called Obadiah, who was over the household. Now Obadiah revered the Lord greatly, and when Jezebel cut off the prophets of the Lord, Obadiah took 100 prophets and hid them by 50s in a cave and fed them with bread and water. And Ahab said to Obadiah, "Go through the land to all the springs of water and to all the valleys. Perhaps we may find grass and save the horses and mules alive and not lose some of the animals." So they divided the land between them to pass through it. And Ahab went in one direction by himself, and Obadiah went in another direction by himself. And as Obadiah was on the way, behold, Elijah met him, and Obadiah recognized him and fell on his face and said, "Is it you, my lord Elijah?" And he answered him, "It is I. Go, tell your lord, behold, Elijah is here." And he said, "Wherein have I sinned that you would give your servant into the hand of Ahab to kill me? As the Lord your God lives, there is no nation or kingdom whither my lord has not sent to seek you. And when they would say he is not here, he would take an oath of the kingdom or nation that they had not found you. And now you say, 'Go tell your lord, behold, Elijah is here.' And as soon as I have gone from you, the spirit of the Lord will carry you, I know not where. And so when I come and tell Ahab and he cannot find you, he will kill me. Although I, your servant, have revered the Lord from my youth. Has it not been told, my lord, what I did when Jezebel killed the prophets of the Lord, how I hid 100 men of the Lord's prophets by 50s in a cave, and how I fed them with bread and water? And now you say, 'Go tell your lord, behold, Elijah is here, and he will kill me.'" And Elijah said, "As the Lord of hosts lives, before whom I stand, I will surely show myself to him today." So Obadiah went to meet Ahab and told him, and Ahab went to meet Elijah. When Ahab saw Elijah, Ahab said to him, "Is it you, the troubler of Israel?" And he answered, "I have not troubled Israel, but you have, and your father's house, because you have forsaken the commandments of the Lord and followed the Baals. Now, therefore, send and gather all Israel to me at Mount Carmel, and the 450 prophets of Baal, and the 400 prophets of Asherah, who eat at Jezebel's table." Elijah triumphs over the prophets of Baal. So Ahab sent to all the sons of Israel and gathered the prophets together at Mount Carmel. And Elijah came near to all the people and said, "How long will you go limping with two different opinions? If the Lord is God, follow him. But if Baal, then follow him." And the people did not answer him a word. Then Elijah said to the people, "I, even I only, am left a prophet of the Lord. But Baal's prophets are 450 men. Let two bulls be given to us, and let them choose one bull for themselves, and cut it in pieces and lay it on the wood, but put no fire to it. And I will prepare the other bull, and lay it on the wood, and put no fire to it. And you call on the name of your God, and I will call on the name of the Lord. And the God who answers by fire, he is God." And all the people answered, "It is well spoken." Then Elijah said to the prophets of Baal, "Choose for yourselves one bull and prepare it first, for you are many. And call on the name of your God, but put no fire to it." And they took the bull which was given them, and they prepared it, and called on the name of Baal from morning until noon, saying, "O Baal, answer us." But there was no voice, and no one answered. And they limped about the altar which they had made. And at noon, Elijah mocked them, saying, "Cry aloud, for he is a god. Either he is musing, or he has gone aside, or he is on a journey, or perhaps he is asleep and must be awakened." And they cried aloud and cut themselves after their custom with swords and lances until the blood gushed out upon them. And as midday passed, they raved on until the time of the offering of the oblation. But there was no voice. No one answered, and no one heeded. Then Elijah said to all the people, "Come near to me." And all the people came near to him. And he repaired the altar of the Lord that had been thrown down. Elijah took 12 stones, according to the number of the tribes of the sons of Jacob, to whom the word of the Lord came, saying, "Israel shall be your name." And with the stones, he built an altar in the name of the Lord. And he made a trench about the altar, as great as would contain 2 measures of seed. And he put the wood in order, and cut the bull in pieces, and laid it on the wood. And he said, "Fill 4 jars with water and pour it on the burnt offering and on the wood." And he said, "Do it a second time." And they did it a second time. And he said, "Do it a third time." And they did it a third time. And the water ran about the altar and filled the trench also with water. And at the time of the offering of the oblation, Elijah the prophet came near and said, "O Lord, God of Abraham, Isaac, and Israel, Let it be known this day that you are God in Israel, and that I am your servant, and that I have done all these things at your word. Answer me, O Lord, answer me, that this people may know that you, O Lord, are God, and that you have turned their hearts back. Then the fire of the Lord fell and consumed the burnt offering and the wood and the stones and the dust and licked up the water that was in the trench. And when all the people saw it, they fell on their faces and they said, "The Lord, he is God. The Lord, he is God." And Elijah said to them, "Seize the prophets of Baal. Let not one of them escape." And they seized them, and Elijah brought them down to the brook Kishon and killed them there. The drought ends. And Elijah said to Ahab, "Go up, eat and drink, for there is a sound of the rushing of rain." So Ahab went up to eat and to drink, and Elijah went up to the top of Carmel, and he bowed himself down upon the earth and put his face between his knees. And he said to his servant, "Go up now, look toward the sea." And he went up and looked and said, "There is nothing." And he said, "Go again seven times." And at the seventh time he said, "Behold, a little cloud like a man's hand is rising out of the sea." And he said, "Go up, say to Ahab, prepare your chariot and go down, lest the rain stop you." And in a little while, the heavens grew black with clouds and wind, and there was a great rain. And Ahab rode and went to Jezreel. And the hand of the Lord was on Elijah, and he girded up his loins and ran before Ahab to the entrance of Jezreel. The second book of Chronicles, chapter 18. Jehoshaphat's alliance with Ahab. Now Jehoshaphat had great riches and honor, and he made a marriage alliance with Ahab. After some years, he went down to Ahab in Samaria, and Ahab killed an abundance of sheep and oxen for him and for the people who were with him, and induced him to go up against Ramoth-Gilead. Ahab, king of Israel, said to Jehoshaphat, king of Judah, "Will you go with me to Ramoth-Gilead?" He answered him, "I am as you are, my people as your people. We will be with you in the war." And Jehoshaphat said to the king of Israel, "Inquire first for the word of the Lord." Then the king of Israel gathered the prophets together, 400 men, and said to them, "Shall we go to battle against Ramoth-Gilead, or shall I forbear?" And they said, "Go up, for God will give it into the hand of the king." But Jehoshaphat said, "Is there not here another prophet of the Lord of whom we may inquire?" And the king of Israel said to Jehoshaphat, "There is yet one man by whom we may inquire of the Lord, Micaiah, the son of Imlah. But I hate him, for he never prophesies good concerning me, but always evil." And Jehoshaphat said, "Let not the king say so." Then the king of Israel summoned an officer and said, "Bring quickly Micaiah, the son of Imlah." Now the king of Israel and Jehoshaphat, the king of Judah, were sitting on their thrones, attired in their robes, and they were sitting at the threshing floor at the entrance of the gate of Samaria. And all the prophets were prophesying before them. And Zedekiah, the son of Chenanah, made for himself horns of iron and said, "Thus says the Lord, with these you shall push the Syrians until they are destroyed." And all the prophets prophesied so and said, "Go up to Ramoth-Gilead and triumph. The Lord will give it into the hand of the king." Micaiah's prophecy of defeat. And the messengers who went to summon Micaiah said to him, "Behold, the words of the prophets with one accord are favorable to the king. Let your word be like the word of one of them, and speak favorably." But Micaiah said, "As the Lord lives, what my God says, that I will speak." And when he had come to the king said to him, "Micaiah, shall we go to Ramoth-Gilead to battle, or shall I forbear?" And he answered, "Go up and triumph. They will be given into your hand." But the king said to him, "How many times shall I adjure you that you speak to me nothing but the truth in the name of the Lord?" And he said, "I saw all Israel scattered upon the mountains, as sheep that have no shepherd. And the Lord said, 'These have no master. Let each return to his home in peace.'" And the king of Israel said to Jehoshaphat, "Did I not tell you that he would not prophesy good concerning me, but evil?" And Micaiah said, "Therefore, hear the word of the Lord. I saw the Lord sitting on his throne, and all the host of heaven standing on his right hand and on his left. And the Lord said, 'Who will entice Ahab, the king of Israel, that he may go up and fall at Ramoth-Gilead?' And one said one thing, and another said another. Then a spirit came forward and stood before the Lord, saying, 'I will entice him.' And the Lord said to him, 'By what means?' And he said, 'I will go forth and will be a lying spirit in the mouth of all his prophets.' And he said, 'You are to entice him, and you shall succeed. Go forth and do so.' Now, therefore, behold, the Lord has put a lying spirit in the mouth of these your prophets. The Lord has spoken evil concerning you." Then Zedekiah, the son of Chenaanah, came near and struck Micaiah on the cheek and said, which way did the Spirit of the Lord go from me to speak to you? And Micaiah said, behold, you shall see on that day when you go into an inner chamber to hide yourself. And the king of Israel said, seize Micaiah and take him back to Amon, the governor of the city, and to Joash, the king's son, and say, thus says the king, put this fellow in prison and feed him with scant fare of bread and water until I return in peace. And Micaiah said, if you return in peace, the Lord has not spoken by me. And he said, hear, all you peoples. The death of Ahab. So the king of Israel and Jehoshaphat, the king of Judah, went up to Ramoth-Gilead. And the king of Israel said to Jehoshaphat, I will disguise myself and go into battle, but you wear your robes. And the king of Israel disguised himself, and they went into battle. Now the king of Syria had commanded the captains of his chariots, fight with neither small nor great, but only with the king of Israel. And when the captains of the chariots saw Jehoshaphat, they said, it is the king of Israel. So they turned to fight against him, and Jehoshaphat cried out, and the Lord helped him. God drew them away from him, for when the captains of the chariots saw that it was not the king of Israel, they turned back from pursuing him. But a certain man drew his bow and unknowingly struck the king of Israel between the scale armor and the breastplate. Therefore he said to the driver of his chariot, turn about and carry me out of the battle, for I am wounded. And the battle grew hot that day, and the king of Israel propped himself up in his chariot facing the Syrians until evening. Then, at sunset, he died. Chapter 19. The Reforms of Jehoshaphat. Jehoshaphat, the king of Judah, returned in safety to his house in Jerusalem. But Jehu, the son of Hanani, the seer, went out to meet him and said to King Jehoshaphat, should you help the wicked and love those who hate the Lord? Because of this, wrath has gone out against you from the Lord. Nevertheless, some good is found in you, for you destroyed the Asherahs out of the land and have set your heart to seek God. Jehoshaphat dwelt at Jerusalem, and he went out again from among the people from Beersheba to the hill country of Ephraim and brought them back to the Lord, the God of their fathers. He appointed judges in the land in all the fortified cities of Judah, city by city, and said to the judges, consider what you do, for you judge not for man, but for the Lord. He is with you in giving judgment. Now then, let the fear of the Lord be upon you. Take heed what you do, for there is no perversion of justice with the Lord our God, or partiality, or taking bribes. Moreover, in Jerusalem, Jehoshaphat appointed certain Levites and priests and heads of families of Israel to give judgment for the Lord and to decide disputed cases. They had their seat at Jerusalem, and he charged them, thus you shall do in the fear of the Lord, in faithfulness and with your whole heart. Whenever a case comes to you from your brethren who live in their cities concerning bloodshed, law or commandment, statutes or ordinances, then you shall instruct them that they may not incur guilt before the Lord and wrath may not come upon you and your brethren. Thus you shall do, and you will not incur guilt. Behold, Amariah, the chief priest, is over you in all the matters of the Lord, and Zebediah, the son of Ishmael, the governor of the house of Judah, in all the king's matters. And the Levites will serve you as officers. Deal courageously, and may the Lord be with the upright. The Song of Solomon, Chapter 5. The Groom's Song of Love and the Torment of Separation. I come to my garden, my sister, my bride. I gather my myrrh with my spice. I eat my honeycomb with my honey. I drink my wine with my milk. Eat, O friends, and drink. Drink deeply, O lovers. I slept, but my heart was awake. Hark, my beloved is knocking. Open to me, my sister, my love, my dove, my perfect one, for my head is wet with dew, my locks with the drops of the night. I had put off my garment, how could I put it on? I had bathed my feet, how could I soil them? My beloved put his hand to the latch, and my heart was thrilled within me. I arose to open to my beloved, and my hands dripped with myrrh, my fingers with liquid myrrh upon the handles of the bolt. I opened to my beloved, but my beloved had turned and gone. My soul failed me when he spoke. I sought him, but found him not. I called him, but he gave no answer. The watchmen found me as they went about in the city. They beat me. They wounded me. They took away my mantle, those watchmen of the walls. I adjure you, O daughters of Jerusalem, if you find my beloved, that you tell him, I am sick with love. What is your beloved more than another beloved, O fairest among women? What is your beloved more than another beloved that you thus adjure us? My beloved is all radiant and ruddy, distinguished among 10,000. His head is the finest gold. His locks are wavy, black as a raven. His eyes are like doves beside springs of water, bathed in milk, fitly set. His cheeks are like beds of spices, yielding fragrance. His lips are lilies, distilling liquid myrrh. His arms are rounded gold set with jewels. His body is ivory work, encrusted with sapphires. His legs are alabaster columns set upon bases of gold. His appearance is like Lebanon, choice as the cedars. His speech is most sweet. He is altogether desirable. This is my beloved, and this is my friend, O daughters of Jerusalem. Father in heaven, we thank you. Thank you for your love for us. We thank you for the way in which you reveal to us how you work again, once again, in history, how you work in our lives, how you work through ups and downs, and how you work through our faithfulness, and even in the midst of our unfaithfulness. You don't abandon us. You don't give up. But you continue to call us back to you. Help us to respond to that call with our whole heart, our whole strength, our whole might, our whole mind, with everything we are. In Jesus' name, in the name of the Father, and of the Son, and of the Holy Spirit. Amen. So, gosh, again, overlap of stories, but we do get the story of Elijah. We get introduced to Elijah in 1 Kings this time. We also get introduced in a deeper way to Ahab. No, yesterday, Ahab was mentioned. Ahab, one of the worst kings of Israel, king of the north, and Elijah... Right, he prophesies a drought. And what happens? Well, there's a drought. Sometimes what happens when a prophet does something, he prophesies a drought, and for 3 years, it doesn't rain. Now, there's a couple things that happen. One is God commands Elijah to go to the brook Cherith, and he says, I'm going to feed you. And Elijah responds in faith. And that's so important. Elijah responds in faith, and he goes there, and the ravens feed him. He drinks from the brook. And at one point, the word of the Lord comes to Elijah and says, go to Zarephath. And Elijah goes to Zarephath. And one of the things that 1 Kings is revealing is that Elijah is someone who listens to the word of God and obeys the word of God. And this sets Elijah distinctly apart from some of the kings we've been hearing about, some of the people we've been hearing about who might hear the word of God, but not act on the word of God. But Elijah does that. And even not only that, but he invites others to be faithful as well. So this widow of Zarephath, it's such a funny story where she's saying, basically, I have a little bit of flour, a little bit of oil, and I'm going to eat it and give some to my son, and then we're going to die. And he's like, yeah, okay, bring me a cake. And yet he's inviting her to faithfulness. And that's the key here. He's inviting her to faithfulness. Even when her son dies, he invites her even more deeply into faithfulness. And he responds with faith. And so this is so, so critical. There's a great, incredible showdown between Elijah and the prophets of Baal, right on Mount Carmel. And this is just such a critical moment because at the beginning of chapter 20, 21, 22, basically Elijah asks the big question, not just the prophets of Baal, not to Ahab. He asks the question of the people of Israel up there in the north as they continue to go back and forth between belonging to the Baals, right, and belonging to the Lord God. And Elijah asked the question, how long will you go limping with your two different opinions? You know, how long will you stumble being of two minds? How long will you say, I'm partly belong to the Lord, but don't fully belong to the Lord? Elijah is asking this question and they don't answer. They don't give an answer to him. And so he says, okay, here's the deal. Here's the showdown between the prophets of Baal and the prophet of God. And the God who answers with fire, that one's God. And this is so, so critical because here's the people, they won't answer when they're asked, do you belong to the Lord God or do you belong to someone else? They waffle. They are uncommitted. And so Elijah says, yeah, there's a God who is committed. He's committed to you. He's committed to his promises. He's committed to his commandments. And he's going to answer. And this is the key thing for so many of us is what do we have? We have the invitation to respond to a God who's completely faithful to us, but we're not always faithful to him. And yeah, it's just, how is it that God continues to love us when we don't love him back? How is it that God is committed to being faithful to us when we're not faithful to him? And yet that is what happens. This is the whole story of this Bible, because we have all these bad people, you know, even good people who do bad things. And yet God is just, no, I'm going to continue to be with you. I'm going to continue to choose you. I'm going to continue to love you. And so we have that story. We also have this different story where Jehoshaphat, right, who's the good king in Judah, he makes a kind of a treaty here with Ahab, the evil king of Israel, to go against Ramoth Gilead. Jehoshaphat escapes, right? Even though the prophet, Hanani's son, Jehu, goes to Jehoshaphat and says, yeah, you should not have entered into a league with the king of Israel. Are you gonna He says, basically, should you help the wicked and love those who hate the Lord? Because Ahab is known to being a bad king, a false king, a faithless king with his wife Jezebel. And yet you did this. So don't think you can get away with this. And nevertheless, you have some good because you destroyed the Asherahs out of the land. You set your heart to seek God. So there is a sense where we can make those missteps like Jehoshaphat and still belong to the Lord fully. And so that's one of the good news for us. But we also saw the death of Ahab. Well, not the death of Ahab. We have the death of Ahab in 2 Chronicles. We're going to hear about the death of Ahab with some different details coming up in the next couple of days as we hear about that in 1 Kings. But there's still more that we're going to journey with in evil King Ahab. And definitely so much more we're going to journey with Elijah now and Elijah's successor in the next number of days. And so that's what we have in store for us. So you guys have been so faithful, which is so good. So keep it up. I am praying for you. Please pray for me. My name is Father Mike. I cannot wait to see you tomorrow. God bless.

0: That was day 166 of Bible in a Year with Father Mike Schmitz. And now we'd like to share audio from an episode of Ask Father Josh on the Ascension Presents YouTube channel. This time he's answering a question about why Jesus became one of us.
1: St. Athanasius, he said that for the Son of God became man so that we might become God. Whoa, stop. Whoa, does that sound like New Age to you? Does that make you like pause? Like, did you just say that the Son of God became man so that we, as in you and me, me and you, might become God? Yeah, he did say that. This is the teaching that is known as divinization. If you have that really cool book that I like to go to a lot, I actually was spending a lot of time yesterday in prayer with this book as well, the Catechism of the Catholic Church. It's a big section, not a big section, but it talks about divinization, which is what the incarnation does for us. The incarnation not only like restores our relationship with God, which like God cares about relationship. He wants us to be in a living, vital relationship with him. Incarnation restores that. In addition to restoring our relationship with God, it also is the teaching that God became man. God took on flesh. This is from the Bible in the book of Hebrews. God, right, took on flesh, became flesh in Jesus Christ and in everything of our humanity except for sin. So God takes on this flesh, puts on our humanity. And so because he did this, not only is this an action to restore that right relationship with God, but it also raises us, human beings, men and women, to a greater dignity than before. Because before the incarnation, God had not taken on flesh. Now that he's taken on flesh, every game changes. The game has changed because now we have been lifted up by the grace of God to God. This happens through baptism. The sacraments are like a ladder. And this is how Dr. Peter Kreef describes the sacraments. The sacraments are like a ladder, not that we climb up to God, but a ladder that Jesus Christ climbed down to us. He climbed down to us in this ladder through the sacraments. Baptism transforms us into the body of Christ. We become a dwelling place, the dwelling place of Father, Son, and Holy Spirit. We are transformed. We become a new creation at our baptism. Whenever the Father sees us, the Father no longer just sees men and women made in his image, but he sees men and women who are the body of Christ. So everything changes now, right? So the incarnation is one of the greatest gifts because it has given us a close proximity to God, a closer proximity to God than we had before the incarnation. So Jesus Christ takes on human flesh and everything of our humanity except for sin. He experienced temptation, but only temptation of suggestion. He never experienced temptation of delight or consent, only suggestion, which means he could hear the devil speak to him and offer things, but he never delighted in what the devil offered. He never consented to it. He never sinned. He was totally without sin, but he has our flesh on him now. And then he dies for us, like for our salvation through the cross. Because of our sin, we have been separated from God, right? And so the incarnation is really at the beginning of our salvation that comes through the cross of Jesus Christ and the resurrection, right? Because of his cross and resurrection, heaven has been opened. Heaven has been opened to us. Before Jesus Christ took on flesh, everyone who died before him did not go to heaven. They went to a waiting place if they were just.
0: 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Episodes of Ask Father Josh are available on the Ascension Presents YouTube channel. 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
0: Catechism in a Year is produced and funded by Ascension and distributed on radio through a partnership with Spoke Street Media. The catechism used is the Ascension edition of the catechism, which includes the Foundations of Faith approach. You can follow along in any recent version of the Catechism of the Catholic Church. A reading plan and all Catechism in a Year episodes can be found at ascensionpress.com/CIY or on the Ascension app. Today we're moving on to talk in detail about each of the seven sacraments, starting with baptism. Father Mike unpacks some of the key words we use when discussing baptism, like washing, renewal, and enlightenment. And he takes us through some of the precursors to baptism that we see in the Old Testament.
4: Hi, my name is Father Mike Schmitz, and you're listening to the Catechism in a Year, where we encounter God's plan of sheer goodness for us, revealed in Scripture, and passed down through the tradition of the Catholic faith. The Catechism in a Year is provided by Ascension, who produced and funded this program. In 365 days, we'll read through the Catechism of the Catholic Church, discovering our identity in God's family as we journey together toward our heavenly home. This is day 166. We're reading paragraphs 12, 10 to 12, 22. We're at another corner we're turning. We're going into section 2, the seven sacraments of the church. You can see that here we are in part 2, celebration of the Christian mystery, the sacraments section 2, initiation, healing, and service. We have today launching into the seven sacraments. You know, this whole thing we've been talking about for the last bunch of days has been all about what's the groundwork for the liturgy, right? What's the groundwork for the work of the people, joining in the work of God? And now we have some practicals. I mean, it's also, you know, the mystery behind it as well. So if you're thinking we're going to miss the mystery, we're not going to miss the mystery. Ton of mystery. But also, wow, here are the actual sacraments. And so we're going to read through those today, looking at Chapter 1, the sacraments of Christian initiation. So the very first sacrament of Christian initiation is baptism. So that's what we're going to launch into. And we're going to see how this is prefigured, the prefigurations of baptism in the Old Covenant. And so there's going to be a little breaks every so often where if you have it in front of you, you'll see like in smaller text, like beginning on paragraph 1217 and then 1218, 1219. I think there's one more in 1220. There is 1221. There are prayers taken out. It's a section of prayers taken out of the Roman Missal when you have the Easter Vigil. And so it's the blessing of the water of baptism that baptizes people at the Easter Vigil. And so just FYI, if you're saying, wow, in the middle of this, it sounds like he's saying a prayer. That's because I am. There's little prayers that basically call to mind the ways in which baptism was prefigured in the Old Covenant. So that's what we're going to hear about today. Baptism, sacrament baptism, sacraments of initiation. Oh, let's launch into it today and ask the Lord God, who is the author of baptism and the giver of life, to come and meet us right now. Father in heaven, you are good and you are God, and you made us your children through the waters of baptism. You made us your children by the action of your Son and the pouring out of your Holy Spirit upon this world. Lord God, come once again into our hearts. Come once again in your Holy Spirit to give us your divine life so that we can be truly your sons and daughters. We truly can be regenerated. We truly can be born again in you. Lord Jesus, your mercies are new every morning. Come and meet us with your mercy now. Father in heaven, you send out your Holy Spirit through the name of your Son, Jesus. Send out your Holy Spirit now once again and renew the face of the earth. We make this prayer in the mighty name of Jesus Christ, our Lord. Amen. Okay, it is day 166. We're reading paragraphs 12, 10 to 12, 22. Section 2, the seven sacraments of the

that the sacraments form an organic whole in which each particular sacrament has its own vital place. In this organic whole, the Eucharist occupies a unique place as the sacrament of sacraments. All the other sacraments are ordered to it as to their end. Chapter 1. The Sacraments of Christian Initiation. The sacraments of Christian initiation, baptism, confirmation, and the Eucharist, lay the foundations of every Christian life. The sharing in the divine nature given to men through the grace of Christ bears a certain likeness to the origin, development, and nourishing of natural life. The faithful are born anew by baptism, strengthened by the sacrament of confirmation, and receive in the Eucharist the food of eternal life. By means of these sacraments of Christian initiation, they thus receive in increasing measure the treasures of the divine life and advance toward the perfection of charity. Article 1. The Sacrament of Baptism. Holy baptism is the basis of the whole Christian life, the gateway to life in the Spirit, vitae spiritualis ianua, and the door which gives access to the other sacraments. Through baptism, we are freed from sin and reborn as sons of God. We become members of Christ, are incorporated into the church, and made sharers in her mission. Baptism is the sacrament of regeneration through water and in the Word. What is this sacrament called? This sacrament is called baptism, after the central rite by which it is carried out. To baptize, Greek baptizein, means to plunge or immerse. The plunge into the water symbolizes the catechumen's burial into Christ's death, from which he rises up by resurrection with him as a new creature. This sacrament is also called the washing of regeneration and renewal by the Holy Spirit, for it signifies and actually brings about the birth of water and the Spirit, without which no one can enter the kingdom of God. This bath is called enlightenment, because those who receive this catechetical instruction are enlightened in their understanding. Having received in baptism the Word, the true light that enlightens every man, the person baptized has been enlightened. He becomes a son of light. Indeed, he becomes light himself. As St. Gregory of Nazianzus said, baptism is God's most beautiful and magnificent gift. We call it gift, grace, anointing, enlightenment, garment of immortality, bath of rebirth, seal, and most precious gift. It is called gift because it is conferred on those who bring nothing of their own. Grace, since it is given even to the guilty. Baptism, because sin is buried in the water. Anointing, for it is priestly and royal, as are those who are anointed. Enlightenment, because it radiates light. Clothing, since it veils our shame. Bath, because it washes. And seal, as it is our guard and the sign of God's lordship. Baptism in the economy of salvation. Prefigurations of baptism in the Old Covenant. In the liturgy of the Easter Vigil, during the blessing of the baptismal water, the Church solemnly commemorates the great events in salvation history that already prefigured the mystery of baptism. She prays, O God, who by invisible power accomplish a wondrous effect through sacramental signs, and who in many ways have prepared water, your creation, to show forth the grace of baptism. Since the beginning of the world, water, so humble and wonderful a creature, has been the source of life and fruitfulness. Sacred Scripture sees it as overshadowed by the Spirit of God. The Church further prays, O God, whose Spirit in the first moments of the world's creation hovered over the waters, so that the very substance of water would even then take to itself the power to sanctify. The Church has seen in Noah's Ark a prefiguring of salvation by baptism, for by it a few, that is, eight persons, were saved through water. The Church continues to pray, O God, who by the outpouring of the flood foreshadowed regeneration, so that from the mystery of one and the same element of water would come an end to vice and a beginning of virtue. If water springing up from the earth symbolizes life, the water of the sea is a symbol of death, and so can represent the mystery of the cross. By this symbolism, baptism signifies communion with Christ's death. But above all, the crossing of the Red Sea, literally the liberation of Israel from the slavery of Egypt, announces the liberation wrought by baptism. The Church continues to pray, O God, who caused the children of Abraham to pass dry shod through the Red Sea, so that the chosen people, set free from slavery to Pharaoh, would prefigure the people of the baptized. Finally,
Baptism is prefigured in the crossing of the Jordan River, by which the people of God received the gift of the land promised to Abraham's descendants.

0: descendants, an image of eternal life. The promise of this blessed inheritance is fulfilled in the new covenant. All right, there we have it. Paragraph 1210 to 1222, the beginnings of this new section, this new chapter, everything's new. It is all about baptism. Well, actually, it's all about the introduction to the sacraments and the introduction to the sacraments of initiation. It's just, which is remarkable. I think it's beautiful. In paragraph 1210, the church highlights the fact that there are seven sacraments. Well, that's, I don't know if that's obvious, but that's what we got going on. And there are kind of three kinds of sacraments, right? There's the sacraments of initiation. There are the sacraments of healing. And there's the sacraments of mission or service, right? So the sacraments of initiation, baptism, confirmation, Holy Eucharist. The sacraments of healing are penance or reconciliation and the anointing of the sick. And the sacraments of mission, sacraments of vocation, sacraments of service are holy orders and holy matrimony. And so, of course, above all these sacraments is one that we're going to talk about many, many times in the upcoming days, weeks, months, and that is the sacrament of the Eucharist. But today, we're launching into the first of the sacraments of initiation. As you heard, it's all about baptism. These sacraments, the initiation, are the foundations of every Christian life. And this is remarkable. They're the foundation of every Christian life. And we know this, right? Because baptism is what brings us into relationship with God, makes us into God's very children. He adopts us through baptism. We're regenerated. We're forgiven of our sins. We're brought into the family of God. And then, of course, in the Eucharist, we're strengthened. We're given the very life of Jesus Christ, the very body, blood, soul, and divinity in confirmation, that further outpouring of the Holy Spirit that Jesus poured out on the apostles at Pentecost. We're going to talk all about those things. We recognize, though, this is the foundation of the Christian life. In fact, paragraph 1212 it's beautiful. It says this: the sharing in the divine nature given to men through the grace of Christ bears a certain likeness to the origin, development, and nourishing of natural life. Right, of course. But that's what's happening. When we're baptized, we are allowed to share in the very divine nature of God himself. We're going to talk about that more and more fully as the days go on. Today, of course, we have the introduction to the sacrament of baptism. A bunch of different names. I like the paragraph 1214 to 1216, just kind of like, here's three terms that talk about the names of baptism, which are basically baptism, the washing of regeneration and renewal by the Holy Spirit, and enlightenment. Great, because all those things happen, right? Baptism means to plunge, means to immerse, means to wash. And so originally, you would actually be fully submerged. In fact, that's a lot of a way in which many, many Christians, many, many Catholics continue to be baptized. The church at one point had to figure out a formula. It's like, what if there's not enough water, or what's a simpler way of doing this? And so now we use water, and you can even pour water on someone's head in order to effect the sacrament of baptism. But originally, it meant to plunge, meant to immerse. And that is a really full image, right? That's, in fact, the fullest image of what is happening in baptism, because we're dying in Christ and we're brought to life in Christ again. And the sacrament of the washing of regeneration and renewal by the Holy Spirit. Why? Because it brings about a new birth. It makes us into a new creature. And then 1216, it's called enlightenment. Because remember, all the sacraments are accompanied by the word of God proclaimed. And so the word of God is the word that enlightens every person. And so the person baptized has been enlightened. They are now a son of light or daughter of light. Indeed, in fact, as St. Justin Martyr said, we become light himself, which is pretty remarkable. I love this. This is just beautiful, beautiful, though. Saying, I guess, maybe preaching of St. Gregory of Nazianzus, all those different words. He says, you know, gift, grace, anointing, enlightenment, garment of immortality, bath of rebirth, seal and most precious gift. If you have the chance to go back and just reread why he says those things, like, you know, he said, yeah, I love it. Gift because it's conferred on those who bring nothing of their own, which is completely true. And it's one of the reasons we know we can baptize infants. Why? Because they bring nothing on their own. It's complete grace. He goes on to say, grace, since it is given even to the guilty. It's just, I love the way in which St. Gregory of Nazianzus says, why do we call it gift, grace, anointing, enlightenment, garment of immortality, bath of rebirth, seal, and most precious gift? And he goes on and explains exactly why, which is just so beautiful. So beautiful. But, you know, kind of like how we have talked about, remember how way, way back when, in like the maybe even single digits of this catechism in year, we talked about how God reveals himself in nature. And then he slowly continues to reveal himself in the old covenant and reveals himself to Abraham and to Moses and the people of God. Well, it's remarkable because here we have baptism in the economy of salvation, meaning, in paragraphs 12, 17 to the end here, that here's God slowly revealing all of the ways from the very beginning that he used water for in powerful ways. That you have this incredible, I love it. It says, so water so humble and wonderful a creature. I've literally never thought of water as a creature, although it makes sense. It is a creation of God, therefore it is a creature. Okay, makes sense. God is the creator. He created water. Water is a creature. Boom, bam, there it is. But this is so beautiful because here is God, all in the many ways you prepared water, your creation, to show forth the grace of baptism. Why? Because water is the thing that gives life. And also at the same time, it highlights in paragraph 1221 and 1220, the water is also a symbol of death. So it's if in a spring, that's a symbol of life. In an oasis, that's a symbol of life. But the sea, especially for the Mediterranean people, the sea, maybe anyone living on the coast. I mean, in fact, for Moana, that's for sure. For her people, the sea was a sign of death. Like the sea is where you go out and you die. And so here's this combining of the imagery of water as the source of life and water as a source of death. And how does that come together? It comes together in Jesus because we're baptized into Christ's death. And in that baptism, we're given his life. And I thought that is, if that's not, breaks your heart. Just one of those, like it just opens up and pierces the depths of our souls. Again, that recognition that water has been used in so many ways, prefigured in so many ways in the old covenant and in life all around us. But lastly, we have the recognition that God uses water in the saving his people of God, right? He saves the people of, you know, Noah and his family through the ark, through the water. Above all, in the crossing of the Red Sea, he not only frees Israel from slavery, he gives them new life as they wander into the wilderness. And ultimately, they cross the Jordan River and enter the promised land. And so all of these ways are foreshadowings, right? They're all hints at the ways in which God is going to use water. And he fulfills that, right, in baptism. Noah's Ark, here, here's the church that brings that person through the chaos of life to life. Here is the Red Sea, the Lord God who leads his people through water that leads them from slavery and death to liberation and life. And then, of course, as they cross the Jordan River, he leads them from wandering in the wilderness to the promised land, which is that symbol and sign of eternal life, that symbol and sign of heaven. And that's what baptism does for us. So now tomorrow we're going to find out about how Christ's baptism, it fulfills all of the hints, all of the foreshadowings, all of the ways in which all the types, right, in the old covenant, Christ's baptism fulfills all of it. And now we have baptism in the church. Now what you and I either have experienced or get to experience because of God's grace. And it's worth praising the Lord for the fact that he has sent out his Holy Spirit so you and I can participate in this incredible life that Jesus Christ has won for us. And so, I don't know, just as we launch into these next few days, oh man, there are going to be some technical things, but it's also going to be just some really, really beautiful ways in which we just recognize here is the gift. It might even be the kind of the case like this, where here you are baptized. Maybe you have received all of the sacraments that you could possibly receive, but you haven't realized the gift you've been given. Well, in the next few days, next few weeks, man, I've got to tell you, it's going to be incredible because you will realize these are all of the gifts that God has bestowed. He's just poured them out upon you, upon me, and we just get to give God thanks. So for our hearts to be open, in order for our hearts to be like wide open, our minds to be wide open, I got to let you know I'm praying for you. I'm praying for that to happen. Please pray for me. My name is Father Mike. I cannot wait to see you tomorrow. God bless.
1: Day 166 of Catechism in a Year with Father Mike Schmitz. And now we'd like to share audio from a video called The Astounding Reason Jesus Cried Out, My God, Why Have You Forsaken Me? With Dr. Edward Sree from the Ascension Presents YouTube channel.
2: In his dying moments on Calvary, Jesus says these mysterious words, my God, why have you forsaken me? Have you ever wondered about those words? Was Jesus really forsaken by the Father on Good Friday? Did the Father reject the Son on Good Friday? What is this really all about? You know, what Jesus is doing here, he's quoting a line from the Old Testament, from the Psalms, from Psalm 22. He's quoting an oldie, a song that everyone in the first century would have been familiar with, but because we don't fill our minds with the scriptures that much, we may not really fully understand what that story is about. It'd be kind of like this. You know, if today in our culture, you asked me, hey, Dr. Sri, what was your favorite band growing up? And I said, oh, I don't know, but it's a beautiful day and I still haven't found what I'm looking for. And I'm still going to keep talking like this with or without you. Well, if you know the rock band U2, you would know that I'm quoting, you know, key lines from some of their most famous songs. But if you didn't know Bono and the Edge and the band U2, you would think I was just talking gibberish. You wouldn't know what I was talking about. Well, that's what happens when we don't understand the scriptures. We'll hear Jesus say something, but we don't fully understand what it means. And we'll think, oh, wow, Jesus was actually abandoned on Good Friday. But that's not the case. You see, he's quoting the opening line from this famous song, Psalm 22. And it's a psalm about a righteous man who's going through great suffering, great trials, a great persecution. And he feels as if he's being abandoned by God. And so he starts off, my God, why have you forsaken me? But as the psalm goes on, you see very clearly, he really does believe that God is present and that God is helping him. He says, well, it's basically like he's saying, I feel like I've been abandoned. And yet, Lord, whenever our ancestors were in trouble, they always turned to you. To you, they turned and they trusted. And they trusted in you. You never failed them. You never let them down. So you see him crying out in confidence that God is going to rescue him just like he rescued the ancient Israelites in their times of trouble. And the psalm goes on, and I love how it gives some interesting details. You're going to love this here. It mentions how this righteous man, the kind of suffering he's going through, this is what happens, that people are mocking him, and they pass him by, and they wag their heads mocking him, and they pierce his hands and his feet, and people take his garments, and they cast lots as they divide the garments and decide who's going to get the garments. Does that sound familiar? That's all that happens on Good Friday. You see, Psalm 22 is a prophetic foreshadowing of what Jesus endures on the cross. Jesus is the righteous man going through great suffering, being persecuted, and people passing by Calvary, they're wagging their heads and they're mocking Jesus. And Jesus's hands and feet are pierced with the nails on the cross. And the soldiers divide Jesus's garments and cast lots for them, just like Psalm 22 foretold. I love how Psalm 22 ends, though. It ends with this confidence that God is going to come and rescue him, and that the suffering that this man is going through is going to have meaning. It bears fruit for evangelization, even. He says, you know, in the end, all the ends of the earth shall turn to the Lord. All the families of the earth are going to start to worship God. So that is not the cry of a man in despair. That's the cry of a man with great confidence that even in this great darkness, God is still there and God will help him. That's certainly what happens with Jesus as he's there on the cross. He's entrusting himself to the Father's hands, trusting that even though it's great darkness on Good Friday, that he's going to see the light on Easter Sunday and the Father is going to rescue him. He's going to raise himself from the dead. Now, I think there's some practical things we can take away. In the midst of our own trials and sufferings, in the midst of our own moments of darkness in life, we want to do what Jesus did. We want to turn to the scriptures. We want to do what the man in Psalm 22 did. He turned to the scriptures and looked to the past, the stories of God's faithfulness all throughout history with the people of Israel. We want to do the same. We want to remember when we face those trials, turn to the word of God, turn to the scriptures, trust and remember God's faithfulness. And tell the Lord, this is hard. I feel as if you're not there. Where are you, God? That's okay. That's human. But always then fill your heart, fill your mind with the stories of the saints, the stories of scripture and God's faithfulness. The same God that rescued Israel in Egypt, in the same God that rescued the righteous man in Psalm 22, and the same Heavenly Father that rescued the Son on Easter Sunday. That same Father is present to you in the midst of your trials, and he's going to help you and rescue you, comfort you, and help you to see the light even in the midst of this darkness.
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10: In the name of the Father, and of the Son, and of the Holy Spirit. Amen. Let us pray. O God, protector of all who hope in you, without whom nothing is strong, nothing is holy, increase your mercy toward us, that with your guidance and direction we may so pass through the things of this temporal life as not to lose those of life eternal. Through Jesus Christ, thy Son, our Lord, who liveth and reigneth with thee in the unity of the Holy Spirit, God, world without end. Amen. In the name of the Father, and of the Son, and of the Holy Spirit. Amen.
11: This is Dale Alquist with a Chesterton Minute. Have you ever heard someone say, "Why do Christians talk so much about God and so little about humanity?" G.K. Chesterton says that the people who insist that we forget divine things and think of human things end up talking about how helpless human beings are because of their faulty environment or their fatal heredity or their uncontrollable animal instincts. And it all ends with the old fatalist cry that we must forgive everything because there's nothing to forgive. But these things are not the human things. These are the subhuman things, the things we share with animals. The human things are exactly what they dismiss as merely divine. The human things are free will, responsibility, authority, and self-denial. The things that are really human are also divine. Want more than a minute? Chesterton.org.
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14: Hello, beloved family. I pray that you're doing well. Tell me how you are. Call in at least during our half hour with any questions you have or just your love for the faith. We're a family out here. We have been going through a couple hundred questions that I've been given by the Station of the Cross. And the first was, who is God? And we spent quite a number of days on that. And we could spend a lifetime on that and never plumb the depth of who God is. Our Apostles' Creed says, I believe in God, the Father Almighty, creator of heaven and earth, and in Jesus Christ, his only Son, our Lord, who was conceived by the Holy Spirit, born of the Virgin Mary, suffered under Pontius Pilate, was crucified, died, and was buried. He descended into hell. On the third day he rose again from the dead. He ascended into heaven and is seated at the right hand of God, the Father Almighty. From there he will come to judge the living and the dead. I believe in the Holy Spirit, the Holy Catholic Church, the communion of saints, the forgiveness of sins, the resurrection of the body, and life everlasting. Amen. So we began with, I believe in God. Who is God? The Father Almighty, creator of heaven and earth, and in Jesus Christ, who his only Son, our Lord, who was conceived by the Holy Spirit, born of the Virgin Mary, suffered under Pontius Pilate, was crucified, and the rest of it up to the Holy Spirit. So we're going to begin today on who is Jesus Christ. There are a number of so-called religions that claim Jesus Christ. Jehovah's Witnesses, Mormons, others, 40,000+ Protestant denominations that all teach something else about salvation and all of that. But this is the Christ that came to earth and that established his church, the Catholic Church. And so we will speak about who is Jesus Christ. He is our Redeemer, number one. He is our Redeemer. He has freed us from the evil consequences of sin. Of course, that doesn't mean everyone is freed from the consequences of sin. They have to repent and come to Christ. Man, after the fall, was unable to regain for himself his former holiness and justice, and all the goods that were bound up with these. I don't believe, that Adam and Eve ever had an inkling of the consequences of their disobedience to God. I don't think they ever could have imagined the sin, the destruction, the death that would come upon the human race through their disobedience to God. A man whose body is dead cannot raise himself again to bodily life. And we are born, beloved, into original sin, the original sin of our first parents. If we leave the world that way, and so we're dead. We're alive physically, but we're dead spiritually. We're separated from God. That's what mortal sin does, separates us from God, and we're born separated from God. And if we leave the world that way, we'll be separated from him for all eternity. That's what hell is about. A man whose body is dead cannot raise himself again to bodily life. So one who is spiritually dead cannot raise himself again to spiritual life. Man, after the fall, became like a sick man who cannot move hand or foot or arise from the bed on which he is lying. I picture a dead corpse. Stick a pin in that corpse, and there's no response. Death has an inability to respond to life. What the Good Samaritan was to the man who had fallen among thieves, our Lord is to the man who has been wounded by the craft of the devil and robbed of his spiritual and supernatural gifts. And that's every one of us, beloved. Jesus Christ is also called our Savior or our Redeemer because he saved us from hell and brought us back at the cost of his own precious blood. Now, that's what he did, beloved, but that's a gift. And you can't earn a gift. You don't deserve a gift. but you can refuse a gift, and so, or receive it. And those who have not received the gift of eternal life by the death and resurrection of our Lord Jesus Christ will spend eternity apart from him in hell. It's a free gift, but we must receive it through repentance and belief in the Son of God. Christ freed us from the spiritual consequences of sin. Now, this is speaking past tense for all who believe. Christ freed us from the spiritual consequences of sin in the following manner. He enlightened our understanding by his teaching, inclined our will to good by his precepts and promises, and by his sacrifice of himself upon the cross, won for us the means of grace by which we once more attain to sanctification and become the children of God and heirs of the kingdom of heaven. Christ took upon himself, interject here a thought that my 18 years of evangelical Protestantism, we would never use the expression he won for us the means of grace by which we once more attain to sanctification, become children of God. It's not Protestant language, but that's exactly what happened. That's what Paul says to the Philippians, that I might attain the resurrection. Attain to sanctification and become the children of God and heirs of the kingdom of heaven. Everyone born is not the children of God. Only those born again of the Spirit from above are children of God's. We're born physically. We need to become God's children spiritually. Christ took upon himself a threefold office, that of prophet or teacher, same thing, prophet or teacher, priest and king. And this threefold office he ascribes to himself under various titles. He calls himself the light of the world in John chapter 12 because he enlightens the darkness of our understanding by his doctrine. As a light makes distant objects clear and visible, so Christ makes clear to us the most distant objects, which are God and his perfections, the world to come, heaven and hell, time and eternity. Before Pilate, he calls himself the king whose kingdom is not of this world. He also calls himself the good shepherd who gives his life for his sheep. He also often compares himself to a guide or leader. We, beloved, are wanderers in this world. We have here no abiding dwelling place. We're exiles from the fatherland, our prayer says to our queen mother. But we seek one that is to come. The road is rough, steep, and surrounded with precipices. And we, in our ignorance, are in constant danger of wandering from the way. That's because we're sheep. Prone to wander, Lord, I feel it. Prone to leave the God I love. Take my heart, one hymnist wrote it, and seal it. Seal it for our courts above. We're in constant danger of wandering from the way. Christ undertakes to be our guide. He says, I am the way, the truth, and the life. And he promises that if we take him for our guide and follow in his sacred footsteps, we shall never go wrong. St. Paul calls Christ our great high priest, who needs not, like other priests, first to offer sacrifices for his own sins and then for the people. By his obedience, he atoned for Adam's disobedience, for he was obedient to death, even death of the cross. Christ opened heaven again to us by earning for us the means of grace. Grace, beloved, is the very life of God. And we, by our own sin, willingly separated ourselves from him. The grace by which, and especially by the sacraments and Holy Mass, we can obtain sanctifying grace and be made children of God. To be sanctified is to be set apart, consecrated for God. In opening heaven to us, Christ tore away the veil which shuts us out from the Holy of Holies, from heaven, and by his blood gave us a sure hope of entering in. The cross is thus the key of heaven for us. Christ freed us also from the consequences of sin as it affected our bodies. He has died instead of us and has thus earned for us the resurrection of our bodies. He has, by his teaching and his example, taught us what we must do in order to be happy in this world, to overcome the world, and so to attain to the celestial paradise. Lastly, he has given us the means by which we may vanquish and drive far from us the enemy of our souls. By his own resurrection, Christ ensured for us the resurrection of our bodies. Paul wrote to the Corinthians, "By man came death, and by man also the resurrection from the dead." By man came death, that's Adam, and by man, that's Christ, came also the resurrection from the dead. By following the teaching of Christ, we shall secure true peace on earth. And by practicing the virtues that he taught us, especially humility, chastity, and liberality, we shall overcome the devil. Oh, beloved, I'm not quite sure what just happened with the music, but we'll go ahead and take our first break and return to this after the break.

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0: to the St. Thomas More House of Prayer and discover the prayer that will change your life. 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
2: Welcome back, beloved, to Mother Miriam Live. We are live today. I'm thrilled about it. And I was listening to that last message on the break of the woman who never dreamt that she would find freedom through a laid down, sacrificial, consecrated life to Christ. Obedience. Obedience is the greatest path to freedom. It sounds like a prison to those who don't understand it, but it's the greatest. Adam and Eve disobeyed God because they bought the devil's lies. And they thought that God was keeping something from them. The devil said, God doesn't want you to eat from that tree because he doesn't want you to be like him. Well, of course he wants us to be like him. He's made us in his image and likeness. He's increasing in us in his grace and knowledge and sanctification. This life is the whole process of sanctification, becoming like Christ. The psalmist even wrote that one day, please God, will awaken his likeness. God wants us to be like him. The problem with Adam and Eve is they wanted to be like God without God. They wanted to be their own God. I've always said that Frank Sinatra only put music to the words, I'll do it my way. And so that dear sister who just said that, that she never thought she'd find such freedom by following Christ completely. It's a beautiful thing, and I can echo that, and everyone who follows him truly can echo that. And we were just talking about the grace and the virtues that Christ taught us, humility, chastity, and liberality. And by them, we overcome the devil and the world. It's very beautiful, beloved. We don't have to live under the demonic circumstances of our satanic world, which is becoming worse, as you, I'm sure you know, every single day. We're not under circumstances. In Christ, we are above them. We are at peace. We can trust them. We can trust that our Lord is building his church. We may not be able to figure it out, but God knows what he's doing. He's the potter, we are the clay. And of course, the Protestant world and the rest of the world knows nothing of the means of grace God has given us, additional means of grace, vital means of grace through the sacraments, and then the sacramentals. By the sacramentals, we drive away from us the evil one. Christ has broken the power of the devil, but the final victory over him will be at the end of the world. And by the death of Christ, we have won back almost all that was lost by original sin, though some of its consequences still remain, such as sickness, death, evil tendencies, which we call concupiscence. Yet we have won more by the death of Christ than we lost by sin. Isn't that a beautiful thing to know? Where sin abounded, as Paul wrote, grace did the more abound. Hence the church exclaims, the office for Holy Saturday, oh, happy fault, which obtained for us so great a redeemer. When I entered the Catholic Church in 1995, I couldn't believe that the exalted, oh, happy fault, which obtained for us so great, the fault of Adam and Eve, happy fault. Oh, happy. How could we say it's a happy fault? And the answer is, which obtained for us so great a redeemer. The angels don't know what we know about the grace of God. They don't know it because they were sealed. Those who fell in their disobedience forever and those who are with God in their obedience forever. They've never sinned. They can't sin. They don't know grace. They don't know forgiveness because they don't need it. And I tell you, I regret every sin I've ever committed in my entire life. I regret it. I don't live in regret because that would be the devil's plan, beloved. Don't ever live in regret. Only in gratitude. A gentleman yesterday wrote in to know how he could live in gratitude. I remember he said that one of his coworkers asked him to fill in for them, and he realized that he has a job, family, a place to live, shelter, money, food, and he's got it all, but somehow he doesn't. It's not complete. He doesn't live in gratitude. Well, gratitude is more than a feeling. It's a command. We are, Paul wrote to the Thessalonians, to give thanks for everything, including what is wrong and suffering. We give thanks to God for everything. Why? Because, Paul writes, this is the will of God for you in Christ. A mother says, when the little boy falls and cuts his knee and he's crying, and she says, give thanks to God, sweetheart. Mommy, give thanks. Why? It hurts. Mommy, why? Because God has told us to give thanks to him in everything. And he works all things together for good. So that through your cut, through your bleeding knee, sweetheart, he'll show you that in time he heals, that he's made the body wonderfully, and that we have a God who loves us, who cares for us, and who watches over us and lets us fall so that we can learn to be careful, that we could learn certain lessons. That's a God of love. That's the way you should raise your children. And you and us ourselves to know, how do we develop a heart of gratitude? Well, the first step is to obey and say, Lord, thank you. You know, whistle while you work and the truth may take you far. You may be as grateful as you make believe you are. To obey, thank you, Lord. I don't fully understand why I'm giving you thanks. I know I'm giving you thanks because you've told me to. And I'm a child and I see through a glass dimly and I don't fully understand. But I thank you, if not with my whole heart because I'm not there yet, but with my intellect because I want to obey you. Because I know you're God and you're perfect. God forgave fallen man, though he had not forgiven the angels. He forgave us. He didn't forgive the fallen angels. Man's sin was not as grievous as the angels, because the angels had full light, full everything. They saw God. Man had less light and knowledge than the angels, and moreover was tempted by them. Besides, he at once, to some extent, confessed and lamented his sin. Lastly, God would not, for the guilt of one, thrust down into eternal banishment from himself the whole race of men. Immediately after the fall, God promised man a redeemer. And we could say, well, God is all-powerful. He created Adam. And why did he let them fall? Why did he let them plunge the world into sin? Well, we have in the exalted part of the answer, oh, happy fault that gave us such a great redeemer. But we may not understand that fully this side of heaven. But the fact is that he works all things together for good always. And he said to the serpent in the garden, I will put enmity, strife, war between thee and the woman, between thy seed and her seed. He, which is the seed of the woman, will crush thy head. Who is the seed of the woman? That's Christ. The seed of the woman is our Lord Jesus Christ. And the woman is in all probability the Blessed Virgin Mary. She is the Blessed Virgin Mary. You could trace the line from Eve through Seth, through Noah, through Abram, through Isaac, Jacob, Judah, David, the line of David from which the Blessed Virgin Mary came, from which the Messiah came because he was born of her. That is the seed of the woman. From Eve, because her immediate seed was Cain, and then Abel, and then Seth. So you trace her to the Blessed Virgin Mary, who has been called the new Eve, and the seed directly is Christ. There is to be a complete enmity between our Lord and his Holy Mother on one side, and the devil and his friends on the other. These words of Almighty God are a promise that the power of the devil should be destroyed, and that the whole race of men, who through original sin had fallen under the power of the devil, in that he had great influence over them in persuading them to sin, should be freed from their subjection to him. These words of the of our Lord to the devil from his fall, the consequences, are called the proto-evangelium, or the first gospel, inasmuch as they are the first promise of a Redeemer to come. And yet he was not to come at once. Man had to learn by experience, and by suffering the evil of sin, and by seeing the effects of God's anger against it, such as in the flood, the destruction of the cities of the plain, the destruction of the Tower of Babel, etc. 2,000 years later, God promised to Abraham, 2,000 years after Adam and Eve, God promised to Abraham that the Redeemer should be one of his descendants. Abraham, he was first named Abram, A-B-R-A-M. Abram means high and honored father. Abraham means a father of many nations. God called Abram from Ur the Chaldea, and later in Haran in Mesopotamia, and he called him. And in Genesis 12, he said, I will make of you a great people. And then in Genesis 17, he changed Abram's name, high and honor father, to Abraham, the father of many nations. He preserved amid the idolatry around him the worship of the true God. God commanded Abraham to leave, at that point Abram, to leave his father's house and journey forth into a land which was to be shown to him. And in reward for his promise, his prompt obedience, God promised him that in him all the families of the earth should be blessed, the beginning of Genesis 12. He directed his steps toward the God directed Abram's steps toward the fertile land of Palestine and promised him a numerous posterity. Abraham is called the father of the faithful in Paul's letter to the Romans chapter 4. God repeated the same promise when the three angels visited Abraham in Genesis 18, and again when Abraham, in obedience to God's command, offered up his only son Isaac, Genesis 22. The same promise that God made to Abraham, he repeated to Isaac and to Jacob, and 1,000 years later to King David. You see, Abraham had two sons, Isaac and Esau, but the promise that God made to Abraham would come through his son Isaac. And Isaac had two sons. No, I'm sorry. Abraham had two sons. Isaac and Ishmael, pardon me. And the promise would continue through Isaac. And Isaac had two sons, Jacob and Esau. And the promise would continue through Jacob. And from Jacob, through one of his sons, Judah. And through Judah, one of his sons later, King David, who became the greatest king of Israel and the sweet psalmist. God appeared to Isaac when he was about to fly into Egypt on account of a famine in Palestine, and to Jacob when he was flying from his brother Esau and saw the latter reaching to heaven, and repeated to each the same promise. We'll continue with this, beloved, tomorrow. I want to add some stories to this, and we'll continue with the messianic line, the line that came from Eve all the way to Christ, our Redeemer, through the people, Israel, that God formed for himself. We'll be right back after the break. It'll be our half hour together, and you're welcome to call in with anything on your heart, toll free, 1-877-511-5483, or email at mother@thestationofthecross.com. We'll be right back. Hello, beloved. 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Like Mother Miriam Live and the many other programs that originate from the Station of the Cross, Divine Mercy in My Soul is all about the messages that Jesus revealed to St. Faustina. 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
3: Atheists claim they don't need God to be a good person, implying God's not relevant to morality. But is this true? Well, atheists can be good in the sense of knowing behaviors that respect the goods of human nature and living accordingly. St. Paul acknowledges this natural moral law in Romans chapter 2. But this doesn't mean God is irrelevant when it comes to morality. And here's the reason. Besides God's grace being necessary to live the moral law perfectly and merit heaven, God is necessary for the law to be morally binding. How can the moral law be binding if there's no moral lawgiver behind it that surpasses human authority? The answer is, it can't. So an atheist can follow the natural moral law, but only the theist is consistent in saying that such a law is morally obligatory. I'm Carlo Broussard with the Ready Reason for Catholic Answers, Catholic.com.
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2: 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We have an email from Hattie who says, I recently returned to the faith after many years away. Wonderful, Hattie. God bless you and welcome back home. And she wanted to know what it means when a priest does a light knock or tap on the wood during confession. I'm not referring to the one at the end where it means it's finished and then they knock a little longer. But while I am confessing, I hear a light knock tap, especially after I confess a so-called bigger sin. During my first confession upon returning, I heard it maybe five times. Now it's just once or twice sometimes in the middle of confession. Just curious of what this means. I have gone to three different priests and the same thing. I cannot seem to find any information online about this. Hattie, neither can I. I have no idea. I've been a Catholic now since 1995. That's almost 30 years. Oh, I can't even imagine that I've been Catholic for 30 years. I feel like a newcomer. But I've never heard that. I've never heard a priest knock on wood, and I've been both to Novus Ordo and Latin Masses, so I do not know what that means at all. I've looked it up online. I wanted to answer you yesterday, and I didn't know, so I looked it up quickly online, and I couldn't find it either. I would only stab at a guess, but don't take this as anything right or correct. I would stab at a guess that whenever in the confession, the priest, you say something that the priest counts as a sin, because sometimes we confess things that are not sin. I know when I first went to confession, I would confess things to the priest, and he'd say, "Did you do it?" And I'd say, "No, but I thought of it." And he'd say, "Well, then it's a virtue." And I got angry. Don't you Catholics believe in sin? So it's Christ that to whom we confess in the sacrament of confession. The priest is his instrument. But when the priest says, "I absolve you," it's Christ who alone forgives sins through the instrumentality of his priest. It's Christ who says, "I absolve you," through the priest. So we need, that's why we can trust it and not worry about the state of the priest. He could be in mortal sin and Christ could still forgive us through him. The only guess I would dare to take, but it's a guess, it has nothing to do with what reality, is that every time we speak something or you speak something that the priest counts as a sin, he might do that. He might knock to keep track. And at the end, if he's heard three sins in everything you've said, he might do three at the end to total them up in order to make it clear and guide his penance for you. That's an absolute guess. I have no idea, and I've never heard of that before. But my suggestion would be that you said three priests have done this already. That's amazing to me. And I would simply, I'd be very curious as you are, and I would ask the priests, ask all three of them why they do that, and let them teach you. Okay, let me see. An email from Miko who says, "When we die, what happens to our guardian angel? Would he get reassigned? Would he hang out with me?" Cute. The church doesn't teach that our angels follow us to purgatory, which is our route to heaven to be fully sanctified. So we don't know about that, but we do know that our angels come with us, the church teaches, to heaven. And why are they there with us? Initially, to help teach us, enlighten us, guide us. I don't know if they're with us through all eternity or if that's a need, but apparently they are a source of enlightenment to us when we get to heaven. I did look that one up. We have an email from someone who writes in anonymously and says, "I have ADHD.

procrastinating and failing in discipline until the overwhelming stress of deadlines approach. I'm going to stop right in the middle of your email, dear Anonymous, to tell you that I personally could have written every single, I have not been married, I haven't had a child, but I've had good jobs, promising career paths, I've run through companies in New York, but fueled by procrastination and failing in discipline until the overwhelming stress of deadlines approach. I've lived my whole life that way. So at least it's not a good thing. I don't recommend it. I'm doing a little better now, but I still have the symptoms. And so, in fact, I had a best friend once to me, and she said, why don't you just realize that you work best under pressure and not trouble yourself all that time before that you're procrastinating? I said, well, she has got a good point. But some people just work that way. We want to be cured of it. I once bought a book, and the title was How to Stop Procrastinating, and I put it on my library shelf and figured I'd read it in 6 months. Do you think I ever read it? No, I haven't. I gave it away to someone who says they procrastinate. Many of us have those failings. And he says, my daily habits always fall apart. And at times it seems that the only thing I can keep going is my hygiene routine. But my prayer routine keeps falling apart as well. Plus, saying that diligence is the antidote to sloth often feels like saying that the cure for a lack of discipline is discipline. I'm with you 100%. I understand everything you're saying. I'm a big fan of taking responsibility for my actions. But on this end, I find myself constantly baffled at how quickly and easily my efforts to be more disciplined fall apart. It seems to almost catch me by surprise. What can I do, Mother? I don't have a clue. When I find out, I'll let you know. No. But I understand fully. You've described my symptoms most of my life. I say I'm doing better now because I have so much responsibility with this religious community and writings and so many other things. I if I leave everything to the last minute, I'll be dead. So I can't handle all that stress. But I would say, if you can, to begin with, I've known there are certain medications that might help you with that, with ADHD. They might help you. They might make you feel more normal and a little more energetic and alive and less slothful. That's one thought. But it might be good, if you're open to this, either to get a very good spiritual director who can guide you through this, or even a good spiritual true counselor, hopefully a Catholic, who can give you a way to grow, not necessarily out of the ADHD, but with it, to function very well and to not be discouraged by your failings and your procrastination and all of that. I think it's often with those who procrastinate that they have very high expectations of themselves, and they are often perfectionists, and they don't want to fail, and so they procrastinate until everything can be perfect. And that's also a difficulty. I don't know if that pertains to you. It does to me. I've always been somewhat of a perfectionist, and I have to learn to let things go if I'm ever going to get anything done. So, and delegate and let other people do them. So, not easy things, but I think you might have an ADHD coach to help you, a spiritual director, even a psychologist, a good counselor who specializes in this. Very difficult to go. We start new every Monday, every birthday, every Christmas, and you try hard and you're absolutely sincere. But, you know, sometimes when we have a virus, we need an antibiotic, or whatever sickness we have, we need an antibiotic because our bodies need help getting over it. This is also a situation, part psychological, maybe part chemical in our brain. I don't know all of it, but where we

we need some help. And usually we don't want any help. And we want to do it because we understand it. And I can do this. I can do that. I know I can. I know I failed so far, but I know I can do it. And it so many years and it doesn't work. And I would say to you, my dear brother, I'm not spending a lot of time here. You have a child on the way. You have a good marriage, a promising career, a good job, all of that. And it may have been fueled by procrastinating and failing in discipline, but you don't want to live the rest of your life that way because it will take its toll on your marriage and on your child and on his or her proper growth and on your career. It will. So give in to humility and find help. Again, a good expert in ADHD, a psychological counselor who is expert in that, a good spiritual director who can guide you and understands it. You need someone who has an understanding of ADHD and everything you're saying to help you overcome it in time. It's not going to be perfect overnight. You'll need to be patient, but it will happen. I can promise you that. Okay. We have an email from Sarah who says, "Dear Mother Miriam, I need your guidance. I just became Catholic." Blessed be God, Sarah. That's the most wonderful news you could have in your life. And she says, "My husband has been Catholic his whole life. We've been together for 11 years and married for 5. We have only been attending Mass for about a year now. The one thing we butt heads on a lot is our faith. I'm not too concerned with this because we could both use a lot of growth, and I'm hoping the growth will happen together. However, I do feel like I need to be private about going to confession." You're right. Before I read any further, Sarah, you must be private. That's the guarantee of the church. We don't have to confess our sins that we confess in confession. We don't have to confess those. We don't have to tell anybody about it. And the priest, if he reveals our confession, loses his priesthood. So to be private about confession, before I go on with your email, 100% right. "My husband thinks I go too much every 2 weeks, even though I've just become Catholic at the Easter Vigil in 2024. I go every 2 weeks, Sarah, and sometimes more than that. That's not too much at all. Saint John Paul II went every single day, and he was the Pope. It's not too much." She says her husband gets frustrated and asks why I have to go, and then tells me that there's no reason to go. "Will you tell him that he's not in your heart? He's not in your conscience. He doesn't stand as you do before God." She said, "I even turned my location settings off because he would see if I stopped at a church on the way for work to get the kids. And he grilled me on it. This is awful. I can't even imagine. He's Catholic. He's probably Catholic in name. But this is an amazing situation, Sarah." We'll continue with your email. As soon as we come back from the break, we'll have another 10 minutes, and there might be time for a phone call if you wish to call in toll-free. 1-877-511-5483, or again, email at mother@thestationofthecross.com.

0: Let us pray along with Raymond Leo Cardinal Burke for His Holiness Pope Leo XIV. In the name of the Father, and of the Son, and of the Holy Spirit. Amen.
1: O Holy Virgin Mary, Mother of the Lord of heaven and of earth, Our Lady of Guadalupe, guide and protect the Roman Pontiff Pope Leo XIV. Through your intercession, may he receive in abundance the grace of the successor of Saint Peter, the perpetual and visible source and foundation of the unity of our bishops and of all our brothers and sisters in the mystical body of your divine Son. Unite Pope Leo's heart to your Immaculate Heart, leading him to rest his heart ever more securely in the glorious pierced heart of Jesus, so that he may confirm us in the Catholic faith, in the worship of God in spirit and truth, and in a good and holy Christian life. In the tumult of the present time, keep Pope Leo securely within the hollow of your mantle, in the crossing of your arms, protecting him from Satan, the father of lies, and from every evil spirit. Implore our Lord to grant him in particular the wisdom and courage to be a true shepherd of the Church throughout the world. With you, I place all my trust in Christ, the Good Shepherd, who alone is our help and salvation. Amen. Heart of Jesus, formed by the Holy Spirit in the womb of the Virgin Mother, have mercy upon us. Our Lady of Guadalupe, Queen of the Apostles, pray for us. Saints Peter and Paul, pray for us. Pope Saint Leo the Great, pray for us.
0: In the name of the Father, and of the Son, and of the Holy Spirit, amen.
2: Hello, beloved. I cannot be with you live this hour. God bless you. I'll be back with you soon.
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2: Welcome back, beloved, to Mother Miriam Live. We are live. This is our last segment. We have about 10 minutes, and again, still time for you to call in if you wish. Toll free 1-877-511-5483. We are reading an email from Sarah, who just became a Catholic this past Easter, and whose husband, she says, has been a lifelong Catholic. She says, we've been together for 11 years and married for 5. I don't know if that means you've lived together in sin for 11 years, but married for 5. And you've only been attending Mass for about a year now. Well, I'm going to guess, Sarah, that your husband is a Catholic in name only. He doesn't begin to understand the faith. It's a great grace for you to go to confession every 2 weeks is really a model. The Church only orders confession a minimum of once a year, the Easter Vigil, but recommends at least once a month. To go every 2 weeks is really ideal, is truly, truly wonderful. And every time you go, you receive graces. Every time you go, the penance enables you not to pay for your sin. You're given penance because you're forgiven, not in order that you may be forgiven. And that penance restores the damage done by your sin, but also helps you to grow in holiness. And so your husband does not understand that. I just looked up an article, and I'm going to recommend it to you. I don't know if you can take this down or if you're listening, but it's on the CatholicExchange.com website, CatholicExchange.com, and it's 9 benefits of going to confession frequently. 9 benefits. You can just put that in quotes. 9 benefits of going to confession frequently by Father Wade Menendez, and he is a very good and holy priest. And so he starts the article, we won't have time for it, but just the beginning. He said, during my priestly ministry, I've discerned several reasons why people hesitate to approach the sacrament of confession. Here are the most common: fear, pride, shame, ignorance, unavailability. And he expands on those. A different kind of objection to the sacrament is the claim that we can and should go straight to God with our sins to have them forgiven. You can do that for venial sins, but mortal sins require the sacrament of confession. And furthermore, did we go straight to God for our baptism? Did we go straight to God for our confirmation or matrimony, the anointing of the sick, or the other sacraments? No. The graces from frequent confession can help ignite a renewed spiritual fervor that will help make your daily spiritual life grow stronger and more committed every day. Look that up. I think it'll be a great help to you and anyone else who would like to understand the benefits of going to confession frequently. Again, the title is 9 Benefits of Going to Confession Frequently. I would say, dear one, that your husband is a Catholic in name only. And again, if you've only started going to Mass, the two of you, this last year, then if he calls himself a Catholic, he's been in mortal sin. And he needs to go, hopefully he has, and be forgiven, to be restored. Otherwise, he should not be receiving the Eucharist whatsoever. If you abstain from the Eucharist one Sunday, the only reason you need to abstain is if you're in mortal sin. You don't need to abstain if you're in venial sin, because your sins are forgiven at the beginning of Mass. But if you're in mortal sin, you must abstain, and then until you go to confession. So your husband doesn't understand that. You can also abstain by your own free will if you wish to offer the grace of that communion for his salvation and sacrifice in that way. You could do that. Or you could receive the Eucharist and offer it for your husband's transformation and sacrament, sanctification. Your husband is 100% wrong. He should never be tracking you at all for any reason. What should I make of this? Don't compromise. Don't agree to go less often because of your husband's lack of understanding. You stand before God, and your decisions must be made before God. He has brought you into the church. I'm assuming you went through RCIA or some program of study. Your husband should do that as well. And you cannot obey him in this. Wives submit to their husbands as to the Lord, but in everything but sin. And husbands, do not lord it over your wives, but lay down your life for your wife. That is the love that any woman can submit to, a husband who lays down his life for her as Christ did the church. And that's the love God intended a woman to submit to. So you must not submit to that, but you must always respond to him in love, not defiance. Sweetheart, I love you. And I love you even more because I'm Catholic now. And God must be first. If he's not first, you are first in my life because God is first now. And I can't obey you over God. That would be putting myself on a path to hell. Just as Peter said, we cannot obey men. We must obey God rather than men. And even though you're my husband, sweetheart, I want to obey you in all that is right, not by my judgment, but by God's. And this is not right. It's not right for you to withhold, to tell me or even ask me to go to Mass less frequently. That's before God and me, just as it is between you and God, whether you go to Mass or how often. I love you. I'm going to continue to go to Mass every other week, sometimes more or less. It's completely between me and God. I don't need to tell you my sins. They are personal. We can if we want, but that's our business. I don't need to tell you my sins. I may tell you some of them and withhold others because they're not for you to know. They're for God to know and forgive. And the same thing on your end, sweetheart. You can tell me your sins, but you don't need to. If it comes to our sinning against one another, yes, we must apologize and confess our sins to one another without any question. Yes, if I sin against you, I need to tell you that. If you sin against me, you should tell me that as well. But our other sins, if they're not against our marriage or they're personal, we have no obligation to tell one another. In fact, it's better if we don't. And so, honey, I joined the church and I have said yes to God in everything. I am going to obey the creed. I'm going to obey the teachings of the church. I love you. I do not want it to interfere with our marriage. Hopefully, I'll be a better wife to you than ever before. Do everything in love, sweetheart. Do everything in love. Paul wrote to Timothy that wives can win their husbands without a word. Your husband says he's Catholic, but it doesn't seem that he is. And so the more you live in love before him, not defiance, but love and gentleness, never compromising the truth, perhaps God will use your new faith to convict your husband of his empty faith. And perhaps he'll become Catholic, even though he thinks he is one. Okay, God bless you all, and God willing, we'll be with you.

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0: 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Thank you for listening to the Station of the Cross, proclaiming the fullness of truth with clarity and charity.
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2: Ask a Priest Live. Guided by the Holy Spirit and honoring the magisterial teachings of the Church. Faithful Catholic priests answering questions for believers and those seeking truth. Ask a Priest, because Father knows best. And now, your host, Rudy Carlos.
3: Blessed be the holy name of Jesus. Welcome back to Ask a Priest Live. I'm your host, Rudy Carlos. And today on the show, if you're a husband that feels, or more importantly, knows that you're not doing enough to lead your family spiritually, stick around. You're going to want to hear this advice. Also, can a so-called extraordinary minister of Holy Communion deny you from receiving our Blessed Lord on the tongue? Great question. And why does God allow suffering, especially when it seems to drive people away from Him? That's another great question. But this is a live call-in show, and if you've ever had a question for a Catholic priest, you could call in right now and have your question included among these wonderful ones to kick us off here. Our phone lines are open for your questions, and Father Dalamata from the Priestly Fraternity of St. Peter joins us today to answer them. The phone line is 1-877-511-5483. Again, that's 1-877-511-5483. You can also drop us an email. Simply email us at priests, with an S at the end, priests@thestationofthecross.com, or wherever you're watching the live stream of this radio broadcast, the video live stream. You can also type in your comments into the comment box. We'll get to those as we can today. But the surest and quickest way to get your question answered on the show is always to call it in. And we always love to hear your voice here on air. But again, to answer all these questions, we welcome back Father Dalamata from the Priestly Fraternity of St. Peter, also the director over at the Bosco Ministry, Bosco Ministries, actually. Welcome back, Father. Good to have you here.
4: Thanks, Rudy. Yeah, it's good to be back and spend some time on the show today, seeing if I can't answer a few questions for some of our audience today.
3: Yeah, for sure. The last time you were on, we had a special broadcast. It was an episode uniquely set up for the formation of men. I think it's a really important ministry because you deal with young boys, and there's we live in an age of absconding fathers. And boys really need a good, solid foundation, people to look up to. And so tell us a little bit more about your ministry for those who didn't listen to the episode, but are just now hearing about Bosco Ministries.
4: Yeah, thanks for the opportunity, Rudy. And yeah, we did that episode a couple of weeks ago. So if anyone's interested, I think they can go through the live streams and listen to some of that on YouTube or these other platforms that you guys post to. But yeah, Bosco Ministries was really founded to, I think, help fill a gap that a lot of parents feel, a lot of men feel, which is that they're not really seeing an example of how to do this thing well, whether that's their own formation or the formation of others. There's a lot of reading, there's a lot of catechesis, there's a lot of stuff that's kind of helping, I would say, the conservative Catholic movement to kind of get back on track. But one of the things we've realized recently, and someone said this to me once, is I keep looking for an example and I keep getting a lecture. And so Bosco Ministries is really kind of a boots on the ground opportunity. Just, we do intensives, up to 2-week intensives, whether that's a mission trip, a backpacking trip, or summer camp, all of which are staffed by priests and seminarians of the Fraternity of St. Peter. And we really focus on what St. John Bosco calls the preventative method, which is that you have to invest just personal time and attention into an individual person in order to sort of have a transformation of heart, because attention is very important. God, our Heavenly Father, is very attentive to us, and our human experience is oftentimes lacking in joyful, attentive experience. So Bosco Ministries just focuses on doing that through these different ministries that we run, and it's been really a great gift to us so far.
3: Yeah, awesome. Next month, we're going to have another one of those special episodes on the formation of men and young boys. So if you have questions on the subject, make sure to email us, priests@thestationofthecross.com. That's priests with an S at the end, @thestationofthecross.com. Mention that it's for Father D'Alamata, and we'll reserve it for that special episode again coming up in July. But on the same subject here, we have this email from Johnny, and Johnny writes, recently married, and I've felt like I'm not doing enough to lead spiritually. And I don't want to start bad spiritual habits with my spouse. What do you see that new husbands do wrong? And what do you wish more of them knew or did to lead their family a little bit better, Father?
4: Yeah, it's a great question. And there's sort of two different ways we can take it. I always say I'm not the person to ask for a short answer or for like a bullet point list of here's what to do to become perfect. Because I don't know. If I had it, I'd give it. But a lot of the stuff that I hear like that can be a little bit misleading. So what I'm going to maybe share with you a little bit, Johnny, and obviously with our other listeners, is kind of the broader point that I have found to be more effective, which is this. Like, it's... the best possible thing you can do for your spouse and for your future family is to become the best possible version of yourself. And you kind of have to do that independently of the effect it's going to have on your spouse first. In other words, like, your holiness and your closeness with God has to be a good for you in and of itself. Because as soon as we start to try to become better or holier for someone else, as virtuous as that sounds, it's actually... be very utilitarian. It's like subordinating this other person as like, well, I, you know, as a means to your growth or a means to your perfection. Like, I'm going to become better because of you or sort of for you. And it becomes very utilitarian and very selfish. And then it also makes the spiritual life and your relationship with God sort of leverage in your marriage. Like, well, I'm trying to lead spiritually, and so therefore I can sort of exert control over you. There's no distinction between being a good leader and being an integrated person. This is a principle I read recently in a book. I think it's by a guy named Alexander Harvard. I can double check. It's called Virtuous Leadership. And I thought that was a great insight. There's no distinction between becoming a good leader and an integrated person. And a fully integrated person means that we're loving God with our whole heart, our whole mind, our whole soul, and our whole strength, and our neighbor as ourselves. And so we need our heart, our mind, and our soul to be well integrated. So the first thing I would recommend is that if you have any vicious habits that are just bad for you, you have to get rid of them. A lot of men will try to pray the rosary and go to adoration with and for their spouse and their family, while also just indulging laziness, pornography addiction, alcohol abuse, you know, nicotine addiction, these different things that are kind of just like part of our, well, we're going to keep working on them. If you're not, it has to work for you first. Otherwise, you're trying to tell somebody else to do something that hasn't started to work for you. So the number one thing I always recommend is like deep introspection into your own relationship with God and to pursue that wholeheartedly. And then that is just going to overflow into your spouse. They're going to see something new that they want. And then you can invite them into those things that work for you. Obviously, there are the things that we know are tremendously helpful: a strong devotion to our Lord in the Eucharist, you know, regular participation in the life of the church, whether that's Mass, Eucharistic Adoration, Stations of the Cross, just the beautiful things that we have as the fabric of our cultural and liturgical life as Catholics. But that has to be an overflow of something that's already happening interiorly, right? It has to be a manifestation of something that's true. And namely, that you have a close relationship with God and your interior conversation with Him is one of conversion and humility and love. Merely doing the exercises, everyone knows this, but it's worth saying, like, merely doing this stuff is insufficient. It can look good, but it's not going to really help long term. So, you know, put your own house in order first, seek first the kingdom of God, and all these other things will be added unto you. Like, it'll be very natural for you to invite your spouse to pray with you. That's the main mistake that I see young, you know, husbands and in particular, I think men make when they want to lead well, is they try to lead others well without themselves being good in their relationship with God. In terms of just basic practices, I would say like, just something that can be tremendously helpful is actually to speak with your spouse about your spiritual life. You know, it's not just leading as in telling people what to do. It's about communicating with them about the reality of what's happening in your own spiritual life. So talking about what works for you, talking about your prayer, how do you pray, reading scripture together. One couple I know, older couple, when they pray the rosary, they stop and they mention maybe their intentions between each decade, what they're praying about or what they were praying about for the last decade. And sometimes the husband will even lead like a brief little meditation. He's very good at like a meditative prayer. And so he'll just like ask Our Lady in prayer and for different things, kind of spontaneously in a sense. And I think that this just creates a real human connection in our prayer rather than like a performative exercise as a sense of leadership. Like true leaders are very integrated people. So I'll kind of leave it at that. That's kind of, you know, the shotgun smattering of different things. Yeah, I think if you have the desire and you're genuine about it, then the path to do that well in your marriage will become manifest before you.
3: We're speaking with Father Dalamata from the Priestly Fraternity of St. Peter. First question here about not doing enough to lead spiritually. I love what you mentioned there just now, Father, of, you know, the spontaneity in prayer and the real connection there. I think that sometimes when we're integrating prayer into our life, we like to just kind of say the prayer and move on. But it's right. Really important for us to have a relationship with God that way. Any tips to enkindle that? I mean, it sounds silly, but any tips?
4: No, it's a great question. Yeah, it's a great question. Maybe we can continue that a little bit off the break. But the number one thing is time. Like how you spend your time and what you think about. Those are two things to pay attention to. How do I spend my time? What am I thinking about? And we want to convert those.
3: Yeah, great question to start us off. Thank you, Johnny, for sending it in. We'll continue talking about that on the other side of the break. I know some people were like, let's answer as many questions as possible, but some of these questions, they really do require a little bit more teasing out. So we'll continue that on the other side of the break. And if you have a question for Father Dalamata, call it in 1-877-511-5483. We'll be right back on Ask a Priest Live here on the Station of the Cross Catholic Media Network. Stay with us.

0: So it is definitely very appropriate to get angry, to feel frustrated, especially when we see people, especially pastors in certain offices, who lead others to sin. But we always have to remember that we need to appropriately express this anger as disciples of Christ. Caritas in veritate. It's a fundamental principle. Charity in truth. And the basic point I want to make is this. Bad shepherds do not justify being bad sheep. You see, in the face of bad shepherds, many Catholics don't necessarily lose their faith, nor their hope. But in some form or shape, they diminish in supernatural charity.
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3: The Station of the Cross began broadcasting in Buffalo, New York in 1999. 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
5: Most Sacred Heart of Jesus, have mercy on us. It's the month of the Sacred Heart of our Blessed Lord Jesus. 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And on the front page, we have a couple of really, really great prayers to the Sacred Heart, including those for reparation, which is so necessary. But we're chatting with Father Dalamata from the Priestly Fraternity of St. Peter. We had a great question to kick us off here about men leading their family spiritually. And, you know, one of the important things, Father, is to have or to enkindle in our lives mental prayer. And oftentimes that is not a formula. Like, we're not reading an actual prayer, but it's a prayer from the heart communicating to God. And I know you have some tips to enkindle that in our devotions.
6: Yeah. Thank you, Rudy, for bringing that up. It really is so important. And something I've been reflecting on this month of the Sacred Heart is, you know, our Lord says, you know, come to me, learn of me, for I'm meek and humble of heart. And one of the phrases that comes up in that context is, you know, I will refresh you. He says, come to me, you labor and are burdened, and I will refresh you. And it just makes me wonder how many people experience their spiritual life as something that's actually refreshing. And I think it's just a little self-check-in we can have, that if we start to experience our spiritual exercises and our devotions as merely an act of discipline. At the beginning, discipline is super important, but ultimately discipline should not be the reason that we continue. Discipline is not, you know, and just kind of checking, not checking the boxes, but kind of forcing it through. And so I think, you know, mental prayer ultimately is a heart-to-heart conversation with God. And just like we have a heart-to-heart conversation with a friend, a loved one, it's something that rejuvenates and refreshes us. You know, it's something that can be hard to do. Sometimes it's a little awkward. Sometimes you have to create the circumstances or kind of work through some things. But ultimately, we know that that relationship is something that refreshes us. And a lot of people, when they're trying to, you know, focus on discipline, they don't experience their spiritual life as something refreshing. And I think that's because it's excessively self-focused as a sort of extension of like a like a self-help kind of world, that if I do these things, then my life will improve. And it will, but it's not the same as knowing Christ in prayer. So like I said before, what you think about and what you spend time doing, very practically, if the only thing you did was sit down for 15 or 20 minutes a day and try to find some silence and just become aware that your thoughts are visible to God, like just actively share with him in conversation, this is what I'm thinking about, good, bad, or indifferent. Even if it's something that you struggle with, you wish you weren't thinking about, at least an exercise in honesty would be good before God, you know? And I think learning how to continue that conversation in silent personal prayer is extremely important. So at the beginning, I would say, just notice your interior conversation and start sharing that with God very deliberately and intentionally. Imagine that Christ is next to you on the couch or sitting on a chair in front of you, or if you're in the church, you know, you know that he's in the Eucharist, but really to visualize him in his human appearance. And just like, and then listen to what he has to say back. Like, you can imagine that our Lord says things to you. And if he says something crazy, then it's probably not from him. But if it sounds like the sort of things he says in the gospel, like, you're my beloved son and I'm going to care for you and don't be anxious and like walk the narrow path and I'm there to walk that with you. Like, that sounds like the sort of stuff that our Lord says in the gospel, which means it's something we can trust. So yeah, really just taking that time, and bringing that into your conversation before the Lord, sharing it with him, and then listening what he has to say back to you, just very practically speaking, I think is tremendously important. There's one spiritual author, Eugene Boylan in particular, who will say that, you know, your mental prayer is more important than daily mass and daily communion, because you can do daily mass and communion without being mentally or spiritually present, but you cannot do mental prayer without being mentally or spiritually present. Like, you have to choose to do that.
5: For sure. So turn on that Ignatian imagination, as I say here on the show.
6: Right.
5: Just kidding.
6: Yeah,
5: I don't know.
6: It's a great
5: lots of different devotions there. If the spiritual exercises aren't for you, then that's fine. Mm. It's okay. There's other devotions in the church. Thanks be to God. Patricia mentions this. Can a priest be tempted by confession? For example, if the penitent goes into detail about their sins of drunkenness or lust, could this become a near occasion of sin for the priest?
6: Mm-hmm. It's a great question. And I would say the first thing I would say is, as a penitent, that's not something you need to be worried about. So sometimes people will ask this question and say, maybe I have to be really, really careful confessing my sins, because people can become a little bit scrupulous even about that. So one thing I would just say is, look, like, just make good confessions, be simple and straightforward, and don't worry about the priest. On the other hand, it's a valid question. And it's valid enough that it comes up in moral manuals, for example. And the short answer is yes. St. Paul is the one who tells us in his epistle, like, you know, we have a high priest taken from among men, right? Christ. But then he also says that the priest himself, the servant of God, should offer sacrifice for his own sins and for his own strengthening and perseverance. So I think it's important that we pray for our priests, that priests pray for themselves, even offer mass for themselves, in a sense, and for their own perseverance. But yeah, certainly that can be the case, just like it would be with anyone. And it's sort of a justified occasion in the sense that you're sitting in persona Christi. And in order for the person, the analogies that are used are actually the same as analogies for a doctor, for example. So if a doctor would have to physically examine someone, it could be an occasion of impure thoughts or immodesty on behalf of the person, and these sorts of things that under normal circumstances would not be justified. But under these circumstances, it's like, well, there's a perfectly legitimate reason to know that you may be tempted in this way. What I would just say is, from personal experience, like, just because of the amount of exposure that you get, most priests are just sitting there filtering like name and number of sins. that's my personal experience. And I talk with other priests, like, usually you're just sort of saying, like, my goal is to help this person reconcile before God. And so it's not, you're dealing with priests, like, this is not their first rodeo. They end up developing like pretty thick skins. And it obviously, you can always be bringing up, in particular, you know, sexual or worldly things could get a priest tempted. But, you know, he certainly has the grace of state and hopefully the training to not be surprised by that and just to be able to kind of let it go on. I always think of temptations as like little sticks that are hitting me, and I just take the stick away from whoever's hitting me, and I throw it in a river or a stream and just watch it float away. Like, it's just like, I'm not going to freak out about it. I'm just going to take it. I'm going to throw it in the river. I'm going to watch it float away. And then I'm like, I can keep doing that for hours. Like, I can throw sticks in the stream for hours. And rather than kind of like focus on infighted in particular, we want to let it kind of pass on. So that's my experience. It's a fair question. It's dealt with by priests and moralists and in many ways. So yeah, pray for your priests for sure. And for wise confessors and, persevering priests and confessors.
5: Amen. Great question, Patricia. If you have a question for a Catholic priest, it could be about the sacraments or scripture or your own personal situation you need guidance on. You can call it in right now, 1-877-511-5483. Father Dalamata is happy to take your question. 1-877-511-5483. This came in from Kim via email. She writes, why do you think Protestants get angry when we speak about loving our Holy Mother Mary? She writes, I was a Protestant and never felt angry. How could we be angry when she is Jesus's mom and said yes to God's call for her life? What do you think about this question, Father?
6: Yeah, I'm going to take the liberty of sort of rephrasing the question a little bit. I think it was Kim's own experience as a Protestant, she did not get angry. So to say, like, why do Protestants is kind of like implying like all Protestant. Well, okay, we know that's not the case. So let's just change the question and say, why would anyone become angry when speaking about our Holy Mother? Which is sort of like a question of, well, why do people become angry anyway? why do people become angry? I think in this case, in the case of, let's say, a Protestant who becomes angry when somebody speaks about our Holy Mother Mary, I think there's a couple different reasons for this. I'm just going to speak to my own experience. One is that a lot of Protestants do truly have a false idea of what Catholics believe about Our Lady. So if you accept the premise that they truly believe that Catholics have an idolatrous relationship with Mary, then we understand their zeal, similar to how a lot of Catholics who become very upset over anyone else, you know, people who rejected, similar to the way Catholics become upset that Protestants don't honor Our Lady in the proper way. So I think some of it is a certain zeal that is under the influence of just an erroneous belief about what Catholics believe. And so I would say it's, you know, they want to defend the honor of Christ as God, and they truly believe Catholics have an erroneous, idolatrous relationship with Mary. So that's probably the best reason I've experienced. And then they're kind of surprised, like, oh, like, that's not the case. Well, then I don't need to be defensively angry about the divinity of Christ and things like that. So that's one thing, is just to explain well what Catholics actually believe with respect to Mary. Another reason is just, and this is going to sound maybe a little overly psychological, but yeah, a lot of people have like mom wounds. Like, they just, they've invested so much of their relationship with Christ and their friend because a male friend is the only person reliable, the only person who's been there for them, and everyone else is terrible. And like, so when it's like, no, he's enough for me. And so when you bring up like the mom thing, they're like, well, we don't need mothers. Like, our friend is, Jesus is enough for me. And like, okay, like, your experience is very complicated. So I do tend to think that there's also a very human element in this too, in terms of a lot of people's experience with mothers, frankly. It can trigger a lot of just human resentment and reactions, and it gets very complicated very fast. So those are probably, and then there's obviously maybe they're just the persevering in error corrupts your heart to some extent, and you just don't want that. So there's that option too. Yeah, I'm sure there's probably a lot of reasons. I don't ask, my question would be to ask them, why does this make you upset? Like, genuinely, I'm really curious. I'd love to hear maybe more what a Protestant would have to say about that.
5: Why are you mad, though? Just kidding. Kim, thank you so much for sending in that question. We're going to turn to Maria, listening in Rochester, New York. Welcome, Maria. What's your question for Father Dalamata?
7: Hi, Father. I've been reading about spiritual communion, and I feel like I don't understand it quite as I should, and how to make a spiritual communion. That's my question.
6: Yeah, can you tell me maybe a little bit about how you understand it at this point? What have you experienced there?
7: Well, I guess I don't really, I guess it all came about when during COVID, I think, you know, when you'd watch Mass and you'd do a spiritual communion. I don't really
5: we're
7: going to
5: hold you right there. We're going to continue this conversation over the break. We're going to take a very short 2-minute break here. Stay with us. How do you make a good spiritual communion? We'll get Father's take on that. Stay with us here on Ask a Priest Live and call in your questions 1-877-511-5483.
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9: Please join us in a prayer to St. Anthony of Padua. In the name of the Father, and of the Son, and of the Holy Spirit. Amen. O dear protector, St. Anthony, on this day we direct our fervent prayer to you, asking you to hear us and to intercede for us. We are parents who ask for peace in our families, our worthy occupations, and our daily bread. We are children who ask for divine assistance and protection, in the hope of a successful and happy future. We are the needy poor, the afflicted, and sinners who come to you for help and grace. Therefore, speak on our behalf to that child whom you hold in your arms, and we are sure of being heard. Amen.
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5: Blessed be the holy name of Jesus. Welcome back to Ask a Priest Live. We're on the line with Maria calling in from Rochester, New York. And we're chatting with Father Dalamana from the Priestly Fraternity of St. Peter. Maria, right before the break, we were trying to suss out maybe what the issue is with making a spiritual communion. Is it more of a practical issue that you're having or more like theological about making a spiritual communion? What do you think?
7: I don't think it's theological. I wanted to kind of know, really how to make a spiritual communion during the day, so I can make a better
5: for sure
7: spiritual communion.
6: Yeah, sure. Yeah. Well, thanks so much for calling in. It's a good question. And what a spiritual communion is, basically, is just an act of desire to be united to Christ, even though we cannot receive him in the sacrament of the Eucharist. It's normally helpful to have that expressed in some words. There's a very simple act of spiritual communion, which I just looked up, is available on the EWTN website, that we learned to pray as kids. We did this every morning as part of our morning prayers with our family, just make an act of spiritual communion. So I don't know if we can share that in notes or send that out somewhere or post it in a chat or something. But it's just a very simple little prayer of uniting oneself to Christ. I think something that might help you is our Lord did say that, you know, he taught very clearly that for those in the state of sanctifying grace, like he abides in us. And so it's an act of communion is accepting and recognizing and entering in more deeply into our union with Christ through grace. So it's really just, it's an act of acknowledging and entering more deeply into our relationship with Christ through a communion with him, even though we cannot receive him in the sacrament, which can be very, very powerful to recognize that. So I would encourage you maybe just to look up that act of spiritual communion on the EWTN website and just use that as your prayer. You know, our Lord knows certainly that the manifestation of the desire is very powerful.
7: Act of spiritual communion. Okay. Mm-hmm. I'll look it up.
6: Alrighty. All sounds right. Good. Yeah, I'll just read it here so everyone's familiar with it. Yeah, you're welcome. Maybe I'll just read it out here out loud so people are familiar with this and they can look it up. The prayer here is, my Jesus, I believe that you are present in the most holy sacrament. I love you above all things and I desire to receive you into my soul. Since I cannot at this moment receive you sacramentally, come at least spiritually into my heart. I embrace you as if you were already there and unite myself wholly to you. Never permit me to be separated from you. Amen. This is a beautiful prayer and just, I think, a great, very simple act that really helps us engage interiorly and spiritually with what we might not be able to do sacramentally in the actual reception of the Eucharist.
5: Thank you, Maria, for that wonderful question. Great name, by the way. Love that name, Maria. This caller is Ted in Ohio. He's calling in. And Ted, I think you might have messaged us here at the Station of the Cross in regard to a reel that we posted from the archives with Father Paul Bourne about the anticipated Mass. What's your question for Father Dalamata?
13: Okay, I grew up in the 60s and 70s. I was used to Mass on Saturday, but way that Father made it sound like if you went to Saturday Mass, it's not counted as Sunday. You still should treat it as a day of rest. There are some people that need to work on that day, but I think there's more pressing issues in the Catholic Church than that. I go to church Saturday, I go to church Sunday. So I feel like I'm fulfilling my obligation to go to church. He made it sound that way. The other questions I have is, a lot of churches have gone away from, you read that you're saved by the body and blood of Christ. There's churches don't give the blood. There's churches that don't give the sign of peace. And what gets me kind of concerned about the sign of peace, you should be doing that. They won't do that, but if they're having like a donut hour or something, they'll hand you a donut with no problem, but you won't shake my hand in church. And then also hand sanitizer on the, it's the blessed body. Why would you use hand sanitizer on the blessed body?
5: Yeah, for sure.
6: I guess there were a number of things that got tossed out there. I guess I'm not really sure exactly what the question is. Sorry.
13: Okay, no problem. The question, like I said, question would be, why did the priests or the fathers say Saturday Mass doesn't really count for Sunday when we were trained that it does?
6: Okay.
13: By the bishop, by the Pope.

0: Church law and the church has the right to determine and the obligation actually to determine what satisfies the commandment to honor the Sabbath. And so the positive law currently is that one does fulfill one's obligation to participate in Mass, as we say, on the Sabbath by an anticipatory Mass. I believe the time cutoff is 4 p.m. It might be 3. I'm not exactly sure, but an anticipatory Mass on Saturday does fulfill one's Sunday obligation. My guess is that Father was probably saying that doesn't mean that Sunday doesn't matter. There's a very worldly way of, again, checking the box to attend Mass. So my encouragement is, you know, whatever does work really well for your relationship with God. It sounds like Ted said, I go to Mass on Saturday and Sunday. He's not saying you shouldn't go to Mass on Saturday. And I want to be very clear that you know, we cannot place ourselves above the church. And probably just that culturally speaking, maybe it's taken away a little bit from the dignity of the Sunday, that people tend to maybe go to the anticipatory Mass to check the box. And then Sunday's about, you know, either making money or sports or just occupying our minds with the things of the world. So a gentle encouragement, I would say, is just, let's really try to make the Sabbath, whether we're attending Mass on Saturday night or Sunday, to be a day of rest and prayer and communion with God, I think is the most important thing. So whether or not we should attend the Saturday anticipated Mass or not, my spiritual guidance to people normally is no, because I think there's a great dignity in Sunday being the mini weekly Easter that we get to celebrate Mass on. So, but my spiritual advice is not a binding to anyone, actually. So that's where you're going to get different opinions from different priests. There were a couple other questions in there. I mean, communion under both species, we could go through a whole history on that. You may even have different clips on that, Rudy, from in the past. But communion under both species has come and gone many, many times and in many ways throughout the history of the church. I think that depending on where you go to a Novus Ordo Mass, they may or may not continue to do that because of COVID or different reasons why they stopped receiving under both species. The traditional Mass doesn't do so because that was the practice at the time. And there are theological reasons why they stopped doing it. People believed that it was only under both species that you received the entirety of Christ. So there was a recommendation to receive only under the host for that purpose. there's also a lot of practical reasons. Currently, and with how frequently people receive and how many people receive, that receiving out of the chalice poses a danger to the dignity of the sacrament in different ways. So there's a lot to be said on that one. But certainly we know that we receive the entirety of the Eucharist, whether we receive under one or both species. So it's not necessary. And the church, I think, has made that very clear, that it's not necessary to receive under both species. Yeah, the sign of peace. I think it's just a controversial thing for some reason. There's some people who really like it and some people who really don't, probably because of the extremes of how it can be done in a way that seems to take away from the dignity of the liturgy. Some people are just uncomfortable. They want to go to Mass. You know, I don't have a lot of experience in that area. I don't have like a ton to say about that. I do think that charity should reign above all things. So obviously if somebody is like deliberately cold shouldering you in Mass and then pretending to be friendly afterwards, like you should probably just have a normal open conversation with them. But also I think we need to, you know, in the spirit of acceptance, we need to recognize there are going to be some people at Mass who don't participate in Mass and don't kind of get the same fruits that we do out of things like that. So, you know, if you're the sort of person who genuinely experiences as an act of charity and love towards your neighbor, then good. But if somebody doesn't want to do that, then the charitable thing to do is to not make a big deal about it for somebody who doesn't want to. And similarly, if you're in that situation, I think it's a two-way street. In other words, is what I would say in those circumstances. These practical prudential things are always a bit sticky. We don't want to be black and white, but just say that, you know, we need to live out a charitable response in all situations. So I hope that's helpful. Tried to hit the different questions that you brought up.
1: Yeah. Thank you, Ted, for sending in those questions. Also, just for the record, it was that, Father, that you should treat your Sabbath obligation, or whether you go on Saturday or Sunday, you should still keep a Sunday as a

0: holy day, you know, keep it oriented towards God. So I don't know. Sometimes with those reels, I mean, people kind of interpret things differently through it, even though it seems pretty clear cut. But thank you anyway, Ted from Ohio. Also, one of the things, Father, for the anticipatory mass, I think one of the reasons was it was started to be offered for those who, you know, had jobs that were like oriented towards like emergency services, you know, so for people who couldn't attend mass on Sunday. And so another thing that he was pointing out is that people just kind of treat, like you said, Saturday as a way to check the box and then kind of keep Sunday as whatever, a free-for-all, you know. And so there's a bit of a spiritual danger there, like you mentioned.
1: Yeah, I don't know much about the specific history of why that was done recently. I think, I mean, in people's defense, this is why I think leadership is so important. Even canon law recognizes that we have the freedom to interpret permissions widely and in our benefit, and restrictions narrowly and in our benefit. So that's kind of the principle of interpreting canon law, is you're allowed to interpret permissions as widely as possible and restrictions as narrowly as possible, which is very legalistic, I recognize, but we are talking about canon law. And so we can't really blame people. Like if we're the ones who say, well, you know, the cookie jar is, you know, is totally open to the house. You can eat cookies whenever you want. But like, I'm just going to talk with you about how to try to be healthy. Like if your kid is eating so many cookies, it's kind of on you. Like, that's just bad leadership. Like, that doesn't mean you beat them up all the time, but it does mean that you have to recognize, like, that's kind of the general inclination of human nature, is to take the path of least resistance. And so I don't really blame people. I don't really blame anyone, but what I point out is, like, if we want to cultivate dignity surrounding Sunday, then we shouldn't be the ones to give people permission to do all sorts of things that we think are a bad idea and then be upset at them for doing it.
0: Right.
1: That's my opinion. You know, it's a little bit like, well, I could go on, but I'll try to stop.
0: A great question from Ted. Thanks again for sending it in. We're going to be right back to answer more of your questions here. We're going to try to get to the ones we teased out here, including this one. Can an extraordinary minister of Holy Communion deny you from receiving our Lord on the tongue? It's a great question. And also, what happens when something happens, like they drop a Eucharistic host on the ground? What do you do then? What's the protocol? We'll get Father's take on that. But we'll be right back here on Ask a Priest Live, here on the Station of the Cross Catholic Media Network. Stay with us.

0: commanded the apostles to preach the gospel without fear, to proclaim the truth from the housetops. 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
1: Believers often reject religion because it sometimes causes conflict. They'll say, science will fly you to the moon, religion will fly you into buildings. Is this a rational basis for rejecting religion? The answer is no, and here's the reason. First, just because something causes conflict doesn't necessarily mean it's bad. For example, many wars have been fought over land. Does this mean we should do away with the right to private property? I don't think so. Second, the objection doesn't specify which religions cause war. It may belong to the essence of some religions to spread its message by the sword, and these we should reject, but it doesn't belong to all religions. So, to the question, should I reject religion because it causes conflict? The answer is no. I'm Carlo Broussard with the Ready Reason for Catholic Answers, Catholic.com.
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3: 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But let's jump back into the questions here. Riley writes, I like to receive Holy Communion on the tongue. But last Sunday, a minister wanted me to take the host in my hands. I refused. And she told me that they are not supposed to do that anymore. Is it still allowed for Catholics in the church to receive our Lord on the tongue?
4: I always say I'm not a person for short answers, but in this case, I can take that back. Yes. as far as I know, you actually cannot be refused communion on the tongue from like a church legal point of view. My guess is maybe the priest at that particular parish doesn't want that for whatever reason and has told his Eucharistic ministers not to do that. There are so many, I mean, I'm not going to knock on this person, but they're like, there are so many other things to be said about the situation that I'll try to keep it short. But I would say for a person in that situation, should certainly kind of respectfully and gently approach either the minister and say, hey, maybe after Mass, just say, hey, this is news to me. Could you share with me more about why you're not willing to give communion on the tongue? And if they say, well, the priest said it, then you can bring it up with the priest. Ultimately, I would recommend going to a place where communion is distributed exclusively on the tongue, because I think that's a good idea. But yeah, that's my short answer.
3: Yeah, I'm gonna bite my tongue there. Also, I wanted to add that probably go to a place where Holy Communion is only distributed by the priest. that helps as well. Lacey from New Jersey is on the line. Welcome, Lacey. What's your question for Father Dalamana?
5: Hi, Father. Hi, Rudy. Father, what's the proper integration of health and wellness, but more specifically fitness, with the faith? Hmm.
4: Can you tell me a little bit more about why you're asking that question?
5: Yeah, of course. I mean, I'm like big into fitness, like one of those, I'd say like on the extreme side of it. So I'm kind of wondering what's the proper integration there and of, because I guess I err more on that side of extremism with it, whereas I know some people are kind of the couch potato. I'm the one who's doing everything. So what the integration would be there.
4: Great question, Lacey. And actually, I love that you're asking this question. It's one that I think about frequently because I wouldn't say I'm super into fitness, but I do very much enjoy the exercises that I enjoy, like running in particular. And I'll just share a little personal anecdote. A friend of mine is a fairly competitive ultramarathoner, and he has won a lot of races and does really well. And he invited me with him last year to run in an ultra marathon in California called the Mammoth 200, which was 214 miles. So I went, I helped pace him, and we had a great time. And we were talking on the trail about, he was really encouraging me to run a 100-miler. I'd run a 50, I've run a couple 50Ks and things like that. And we had this long conversation about, as a priest, is it fitting for me to dedicate that much time to training and fitness? And the practical conclusion I came down to is, if I'm fulfilling my duties of state and life, and for me, that's the duties necessary to sustain my priesthood spiritually, then I'm free to enjoy those goods and gifts that God has given me in the area of health and fitness. If I'm choosing regularly to exercise and I'm not praying in front of the Blessed Sacrament, I'm not doing mental prayer, like, that's pretty iffy. If I'm like not even praying my divine office, or if I'm late for confessions all the time because I'm working out, like, then I know that, well, it's that fitness is starting to maybe hedge in a little too much. So duties of state and life are always the metric. And then on top of that, like, what am I truly prioritizing? So what I tell people who are interested about the integration of faith and wellness is something like this. If you are praying well for like mental prayer, like spiritual reading, this sort of stuff regularly every day, and you're not jeopardizing the duties of your state in life, and you just really enjoy fitness, then go for it, you know? But we certainly want to make sure that our energies, especially for people who have a hard time sitting still, we need to learn to be still and maybe even be a little anxious with the Lord. And fitness can be a form of escapism a lot of times too from that anxiety. So there's more I could say on that, but I think that the proper relationship looks like prioritizing prayer over fitness, but not kind of going down the guilt trip road of like, well, fitness is too secular and worldly, and so I shouldn't do that. These are gifts from God, really beautiful experiences that people can have. And it's definitely better than sitting on the couch and, you know, binge watching YouTube. So go for it. I don't know if that helps.
3: All righty, Lacey, thank you so much for that question. I think she's going to go off and do P90X followed by Insanity, by a triathlon.
4: Right, while constantly having the Divine Mercy chaplet playing in her headphones or something. Yeah.
3: Nice. That's all you need. Insanity, did that a long time ago, probably like 15 years ago. That was a really good workout. I can't remember.
4: I never did that, or the P90X or anything like that. There was a... I remember there was also like, is Insanity the jumping one, or maybe that's the P90X where there's a lot of box jumps? I forget.
3: Oh, CrossFit?
4: There was one that was really popular. No, it wasn't CrossFit. There was one that was really popular for some of my friends who were playing basketball that I think it was P90X. It involved a lot of like burpees and box jumping. CrossFit is its own cult. So, I'm joking. It's not actually a cult, but CrossFit is definitely like the parallel religious experience that people have when they stop praying and start working out too much.
3: Wow. good analogy there. Well, we're kind of up against the break here. Hate to pitch this one. Maybe we don't have enough time here, but let's get your elevator pitch for this one. Kipper Holmes is asking, if God's ultimate desire is reconciliation, what do you think is the deepest reason he allows suffering, when suffering a lot of the times drives people away rather than to bring them to him?
4: Yeah, this is a big question. Short-ish answer is that in order to be free to love, we have to be free to not love, because otherwise our love would be coerced and not be love. Why do I bring that up? Because suffering is a direct result of our sin. Suffering is a result of original sin. It's a result of our own choice. By sin, death entered into the world, and by death, suffering, and all these sorts of things, and sickness. So we can truly say that all sickness and all suffering is a direct result of our sins. Now, I'm not saying that because I committed some sin, my children will suffer in some sort of superstitious way, but God allowed us to make a choice and allows us to make choices, and sin is its own punishment. So, but Christ entered into that and redeemed suffering. And so it also grants us space for drawing close to him in a unique way that I think he values more than a world without suffering.
3: For sure. Well, tune in next month with Father Dalamata. We're having another special episode on the formation of men in collaboration with BoscoMinistries.org. Check us out then. Father, for those who are listening exclusively live, could you leave us with your priestly blessing?
4: Benedictio Dei Omnipotentis, Patris et Filii et Spiritus Sancti, descendat super vos et mania semper. Amen.
3: Amen. Tune in tomorrow with Father Doosterhouse. We're going to continue answering your questions. And stay tuned for The Doctor Is In with Dr. Ray Guarendi.
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7: 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On June 16th, we celebrate the feast of Saint Lutgardis, Virgin. Lutgardis was born in what is now Belgium in the year of our Lord 1182. She was a beautiful girl, mostly interested in fine clothing and worldly amusements. But when her potential dowry was lost, she was sent to a Benedictine convent. She seemed to have no vocation until she received a vision of our Lord while she was still a teenager. She immediately took Christ as her spouse, becoming a Benedictine nun. Lutgardis went on to experience many other visions of Our Lord, Our Lady, and the saints, accompanied by ecstasies, levitations, and miraculous bleeding from her forehead. Eventually, she sought an even stricter rule than that of the Benedictines. Refusing the desire of her fellow sisters to make her their abbess, Lutgardis joined a Cistercian convent near Brussels on the advice of her friend, St. Christina the Astonishing. For the last 11 years of her life, Lutgardis suffered from blindness, which she gratefully accepted as a gift from God that increased her detachment from the world. She received one of the first recorded revelations of the Sacred Heart of Jesus, and our Lord also revealed to her the exact day of her death in the year of our Lord 1246. Lutgardis is a patroness of the blind and otherwise handicapped, and of women in childbirth. Also honored on this day are Saints Feriolus and Ferrucius, Saints Quiricus and Eulita, Saints Arius and Justina, Saint Benno, and many other martyrs, confessors, and holy virgins. For more about the saints and seasons of the Catholic Church, visit thestationofthecross.com/saints-and-seasons.
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0: 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Thank you for listening to the Station of the Cross, proclaiming the fullness of truth with clarity and charity.
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3: A Catholic take. What you need to know right now. A bold synthesis of inspiration and information. Keeping you up to date on the news and issues from a courageous Catholic perspective.
4: A Catholic Take with Joe McLean starts now.
5: Praise be to Jesus Christ. Welcome back to A Catholic Take, a bold synthesis of information and inspiration. I'm your host, Joe McLean. Praise be to God. It is good to be on with you. It's a Monday. We've got a lot to jump into. The moral collapse of the church. Is there an emergency in the church? Is there a moral collapse? Well, I got to say, Cardinal McElroy is putting the kibosh to altar rails in the Archdiocese of Washington, D.C., only taking a hat tip from the guy in the Carolinas. Remember when Bishop Martins did it first? Yeah, so that's a trend going on in the church. And then, of course, there's the Archbishop Milan, who on the feast day of the Sacred Heart celebrated pride in a massive mass with all kinds of insanity, with symbology and all the rest. The Rainbow Coalition is apparently live and well in Milan. Let that sink in. Also, it would seem that Germany's pushing back at the Vatican, saying, wait, hold up, guys. We work together on the whole blessing of same-sex couples thing. Don't you remember? So we've got a lot to talk about today. And on the program, Michael Matt from the Remnant is going to be joining us at 30 past the hour to weigh in on this moral collapse seemingly in the church today. The state of the emergency. Is there proof enough for a state of the emergency? Because it's the SSPX that are about to be excommunicated and not Jimmy Martin. Just take that in. Ruminate on that for a moment. But also, speaking of excommunication, Archbishop Carlo Maria Vigano has come out and released a letter that he sent to Pope Leo back in January. I want to read all or most of that letter for you as much as I can in the 14 past segment. So we have a lot to get to. We're going to be putting the links to everything we discuss in the show notes at the top of the hour at thestationofthecross.com/ACT. Also, while I'm talking about it, joemclean.com, my personal website. Everything is there. My books, my documentary films, the pilgrimage is there. Go to the vault. Check out 21 years of content that I have been creating in Catholic media. It's all right there. joemclean.com. We'll put a link to it in the show notes for you. But we have a bunch to get to. Do us a favor. Share us with a friend. Let's get after it. In the name of the Father, the Son, and the Holy Ghost. Amen. Remember, O most gracious Virgin Mary, that never was it known that anyone who fled to thy protection, implored thy help, or sought thine intercession was left unaided. Inspired by this confidence, I fly unto thee, O Virgin of Virgins, my mother. To thee do I come, before thee I stand sinful and sorrowful. O Mother of the Word incarnate, despise not my petitions, but in thy mercy hear and answer me. Amen. In the name of the Father, the Son, and the Holy Ghost, and now your saint of the day.
6: Saint Germain Cousin, pray for us. Germain was born to a poor French family near Toulouse in the year of our Lord 1579. Her right hand was withered from birth, and she suffered from scrofula, or the king's evil, for her entire life. Germain's stepmother was constantly cruel to her, forcing her to sleep in the stables or in a tiny attic. She spent most of her time as a shepherdess, and her great devotion to God and the Blessed Mother helped her to rejoice in her solitude and grow in great humility. God protected her flock of sheep while she attended daily Mass, and flooded streams often parted to let her reach the church. She was as generous as possible with what little food she acquired, and she treated all people with kindness, despite being regularly mocked for her piety. Once her stepmother sought to catch her allegedly stealing bread, but when Germain opened her apron, bouquets of roses tumbled out, despite it being the dead of winter. Germaine refused to ever move to a more comfortable room and died in her little attic at just 22 years of age. Her body is incorrupt to this day, despite an attack on her relics by French revolutionaries. For more about the saints and seasons of the Catholic Church, visit thestationofthecross.com/saints-and-seasons. Saint Germaine Cousin, pray for us.
5: And now your headline news. Just the News reports Trump says the Iran deal is complete. President Trump announced Sunday that he had fully authorized the toll-free opening of the Strait of Hormuz and the immediate removal of U.S. naval blockade, adding that, quote, ships of the world, start your engines and let the oil flow, close quote. Pakistani Prime Minister said that the comprehensive deal includes the immediate and permanent termination of military operations on all fronts, including Lebanon, with a signing ceremony set for June the 19th in Switzerland. Meanwhile, back in Israel, Ground News reports the defense minister says Israel won't withdraw. Defense Minister Israel Katz of the State of Israel confirmed that Israel is not a party to the deal, declaring the military will remain and maintain its presence indefinitely and warning that Israel would retaliate with great force if Iran attacks. Over the past 2.5 years, Israel has taken control of 1,000-plus square kilometers across Gaza, Lebanon, and Syria, uprooting 1.2 million people while razing their villages and clearing their homes away to set the security zone. Let that sink in. Manila Times reports deadly 7.8 Philippine quake. A magnitude 7.8 earthquake that struck southern Mindanao on Monday and killed at least 61 people with at least 40 still missing raised the seabed by as much as 7 feet, extending the shoreline by up to 200 meters in certain places. There are reports of fish, eels, clams, and other marine life beginning to die off. Let's pray for the repose of the souls of those lost and those that are still missing. And those are your headline news. The gospel today in the Novus Ordo Missae comes to us from Matthew chapter 5, verses 38 through 42. At that time, Jesus said to his disciples, "You have heard that it hath been said, an eye for an eye and a tooth for a tooth. But I say to you, not to resist evil. But if one strike thee on thy right cheek, turn to him also the other. And if a man will contend with thee in judgment and take away thy coat, let go thy cloak also unto him. And whosoever will force thee 1 mile, go with him other two. Give to him that asketh of thee, and from him that would borrow of thee, turn not away." The Gospel of the Lord. Laus tibi Christi. You have heard that it hath been said, "The law saith thus, but I say to you." Jesus is saying to these very people who would know the difference that he is God. Who gave the law? And originally it was God. God gave the law through Moses. And now what is Jesus saying? I say to you, no longer through this intermediary, but God directly is telling you. This is a clear implication of the divine nature of our Savior, Jesus Christ. Father, Archbishop McKeevely says, quoting Exodus 21, Deuteronomy 19, was that this eye for an eye was a just law, a just enactment, an efficacious check on evildoers, and a restraint on the injured party. It permitted recourse only to the judges, not self-administered revenge. He goes on, "The scribes and Pharisees explained the law as if it allowed individuals to retaliate by their own private authority." And Father Haydock notes the doctors had concluded that revenge equal to the injury was permitted. You see, the Pharisees wanted to stretch the law that was given by God and twist it ever so subtly, kind of like the serpent in the garden, twisting the words of the Lord ever so subtly. Subtle That is the actual word for the great Nahash there in Genesis chapter 3, verse 1. A play on subtlety, Satan himself. Archbishop McKeevely goes on, our Lord perfects the law itself by substituting as a species of retaliation hitherto unattended to, the retaliation of patience and forgiveness. Christ perfects, he does not abolish. Turn the other cheek, binds the heart, not always the letter of the law. Father Haydock, quoting Challoner, what is commanded is Christian patience under injuries rather than the desire of revenge. But it does not strictly oblige according to the letter, for neither did Christ nor St. Paul turn the other cheek. John 18, Acts 23. Archbishop McKeevely agrees, Christ himself reproved the servant who struck him. Patience is required. Also, we must content ourselves with the fact that vengeance is mine, saith the Lord. Nobody escapes this life without judgment. Nobody just gets away with it. In the end, we all stand before God and we have to give an account for every single word we have uttered. And God, who sees the hidden secrets of the heart, judges perfectly when we certainly cannot judge perfectly. Cornelius Lapide says, Christ bids you give to whoever asks, be he friend or be he enemy who has injured thee, and lend as though he had never injured you. If you wish to be perfect as your heavenly Father is perfect, as Matthew 5 makes clear, then you can forgive even your enemies. And if you live your faith as zealously as a saint would, then you would inspire even your enemies to cheer you on. Because by your fruit will they know you. By your works lived in the public space will you be revealed. We'll be back in 2 minutes. Don't go anywhere.
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5: Praise be to Jesus Christ. Welcome back to A Catholic Take, a bold synthesis of information and inspiration. I'm your host, Joe McLean. Praise be to God. It is good to be on with you. Michael Matt from the Remnant TV is going to be on at 30 past the hour. He had a great video. I'm going to link to it at the Remnant newspaper. Moral collapse, Vatican silence, and the SSPX consecration. Michael joins us in just a little bit. Do join us if you can. Share us with a friend, too. But Archbishop Carlo Maria Viganò, whom I have interviewed. You guys know that. I've told you this before, but I interviewed him just as he was packing his bags because Pope Francis had fired him from the nunciature in Washington, D.C. And I arranged for an interview, and they were packing the place up. He said something very cryptic to me, but nonetheless, in those days, that was prior to the McCarrick revelation, I didn't really get a lot of what he was putting down in those days. Well, a lot's happened. He got excommunicated under Francis after rejecting Francis as the Pope. Well, it turns out that Archbishop Carlo Maria Viganò has written a letter to His Holiness Pope Leo back in January, and it's now made available to you. I want to read as much as I can of this because I find it utterly fascinating. I'll link to it in the show notes for you at thestationofthecross.com/ACT as well. Here's what it says. Holiness, with this letter, I wish to offer for your consideration the salient events of my personal and ministerial life so that you may get to know me and understand the intentions that motivate me. Sounds like a guy who wants to try to create bridges, pathways to His Holiness. He calls him Holiness, which seems to indicate he recognizes him as the actual Pope. I find that interesting. I'm going to skip the first paragraph, going on to paragraph two. It was in my role as delegate for pontifical representations that I found myself handling the investigative processes for promotions to the episcopate, both in the Roman Curia and in the nunciatures, as well as the most confidential and delicate cases concerning bishops and cardinals, including the dossier of Theodore McCarrick and other homosexual prelates. My actions in this area led to my removal from the Secretary of State and my transfer to the governorate as Secretary General, where Pope Benedict entrusted me with combating mismanagement and the vast network of financial corruption. Even in that case, despite having brought the governorate budget in the space of a year and a half from a deficit of 15 million euros to a profit of 35 million, and despite the Pope wanting to promote me to the presidency of the Pontifical Council for Economic Affairs of the Holy See, I was removed from the Roman Curia and sent to Washington as nuncio. My actions disturbed people who at the time were very powerful and capable of overriding the will of Pope Benedict. Golly gee whiz, who's Pope and who isn't? I'm just curious, because if Pope Benedict was the, you know, successor of Peter and sat on the chair and wielded the power of the keys, how could anybody override his will? Of course, I believe he was the Pope. What I'm pointing out is the problems and the corruption in the highest echelons of Holy Mother Church. Please, God, save us from it. The letter goes on. In 2016, exactly on my 75th birthday, Bergoglio, Pope Francis, ordered me to leave the nunciature in Washington and forbade me from returning to the Vatican, where John Paul II had permanently assigned me an apartment. He also forbade me from residing in the Roman residence for retired nuncios that was specially prepared by Pope Benedict. Before his death, Bergoglio also had my Vatican citizenship and passport revoked. He prevented me from accessing the healthcare services provided to members of the diplomatic service, even though I had always regularly paid my contributions, and he ordered that my car be removed from the Vatican vehicle registry and prevented the renewal of my Vatican driver's license, which I had held continuously since 1973, causing me serious difficulties and effectively condemning me to house arrest. He's had a Vatican driver's license longer than I've been alive. I find that utterly fascinating. Anyway, it goes on. In August of 2018, I published the explosive memorandum about Theodore McCarrick and the extensive network of corruption and complicity with the Roman Curia, which directly involved Jorge Mario Bergoglio himself. Subsequently, I lived for several years in secret locations as Cardinal Raymond Leo Burke advised me to do, given the threats I received and the fact that my immediate predecessor in Washington, the nuncio Pietro Sambi, had died under very suspicious circumstances after having been He, after having had heated confrontations with then Cardinal McCarrick, when informing him of the measures taken by Benedict XVI to counter his crimes as a serial abuser. I would recommend this book right here, published by Crisis, i.e. Sophia, Vigano versus the Vatican by Marco Tosati. Excellent recap of what he just said. Anyway, it goes on. Looking back on the years of my formation at the Lateran University and the Gregorian University, I had to acknowledge that even before the conclusion of the Second Vatican Council, the ideological framework of the entire curriculum and of the teaching staff was already shaped by the new conciliar teachings, even though they had not yet been approved. I remember well how in the Roman seminaries, clerical discipline gave way to anarchy on all fronts, and how the superiors encouraged the participation of seminarians in the conferences of the, quote, new theologians, or as Bishop Barron would say, the Nouvelle Theologie. He says, I am referring to those who, until a few years earlier, were viewed with justified suspicion by the Holy Office, such as Kung, Ratzinger, Rahner, Schillebeck, Congar, and with them, that undergrowth of modernists who would soon infest the university chairs and positions of responsibility in the Vatican and in the dioceses. And has always happened with all subversive operations, the climate of general change, continuous reforms, and enormous transformations was artificially created from above. From my privileged vantage point as secretary to the substitute, I witnessed the hemorrhaging of thousands of priestly and religious vocations, while those priests who did not want to support the new conciliar path nor abandon the Tridentine liturgy were ostracized, treated as heretics, excommunicated, or suspended, and left to die in solitude, deprived of their salaries. Reconsidering those events and reforms with today's delusioned perspective, disillusioned perspective, and with the experience gained from other similar events, not least the manipulation of the Synod on the Family that led to Amoris Laetitia, and above all, the ongoing synodal revolution, I could not help but see in all of this a mindset that had already prepared the subversive action that would soon show its most disruptive effects. The conciliar revolution followed a very precise script under a single direction. Everything had to appear perfectly legal and in accordance with the ordinary practice of the church. Every document promulgated had to allow for both an orthodox interpretation with which to reassure the council fathers, as well as a heretical interpretation to be unleashed later. These documents reveal the true intentions of those who maliciously used a council to impose doctrinal, moral, and liturgical errors that had previously been condemned by the Roman pontiffs. During the long years of my ministry in the service of the Apostolic See, my unconditional obedience to the popes and my complete absorption in the duties entrusted to me prevented me from understanding the true revolution that was underway. How could I have imagined the subversion and betrayal that was taking place? How could I have believed that the supreme authority of the church and the entire episcopate could have become accomplices of the most insidious enemies of Christ, whom St. Pius X had identified as the modernist? The retirement imposed upon me in 2016 allowed me to dedicate myself to prayer, study, and mediation on these serious problems. I thus came to the realization of the Second Vatican Council, while maintaining the characteristics of an ecumenical council, was intended to be used to revolutionize the entire ecclesial structure and subvert it in all its components, in doctrine, liturgy, discipline, canon law, and especially in its hierarchical constitution. The very architects of Vatican II defined it as the 1789 of the church. That is the French Revolution, let that sink in. Considering the subversive experiment to be the council par excellence, thus demonstrating its its efforts compared to all other councils and the perennial tradition of the church. Both Francis, or as he calls Jorge Bergoglio, and all the post-conciliar popes proudly claimed their ideological continuity with Vatican II in order to implement and legitimize all their reforms. Significantly, the entire post-conciliar magisterial corpus establishes a new paradigm sanctioned by the council. Its fluid doctrines, constantly evolving, just as the Hegelian synthesis they underpin is constantly evolving, are in clear rupture with the 2,000-year-old magisterium of the church prior to Vatican II. The council facilitates and contributed to the de-Christianization of the West and the establishment in the civil sphere of new order, conforming to the designs of Freemasonry. The plans of the Lodge are all well known, and we are well aware that they are involved in infiltrating the Catholic Church and attacking her from within to achieve their predetermined goals. I point this book out to my audience, The War of the Antichrist with the Church and Christian Civilization, published by Tan. It is a reprint of Monsignor George F. Dillon from the 19th century, gave a series of lectures on the Lodge and their war with the Church. The Pope loved it so much that he paid out of his own back pocket to have it translated and distributed widely in Italy. You can get it today. It's a great book, The War of the Antichrist. Look it up by Tan. I do recommend it. I'm going to skip forward. He says, my denunciation of the apostasy of the conciliar and synodal church and its rupture with tradition, along with my well-founded doubts about the legitimacy of Bergoglio's pontificate, which I addressed in good conscience, believing I was fulfilling my mandate as a successor of the apostles, earned me an unjust, illegitimate, and ideologically motivated excommunication. This canonical sanction, although I consider it null, has serious ecclesial, institutional, and personal repercussions that deeply sadden me, and that it stand in stark contrast to the impunity enjoyed by notoriously heretical and corrupt cardinals, bishops, and priests. In fact, he says, in the face of this excommunication unjustly imposed upon me, I declare that I am not schismatic. By the grace of God, I am and will remain a devout son of the Holy Roman Church and a faithful subject of the Roman Pontificate. I firmly believe in the Apostolic Communion, and I recognize the Petrine primacy. I likewise recognize the necessity of belonging not only to the invisible mystical body, but also to the institutional and visible ecclesial body. I'll link to the entirety. There's much more to be said. You can find the show notes linked up at thestationofthecross.com/ACT. We'll be back in 2 minutes. Let's talk to Michael Matt about the moral crisis.
13: Our Lord commanded the apostles to preach the gospel without fear, to proclaim the truth from the housetops. Now, From the Housetops Radio is a weekly program that features the same Catholic doctrine, devotion, and inspiration published for over 45 years in From the Housetops magazine. Produced by the Slaves of the Immaculate Heart of Mary at St. Benedict Center in Still River, Massachusetts, From the Housetops offers inspirational lives of the saints, guidance from the great masters of the spiritual life, reflections on the liturgical year, church history, apologetics, commentary on current events, and much more. 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
5: Praise be to Jesus Christ. Welcome back to A Catholic Take, a bold synthesis of information and inspiration. I'm your host, Joe McClain. Praise be to God. It is good to be on with you on the Feast of the Sacred Heart of Jesus. The Archbishop of Milan offers a rainbow coalition mass with all of the insanity that accompanies it. The propaganda alone will make you want to throw up. But golly gee whiz, many say today there is no crisis in the church. What do you mean there's no crisis in the church? Joining us to weigh in on this, Michael Matt from the Remnant TV, Remnant newspaper. I'm going to be linking to a video that he put up recently, Moral Collapse, Vatican Silence, and the SSPX Consecrations. Michael Matt, good afternoon. Thanks for hanging out with us.
17: Hey, Joe.
5: So no crisis. No, I mean, what are we even talking about here?
17: Yeah, it's really getting ridiculous. When children are no longer safe in Catholic schools from Pride Month and rainbow flags and drag queen hour, to suggest that there isn't a crisis, that's the worst. I mean, our Lord said it would be better for millstones to be tied around the neck than for the little ones thrown into the sea, than for the little ones to be scandalized. And everywhere you look, the little ones are being scandalized, you know? So, and it comes right from the top. I mean, but we still don't know what Pope Francis meant when he said that the priests and bishops are supposed to bless gay couples. Jimmy Martin wants to use the word couples, by the way, not just bless gay people. And what do we say? What's the takeaway from that? There's never any suggestion that it's required for LGBT people to repent and sin no more. The scandal is from the top, and to suggest there isn't a state of emergency based just on the crisis of scandal with the children of the world is ridiculous.
5: You know, I watched your video and you had some really good, great clips. I'm encouraging everybody to watch it if you haven't done so already, of these priests that are coming out of the closet. They don't even, they're like, there's no fear of reprisal. They, you know, like they're never going to be fired or what have you. Clearly, they're living in a day and an age where they feel absolutely free to admit that they have a disordered sexual attraction to their same sex. It seems, just on that one common sense layer, like how bad is the church if they can admit this publicly on television, on the news, on podcasts or whatever, and there's zero ramifications for that? That seems crazy, don't you think?
17: Yeah, and the other part of it is it's an indictment of 2,000 years of church history. I think this is really unfortunate that it's being overlooked. What they're saying when they say, totus, totus, totus, all are welcome, and now finally the Catholic Church has gotten over herself. In and of itself, it's a scandal, but of course it's a lie. The Catholic Church is not, our Lord and Savior Jesus Christ did not found his church for saints. He founded his church for sinners. That's the whole point and purpose of it. So to pretend, and especially for priests to pretend, that for 2,000 years, the Catholic Church was essentially a hate group that just hated everybody who wasn't in lockstep with the rules, when this is the polar opposite of the truth. The whole point and purpose of the church was to welcome all. But there are conditions. If you are a sinner, you must repent. You can't go to communion. You can't go have yourself confirmed as a gay couple, as Jimmy Martin cooperated with a confirmation of a homosexual, high-profile homosexual couple not too long ago. This is a scandal because there's no suggestion whatsoever that you must do, the sinners, all sinners must do as our Lord said, repent and sin no more. So they actually know they've always been welcome. What they think is changing now is they want the Catholic Church to say, you can stay a sinner, you can continue to be a sodomite, you can continue to be engaged, involved, in intrinsically disordered relationships, which is what the Catechism of the Catholic Church still calls them, and we're going to be just great with you. This, Joe, I mean, you know this as well as I do. This is a massive scandal because all of the young people are getting the message loud and clear. No reason to change. If you're in a heterosexual relationship and it's immoral, you're having sex before marriage. If you're in a homosexual relationship, fine, it's all good, because the new church accepts all of us as we are. This is the, to me, this is the moral crisis in the church that more than justifies extraordinary means, such as what we're looking forward to having happen here on July 1st with respect to Episcopal consecrations. It is a massive crisis, moral crisis, doctrinal crisis, and nobody in the room seems to be interested in discussing it, even acknowledging it.
5: So did you notice, I mean, what's his name? Cardinal Fernandez, Tucho Fernandez. He's pushing back. Apparently Germany and Tucho are sort of in a tit for tat because the German bishops are like, what are you talking about, Vatican? We work together on the whole blessing same-sex couples thing. Why are you denying this? Why are you pretending as though we didn't? So, like, I think the lay folk are just, we're sort of scratching our heads, and we probably don't believe anybody by this point. We just don't know what to believe. The church feels so worldly in so many circles these days that how else do you explain 500,000 Germans walking away from the church in just 2025 alone? Like, if they can't see that that's a 5-alarm fire, then nothing's going to wake them up, Michael Matt.
17: And there's no trust, Joe. You're quite right. In my latest program, Running the Remnant Underground, I point this out, where Francis was called out by a secular journalist, and she says to him, this is groundbreaking. You have called for Catholic priests to bless gay couples. Francis very carefully says, no, I didn't say couples. I just said general blessings for gay people. Of course, Jimmy Martin comes out immediately after that on national TV and says, no, couples is the language he uses. The church is blessing gay couples. Jimmy Martin goes even further by saying, the couple that I blessed. He said, they're already married. He said, they're just good people. I've known them forever. These two guys have been married for a couple of years. So in other words, these people are not actually looking for a blessing in the sense of a sacramental blessing. They want a blessing of absolution. We bless you. Carry on. Do whatever you want. And that's the message. But my point is that once again, you had the Pope saying, no, I never said that. You had some fiducia supplicants obviously saying that. And then Jimmy Martin, who's a representative of the Vatican's, the Synod of the Synod on Synodality, he's telling everybody in the press, yes, the Pope says we can.

0: the vast majority of Catholics in the Catholic Church, especially in the hierarchy, they don't want any part of that. Is that, you think it's ever possible that we could truly get into the weeds on what didn't work, what was bad about Vatican II?
1: Well, this is the problem, the very nebulous spirit of Vatican II. I mean, according to Pope Benedict XVI back in 2013, February 14, 2013, in his last address to the Roman Curia, the thing, the spirit, the council of the media, as he called it, destroyed the seminaries, undermined the mass, emptied out the churches, and it was a crisis. It was a disaster. So his point was, we need to find the true council. I agree. Wouldn't it be great to find out what the church, what the council actually taught, and what we must believe? Because if there's nothing in all of this novelty that we must assent to, I would prefer to simply assent to the creed then, as Catholics were always required to do. I just did a show the other day where it just last, right before Francis died, in Singapore, where he comes out very clearly, Joe, and he says, and I think we need to just keep playing this clip over and over again. Francis says, all religions are pathways to God. And he enumerates a few, the Sikhs, the Muslims, the Jews, all those religions, he says, are pathways to God. And to suggest that our God is somehow better than your God, he said, this is a terrible thing to do. Okay, well, someone in the Vatican has to come out and say, is that the official teaching of the Synodal Church? Is that the spirit of Vatican II to which we must assent? Or is that an abomination and a heretical aberration? We as Catholics have a right to know, what in the world does the Vatican hold up as true?
0: I think, though, many Catholics are going to start to struggle more and more with labels, with words, you know, because words have meaning. So the word excommunication that's being bandied about, I think that's going to have a certain weight that's going to scare a lot of Catholics. And I think that's going to become more of an issue, even for mainstream, you know, suburban going Catholics. I feel like there's a division happening within the church that's just getting bigger and bigger. And I think more of these types of words are going to be thrown around. And if we don't grow thick skin, I don't know how we deal with this. I just feel like there's going to be another mass exodus.
1: Well, it's funny because I lived through 1988, and that is what happened there. There certainly was a massive civil war over that word, excommunication, and the state of crisis in the church, necessity in the church. I don't know, Joe, I may disagree with you on this one. I think the crisis has become so manifestly obvious to people who are not Catholic at all. They just look at the Catholic Church with the sex scandals and with the whole problem with even with the war on tradition, Francis's war on the traditional Latin mass. The secular media, secular world is looking at the church going, what is going on with the church? And now they're excommunicating men like Vigano. They're excommunicating Lefebvre. They're excommunicating. And what is the crime of the Society of St. Pius X? Fidelity to the traditional moral and spiritual doctrinal teachings of the church. I think even the most haphazard, sort of half-paying attention person of the world who's just following up, consuming media, can look at that and say, there's something really, really rotten in Rome if this continues. So if they excommunicate the society on July 1st and they don't excommunicate the German bishops in any way, well, obviously that double standard is going to resonate. And that itself is going to be the story. Absolute infidelity to the moral teaching of the church is fine. Yeah. Fidelity to tradition is an excommunicable offense.
0: I think the challenge, I think it's a 2-for-1 special in some ways for the devil. What I mean by that is, you're not wrong, but at the same time, it's like now discerning what is in fact a legitimate excommunication and what isn't. Like, that's always the purview of Holy Mother Church, and now it's being discerned at sort of like at a local level, which it was never designed to do. I think that leads to greater confusion.
1: Yeah, I think so too. This is why I'm so grateful to people like Bishop Schneider, who's been going over and over and over again all through the history of the church, the attitude, the idea that disobeying a pope equals schism. He said this is completely foreign to the fathers of the church, and it is indeed. So you're right. The triggering of that word, the use, that the sort of militarization of the word schism, it just scares everyone off, because all of this in the church has been dependent upon, are predicated upon, a massive dumbing down in the first place. So Catholics, I'm sorry to say, through no fault of their own, are more dumbed down now probably than they've ever been in the history of the church. So you say, boo, you're a schismatic, and a lot of Catholics just quake in their boots. They don't understand. And they may not even be able to understand the moral law enough, moral theology enough to educate themselves, which is why I think it's really important right now for us to do everything we possibly can on social media and YouTube to educate people on this. We've been through this before, 88. This is just a 1988 redo.

0: what's going to happen now on July 1st. And we have to understand the state of emergency that necessitates it.
1: On Friday, I talked about this. Pope Leo met with Bad Bunny, you know, the degenerate bunny who did the Super Bowl halftime thing. You know, apparently Bad Bunny, whatever his real name is, I forget, he arranged that ahead of time, got a meeting. So when he's in Spain, they got together. Leo won't meet with the SSPX, but he will meet. Like, I don't have a problem with him meeting Bad Bunny or Axelrod or any of these other degenerates. I mean, I think the Vicar of Christ should meet these people and then try to convert them. But why won't he meet with the SSPX? Who's blocking that?
0: Isn't it interesting? You know, because Cardinal Prevost grew up on the South Side of Chicago. He's got that ability, that attitude. Eventually, when he may, if in fact he is being restricted by the Vatican apparatus to do absurd things like meeting with Bad Bunny, that's going to have to stop. If it doesn't, I think we're going to see some real clarity, Joe, in 2 weeks. If he doesn't make any overture to the Latin Mass movement, Latin Mass Catholics around the world, he's just in the media meeting with Bad Bunny and Jimmy Martin and refusing to meet with the Society of St. Pius X. I don't know. I have a feeling that might take care of itself. It's going to make our job so much easier to say, what's going on here? This is not synodal at all with respect to tradition.
1: No, we're right at a break here. We're going to come back in 2 minutes from now. But Michael Matt from The Remnant, he's got a great video. I want to encourage everybody to check it out. If you haven't done so already, theremnantnewspaper.com. Moral collapse, Vatican silence, and the SSPX consecrations. They're going to happen. I said this from the beginning. They're going to happen whether you want them to or not is really beside the point. They were going to happen. The one thing I lament out of the whole deal is that we're not going to get that big Vatican II debate in official circles that I think would be very helpful for all of the church. At least not now. Perhaps later, but not now. So this leaves a lot of Catholics in this conundrum state where they're dealing with these labels, and then they're dealing with the confusion of what is right, what is wrong, what is up, what is down. We're going to be talking more about that. And could a deal ever be struck with Michael Matt?
2: For many people, the cross has become a decoration. 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We hang it on our walls. 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
4: A prayer to the Sacred Heart that St. Gertrude the Great wrote. I salute thee, O Sacred Heart of Jesus, living and vivifying source of eternal life, infinite treasure of the divinity, ardent furnace of divine love. Thou art the place of my repose and my refuge. Enkindle in my heart the fire of that ardent love with which thine own is inflamed. Pour into my heart the great graces of which thine is the source, and grant that my heart may be so closely united to thine that thy will may be mine, and that my will may be eternally conformed to thine, since I desire that henceforth thy holy will may be the rule of all my desires and all my actions. Amen.

0: Praise be to Jesus Christ. Welcome back to A Catholic Take, a bold synthesis of information and inspiration. I'm your host, Joe McLean. Praise be to God. It is good to be on with you. About a month ago, I released some leaked audio of Father Jimmy Martin giving a talk in Buffalo, New York, of all places, our hometown where our apostolate is located, and normalizing, just out in the open, not a problem, not a shame in his body to be found, normalizing disgusting, perverted sexual practices. Saying the church has changed its teaching. You can find it linked up on my YouTube channel, Father Jimmy Martin Exposed. Leaked audio speaks volumes. You should check it out. But while Father Jimmy Martin has a free pass to travel the world, you know, I guess better than Southwest Airlines, he can just go where he wants, say whatever he wants. There's no repercussions. Traditional Catholics, on the other hand, they kind of get the hammer, don't they? I mean, even Cardinal McElroy's getting in on the action. Not to be outdone by the guy down in the Carolinas, Bishop Martin. He, too, is trying to get rid of the altar rail. Just let that sink in. While the bishop in Milan is on the Feast of the Sacred Heart, celebrating what exactly? Oh, perverted sexual practices in the Rainbow Coalition. It seems like we're living in bizarro upside-down world. Joining us again to talk about it is Michael Matt, friend of the show, from the Remnant newspaper. We're going to put a link to it. It's a video in the show notes. Michael, welcome back. Is it possible in this crazy, the contrast is real to your point in the last segment. I do agree. It makes it easier to see. It's less vague and ambiguous, which is a good thing. Praise God. But is it possible to see a deal ever made with the SSPX? Can unity truly be had?
1: I think it can, Joe, but I do think we're beyond the point where it's going to happen in a way that would be conventional. I don't believe the church, and again, we're always talking about the human element of the church. The church is divine and she cannot fail, but the human element has been infiltrated. At this point, there's so much deception going on, and it starts right at the top. So this whole idea, I would encourage your viewers not to fall for this idea that we're not blessing unions, we're not talking about marriage, we're just talking about a blessing. Of course, this is subterfuge, this is deception, and it's a scandal. So they are, in other words, militantly, on offense, maliciously trying to attack the teaching of the Catholic Church and lying to the world at the same time, trying to deceive the world as to what their real end game is. Therefore, I don't think there's enough goodwill here. And this isn't some random priest that no one's ever heard of. This is a Vatican advisor who's a key player on the Synod on Synodality in Rome every time it meets. So, no, I don't think so. The good news is, I think the society, the fraternity, all the traditional Catholic orders and faithful are so aware of what's going on. And they're so, the need right now is to defend the faith, to protect our children's innocence, which is under attack everywhere. And we're getting no assistance from the church to speak of in that regard either. We simply have to hold the line and be cognizant of the fact this has no sustainability. This is literally undermining the moral, the catechism of the church, the liturgy of the church, the doctrine of the church. It can't possibly last. It's like a rotting cadaver. This whole Novus Ordo experiment is dying. The church doors are closing all over the world. The seminaries are emptying all over the world. People say, well, yeah, but there's a resurgence. People are coming back. The only place that people are coming back to the Catholic Church is where there's tradition-minded, tradition-leaning priests, and certainly where there is actual traditionalism. So, and if you want to see that borne out beautifully, just look at things like the Sharp Pilgrimage, 25,000 young people. Look at things like the Fraternity of St. Peter, which is bursting with vocations. Look at the Society of St. Pius X. All over the world, bursting with vocations, setting up priories and churches all around. There's such a demand for it. So I think that in a way, no, there's not going to be a negotiation thing and everything's going to be, we're going to live happily ever after. I think tradition and Catholicism, God is going to save his church through the tradition, the faith of our fathers. It's growing stronger. They have no power to destroy it anymore. And I think what's going to happen, to your point, as far as what the resolution is going to be, you're going to see that collapsing more and more, becoming more and more irrelevant, which is why they're so frantically trying to attack us and excommunicate us, because they see it too. That's, in my opinion, that's how it has to happen. It's also, it's good news for all of us who are just simple Catholics trying to keep the faith and save our souls. Just do that.
0: Just do that.
1: Stay in the church, practice your faith, go to your mass, know your catechism, pray your rosary. Just do that. It is the most counter-revolutionary thing you can possibly do, and it will defeat this lying, deceitful, synodal, church, if you will, false manifestation of the Catholic Church. That is not the church. It's the facade of Catholicism. So I'm, in a way, I'm quite confident. I think It's already gotten a lot better. We are already a much stronger movement worldwide. Just hang in there and keep doing what you're doing. Whatever you do, don't throw something like the Society of St. Pius X under the bus on July 1st. That would be a huge mistake, even if you disagree with them. Don't play into the hands of Cardinal Tuto Fernandez. Don't do that. That would be my advice. Just hang in there, and this ultimately is going to continue, in my opinion, to get better and resolve itself in favor of faith and tradition.
0: Was there a design, a plan, a will from, I don't know, anybody in the proverbial they, I suppose, in the hierarchy who don't like tradition, specifically don't like the SSPX? Is this what they want? Were they hoping this would lead to another excommunication? Probably upset after Benedict XVI lifted the last one. Was this the outcome they were hoping for, which is why we're not really seeing much of an effort to meet with, negotiate, talk to, all of that?
1: It's speculation, Joe, but I think I understand where you're going, and I agree with you. Why did Pope Benedict XVI resign? I don't think he ever would have resigned for whatever the specific reasons are that ultimately caused him to make that fateful decision, which I completely disagree with, by the way. Pope Benedict got himself in trouble for what? For restoring the traditional Latin Mass and for lifting the excommunications on the Society of St. Pius X bishops. I think that's where it all began. And they did everything they could possibly do to, I think, undermine him moving forward until finally he abdicated. I think we can see in the Vatican, a powerful apparatus that is antithetical to tradition, that sees the things like the Fraternity of St. Peter or the Institute of Christ the King, obviously the Society of St. Pius X, as a very real threat. Why? Because they're packed out with kids. They're packed out with children and young families and homeschooling people that are like, bring it on. Because we're just going to keep keeping the faith. We're going to keep coming on, and we're not going to be daunted or intimidated. So, yeah, I think that as they age and they become more decrepit and they have synodality, which is extremely uninteresting to the world, I think it's less than one half of 1% of the world's Catholics are involving themselves in this synodal church, synodal experimentation. They see the handwriting on the wall. And they're very threatened by the popularity of tradition. In my opinion, no. It's traditionis custodis. Read the document. Look at how frantically Pope Francis sought to cancel the most thriving new elements of the church, which was actually the old traditional liturgy and doctrine of the church. Francis was fanatical in trying to crush and cancel it. Why? Because they're threatened by it. So that's what's happening, in my opinion, with what they're going to be trying to do on July 1st. They want an excuse to throw all of us into schism, not just the Society of St. Pius X. The whole traditional Catholic movement needs to be set aside. That's why I'm still hoping that Leo might see that if there's any sincerity in there at all, and he might say, well, we need to do some sort of a Summorum Pontificum type gesture for all the folks who are not Society of St. Pius X who attend Latin Masses. There's reason to hope and pray for that. But to answer your question, yeah, I think they really see tradition as a threat. They don't want that anymore. They don't want the traditional Catholic Church to thrive. They would rather see it close than go in the direction of a restoration of traditional Catholicism.
0: We're down to the wire here, but what do you make of the consistory that's coming up where we were told they were going to talk about liturgy and now they're not?
1: Yeah, I think it's for the same reason. Look at the last conclave. What was the talk of the town? I was there. I covered the last conclave in Rome. Talk of the town, what's the cardinal position on the Latin Mass? That still dominates the conversation, thanks be to God. And that's the hand of God we can see there. So yeah, discussing the liturgy is going to be problematic if they don't discuss the rest of the most popular form of liturgy at the moment, which is the rising traditional Latin Mass liturgy. And there are a lot of people in the Vatican that do not want to discuss that. So it's very suspicious that, once again, they're evidently not going to tackle that one. And, gee, I wonder why not.
0: Gee, I wonder why not. Michael Matt, always great to have you on the team. Thank you for doing it. RemnantNewspaper.com. I'm going to put a link to it in the show notes for you, but check out Michael's work and the team over at RemnantNewspaper.com. It's been great to me. I'm sure it'll be great to you. Moral Collapse, Vatican Silence, and the SSPX Consecrations was his video that I pulled from today. So grateful, Michael. Again, God bless you. Thanks for being on the team. We're going to go into the after show, and it's your Catholic take. It's not just my Catholic take. You get to have a say, too, and I'm going to be reading your comments next on the live video stream at thestationofthecross.com/ACT. God love you. God bless you. We'll see you tomorrow.
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3: 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On June 16th, we celebrate the feast of Saint Lutgardis, Virgin. Lutgardis was born in what is now Belgium in the year of our Lord 1182. She was a beautiful girl, mostly interested in fine clothing and worldly amusements. But when her potential dowry was lost, she was sent to a Benedictine convent. She seemed to have no vocation until she received a vision of our Lord while she was still a teenager. She immediately took Christ as her spouse, becoming a Benedictine nun. Lutgardis went on to experience many other visions of our Lord, Our Lady, and the saints, accompanied by ecstasies, levitations, and miraculous bleeding from her forehead. Eventually, she sought an even stricter rule than that of the Benedictines. Refusing the desire of her fellow sisters to make her their abbess, Lutgardis joined a Cistercian convent near Brussels on the advice of her friend, St. Christina the Astonishing. For the last 11 years of her life, Lutgardis suffered from blindness, which she gratefully accepted as a gift from God that increased her detachment from the world. She received one of the first recorded revelations of the Sacred Heart of Jesus, and our Lord also revealed to her the exact day of her death in the year of our Lord 1246. Lutgardis is a patroness of the blind and otherwise handicapped, and of women in childbirth. Also honored on this day are Saints Feriolus and Ferrucius, Saints Quiricus and Eulita, Saints Arius and Justina, Saint Benno, and many other martyrs, confessors, and holy virgins. For more about the saints and seasons of the Catholic Church, visit thestationofthecross.com/saints-and-seasons.
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0: This is Father Mitch Pacwa. 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

0: conversation is to tell everybody Jesus loves you. We are all called to be great saints. Don't miss the opportunity. Well, thank you so much. I'm a little late. Well, I made it a minute ahead, so that's not too bad. It could have been 30 seconds or something else. But anyway, here we are together. And we have a wonderful crowd of our family here tonight. And we want to welcome them. And you know what I thought we would talk about tonight? And I'm going to tell you because there was a funny incident that happened. Last Thursday was one of my bad days. You ever have a bad day? Anybody here never have a bad day? Nobody. Thank you, Jesus. Everybody's had a bad day. But last Thursday was one of my bad days. And I got very angry with some contractors over electricity and electric lights and why I couldn't put up this light. When I wanted that light, I couldn't put it up there because they were telling me anyway. I blew my 75-year-old stack. It was just as hot as it would have been when it was 17. So I did have a hard day. Well, that night when I came home, there was a little note on my table at refectory, and I was in a hurry, and I just read the, it was folded, see, and it said, Lucifer called. I looked at that thing, I said, what? She said, what's the matter? I said, who said Lucifer called? I forgot to turn it over. You see, it said Lucifer called God a liar. I thought. I knew I didn't do the right thing, but I didn't think it was that bad, you know. That Lucifer had to call. But I thought we'd talk about that tonight, that Lucifer did call God a liar. And why was it? What really was the first sin? We'll say pride. Oh, good. But I think the first sin was jealousy. Jealousy. Lucifer, the highest, the most beautiful, the most intelligent of all angels, the leader of them all, began to think he was greater than God, that God had no right to his throne, totally forgetting he was himself a creature, that he was created by God. That was all forgotten. And so he said, I will ascend to the throne of the Most High. But why would he do it? He said, that's an act of pride. Yeah, it is. But why would he want to do that? Because he was thought to was greater than God. And we come up with what I call the Luciferian sin. I will not serve. That's what he said. The great test came along when they found out that the eternal word, the second person of the most blessed Trinity, would become man. Man? Oh, you've got to be kidding. Man? Part spiritual and part animal? He's going to become man? Well, then they went a little further and realized that they would not only would he become man, an inferior nature, but his mother would be their queen. Oh, that was insults upon insult. No. So what was the battle? Was it a battle of swords? No. We're talking about spiritual beings. It was a battle of wits, intellects. And so one-third of the kingdom were influenced by Lucifer. He convinced them it was unjust of God for the second person of the Blessed Trinity to become man, and then his mother be their queen. Oh, too much. What happens? I will not serve. Michael comes along and says, who is like God? The perfect question. It was the end of jealousy, because there is no one like God. No one. There's no one before him, no one like him, no one after him. He always was, is, and always will be. But you know, we got a lot of that today. I will not serve. You see, we don't believe the morals of the church, that the church preaches. St. Paul speaks of it very, very plainly in Galatians. You ever read Galatians? Fairly interesting little book, only 5 chapters. Here we go. We want to pass it. Anyway, in this 5th chapter, he calls self-indulgence. What does that mean? It means I'm going to do what I want, when I want, how I want. It's a kind I will not serve. Today I read an article in the paper. Well, it wasn't really a newspaper. It was part of the garbage sisters were throwing out. Strange how garbage newspaper is always the most interesting. Did you ever read garbage newspaper? You never did? You gotta try it. The most interesting articles are right there before they wrap the garbage in. And this one said that now all organ donors really should give up their organs before brain death. What's that say to you? Well, I tear up my little card. You get the impression they're looking at you and saying, oh, what a liver. Wow. Look at that brain. Big forehead. We can forget the bald head, but I bet there's something inside of there. Why it scares you to death? Now they talk about before death. You know, one time I was sitting outside, I was going to have some x-rays, and I was sitting out there waiting my turn. And the one x-ray technician came out and said, what do you got out there? He said, 1 kidney and 3 livers. You know, it made every human being seem suddenly so small. Like, it didn't matter who you were, it's what you've got and how healthy it is. And that's where we are now, isn't it? Huh? That's where we are. Pius, or Paul the 6th, prophesied that, didn't he, in Humani Vitae? See, he said, once you begin birth control, then you have abortion, and then you have euthanasia, then you want to kill off the young and the old. Now what? Now we only look at people to see what organ they might have that would benefit my neighbor. Now that is a contradiction in terms, you know? And that's a spirit of rebellion. It kind of says anything goes. anything goes. And St. Paul gets it real good in his day. Because when I say I will not serve, that means you're open to every kind of sin. Every kind of sin. And since we're in the time of the Holy Spirit, you have to know, is your spirit the kind that says, I will not serve, I will not do this? The church says this is wrong, well, I'm going to do it anyway. No one's going to tell me what to do. Well, that's an act of will. God gave you free will. That's not news. This free choice business is, well, God gave us free choice. That's not new either. But there are many things we cannot choose. See? And St. Paul says very well in the fifth chapter of Galatians. He says, he called it self-indulgence. It's the opposite of the Spirit. Opposite of the Spirit. He says, when self-indulgence is at work, the results are obvious. Fornication. Oh, what's fornication? Hate to have a nun tell you what fornication is. Just doesn't seem right. It's when you horse around before you're married. That's what it is. Now, if you don't know the facts of life, I'm not going to tell you. Ask your mother or your father or somebody. But see, that's what he says. It's fornication. See, all you teenagers is, oh, you're wasting your life, your time, your soul. You know? Now, teachers will come to me and tell me the wildest things, and they're all true. 13-year-olds having affairs in classrooms. I mean, see, it's so bad, huh? Well, we call that self-indulgence. You're going to do what you please. But he says, when that's at work, gross indecency. Well, nobody knows they're half naked anymore. It always amazes me that women walk around half naked and men, they just walk around natural. I mean, they're always dressed. Oh, it seems funny to me. I'm glad you are, believe me. I'm glad you're not following women around in their way of dressing. I mean, it's terrible. We don't have any sense of modesty. I don't know what makes some of you think anybody wants to see it. Anybody have legs like I saw this afternoon? I'd put them in a box or something. I mean, why you want to walk around half naked looking like that? I don't get it. That's what he's saying. He didn't get it either. St. Paul says here, gross indecency. Well, it's pretty gross. One side of your hair is yellow, the other green. I think that's gross. I mean, I wonder if you have a mirror. Maybe we need to buy mirrors and put them on street corners and say, here is how you really look. Might be good. But see, this is so, it's like I don't want to look like God made me to look. See, to destroy your human nature is so gross. And that's what Paul says, gross indecency, sexual irresponsibility. See? Idolatry. Oh, there's a lot of that today. Idolatry. That's the worship of false gods. But you know, there's a lot of idolatry that's not a false god. Some of you are so concerned about making more and more and more and more millions. Well, what do you do with all of them? There has to come a point you can't spend what you got. Right? I could help you. You know, you just wonder about all these people. They never do anything for the Lord. You wonder, you know. I read about this woman. Her only desire was to be buried in a gold Cadillac. So they buried her in a gold Cadillac. I thought, did she think she's going to drive up to the gate? What? I mean, I bet that Cadillac isn't there anymore, but I bet she is. Can you imagine somebody in hell and they'd say, what are you here for? I came in a gold Cadillac, or I dug up a gold Cadillac. See, all this is so foolish. Isn't that foolish? And it happens. So now, that's a form of idolatry, see, to glorify oneself. There's a form of idolatry. A scientist who is so absorbed in him, in his science, that he forgets his family, his loved ones, his God, has idolatry. You worship what you do. Anything that takes your mind totally away from God, from family, from friends, is a form of idolatry. Drinking, I think, is a form of idolatry. Now watch me get the letters tomorrow. Whoa. But a lot of things are a form of idolatry. Lust is a form of idolatry. You worship pleasure. See, we don't realize sometimes what we're doing today. And now it says here, sorcery. Oh, that's so bad. And there's so much evil devil worship everywhere. Everywhere. Watch your young children. Watch what they read. Watch who they play with. Watch what they wear. And watch the music they listen to. Feuds. Oh, how many wars in this modern age, so cruel, because of a feud over religion, a feud over territory, a feud over nationality or color. See, all these are not of God. Envy of people's talents or things, mostly things. Jealousy is of people and envy of things. I hate that person that just bought a new house. It's bigger than mine. There's more to clean. What's wrong with you? I don't understand that kind of thing, you know. They just bought a Rolls Royce, so you have a Ford. You're both going to get there at the same time. What's the difference? See? Drunkenness. See, that's self-indulgence. See, you say you can take one drink. Well, everybody knows you can't. You're flat on the floor after five or six. See? One woman told me one time she really wished her husband would get drunk. I said, why? She said, he's so nice and sweet. I said, he is? Yeah. But as soon as he washes his feet, he's sober again. I thought somebody that gets drunk ought to try that, you know, in ice water. So there's a lot of strange things happen in the world. Jealousy. Now that's, I think, the first sin. Lucifer was jealous of God. not so strange. To this day, he still entertains the same thoughts. With all the pains of hell, he has not changed his mind that he is better than God and that God has his place. How you like that for a strong will? Huh? Watch your will and what you're doing with it. Bad temper. And it really has a lot to do with nationality. Oh, dear. You know, I don't know if any of you have had the privilege of eating at an Italian dinner. I visited an Italian house some years ago, and I brought one of my sisters, and the food was absolutely phenomenal. But you know, when Italians eat, they're family. They don't feel they have to be polite. You know, they don't think of saying, "Would you pass the chicken, dear?" Hey, what's the matter with you? Crazy? What do you mean, pass the chicken, dear? What are you having this deer business? What do you want? That's Italian. Anyway, they were doing that, you know, and I enjoyed it. I mean, I hadn't been at a good Italian fussing dinner in years. Somebody would say, "Hey, what are you going to eat? All those potatoes, pass them over here." What are you, a glutton or something? Give me those potatoes. Well, poor sister was over there like she couldn't eat a thing, not a thing. So I said to her, "What's the matter? You sick?" She said, "Well, they always talk like that." I said, "Like what?" I didn't get it. She said, "They always fight at dinner." I said, "Who's fighting?" She said, "They were fighting." I said, "They're just having dinner. That's Italian. They do that all the time." I said, "Well, if you have a nice big dinner, you're sitting there for 2 or 3 hours, what are you going to do? You got to make it interesting." So bad temper kind of goes with nationality, but you just got to control it, see. Quarrels. Oh, you know one of the sad things today? I talked to a psychiatrist some years ago, lived all up the road from him. And he said to me something I heard today. He said, "You know, if people learn to forgive and allow themselves to be forgiven or forgive themselves, psychiatrists would be out of business." Now, isn't that interesting, huh? Isn't it interesting that if we learn to forgive, really forgive from our hearts, and allow ourselves to be forgiven by others or forgive ourselves? How many of you out there listening tonight, isn't that your biggest problem? You've gone to confession. You know God has forgiven you, but you can't believe you did what you did. And you don't forgive yourself. I tell you, you can take all the pills you want, but it's not going to go away until you forgive yourself. And to forgive somebody who may have offended you and has not asked for forgiveness and doesn't want to. But see, that's their problem. That's not your problem. That's their problem. You must forgive. And I bet St. Peter and all the apostles' mouths fell right open when our Lord said, "You must forgive." And Peter thought he was doing a big thing. He said, "Lord, shall I forgive 7 times? Oh, that's pretty good. Peter thought it was great. And our Lord said, "No, 70 times 7 a day." Well, there's nobody here has forgiven anybody 70 times 7 a day. You say once, twice, three times, but we don't even go as high as Peter. You got me three times, you're not going to get me again. Isn't that what we always say, huh? But really, what's wrong with us? Why is it we have that inner vacuum? We say, I can't get close to the Lord. Well, maybe it's because we have not forgiven. Do you have to feel... It has to be justified. Well, our dear Lord was not... No, he was crucified, and he was a just man. This poor priest that was killed, where was it, Father Kunz? Tortured and murdered. There are many priests, martyrs today, and bishops, and religious. Why? Just because they believe in Jesus. It's a hatred, racial hatred, religion hatred. We just are not... We don't want to be like Jesus. We don't want to be. And we're doing all of these things today so much that it's awesome. Now, disagreements. Oh, wow. I don't know anybody that doesn't disagree with somebody. Well, I like my new boots, see? I think they're great. And the reason I think they're great is after 44 years not having shoes, I think they're wonderful. But some people think boots. Can't you find something else? Well, I suppose I could if I looked, but I'm not lucky. I think they're comfortable. You'd say, well, you don't look like a mother abbess with boots. Well, if I put my habit on the tip of them, see, now you don't know what I'm wearing. Right? So you don't have any ideas whether I got slippers on or boots. So my solution is wear a longer habit, and you won't know what I got. Now, anyway, he goes on to say orgies and similar things. I always wondered what the similar things were, you know? Now, what he says the Spirit brings, look at the difference. Huh? I want to paint a picture for you tonight. See? Who is calling you? Is Lucifer calling you? That's what I just read. He called God a liar. What do you mean he called God a liar? Well, for to say to God, you have no right to have the second person of the Blessed Trinity become man, and the Lord said, yes, I do. If he says, no, you don't, then he's calling God a liar. St. John says in his gospel, if you say you have no sin, you call God a liar. We do that today. You say, no, we don't. Well, sure you do. You accuse the church of judging. They're not judging. They're telling you in the name of God that this or that is wrong, sinful, and very dangerous for your eternal salvation. That's not judging. That's telling you the truth. And that's why our dear Lord said to the Pharisees one day, he said, you're like your father who was a liar from the beginning. What was he talking about? Lucifer. Our Lord didn't say this proud angel. He called him a liar. Because his jealousy was a lie. The father has every right to design that his son would become man. He has every right. He's God. To say he doesn't is to lie. You see? That's what jealousy does. If you have jealousy and you suffer a lot from jealousy, ask Our Lady to help you, huh? It's all a lie. You say, well, this person has offended me, and they have no right to be forgiven. That's a lie. They have a right to be forgiven. You have a right to be forgiven. See? We have to be very careful. Now, this is the difference. I painted a very dark picture. This is the way of Lucifer, who was a liar from the beginning. Now, here is the way of the Spirit. And Paul says, what the Spirit brings is very different. Love, joy, peace, patience, kindness, goodness, trustfulness. You trust everybody? You say, oh, I can't trust. Sometimes that's true. But what is human trust? Huh? Human trust is very faulty. The trust you must have is in God. He's always there. Always ready to forgive, to have compassion. Now, trustfulness, gentleness, and self-control. He said there is no law against these kind of things. Here's the clincher. That you cannot belong to Jesus unless you crucify all self-indulgent passions and desires. Oh, you want to read this? Huh? Well, just go to chapter 5 of Galatians. I'd read from 16 to 26. Wake you up. Won't give you a good night's sleep, but it'll wake you up. Because we need this. What in your life is not like God? Okay? Ask yourself that question. And now we're going to go for calls. Hello?
1: Yes, Mother.
0: Yeah, where are you from?
1: This is Michael, and I'm calling from Bay City, Michigan.
0: Good. What is your question?
1: It's not Lucifer calling.
0: I'm very glad.
1: Although my mother might take exception at that.
0: Okay.
1: Sister, a few weeks ago, you were talking about purgatory.
0: Yeah, nice
1: and
0: place.
1: You related about the three little children, you mentioned the sad point of one of their friends that he found out that she'd have to be there till the end time.
0: Yeah.
1: And so my question is there not degrees of punishment in purgatory?
0: Yes, because God is just. That's the children of Fatima, and a lot of people knock that out of the book, but I think if Our Lady said it, we'd read it, you know? Yeah. You got to have the courage to read whatever it is she said. So you ask yourself, what could that poor kid do? Well, I don't know. Don't ask me. But whatever it was, it must have been a terrible hardness of heart. See? Hardness of heart. Something. But there have to be degrees, you know? Degrees of purgatory, because not everybody dies with the same degree of sin. Some may not have any mortal sin at all, or maybe they've gone to confession often, and the sins are imperfections, but they're still not like the Lord. They don't have that purity of heart and mind to be able to face God. You see, that's what we don't understand. It takes a special grace to be able to face God. It's called the light of glory. And when you die and you're purified, only then are you able, are you capable of seeing God face to face, because he's so awesome. I think we can understand that a little bit. It's like looking at the sun. You cannot look at the sun without going blind. Your eyes were not made to look at the sun. Now, an eagle can. Okay. But you cannot do that. You would have to have something very special to be able to look at the sun. Well, then it should not be hard for us to know then I need something very special before I can see God face to face. My human nature, my human soul has to be ready, able, capable of seeing God face to face. That's a reason for purgatory. So I would think there are as many degrees as there are people. See? Because everybody doesn't suffer the same. No more than in heaven. We're not all on the same level. See? We're in different levels because our heart, the amount of love I have at death, is the amount of love I will love for all eternity. So even in heaven, there are degrees. St. Paul has a nice way of putting it. He said, well, some of you put up straw and wood and jewels and silver and gold. Well, that was his way of saying, we're not all going to be the same in heaven. Sorry, folks, but that's the way it is. See, you're not all the same here. See? You don't all like the same food. You don't all like the same weather. Some people think it's terribly hot here. It's only 101.

0: have another call. Hello? Hi. Yoo-hoo. Are you there? You're not. You are. Does somebody know what they want to ask? Hold, please. Oh, okay. We'll hold. But know what? Doesn't he look funny when he says that? This is a signal for a call. There is one? Thank you. You're more entertaining than the little thing. We have another call. Hello?
1: Hello?
0: Hello, where are you from?
1: Hi, Mother, my name is Marie, and I'm calling locally. I'm here from Birmingham. And first of all, I'd like to tell you that your money is in the mail, as it is every single month.
0: Thank you.
1: And I would like to talk to you tonight about neighbors. And you guys have been a great neighbor to this whole community.
0: Thank you.
1: I was in a discussion with my neighbor this past Sunday, and I'm a Catholic, and she's a Presbyterian, and we've never had any problems until we started discussing religion. And she more or less told me that I was kind of stupid and a fool for believing in the Eucharist. And she said I could not possibly believe that that was really the body and blood of Jesus. And I said, I'm sorry, I do believe that with all my heart. And she proceeded to tell me after that that I was terribly wrong and I needed to be straightened out on my beliefs. And I told her, I said, well, you know, if I did not believe that this was the body and blood of my Lord and Savior, there would be no point to my faith. And she said, well, what? There isn't any point to your faith because it's just a symbol. And we ended up with a heated debate. And as you said earlier, I almost lost my 40-year-old temper.
0: Well, tell her if she doesn't mind reading chapter 6. Of St. John's Gospel. Our Lord is very... You see, the problem a lot of people find is they make it a symbol. But do you realize everybody listening to Jesus at that moment walked away?
2: Yeah.
0: Now, Jesus is God. Son of God. So he was God, is God, always will be God. And he took on our human nature, but he never ceased to be God. Now, as God, when you have everybody turn around and walk away, as she does, or did, then you'd be obliged in justice. Jesus is obliged in justice not to allow all those people to walk away because they misunderstood. He's obliged in justice to say, now, wait a minute, I'm speaking symbolically. But he didn't do that. Let's see what he did. I tell you solemnly. Now, when the Lord says solemnly, you better listen. If you do not eat my flesh, the flesh of the Son of Man, and drink his blood, you will not have life in you. Now, he says that three times. Three times. Anyone who does eat my flesh and drink my blood has eternal life, and I will raise him up on the last day. But he who eats my flesh and drinks my blood, it says repetition over and over and over, lives in me and I live in him. So whoever eats me will draw life from me. Now he taught this doctrine. There's only two times in the whole scripture where the use of doctrine is used. He taught this doctrine at Capernaum. In the synagogue, our Lord would not lie. You cannot ever say Jesus lied without being Satan.

0: after hearing many of his followers said, "This is intolerable language." Oh, now your friend said that, huh? How could anyone accept it? Is that what she said? And Jesus was aware that his followers were complaining about it, and he said, "Does this upset you?" Huh? What if you should see the Son of Man ascend where he was before? See? Now, you tell her to read that. He said, "There are some of you who do not believe." Ah, you got a friend who does not believe. For Jesus knew from the outset who did not believe. He went on and he said, "What about you? Do you also want to go away?" You realize our dear Lord was willing to put aside his entire 33 years, all of his ministry of 3 years. He was willing to lose all of his disciples. He turns around, the only ones he had left were 12 men. He's willing to put aside his entire ministry and all of his chosen ones. Will you also go away? And Peter said, "Lord, to whom shall we go? You have the words of eternal life, and we believe you are the Holy One." You see? Though, my friend, you go on believing because you have the truth. Now, we have another call. Hello?
1: Hi, Mother.
0: Hey, where are you from?
1: I'm from Portsmouth, New Hampshire. Oh, my name is Denise.
0: What is your question?
1: I was calling when you talked about forgiveness, mm-hmm. and it really bothers me that people don't know how to forgive.
0: Yeah.
1: And sometimes they judge you and believe what other people say, and then you call to say, "I'm sorry if I've hurt you or anyone else,"
0: mm-hmm.
1: and they can't forgive you.
0: Mm-hmm.
1: I don't understand what to do with people like that, because I just recently tried to help someone, and I thought I was doing what that person wanted me to do, what we had discussed, and it turned into something horrible.
0: Well, if you've asked for forgiveness and they refuse to forgive, then you have nothing else you can do. Our Lord said we should go back 3 times. Well, sometimes even after 3 times, you get someone else to go for you. You go back again. After that, you have to drop it and just leave it to the Lord. The important thing is that you forgive. You forgive their non-acceptance of forgiveness, of repentance. There's nothing you can do. I would just go my way and pray for them. Misunderstandings are difficult things, because both sides think they're right. That's what causes a feud. And many times there's no reason for it, see? They go on from generation to generation, and nobody just sits down and investigates, you know, what is this all about? I remember one time in our order, we used to say a very long psalm at night. And finally, I thought to myself, I wonder why we say this. And I, you know, kind of went back and back, and found out that at a certain time in one monastery, they had an orchard and a very high wall, and some of the kids were coming over and stealing apples. And the mother abbess was very concerned that they'd fall off the wall and kill themselves. See? And so she started saying this long prayer at night, supposed to be for 9 days. In the middle of it, she dies, and we said it for 50 years, I think. And it just went on and on. Well, that's how sometimes people don't forgive. It just goes on and goes on from one generation to the next. And if you asked the sixth or seventh generation, why are you so angry with this family? They don't have the slightest idea. Well, why are you doing this? They don't know. Racial prejudice is like that, see? Religious prejudice is that way, religious hatred. We don't know why. We live in it, we're trained to do that, and we don't know why. So you've done your best. You have asked forgiveness, you've given forgiveness. I would leave it to the Lord now, because sometimes the more you go and the more you do towards that, the worse it is. So I would drop it. And there are many things in life we just can't explain. There are many things people say. You know, if I saw or read things about me personally that other people read, I wouldn't like me either. I wouldn't. See, because it's a terrible thing. Stuff I never thought of doing. Some stuff not too bad, but I... So far I haven't thought of it. But see, you can't believe what you read. Did you ever have an article written about you? I have to admit, here in Birmingham and in Hansville and Coleman, they have really good articles. But most of the stuff written about me is so far-fetched that I don't recognize me. My sister said, "Who's that?" It's like the woman who called one day and she said, "Is it true?" I said, "What? That mother died this morning?" I said, "I don't think so." "Are you sure?" I said, "Yeah." "Well, how do you know?" I said, "I'm talking to you." See, it's just so rumors. You just wonder how people make up stuff, you know? So, you know, take everything you hear with a grain of salt and one-third of what you eat. Neighbors are different because you can't convince them sometimes that you didn't do what they think you did or you didn't mean it. And if you've asked forgiveness, just remember God forgives quickly and forgets. Your neighbor isn't always that way. He doesn't even believe in forgiving seven times a day, let alone 70 times seven. It's only important to know, really, what God does. And you can be sure that when you go to confession, it's gone. That, to me, is awesome. Awesome. If you ask the Lord that very moment, what you did, he would say, "I don't remember." I mean, that's how awesomely beautiful is the compassion of Jesus and the Father. And that's what's important. Sometimes your neighbor doesn't understand that. Well, then, just pray for them. Have no anger in your heart and nothing malicious. And, you know, this was so wonderful about Padre Pio. Terrible things were said about him. Terrible things. And some of the popes believed him and silenced him. And really, he suffered a lot. But that was part of his sanctification, see? And he is now ready to be beatified. I really do want you to have this little card. You just write to me and ask for the card on Padre Pio. And I'll send it to you free. It's terrible to have this reputation, you know. This is one reputation that's absolutely factually true. Then when I offer anything free, I have some other thing behind it. Your gift, you're right. But then I got to keep this place going, you know. Gas companies and electric companies and telephone companies are not donors. Surprising, you know. They are not donors. You pay them. They don't pay you. And that's why I need you, just to keep everything going. And now the Lord is blessing us in such an awesome way. We're going further and further into jungles where the Word of God has never been. Into deserts where the Word of God has never been. And even if no one listens, the very sand, the very ground, the very trees will benefit from hearing the Word of God. Sent by you. There is no other. So God bless you, and tomorrow night we'll be together again. Hopefully with something a little bit more cheery. In the meantime, God loves you, and so do I. Bye now.
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8: 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In fact, that's not love. 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

0: Welcome to the Quiet Waters Holy Hour, where you are invited to unite with our Lord through prayers, hymns, and spiritual readings. Let us begin with our Quiet Waters Divine Mercy Chaplet with Marie Batt and Brandon Latta.
1: In the name of the Father, and of the Son, and of the Holy Spirit. Amen. You expired, Jesus, but the source of life gushed forth for souls, and the ocean of mercy opened for the whole world. O font of life, unfathomable divine mercy, envelop the world and empty yourself out upon us. Our Father who art in heaven, hallowed be thy name. Thy kingdom come, thy will be done, on earth as it is in heaven. Give us this day our daily bread, and forgive us our trespasses, as we forgive those who trespass against us. But lead us not into temptation, but deliver us from evil. Amen. Hail Mary, full of grace, the Lord is with thee. Blessed art thou among women, and blessed is the fruit of thy womb, Jesus. Holy Mary, Mother of God, pray for us sinners, now and at the hour of our death. Amen. I believe in God, the Father Almighty, creator of heaven and earth. I believe in Jesus Christ, his only Son, our Lord. He was conceived by the power of the Holy Spirit and born of the Virgin Mary. He suffered under Pontius Pilate, was crucified, died, and was buried. He descended to the dead. On the third day he rose again. He ascended into heaven and is seated at the right hand of the Father. He will come again to judge the living and the dead. I believe in the Holy Spirit, the Holy Catholic Church, the communion of saints, the forgiveness of sins, the resurrection of the body, and the life everlasting. Amen.

0: Eternal God, in whom mercy is endless, and the treasury of compassion inexhaustible, look kindly upon us and increase your mercy in us, that in difficult moments we might not despair nor become despondent, but with great confidence submit ourselves to your holy will, which is love and mercy itself. In the name of the Father, and of the Son, and of the Holy Spirit. Amen.
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0: Spirit is the manifest love between the Father Creator and His Son, our Lord Jesus Christ. Let us contemplate the gift of this love that Jesus has given us through His passion, death, and resurrection. Join us in these Stations of the Cross from Our Lady's point of view. And now, At the Cross, Her Stations Keeping, with Julia Tremblay.
1: The Stations of the Cross, with At the Cross, Her Station Keeping. O my God, I am heartily sorry for ever having offended Thee, and I detest all my sins because of Thy just punishments, but most of all because they offend Thee, my God, who art all good and deserving of all my love. Lord, as Pilate set about putting You to death, Your mother stood near You as she began her

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Veronica wipes the face of Jesus. 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

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Mother Mary, what could you give him from this world? 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

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And now, Lord, your suffering is finished. 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

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Lord, now your limp body comes down from the cross. 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

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St. Paul writes, "The old things have passed away. 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

0: join us in the sorrowful mysteries of the Rosary with the meditations from the book To the Heart of Jesus Through the Heart of Mary by Deacon Frank Shaughnessy.
1: In the name of the Father, and of the Son, and of the Holy Spirit. Amen.
2: I believe in God, the Father Almighty, creator of heaven and earth. I believe in Jesus Christ, his only Son, our Lord. He was conceived by the power of the Holy Spirit and born of the Virgin Mary. He suffered under Pontius Pilate, was crucified, died, and was buried. He descended to the dead. On the third day, he rose again. He ascended into the heaven and is seated at the right hand of the Father. He will come again to judge the living and the dead.
1: I believe in the Holy Spirit, the Holy Catholic Church, the communion of saints, the forgiveness of sins, the resurrection of the body, and life everlasting. Amen.
3: Our Father, who art in heaven, hallowed be thy name. Thy kingdom come, thy will be done, on earth as it is in heaven.
1: Give us this day our daily bread, and forgive us our trespasses, as we forgive those who trespass against us. And lead us not into temptation, but deliver us from evil. Amen.
3: For the virtues of faith, hope, and charity. Hail Mary, full of grace, the Lord is with thee. Blessed art thou amongst women, and blessed is the fruit of thy womb, Jesus.
1: Holy Mary, Mother of God, pray for us sinners, now and at the hour of our death. Amen.
3: Hail Mary, full of grace, the Lord is with thee. Blessed art thou amongst women, and blessed is the fruit of thy womb, Jesus.
1: Holy Mary, Mother of God, pray for us sinners, now and at the hour of our death. Amen.
3: Hail

0: Amen.
1: Glory be to the Father, and to the Son, and to the Holy Spirit.
0: As it was in the beginning, is now, and ever shall be, world without end. Amen.
2: The first sorrowful mystery, the agony in the garden. Jesus suffered the bloody sweat in the garden at the terrible thought of our sins. The apostles fell asleep on him, but Mary could not sleep, knowing in her heart that Jesus was soon to be handed over to his death. She sensed in her heart that something dreadful was happening to him, and she watched and waited in prayer.
1: Mary, help us to realize and to feel with your heart the meaning of sin in our own lives and of others. Give us your heart so that we may have your hatred of sin and your desire to console the heart of Jesus.
3: Our Father who art in heaven, hallowed be thy name. Thy kingdom come, thy will be done on earth as it is in heaven.
4: Give us this day our daily bread, and forgive us our trespasses, as we forgive those who trespass against us. And lead us not into temptation, but deliver us from evil. Amen.
3: Hail Mary, full of grace, the Lord is with thee. Blessed art thou among women, and blessed is the fruit of thy womb, Jesus, in agony.
4: Holy Mary, Mother of God, pray for us sinners, now and at the hour of our death. Amen.
3: Hail Mary, full of grace, the Lord is with thee. Blessed art thou among women, and blessed is the fruit of thy womb, Jesus, in

0: at the hour of our death. Amen.
1: Hail Mary, full of grace, the Lord is with thee. Blessed art thou among women, and blessed is the fruit of thy womb, Jesus. Tormented by our sins.
0: Holy Mary, Mother of God, pray for us sinners, now and at the hour of our death. Amen.
1: Hail Mary, full of grace, the Lord is with thee. Blessed art thou among women, and blessed is the fruit of thy womb, Jesus, abandoned by his friends.
0: Holy Mary, Mother of God, pray for us sinners, now and at the hour of our death. Amen.
1: Hail Mary, full of grace, the Lord is with thee. Blessed art thou among women, and blessed is the fruit of thy womb, Jesus, comforted by angels.
0: Holy Mary, Mother of God, pray for us sinners, now and at the hour of our death. Amen.
1: Hail Mary, full of grace, the Lord is with thee. Blessed art thou among women, and blessed is the fruit of thy womb, Jesus, sweating blood.

0: Lord Jesus, forgive us our sins. 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Lead all souls to heaven, especially those most in need of thy mercy.
1: The second sorrowful mystery is the scourging at the pillar. Mary was in the crowd outside the place where Jesus was scourged.

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1: Our Father, who art in heaven, hallowed be thy name. Thy kingdom come, thy will be done on earth as it is in heaven.
2: Give us this day our daily bread, and forgive us our trespasses, as we forgive those who trespass against us. And lead us not into temptation, but deliver us from evil. Amen.
1: Hail Mary, full of grace, the Lord is with thee. Blessed art thou among women, and blessed is the fruit of thy womb, Jesus, whose flesh is torn.
2: Holy Mary, Mother of God, pray for us sinners, now and at the hour of our death. Amen.
1: Hail Mary, full of grace, the Lord is with thee. Blessed art thou among women, and blessed is the fruit of thy womb, Jesus, atoning for our sins.
2: Holy Mary, Mother of God, pray for us sinners, now and at the hour of our death. Amen.
1: Hail Mary, full of grace, the Lord is with thee. Blessed art thou among women, and blessed is the fruit of thy womb, Jesus, scourged at the pillar.
2: Holy Mary, Mother of God, pray for us sinners, now and at the hour of our death. Amen.
1: Hail Mary, full of grace, the Lord is with thee. Blessed art thou among women, and blessed is the fruit of thy womb, Jesus, flesh for flesh.
2: Holy Mary, Mother of God, pray for us sinners, now and at the hour of our death. Amen.
1: Hail Mary, full of grace, the Lord is with thee. Blessed art thou among women, and blessed is the fruit of thy womb, Jesus, pure one.
2: Holy Mary, Mother of God, pray for us sinners, now and at the hour of our death. Amen.
1: Hail Mary, full of grace, the Lord is with thee. Blessed art thou among women, and blessed is the fruit of thy womb, Jesus, suffered for our purity.
2: Holy Mary, Mother of God, pray for us sinners, now and at the hour of our death. Amen.
1: Hail Mary, full of grace, the Lord is with thee. Blessed art thou among women, and blessed is the fruit of thy womb, Jesus, under 39 lashes.
2: Holy Mary, Mother of God, pray for us sinners, now and at the hour of our death. Amen.
1: Hail Mary, full of grace, the Lord is with thee. Blessed art thou among women, and blessed is the fruit of thy womb, Jesus, opened

0: my Jesus, forgive us our sins, save us from the fires of hell, lead all souls to heaven, especially those in most need of thy mercy.
1: The third sorrowful mystery, the crowning of thorns. The crown of thorns was pushed cruelly into the head of Jesus, causing him grievous suffering. This was Satan's hour in the act of supreme mockery. Jesus was mocked as a false king, as Satan had mocked God after the sin of Adam. These were acts of the highest pride. But Jesus overcame his pride of Satan and all the sins of pride ever committed by his unmatchable humility. Because of her profound humility, Mary opened her heart completely to whatever suffering God asked of her. The great humility of her heart helped to strengthen Jesus and helped him to overcome these sins of pride.
2: Mary, give us your heart so that we may be strengthened in humility and so that we may console the heart of Jesus for all the sins of pride being committed in the world today.
3: Our Father, who art in heaven, hallowed be thy name. Thy kingdom come, thy will be done on earth as it is in heaven.
4: Give us this day our daily bread, and forgive us our trespasses, as we forgive those who trespass against us. And lead us not into temptation, but deliver us from evil. Amen.
3: Hail Mary, full of grace, the Lord is with thee. Blessed art thou among women, and blessed is the fruit of thy womb, Jesus, crowned with thorns.
4: Holy Mary, Mother of God, pray for us sinners, now and at the hour of our death. Amen.
3: Hail Mary, full of grace, the Lord is with thee. Blessed art thou among women, and blessed is the fruit of thy womb, Jesus, Lord of Lords.
4: Holy Mary.

0: full of grace, the Lord is with thee. Blessed art thou among women, and blessed is the fruit of thy womb, Jesus, mocked by sinners.
1: Holy Mary, Mother of God, pray for us sinners, now and at the hour of our death. Amen.
0: Hail Mary, full of grace, the Lord is with thee. Blessed art thou among women, and blessed is the fruit of thy womb, Jesus, humble and

0: Blessed art thou among women, and blessed is the fruit of thy womb, Jesus, King of kings.
1: Holy Mary, Mother of God, pray for us sinners, now and at the hour of our death. Amen.
0: Hail Mary, full of grace, the Lord is with thee. Blessed art thou among women, blessed is the fruit of thy womb, Jesus, mocked by soldiers.
1: Holy Mary, Mother of God, pray for us sinners, now and at the hour of our death. Amen.
0: Hail Mary, full of grace, the Lord is with thee. Blessed art thou among women, and blessed is the fruit of thy womb, Jesus, subjected to cruelty.
1: Holy Mary, Mother of God, pray for us sinners, now and at the hour of our death. Amen.
0: Hail Mary, full of grace, the Lord is with thee. Blessed art thou among women, and blessed is the fruit of thy womb, Jesus, overcoming pride.
1: Holy Mary, Mother of God, pray for us sinners, now and at the hour of our death. Amen.
0: Hail Mary, full of grace, the Lord is with thee. Blessed art thou among women, and blessed is the fruit of thy womb, Jesus, powerful in weakness.
1: Holy Mary, Mother of God, pray for us sinners, now and at the hour of our death. Amen.
0: Hail Mary, full of grace, the Lord is with thee. Blessed art thou among women, and blessed is the fruit of thy womb, Jesus, strengthened in humility.
1: Holy Mary, Mother of God, pray for us sinners, now and at the hour of our death. Amen.
0: Glory be to the Father, and to the Son, and to the Holy Spirit.
1: As it was in the beginning, is now, and ever shall be, world without end. Amen.
0: O my Jesus, forgive us our sins, and save us from the fires of hell. Lead all souls to heaven, especially those in most need of thy mercy.
2: The fourth sorrowful mystery, Jesus carries his cross. Jesus embraced his cross because it was the expression of his love for his Father and for every human person. He knew that he had to reach Calvary with his cross. He fell three times, but he persevered in his journey and received help in carrying his cross from Simon of Cyrene. Mary, too, knew that Jesus had to reach Calvary. Each time he fell, her heart suffered all the torments he felt in his body. When Jesus met Mary on the way to Calvary, he felt the strength and courage of her heart and knew he can count on the perseverance of her heart to help him reach his goal.
3: Mary, give us your heart so that we may persevere in our following of Jesus, to do his will and whatever he asks of us in our walk with him.
4: Our Father, who art in heaven, hallowed be thy name. Thy kingdom come, thy will be done, on earth as it is in heaven.
1: Give us this day our daily bread, and forgive us our trespasses, as we forgive those who trespass against us. And lead us not into temptation, but deliver us from evil. Amen.
4: Hail Mary, full of grace, the Lord is with thee. Blessed art thou amongst women, and blessed is the fruit of thy womb, Jesus, carrying his cross.
1: Holy Mary, Mother of God, pray for us sinners, now and at the hour of our death. Amen.
4: Hail Mary, full of grace, the Lord is with thee. Blessed art thou amongst women, and blessed is the fruit of thy womb, Jesus, condemned by Caesar Augustus.
1: Holy Mary, Mother of God, pray for us sinners, now and at the hour of our death. Amen.
4: Hail Mary, full of grace, the Lord is with thee. Blessed art thou amongst women, and blessed is the fruit of thy womb, Jesus, made to carry his cross.
1: Holy Mary, Mother of God, pray for us sinners, now and at the hour of our death. Amen.
4: Hail Mary, full of grace, the Lord is with thee. Blessed art thou amongst women, and blessed is the fruit of thy womb, Jesus, falling to earth.
1: Holy Mary, Mother of God, pray for us sinners, now and at the hour of our death. Amen.
4: Hail Mary, full of grace, the Lord is with thee. Blessed art thou amongst women, and blessed is the fruit of thy womb, Jesus, meeting you on the road.
1: Holy Mary, Mother of God, pray for us sinners, now and at the hour of our death. Amen.
4: Hail Mary, full of grace, the Lord is with thee. Blessed art thou amongst women, and blessed is the fruit of thy womb, Jesus, comforting the women.
1: Holy Mary, Mother of God, pray for us sinners, now and at the hour of our death. Amen.
4: Hail Mary, full of grace, the Lord is with thee. Blessed art thou amongst women, and blessed is the fruit of thy womb, Jesus, leaving his image.
1: Holy Mary, Mother of God, pray for us sinners, now and at the hour of our death. Amen.
4: Hail Mary, full of grace, the Lord is with thee. Blessed art thou amongst women, and blessed is the fruit of thy womb, Jesus, spat upon.
1: Holy Mary, Mother of God, pray for us sinners, now and at the hour of our death. Amen.
4: Hail Mary, full of grace, the Lord is with thee. blessed art thou amongst women, and blessed is the fruit of thy womb, Jesus. Falling again.
1: Holy Mary, Mother of God, pray for us sinners, now and at the hour of our death. Amen.
4: Hail Mary, full of grace, the Lord is with thee. Blessed art thou amongst women, and blessed is the fruit of thy womb, Jesus, stripped naked.
1: Holy Mary, Mother of God, pray for us sinners, now and at the hour of our death. Amen.
4: Glory be to the Father, and to the Son, and to the Holy Spirit.
1: As it was in the beginning, is now, and ever shall be, world without end. Amen.
4: O my Jesus, forgive us our sins, save us from the fires of hell. Lead all souls to heaven, especially those in most need of thy mercy.
2: The fifth sorrowful mystery, the crucifixion and death of Jesus. Jesus' heart was filled with love for all men and for each individual person who had ever lived and whoever would live. This in spite of the fact that he knew that some would reject his love and be lost forever. His love would never diminish, however. He looked down from the cross and saw his mother, John, and the others bravely standing with him. It was especially the love he felt from his mother's heart that gave him consolation and strength to help him complete his mission with the knowledge that she had entered into his plan of salvation with a full and open heart. Her heart was crucified in spirit, and she suffered a martyr's death in spirit. This was a fulfillment of Simeon's prophecy that a sword would pierce her heart. Nothing can compare to the pain that Jesus suffered in body, mind, and spirit, but Mary entered into the suffering as much as a human person could enter into it. As a result, she became the spiritual mother of the human race, and especially of the church, while being a helper to Jesus in his redeeming action.
3: Mary, give us your heart so that we may love Jesus and everyone and everything he loves with the love of your heart. Help us to give ourselves completely to Jesus as he gave himself to each of us, so that we may fully enter into his plan of salvation for ourselves and for all people.
5: Our Father, who art in heaven, hallowed be thy name. Thy kingdom come, thy will be done, on earth as it is in heaven.
1: Give us this day our daily bread, and forgive us our trespasses, as we forgive those who trespass against us. And lead us not into temptation, but deliver us from evil. Amen.
5: Hail Mary, full of grace, the Lord is with thee. Blessed art thou amongst women, and blessed is the fruit of thy womb, Jesus, crucified.
1: Holy Mary, Mother of God, pray for us sinners, now and at the hour of our death. Amen.
5: Hail Mary, full of grace, the Lord is with thee. Blessed art thou amongst women, and blessed is the fruit of thy womb, Jesus, hung between thieves.
1: Holy Mary, Mother of God, pray for us sinners, now and at the hour of our death. Amen.
5: Hail Mary, full of grace, the Lord is with thee. Blessed art thou amongst women, and blessed is the fruit of thy womb, Jesus, pierced through his hands and feet.
1: Holy Mary, Mother of God, pray for us sinners, now and at the hour of our death. Amen.
5: Hail Mary, full of grace, the Lord is with thee. Blessed art thou amongst women, and blessed is the fruit of thy womb, Jesus, joined by you and John.
1: Holy Mary, Mother of God, pray for us sinners, now and at the hour of our death. Amen.
5: Hail Mary, full of grace, the Lord is with thee. Blessed art thou amongst women, and blessed is the fruit of thy womb, Jesus, from his pulpit cross.
1: Holy Mary, Mother of God, pray for us sinners, now and at the hour of our death. Amen.
5: Hail Mary, full of grace, the Lord is with thee. Blessed art thou amongst women, and blessed is the fruit of thy womb, Jesus, forgiving his executors.
1: Holy Mary, Mother of God, pray for us sinners, now and at the hour of our death. Amen.
5: Hail Mary, full of grace, the Lord is with thee. Blessed art thou amongst women, and blessed is the fruit of thy womb, Jesus, pierced in his side.
1: Holy Mary, Mother of God, pray for us sinners, now and at the hour of our death. Amen.
5: Hail Mary, full of grace, the Lord is with thee. Blessed art thou amongst women, and blessed is the fruit of thy womb, Jesus, from whom blood and mercy flow.
1: Holy Mary, Mother of God, pray for us sinners, now and at the hour of our death. Amen.
5: Hail Mary, full of grace, the Lord is with thee. Blessed art thou amongst women, and blessed is the fruit of thy womb, Jesus, sacrificed completely.
1: Holy Mary, Mother of God, pray for us sinners, now and at the hour of our death. Amen.
5: Hail Mary, full of grace, the Lord is with thee. Blessed art thou amongst women, and blessed is the fruit of thy womb, Jesus, finishing his mission.
6: Holy Mary, Mother of God, pray for us sinners, now and at the hour of our death. Amen.
5: Glory be to the Father, and to the Son, and to the Holy Spirit.
1: As it was in the beginning, is now, and ever shall be, world without end. Amen.
5: O my Jesus, forgive us our sins, save us from the fires of hell. Lead all souls to heaven, especially those in most need of thy mercy.
6: Hail, Holy Queen, Mother of Mercy, our life, our sweetness, and our hope. To thee do we cry, poor banished children of Eve. To thee do we send up our sighs, mourning and weeping in this valley of tears. Turn then, most gracious Advocate, thine eyes of mercy towards us, and after this our exile, show unto us the blessed fruit of thy womb, Jesus. O clement, O loving, O sweet Virgin Mary,
3: pray for us, O Holy Mother of God,
6: that we may be made worthy of the promises of Christ. In the name of the Father, and of the Son, and of the Holy Spirit. Amen.
3: Let us bless Christ, the compassionate and merciful Lord, who wipes away the tears of those who weep. Let us cry out to him in love and ask, have mercy on your people, Lord.
7: Lord Jesus, you console the humble. Be attentive to the tears of the poor.
3: Have mercy on your people, Lord.
7: Merciful God, hear the cries of the dying. Comfort them with your presence.
3: Have mercy on your people, Lord.
7: Make exiles aware of your providential care. 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
3: Have mercy on your people, Lord.
7: Be merciful to sinners who have fallen away from your love. Reconcile them to yourself and to your church.
3: Have mercy on your people, Lord.
7: Save our brothers who have died. Let them share in the fullness of redemption.
3: Have mercy on your people, Lord. God our Father, the contradiction of the cross proclaims your infinite wisdom. Help us to see that the glory of your Son is revealed in the suffering he freely accepted. Give us faith to claim as our only glory the cross of our Lord Jesus Christ, who lives with you and the Holy Spirit, one God forever and ever. Amen.
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8: Father in heaven, I give you today all that I think, do, and say. My work, my sleep, my prayers, and my play.

Hello, this is Father Jim Netto with the Diocese of Portland, Maine. In Krakow, Poland, on the 2nd of June, 1938, the Lord Jesus himself directed a young Polish Sister of Mercy on a three-day retreat. Sister Faustina painstakingly recorded Christ's instructions in her diary, that is, a mystical manual on prayer and divine mercy. These instructions became Faustina's weapon in fighting the good fight. Jesus began, "My daughter, I want to teach you about spiritual warfare." Secret number 7, do not neglect interior mortifications. In this secret, Jesus reminds us that Scripture teaches that some demons can only be evicted by prayer and fasting. Interior mortifications are weapons of warfare. They can be small sacrifices offered with great love. The power of sacrificial love evicts the enemy. Avoid the spirit of evil, who is all the time suggesting reasons why interior mortifications and penance should not be done. If the devil cannot prevent a man from doing penance by appealing to his laziness and love of luxury, he does his best to prevent him by appealing to a false fear and a misconceived humility. Do not avoid prayer and fasting. Jesus himself reminds that every branch will be pruned so as to bear more fruit. So be habitually alert to serve God by prayer and interior mortifications. Do not neglect these spiritual weapons of warfare. Rather, have the same attitude as Our Lady when she said, "Be it done to me according to thy word."

0: is Father Robert McTague of the Society of Jesus. Thank you for listening to The Station of the Cross, proclaiming the fullness of truth with clarity and charity.
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0: I think we really don't want to be loved. We don't want to be loved in a way that evokes a response. We just don't want to grow up. And so that's why we insist on this adolescent, juvenile view of God.
3: This is why Lent is really a time of liberation, but it's a release from a different kind of captivity than Egyptian slavery. It's the captivity of comfortable lies that we prefer to love, which is too demanding.
0: Praise be Jesus Christ. This is Father Robert McTague of the Society of Jesus, your daily host for the Catholic Current, where we bring Christ to the world and the world to Christ. 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As always, let's start with prayer. In the name of the Father, Son, and the Holy Spirit. Almighty God, through the intercession of St. Ignatius Loyola, we ask that you pour forth your Holy Spirit upon us, a spirit of discernment, that we hear your voice and obey your command. In the name of the Father, Son, and the Holy Spirit. Amen. Well, friends, you remember that iconic scene at the end of the movie Indiana Jones, where Dr. Jones is demanding, well, the Ark needs to be studied. Where is it? And he said, oh, it's with top men. Well, who? Top men. And people, faithful Christians, look at our culture, look at the state of the church, and say, somebody should do something about this. Let's get top men together to do something about it. Well, what happens when top men actually get together? Well, that happened recently in London, and someone was there. He's a new guest. He's a distinguished scholar. He's senior fellow at the Pharos Institute and founding editor of Antigone Journal, the largest classic website in the world, and he's a contributing editor for The Lamp magazine, Jaspreet Singh Bopri. Welcome to The Catholic Current.
4: Thank you very much for having me, Father.
0: Jaspreet, I know that a lot was going on in London at that time. There was the meeting organized by Bishop Barron. There was also the Association for Responsible Citizenship, and there was a Pikachu conference, all in the same building at the same time. What was that like?
4: It was a little bit disorienting. I should say that during that week, there was the Association for Responsible Alliance for Responsible Citizenship conference first, and then a day's break, and then on the Friday and Saturday there was the Evangelization and Culture conference. However, the fans of Pokemon were there all the way through the week, and they were unavoidable. And they outnumbered us hilariously. There must have been about 10,000 people there by the weekend for the Pokemon International Tournament, which was people come from all over Europe to play Pokemon Go, Pokemon cards, all these Pokemon things in this giant space, which is sort of the size of an aircraft hangar or something like this. Needless to say, it's a little bit difficult. It's a little bit difficult to focus your mind on spiritual matters when you're in this giant space, and there are people running around taking this video game extremely seriously.
0: This reminds me of a time when I was visiting the Philadelphia Museum of Art about 10, 15 years ago, and I was admiring the medieval Western display, which showed, you know, beauty, truth, and goodness illuminated by Christ. And then there was the classical Asian exhibit where people were searching for beauty, truth, and goodness without Christ. And then there was contemporary pop culture, which was a civilization that had lost Christ. Is it fair to say that that can be an overlay applied to what you were seeing in London? There were Christ was recognized, Christ wasn't recognized, Christ was denied. Is that a fair summary?
4: I think it is, because that because it's exceptionally depressing to be in that kind of almost active, I think willfully, consciously, and actively godless environment.
0: Right, right. It's, I'm almost afraid to ask whom you would attribute that.
4: Well, there's something about now. On the one hand, Pokemon is a harmless thing, I suppose. I'm a little bit, well, it was never around when I was a child, but right. I have no doubt that I probably would have played it had I been the right age. Children in my family have been associated with it, but I think once you get past the age of about 20, there's something desperately sad about being so interested that you would travel overseas to a tournament for it, you know.
0: Well, yeah, you know, I've dabbled in video games. Family members and I have been in the video game design business for many years, and it can be great storytelling and a useful diversion and so on. But a lot of these things inspire a religious devotion and a fanaticism that would be the envy of any cult founder. I've also noticed, too, as I've walked by some of these tournaments and places where you can play these games in public spaces, none of these guys look like they stopped pursuing their courtship or their founding of businesses and families in order to play Magic the Gathering. For example, I think there are a lot of people who are very painfully bored and have found some ways of medicating that boredom. But isn't the idea, shouldn't you be going to one of those other conferences about responsible citizenship or about evangelizing the culture? Doesn't the presence of the Pikachu conference already indict the failure of the other two that you witnessed?
4: I think there's a lot to that. To that possibility, because on the one hand, seeking community is always good, or I hope it's always good. And there's something healthy about the impulse to seek community anyway. Mm-hmm. And there's always something good about celebrating, and competition is healthy in all of these things. Mm-hmm. But something about this event seemed to me disordered, and you're right. One of the reasons why it was so striking was that at the Alliance for Responsible Citizenship Conference, you had 4,000 men, generally in dark blue suits, all wearing lanyards and looking very serious, and they're talking about their plans for the future of the world. And the big question is, why are you not dealing with this thing right outside, right in front of you that you can't avoid?
0: Well, again, as a recovering academic, I imagine they would easily say, well, yes, yes, but does this work in theory? and I think there are people of a certain level of age and accomplishment where this is like going to a rock concert. I heard a phrase recently called sage on a stage, and so turning to the television or the sports channel just isn't going to do it for you. But my goodness, to sit down and hear to overhear a conversation between Jordan Peterson and Ben Shapiro, what can be better than that? Would it be unkind or erroneous to say that just as the folks in Pikachu are painfully bored, at least some of the people at the Responsible Citizenship Conference were also painfully bored?
4: How would I put it? I skipped pretty much the entire conference and just went to the after parties. You know, largely because, for one thing, I knew that I would have friends there, but also... And also there was a lot of alcohol, but more importantly, I don't think that I didn't see the point in listening to talks about renewal that only go the renewal of society that only go about 20% of the way. And that capitulate to this management consultant culture that isn't really solving any of the greater societal and civilization problems we have. And also, The truth is that this kind of social scientific attitude with a light Christian overlay, it's not really going to do very much. The problem with the ARC conference, I think, is that you assembled a lot of very good people. Mm-hmm. They got to meet one another. But I'm not convinced that they had anything like a concrete solution for what they were seeking.
0: Well, yes. I, and again, as a recovering academic, I've attended a lot of meetings and conferences and symposia, and I have contributed to weighty reports that are gathering dust now on the archives. And the temptation for academics and those like them is that if you've talked about something, then you've actually done something. And if you can get a publication about it, especially if you're striving for tenure, the summum bonum of tenure, then speaking at a conference, having a paper in the archives, that is considered a win. And I would like to see that energy and those resources and that brain power be used in another way. And we can talk about that in the next segment. Friends, when we come back, we're going to be addressing this question. It's not too late for a culture, is it? My guest today is Jaspreet Singh Bhopurai of the Pharos Foundation. Remember, our rallying cry here at the Catholic Current is Christus Mundo, Mundus Christo, bringing Christ to the world and the world to Christ. We do it because our Lord says so, for the greater glory of God, the love of our neighbor, and the salvation of our own soul. 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Everything you need to take us to your family and friends, we would bring to you. Together, let's take it to the world. We can do it with you. We cannot do it without you. Let's do this good work together. Be back in just 2 minutes. Please do stay with us.

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1: In the name of the Father, and of the Son, and of the Holy Spirit, amen. O Saint Joseph, whose protection is so great, so strong, so prompt before the throne of God, I place in thee all my interests and desires. O Saint Joseph, assist me by thy powerful intercession, and obtain for me all spiritual blessings through thy foster Son, Jesus Christ, our Lord. So that, having engaged here below thy heavenly power, I may offer thee my thanksgiving and homage. O Saint Joseph, I never weary contemplating thee and Jesus asleep in thine arms. I dare not approach while he reposes near thy heart. Press him in my name and kiss his fine head for me, and ask him to return the kiss when I draw my dying breath. Saint Joseph, patron of departing souls, pray for me. In the name of the Father, and of the Son, and of the Holy Spirit, amen.
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3: Praise be Jesus Christ. This is Father Robert McTague of the Society of Jesus, your daily host for the Catholic Current, where we bring Christ to the world and the world to Christ. 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Our topic today is this: it's not too late for our culture, is it? We're talking about what might work and what obviously isn't working. My guest today is distinguished scholar Jaspreet Singh Bhopurai. Jaspreet, you and I agree that we are in a terrible cultural crisis, and certainly the church and certainly academia should have very significant contributions to make. So far, I haven't seen anything that anyone's done in recent years that makes me jump up and say, we're saved, we're saved. Am I just looking in the wrong places?
4: Well, That's a question that I ask myself quite a bit as well, because there are definitely individuals who have a great deal of potential, a great deal of promise, but we have a couple of issues. The big one, I think, is institutional. So, for example, if you have, and I think that fundamentally, our culture. Even our friends who are not Christians can agree that our culture, guided by the Holy Spirit, is driven by individuals, by a Lord Byron who composes poetry rather than the people who write about Lord Byron, or by T.S. Eliot or something like this. And those people who are inspired to create and to be our poets and prophets and other such leaders, they're always there. Our real difficulty is that we don't have a means of identifying or supporting them or spreading their work around to those who are hungry for it. Mm-hmm. I think a lot of our attempts to solve the malaise of the past couple of decades in the culture begin from a social sciences point of view, from the creation of institutions without having those people there to build around, essentially, because I almost think that these initiatives, institutions and endeavors have got to be built around the person who's got to contribute to their building as well. And that makes the job much more difficult, because a lot of the time one goes to these conferences that talk about renewing our culture, and which is great, but they have no mechanism for finding, identifying, or supporting these people, or helping them develop their work.
3: So what would that begin to look like if I were, say, a university president, or God forbid, a bishop? How would you begin to advise me about how I can marshal resources and personnel to contribute to a solution?
4: One idea that I've always had is, if you have something attractive that would simply get in the most ambitious young creators, that's a start. If you set up a beacon, and one way in which this can be done very easily is competitions. Mm-hmm. Now, a lot of people talk about literature and the fact that not just literature, but television scripts, movie scripts, things like this. And they are written in such a way that they deny the very reality that we recognize to be the truth.
3: Right.
4: So how do you find people who could create that kind of work that is actually attractive to an audience, that can actually attract people? What mm-hmm. about a competition with a mm-hmm. very large prize pot, but also with quite strict guidelines? If I say, I talk about, for example, a competition to write a play, it's all very well if I don't give strict guidelines as to what the subject might be, what the approach might be generally, then I will just get sort of anything. If, on the other hand, I say, I would like to offer a substantial prize for a play, a piece of work on this subject, for example, let's say the early martyrs, if we're going mm-hmm. to go with a Christian subject.
3: Sure.
4: And you have a subject which, by its very name, which by looking into this subject, you grow towards the truth that the subject is there to help you see. If you are adapting, let's say, one of the lives of the Greek and Roman heroes by Plutarch, just by researching the subject and trying to find the way to tell that story, you can't help but tell a story that not inculcates virtue, but shows virtue as an example to those who are going to be experiencing your work. I'm simplifying this quite brutally, but this is the kind of mechanism whereby art begins to have some kind of positive value of the sort that we want it to have.
3: Right. So it seems to me I think people who should know better, and that includes Catholic academics and Catholic hierarchy and clergy and so on, really need to recognize that the Catholic intellectual life has something distinctive and essential to say, and that we're not just one voice among many as we sit in the golden circle of dialogue. But it seems that kind of confidence, it's been on the wane in recent years, if not recent decades, hasn't it?
4: It really has. And I think it's, the last genuinely great Catholic writer, for example, who we can all describe as such, is perhaps Evelyn Waugh. Mm-hmm. And the 20th century had voices. But even among the great French Catholic writers of the 20th century, Jean Bernanos, François Mauriac, Paul Claudel, you had this idea that they did not necessarily have... They had confidence in the church, but they did not necessarily have that confidence in their own voices, which you see in the great writers of earlier generations.
3: Sure.
4: And I think this is an inevitable consequence of an inevitable consequence of the past 60 years. Pope Benedict, Lord rest his soul, recognized this as early as the late 1960s.
3: Yes.
4: Because we no longer have a liturgy that is speaking with one voice all around the world.
3: Right.
4: I don't wish to get into the liturgy wars because it's needlessly divisive. Mm-hmm. However, I do think that a lot of our lack of confidence as Catholics almost begins from the fact that in a given diocese on a Sunday morning at 11, you actually have a bit of a choice. And you have the sort of choice that begins to weaken unity. And I think also lessens the self-confidence of those of us who are trying to speak to everybody, not just one's own parish, with a particular set of, not of preferences, but of firm views that are being treated as mere preferences.
3: Right. If I understand you correctly, there seems to be a loss of confidence that we have something distinctive and good to offer. And Ratzinger had warned against a way of worship that becomes casual, chatty, happy, and amused. And so if I think something vast and urgent must be done, and you just say, oh, here's some very lovely friends who get together for coffee and we chat about anodyne things, that might be a pleasant way to spend an hour on a Sunday morning, but it doesn't change anything and it doesn't transform and inspire me. And there was a time when worship was oriented around blood sacrifice and a cosmic struggle against good and evil. And we've gone from that to turn around and greet your neighbor. And so we've taken the heart and hands out of what could be our best efforts in the cultural war. Am I understanding you correctly?
4: Yes, I think so. And there's one phrase by the late Holy Father that haunts me and that I repeat to myself every day. We were made for greatness, not comfort.
3: Yes. Yes, and I think sadly, that becomes lost. So I think one of the things that we have to admit is that we're in a more difficult situation than we're willing to admit. And a lot of us have been sitting on the bench and not getting on the field for a long time. We've got about 2 minutes left in this segment. How do you get a bishop or university president ready to call the first meeting for we're going to do something for real this time?
4: Present him with a proposal, ask for a large sum of money, and ask for the moon. And that's the way to start a conversation, because by and large, they only have about 25 minutes before they've got to go and have lunch. They're not going to think too hard. You come up with the whole thing yourself.
3: Right. I think you have to be ready to present the solution, right?
4: In great detail. And you've got to present it as a proposal. And you've got to ask for more than you want in the hope that you're going to get it. And not only that, the proposal you present must not be directed towards your own comfort or pleasure. It must be directed towards glorifying God.
3: Well, yes, ultimately we do have to bring God into it. You know, we don't want just publications. We don't want just to have a pleasant way to spend the afternoon and have nice conversations. For the love of neighbor, which must be rooted in the love of God, because I don't know about your neighbors, but my neighbors and the man in the mirror are not people I really want to spend a lot of time with. So it has to be rooted in the love of God. And it also has to be acknowledged that souls are being contested for. And Christ yes. is the indispensable element in all of that. And the idea that we're going to sit around in a circle and come up with some vague, agreeable consensus, you know, someone has to be able to jump up, pound the table, and wave a crucifix and say, Ave crux spes unica. And you either stand on the rock of Christ or you find it a stumbling stone, but you can't deny then that you never heard that the cross of Christ was the way forward. And that's why I am not at universities anymore, probably. Friends, we come back and continue our conversation with Jaspreet Singh Bhopri. We're talking about It's Not Too Late for Our Culture, Is It? 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We need to attract the attention of the listeners so that these conversations get the attention they deserve. Everything you need to take us to your family and friends we give to you. Together, let's take it around the world. We can do it with you. We cannot do it without you. We'll be back in just 2 minutes. Please do stay with us.

0: Let us pray along with Raymond Leo Cardinal Burke for His Holiness Pope Leo XIV. In the name of the Father, and of the Son, and of the Holy Spirit. Amen.
1: O Holy Virgin Mary, Mother of the Lord of heaven and of earth, Our Lady of Guadalupe, guide and protect the Roman Pontiff Pope Leo XIV. Through your intercession, may he receive in abundance the grace of the successor of Saint Peter, the perpetual and visible source and foundation of the unity of our bishops and of all our brothers and sisters in the mystical body of your divine Son. Unite Pope Leo's heart to your Immaculate Heart, leading him to rest his heart ever more securely in the glorious pierced heart of Jesus, so that he may confirm us in the Catholic faith, in the worship of God in spirit and truth, and in a good and holy Christian life. In the tumult of the present time, keep Pope Leo securely within the hollow of your mantle, in the crossing of your arms, protecting him from Satan, the father of lies, and from every evil spirit. Implore our Lord to grant him in particular the wisdom and courage to be a true shepherd of the Church throughout the world. With you, I place all my trust in Christ, the Good Shepherd, who alone is our help and salvation. Amen. Heart of Jesus, formed by the Holy Spirit in the womb of the Virgin Mother, have mercy upon us. Our Lady of Guadalupe, Queen of the Apostles, pray for us. Saints Peter and Paul, pray for us. Pope Saint Leo the Great, pray for us.
0: In the name of the Father, and of the Son, and of the Holy Spirit, amen.
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3: Praise be Jesus Christ. 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We're talking about whether it's too late for our culture. My guest today is distinguished author and scholar Jaspreet Singh Bhopurai. Jaspreet, my students would say that instead of a doctor with a prescriptions pad, I always had reading lists. Who are the authors that deserve to be better known who can help us with our concern for culture?
4: Well, I have one in particular whom I hadn't even heard of until the summer. There's an Italian writer by the name of Cristina Campo, and only one book of hers is available in English. But I think everybody listening to this should run out and get it as soon as they can. It's called The Unforgivable and Other Writings, and it's published by New York Review Books Classics. So it only came out last year, and nobody knows about Cristina Campo, but she is, as far as I'm concerned, one of the half dozen greatest writers in any language since World War II. And nobody knows about her.
3: What was it about this book that won you over?
4: First off, it was the instant attraction of the style and the self-evident wisdom of the author. So I should say that I was, I first heard about this through, I'd seen it on shelves and thought nothing of it. Then I read a review in the London Review of Books by someone who was absolutely outraged at this atavistic, reactionary Catholic aesthete. And I thought,
3: I'm liking all these words. I'm already sold.
4: Yeah. The author was so annoyed that I thought something has got to be behind this. Either Christina Campo is not worth my time or she's a fantastic writer. And, so I opened up the book, and the first essay in it, it's a book of extremely short, very dense, very rich poetic essays. So you can't read more than 2 or 3 essays a day. And it's all about fairy tales, and it's very beautifully told, but it leads towards the fundamental insight that fairy tales are what prepare you eventually to accept the truth of the Gospels.
5: And that fascinates me, because I read not only Tolkien's and C.S. Lewis's literature, for example, and I'm fascinated with the Inklings as a whole, but I think that we live in a culture where a story is going to be more compelling than argument. So please tell me more about this.
4: So childhood was very important to Christina Campo. And she was, because her own childhood was quite idyllic, and although she was extremely ill her entire life. And her favorite reading was Beauty and the Beast. And in fact, there were other great fairy tales that were written by French writers in the 17th century that, for her, showed her that there was a reality which is more real than the things around her. That there was more to reality than simply the material world.
5: Right.
4: And the way in which she develops this is not through argument or logic. She develops her notion through telling the story herself in an incredibly vivid and beautiful way, so that we shouldn't overuse the term beautiful, but it's hard to describe Christina Campo's work without quoting it at great length. She shows you, in her writing, she takes you in and shows you firsthand how it is that these particular fairy stories help you to see the world and its hidden structure so that they prepare you for accepting the truth in this form.
5: So this is part of what there's been a movement of some authors talking about re-enchantment, for example. And I know Rod Dreher has a book out of that, and it's not his best work. I'll say that much. I found it disappointing. But don't we have to find a way of reclaiming wonder and amazement from the reductionist, you know, we're just lumps of matter, we're all just zeros and ones. Is that part of what she's striving at, but perhaps with different language?
4: Very much. And she does it from a point of view which is not just mystical, but she's also wonderfully cynical.
5: Oh, okay. Tell me more about that.
4: So she was, like all people who were ill for much of their life, she had no patience for sentimentality, for example. She wasn't focused on comfort, so she was quite hard-edged in a lot of what she said. But in that she has a lot in common with one of my favorite French writers, the philosopher Blaise Pascal. Now, a lot of atheists adore Blaise Pascal, because he talks in a very bleak way about the universe and about randomness and things like this. However, yes, he does so from a point of view that is uncompromisingly Christian. Now, I understand that I probably should not be praising the greatest thinker of the Jansenists in front of a Jesuit. However,
5: a lot of water has gone over the dam since then.
4: To say the least. But he has, there's a hardness in him, which is not a cruelty, it's a clarity, and there's no compromising in it. And although Christina Campo is more of an aesthete than that, she still has that same clarity, that same refusal to tell a lie, and that ability to tell the truth in a gentle and pleasant, but not simply superficially beautiful manner.
5: Okay, so I think it's important that we're bored and we're desperate and we want to be entertained and beguiled. And so the idea that somehow fairy stories would rock us back to sleep, I think, is to misunderstand fairy stories. I mean, Tolkien had made that very clear. So what happens? If I read the book that you recommended and I said, yeah, I don't get it, I'm going to go make lunch now, you would be very disappointed with me rather than Campo. What would a good response to her insight look like?
4: I would say read a couple of essays and pray on them.
5: Mm-hmm.
4: Because silence was very important to the way in which she lived, I would say that

0: has a hilarious essay on the American poet William Carlos Williams, in which she talks about the taste that the hippies had in the 60s for William Carlos Williams. And it includes a paragraph, which is the most devastating attack I have ever seen on the hippie movement.
1: Okay.
0: The book is laugh out loud funny, as well as beautifully written. And I would say that your engagement with what she does has got to begin from silence. And if you are one of the people to whom God has granted the inspiration to do more, then I think you will be directed by the book in that manner.
1: Okay, I believe firmly that that prayer and reading and writing and conversation go together, and they're the essential elements of conversion and also the building and the reforming of civilization. You know, I studied philosophy at the Catholic University of America, so I was Thomas Aquinas to death within an inch of my life, and didn't read very much Bonaventure. But last year, I discovered a little work by Bonaventure. It was an essay on leading the arts back to theology, leading the humanities back to theology. And I read it in front of the Blessed Sacrament, and it was sublime. And I said, I'd really rather do this rather than, you know, plug into a device. But also I said, I can't keep this light and this liberation to myself. And even if not very many people could read it with appreciation in the way that you and I might, because we spent a ridiculous amount of time in school, but surely the idea that we can, wherever we are, we can find our way back to God with God's grace, that has to be known and taught. Once you and I leave our study, where should our first steps be? And I say that knowing we only have 2 minutes left in this segment.
0: To those people immediately around you, and even if I would say that I have actually bought over the past 4 or 5 months about 25 copies of Cristina Campo's book, and I've forced them on people.
1: Oh.
0: I'm notorious for doing that. But we can't talk just to other intellectuals. We've got to be able to talk absolutely to anybody. So our aim has got to be to think through these things so thoroughly that we can, in fact, share these same insights that we have gained with those sweet little old ladies who are going to Mass at 7 o'clock in the morning and don't have the time to deal with intellectual nonsense of the sort that we tend to speak. if you can't share these things with them, is it really worth sharing, or is it just a pastime? You know.
1: Well, you see, that's really important. I mean, I spent a lot of time with grad students and philosophy and theology. And a painful admission, I was very often disappointed with the grad students I met in theology, because it seemed to be a kind of verbal Sudoku. There weren't a lot of wood and nails and urgency in it. I didn't see people, you know, reading the great text and then jumping on a boat like Francis Xavier. For instance, and I didn't see a lot of those grad students running to the public square the way that you might have had preachers back in the day at Speaker's Corner in Hyde Park in London, before that was all considered hate speech, to be giving a tragic example. Yes, you know, spend time in the library, spend time in the chapel, even spend time in the faculty common room talking with colleagues, but then you've got to go out there and get it done. You've got to speak in such a way that people say, what do we do next? What do we do right now? Because people are bored and people are in desperate pain. And in one form or degree or another, most people are committing suicide, and Christians dare not be silent. Friends, we come back. We're going to continue our conversation with Jaspreet Singh Bofray. We're talking about whether or not it's too late for our culture. I don't think it is, which is what we're going to talk about in the next segment. Be part of the conversation. Follow what we're following by following us on Gab. That's GAB.com. 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
5: This is Dale Alquist with a Chesterton Minute. Have you ever heard someone say, religion can never depend on minute disputes about doctrine? G.K. Chesterton says that's like saying that life can never depend on minute disputes about medicine. Will the man who says we don't want theologians splitting hairs also say, we don't want surgeons splitting filaments more delicate than hairs? Many a man would be dead today if his doctors had not debated fine shades about doctoring. It's also a fact that Western civilization would be dead today if its doctors of divinity had not debated fine shades about doctrine. We depend on doctors of medicine. We can also depend on the doctors of the church. Want more than a minute? Visit our website, chesterton.org.
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7: Praise be Jesus Christ. This is Father Robert McTague of the Society of Jesus, your daily host for the Catholic Current, where we bring Christ to the world and the world to Christ. 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Our topic today is this: it's not too late for our culture, is it? My guest today is Jaspreet Singh Bhopri, Senior Fellow at the Pharos Foundation and Founding Editor of Antigone Journal. Jaspreet, where do we go from here? My late great mentor in philosophy, Paul Weiss, said one of the most significant tests of a philosophy of a worldview is, can it be lived? The idea of being a recluse living in splendid isolation is wildly attractive to me, and that's why I think our Lord made me a Jesuit, so that I don't do that. I have to go out in the thick of things and get myself martyred. That's the Jesuit way. So how do we take the things that we've talked about, which some listeners might seem to think was unduly erudite, and make them practical and livable?
8: Well, one of the first things you need to do is find ways of sharing these things with people who don't actually care about them.
7: Okay.
8: That's an interesting way of, because by and large, people who are your friends who don't share your interests can be made to listen to these things, but you've got to figure out how to make them acceptable to them. It's a difficult game. One thing that we should never do is treat these revelations that we have through literature or poetry, philosophy or whatever, as private possessions for ourselves. They must
7: right.
8: be shared. We must be a light to the world. And on the other hand, we deal with the reality of the fact that we often find very few who even share these interests, let alone have some means of sharing them with others. So the first step, I suppose, is get together. You only need one other person to start sharing things with,
7: mm-hmm.
8: And go from there. I have friends who are interested in creating, in composing poetry, and they're always in terrible despair because they're depressed by the fact that nobody reads poetry, nobody's interested in their work. and they're interested in one day becoming a sort of T.S. Eliot figure who can fill, if not a stadium, at least a reasonable sized theatre with people coming to hear their work.
7: Right.
8: Well, or of selling a poetry book before they've got an audience to listen to them. So I would say that you're going to have to swallow your pride, you're going to swallow your pride and accept the humiliation that you're going to be starting off at, in the church basement at the coffee morning after Mass.
7: If you can't, yes.
8: If you can't get even six people there to listen to your poetry, how are you going to get 10,000 people or, you know, the entire establishment in some way? Everything, you know, a lot of our culture is going to have to be rebuilt at the parish level.
7: Yes.
8: In terms of those who already have the grace of faith. And at the same time, some of us, I think, have the sensitivity only to deal with the parish level. Others of us who have a different approach to these things can evangelize outside the outside the church basement, where much of the world will never want to go. And how do we do that? How do we've got to build these things one by one. Heart speaking to heart, as Cardinal Newman said. So I would say that if you want, in practical terms, to do something for the culture, start with not even a reading group necessarily, but just one other person whom you meet with in real life, and that's important, just to talk about these things.
7: We're all beginners somewhere, aren't we? Everyone has to start somewhere. And I think a lot of people would rather arrive than start. And I think that is a handicap. I forget which poet was. He said, you know, when you publish a volume of poetry and you're waiting for a response, it's like dropping a feather into the Grand Canyon and waiting for the echo. You just have to do it because you love it and because it's the right thing, it seems to me.
8: Yes, and I have, God be praised, no vocation for poetry. Mm-hmm. I read a great deal of it, but I've never felt inspired to compose it. However, what you find is that a lot of the time, the people whose work speaks to you the most is not the work of people who have won a Nobel Prize or whatever. There mm-hmm. are people who sometimes are touched by fire just once, and they are around you.
7: Sure.
8: By and large, that little bit of inspiration of being breathed into that they have is sometimes that's actually enough to satisfy you as an audience member. And the problem comes when people think that they are that person who is inspired when audiences prove not to agree.
7: C.S. Lewis said, friendship often begins when you recognize something of yourself and another and say, oh, I thought I was the only one. And I think there are people who want to have intelligent conversation, who might want to discuss a good book in common, something with greater gravitas than the Oprah Winfrey book club. And we have to begin to start somewhere. And you and I have been very fortunate. I mean, I don't know about you, but I did not spend a lot of time digging in the fields. I was digging in libraries and archives. I think that I have an obligation to begin to pay that forward. And certainly Catholic clergy and academics who've had the privilege of opportunities for study, don't they have an obligation to actually do something with it?
8: Absolutely, 100%. And it's the difficulty of pleasure. And because a lot of us end up, academically, it's very difficult to develop virtuous habits when you are living the so-called life of the mind, which mm-hmm. looks to a lot of people these days as staring into a computer screen, waiting for the kettle to boil so that you can have your 18th cup of tea for the day.
7: Right.
8: You know, and it's, and of course, there's a certain self-indulgence that comes with that. The truth is that it must be hard work in order for it to have any value. And you've yes. got to be able, I think, to explain to people who haven't had this good fortune that it's not being wasted on you. And you've got to right. do so without, you know, you've got to be able to do so simply without special pleading or elaborate rhetoric. So, and I think people are willing to listen by and large, provided that you're not wasting the gifts that were given to you.
7: Right. I think that the great questions are human questions. There's something that everyone recognizes in himself, questions of good and evil, loss and regret, shame and victory, hope, the hunger for the transcendent. And the church really, if not a monopoly, it's definitely the heaviest player. And we need to speak up a lot more and write more and preach more and befriend more with very, very great confidence. Jaspreet Singh Bapurai of the Pharos Foundation, thank you for a very, very fascinating and enjoyable conversation. God bless your very good work, and I do look forward to next time.
8: Thank you very much for having me. It's been a delight, Father.
7: I'm Jesuit Father Robert McTague, your host every day of the Catholic Current. Join us tomorrow for another lively episode with a fascinating guest. After the broadcast today, go to thestationofthecross.com, get our resources list, download our audio as podcast. Take this to your family and friends. Together we'll take it to the whole world. Through the intercession of Our Lady of Mount Carmel, may Mighty God bless you, Father, Son, and Holy Spirit. Go in peace, and please do pray for me, for I am a sinner.

0: Please join us in a prayer to our guardian angel. In the name of the Father, and of the Son, and of the Holy Spirit, amen. O holy guardian angel, take care of our soul and body. Enlighten our mind that we may know the Lord better and love him with all our heart. Help us in our prayers so that we may not give in to distractions. Assist us with your advice so that we may see the good and carry it out with generosity. Defend us from the insidious snares of the enemy and sustain us in temptations that we may always be victorious. Remedy our coldness in our worship of the Lord. Cease not to protect us until you have brought us into paradise, where we will praise our good God together for all eternity. Amen.
1: Hello, this is Steve Gleason with your one-minute tool for Catholic evangelism. Here's the question for your non-Catholic friend. Have you ever replaced pronouns in the Bible such as who, whom, whosoever, ye, you, etc., and replaced those words with your name and therefore you personalize the Bible to yourself? Do you do that? Is that a safe way to read the Bible? Well, here's your three best friendship tools for Catholic evangelism. Number one, Bible complexity. Mechanics study motors, architects study design, linguists study syntax, but for the most part, Christians don't study the how-tos of safe biblical interpretation called hermeneutics. Secondly, Aquinas. In the Summa, we see the caution. Aquinas says of the Bible, quote, "The manner of its speech transcends every science because in one and the same sentence, while it describes a fact, it reveals a mystery." And thirdly, a tough comeback. I know it seems plausible to simply say the Bible is a love letter straight from God to humanity, but wait a minute. A sentence or a paragraph in a love letter has context. Yes, with great caution, we can personalize some context. But remember, when you're at the central figure in the Bible, God isn't, and that's just wrong.
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3: 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I never, ever thought that I would find freedom in a laid down, surrendered life to Christ.
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Now dawn proclaims the sun's approach, with rays so welcome to the earth. With color she adorns the world, and clothes all things in fairest hue. O Christ, the everlasting sun, you shine on us with living light. We turn to you with hymns of praise, and long to find our joy in you. You are the wisdom from on high, the Father's word through whom all things in wondrous order shine with light, and so attract our minds and hearts. Then grant us, children of the light, to walk with zeal and eager step, that always by our lives and acts we show the Father's light and grace. Lord, grant that we may always speak sincerely with no trace of guile, and that the sweetest joys of truth may stir and raise our mind and heart.

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O Lord, you once favored your land and revived the fortunes of Jacob. You forgave the guilt of your people and covered all their sins. 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Revive us now, God, our helper. Put an end to your grievance against us.

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His help is near for those who fear him, and his glory will dwell in our land. Mercy and faithfulness have met, justice and peace have embraced. 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The Lord will make us prosper, and our earth shall yield its fruit. Justice shall march

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Teach her to glorify your majesty without ceasing. Remember your people, O Lord. You are our hope and our strength, in you we trust.

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Father, yours is the beauty of creation, and the good things you have given us. Help us to begin this day joyfully in your name, and to spend it in loving service of you and our fellow man. We ask this through our Lord Jesus Christ, your Son, who lives and reigns with you and the Holy Spirit,

0: Thank you for praying this office of the Liturgy of the Hours with us. 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
1: Now let us pass from the psychiatric to the biblical. If the essence of the demonic from the psychiatric point of view is the breakup of unity, what is the essence of the demonic from the biblical point of view? It is hatred of the cross. Now let me suggest it to you. I will be talking in the last conference, the Holy Hour, about Peter. Remember, our Lord called Peter Satan. Let us not forget that. He called his Pope Satan. And that's what he was in his person, in the eyes of Christ. Satan. Now, why did he call him Satan? Well, you go back to the beginning of our Lord's public life. As soon as our Lord began his public life, he was tempted by the devil. Wherever you get a manifestation of the Spirit, you also get an increase of the diabolic. For example, after Pentecost, the persecution of Stephen. Moses worked miracles, Pharaoh's magicians imitated. Our Lord was led by the Spirit into the desert, and he was tempted by the evil spirit. Vatican Council II, an increase of the Spirit, then the updating of the ways of the church, and then the demonic as a consequence. So go back to the temptations of our blessed Lord. What were they? Three short cuts from the cross. Satan says, practically, you're interested in saving people from sin and guilt, and you're going to redeem them? Listen, I will give you three short cuts. You needn't go to all this trouble. Look at those stones down there. They look like bread, don't they? You're starving. You haven't eaten in 40 days. Man, you're hungry. You've got a food instinct. You've got a sex instinct. You've got a hunting instinct. You've got a power instinct. What are you going to do? Crush these things? Why were you made man anyway? Except to satisfy your instinct? So turn these into bread. Satisfy your emptiness. That was the first shortcut. And the second shortcut, technology. People today love wonders. Anything that's exceptional, extraordinary, marvelous. Send a man to the moon, everyone listens, send him there 2 years later, nobody pays any attention. You couldn't name the names of the last three astronauts went to the moon. Why, we've got to have new marvels. News on the hour. Everything new, everything exciting. And so the second temptation from the cross was Satan is saying to our Lord, people love wonders. Something that's exciting. Something that makes them say, oh, fly to the moon. Throw yourself down from the steeple and not be hurt. That will attract them. Give them these technological spectacles and sideshows and they will follow you. And the third temptation of Satan was, and was he lying? When he held, as it were, the whole earth in his hand, the shining globe, and said to our Lord, all these kingdoms are mine. They are mine. And I will give them to you if falling down you will adore. Adore the one who holds the world in his hand. Theology is politics. Forget your God, forget sin, forget guilt, forget holiness. Do the political things. And this will be the temptation to the church in the next 200 years. The third temptation of Christ. These were the three shortcuts from the cross. And on the cross, the satanic again, come down from that cross and we will believe. So today we have a rejection of the cross. We've done away with discipline, self-denial, mortification. All that is necessary is action. You need not have power inside of you in order to act. You just do things, do your own thing. I gotta be me. Who would want to be me for all eternity anyway? So summarizing the demonic, from the psychological point of view, it is dismemberment, fission. From the biblical point of view, it is a contempt of mortification, self-denial, the easy cuts and shortcuts to the conquest of the world. And the demonic is right. I travel this country from one end of it to the other. And I would not tell you about how I meet the demonic. First of all, we have double agents in the church. Double agents. As governments during war have double agents, those who work for one side, but actually are working for another. And so in the church, we have double agents. Those that will stay in to destroy. In the New Testament, there are two described who left the church. One was Demas. He went to the world. That was the simple explanation of Demas. Judas stayed in. He stayed in to destroy. And when the demonic seizes anyone, religious or lay, it comes out in anti-heroism. We are through with bigotry. When we had bigots, we always had to combat a doctrine. Today, the demonic is hatred of persons. The anti-hero. And particularly if that person is virtuous. The good today are off the reservation. A chaste girl in college has to defend her virginity. She's not worth it. Unless she's given up her virtue. Why the fondness a few years ago of attacking the Holy Father? The anti-hero. If a boy wants to play ball alone, he's got to have a wall. Because the wall will throw the ball back to him. He gets a pretty good reaction from a hard wall. And so, those who have the demonic in them like to attack some person who is well known because in that way they get attention. What's the use, for example, of attacking some inconsequential person? Nobody pays any attention to him. But if you attack the Holy Father, you must be something. You get a good bounce. That's anti-heroism. And when therefore you hear slurs against those who are trying to serve the Lord, to sanctify their souls and save the world, in
2: a redemptive way in union with the divine Redeemer, when you hear attacks upon them, remember that this is a tribute

0: sorrowful mysteries of the Holy Rosary with Mother Angelica and the nuns of Our Lady of the Angels Monastery.
1: In the name of the Father, and of the Son, and of the Holy Spirit.
2: Amen.
1: I believe in God, the Father Almighty, creator of heaven and earth, and in Jesus Christ, his only Son, our Lord, who was conceived by the Holy Spirit, born of the Virgin Mary, suffered under Pontius Pilate, was crucified, died, and was buried. He descended into hell. The third day he rose again from the dead. He ascended into heaven and sits at the right hand of God, the Father Almighty, from whence he shall come to judge the living and the dead. Father, who art in heaven, hallowed be thy name. Thy kingdom come, thy will be done on earth as it is in heaven.
2: Give us this day our daily bread, and forgive us our trespasses, as we forgive those who trespass against us. And lead us not into temptation, but deliver us from evil. Amen.
1: Hail Mary, full of grace, the Lord is with thee. Blessed art thou among women, and blessed is the fruit of thy womb, Jesus.
2: Holy Mary, Mother of God, pray for us sinners now and at the hour of our death. Amen.
1: Hail Mary, full of grace, the Lord is with thee. Blessed art thou among women, and blessed is the fruit of thy womb, Jesus. Full of grace, the Lord is with thee. Blessed art thou amongst women, and blessed is the fruit of thy womb, Jesus.
2: Holy Mary, Mother of God, pray for us sinners now and at the hour of our death. Amen.
1: Glory be to the Father, and to the Son, and to the Holy Spirit.
2: As it was in the beginning, is now, and ever shall be, world
1: The first sorrowful mystery, the agony in the garden.
3: Dear Jesus, your example of resignation, acceptance, and love makes us realize that the Father has our lives in his hands, and nothing happens to us that is not for our good.
1: Our Father, who art in heaven, hallowed be thy name. Thy kingdom come, thy will be done on earth as it is in heaven.
2: Give us this day our daily bread, and forgive us our trespasses, as we forgive those who trespass against us. And lead us not into temptation, but deliver us from evil. Amen.
1: Hail Mary, full of grace, the Lord is with thee. Blessed art thou among women, and blessed is the fruit of thy womb, Jesus.
2: Holy Mary, Mother of God, pray for us sinners now and at the hour of our death. Amen.
1: Hail Mary, full of grace, the Lord is with thee. Blessed art thou amongst women, and blessed is the fruit of thy womb, Jesus. Full of grace, the Lord is with thee. Blessed art thou among women, and blessed is the fruit of thy womb, Jesus.
2: Holy Mary, Mother of God, pray for us sinners now and at the hour of our death. Amen.
1: Hail Mary, full of grace, the Lord is with thee. Blessed art thou amongst women, and blessed is the fruit of thy womb, Jesus.
2: Holy Mary,
1: full of grace, the Lord is with thee. Blessed art thou among women, and blessed is the fruit of thy womb, Jesus.
2: Holy Mary, Mother of God, pray for us sinners now and at the hour of our death. Amen.
1: Hail Mary, full of grace, the Lord is with thee. Blessed art thou amongst women, and blessed is the fruit of thy womb, Jesus. Full of grace, the Lord is with thee. Blessed art thou amongst women, and blessed is the fruit of thy womb, Jesus.
2: Holy Mary, Mother of God, pray for us sinners now and at the hour of our death. Amen.
1: Hail Mary, full of grace, the Lord is with thee. Blessed art thou amongst women, and blessed is the fruit of thy womb, Jesus.
2: Holy Mary,
1: Hail Mary, full of grace, the Lord is with thee. Blessed art thou among women, and blessed is the fruit of thy womb, Jesus.
2: Holy Mary, Mother of God, pray for us sinners now and at the hour of our death. Amen.
1: Hail Mary, full of grace, the Lord is with thee. Blessed art thou among women, and blessed is the fruit of thy womb, Jesus.
2: Holy Mary, Mother of God, pray for us sinners, now and at the hour of our death. Amen.
1: Glory be to the Father, and to the Son, and to the Holy Spirit.
2: As it was in the beginning, is now, and ever shall be, world without end. Amen.
1: O my Jesus,
2: forgive us our sins, save us from the fires of hell, and lead all souls to heaven, especially those mercy.
1: The second sorrowful mystery, the scourging at the pillar.
3: Dear Jesus, this incident was not only painful, but humiliating. Each stroke of the whip made you wince with pain, and the gaze of the onlookers made you feel like a worm and no man.
1: Our Father, who art in heaven, hallowed be thy name, thy kingdom come. Thy will be done on earth as it is in heaven.
2: Give us this day

0: Without thou among women, and blessed is the fruit of thy womb, Jesus. Hail Mary, full of grace, the Lord is with thee. Blessed art thou among women, and blessed is the fruit of thy womb, Jesus.
1: Holy Mary, Mother of God, pray for us sinners now and at the hour of our death. Amen.
0: Hail Mary, full of grace, the Lord is with thee. Blessed art thou among women, and blessed is the fruit of thy womb, Jesus.
1: Holy Mary, Mother of God, pray for us sinners, now and at the hour of our death. Amen.
0: Hail Mary, full of grace, the Lord is with thee. Blessed art thou amongst women, and blessed is the fruit of thy womb, Jesus.
1: Holy Mary,
0: fill of grace, the Lord is with thee. Blessed art thou amongst women, and blessed is the fruit of thy womb, Jesus.
1: Holy Mary, Mother of God, pray for us sinners now and at the hour of our death. Amen.
0: Hail Mary, full of grace, the Lord is with thee. Blessed art thou amongst women, and blessed is the fruit of thy womb, Jesus.
1: Holy Mary,
0: Hail Mary, full of grace, the Lord is with thee. Blessed art thou among women, and blessed is the fruit of thy womb, Jesus.
1: Holy Mary, Mother of God, pray for us sinners now and at the hour of our death. Amen.
0: Hail Mary, full of grace, the Lord is with thee. Blessed art thou amongst women, and blessed is the fruit of thy womb, Jesus. Full of grace, the Lord is with thee. Blessed art thou amongst women, and blessed is the fruit of thy womb, Jesus.
1: Holy Mary, Mother of God, pray for us sinners now and at the hour of our death. Amen.
0: Glory be to the Father, and to the Son, and to the Holy Spirit.
1: As it was in the beginning, is now, and ever shall be, world without end. Amen.
0: O my Jesus,
1: forgive us.
0: The third sorrowful mystery, the crowning with thorns.
2: Dear Jesus, our lack of confidence in your mercy and the lukewarmness of our love braided the crown of thorns, this instrument of torture, into a wreath of unspeakable pain.
0: Our Father, who art in heaven, hallowed be thy name. Thy kingdom come, thy will be done on earth as it is in heaven.
1: Give us this day our daily bread, and forgive us our trespasses, as we forgive those who trespass against us. And lead us not into temptation, but deliver us from evil. Amen.
0: Hail Mary, full of grace, the Lord is with thee. Blessed art thou among women, and blessed is the fruit of thy womb, Jesus.
1: Holy Mary, Mother of God, pray for us sinners now and at the hour of our death. Amen.
0: Hail Mary, full of grace, the Lord is with thee. Blessed art thou amongst women, and blessed is the fruit of thy womb, Jesus.
1: Holy Mary,

0: Blessed art thou amongst women, and blessed is the fruit of thy womb, Jesus.
1: Holy Mary, Mother of God, pray for us sinners now and at the hour of our death. Amen.
0: Hail Mary, full of grace, the Lord is with thee. Blessed art thou among women, and blessed is the fruit of thy womb, Jesus.

0: with thee. Blessed art thou among women, and blessed is the fruit of thy womb, Jesus. Hail Mary, full of grace, the Lord is with thee. Blessed art thou amongst the women, and blessed is the fruit of thy womb, Jesus. Full of grace, the Lord is with thee. Blessed art thou amongst women, and blessed is the fruit of thy womb, Jesus. Hail Mary, full of grace, the Lord is with thee. Blessed art thou amongst women, and blessed is the fruit of thy womb, Jesus. Full of grace, the Lord is with thee. Blessed art thou amongst women, and blessed is the fruit of thy womb, Jesus. Hail Mary, full of grace, the Lord is with thee. Blessed art thou amongst women, and blessed is the fruit of thy womb, Jesus. Be to the Father, and to the Son, and to the Holy Spirit.
1: As it was in the beginning, is now, and ever shall be, world without
0: end. Amen. O my Jesus,
1: forgive us our sins, save us from fires of hell, and lead all souls to heaven, especially those who most need thy mercy.
0: The fourth powerful mystery, the carrying of the cross.
2: You loved us enough, dear Jesus, to take upon your bleeding shoulders the wood of your cross. May our cross be one cross, dear Jesus, that together we may glorify the Father and save souls.
0: Our Father, who art in heaven, hallowed be thy name. Thy kingdom come, thy will be done on earth as it is in heaven.
1: Give us
0: grace, the Lord is with thee. Blessed art thou among women, and blessed is the fruit of thy womb, Jesus.
1: Holy Mary, Mother of God, pray for us sinners now and at the hour of our death. Amen.
0: Hail Mary, full of grace, the Lord is with thee. Blessed art thou amongst women, and blessed is the fruit of thy womb, Jesus.
1: Holy Mary,
0: full of grace, the Lord is with thee. Blessed art thou amongst women, and blessed is the fruit of thy womb, Jesus.
1: Holy Mary, Mother of God, pray for us sinners now and at the hour of our death. Amen.
0: Hail Mary, full of grace, the Lord is with thee. Blessed art thou among women, and blessed is the fruit of thy womb, Jesus. Hail Mary, full of grace, the Lord is with thee. Blessed art thou among women, and blessed is the fruit of thy womb, Jesus.
1: Holy Mary, Mother of God, pray for us sinners now and at the hour of our death. Amen.
0: Hail Mary, full of grace, the Lord is with thee. Blessed art thou amongst the women, and blessed is the fruit of thy womb, Jesus. Full of grace, the Lord is with thee. Blessed art thou among women, and blessed is the fruit of thy womb, Jesus.
1: Holy Mary, Mother of God, pray for us sinners now and at the hour of our death. Amen.
0: Hail Mary, full of grace. grace, the Lord is with thee. Blessed art thou amongst women, and blessed is the fruit of thy womb, Jesus. Full of grace, the Lord is with thee. Blessed art thou amongst women, and blessed is the fruit of thy womb, Jesus.
1: Holy Mary, Mother of God, pray for us sinners now and at the hour of our death. Amen.
0: Hail Mary, full of grace, the Lord is with thee. Blessed art thou amongst women, and blessed is the fruit of thy womb, Jesus. Be to the Father, and to the Son, and to the Holy Spirit.
1: As it was in the beginning, is now, and ever shall be, world without end. Amen.
0: O my Jesus,
1: forgive us our sins, save us from fires of hell, and lead all souls to heaven, especially those who most need thy mercy.
0: The fifth sorrowful mystery, the crucifixion.
2: You gave your life for us when we were yet sinners. Help us, Jesus, to see your loving gaze as you looked up to the Father with abandonment, at the thief with mercy, and at your mother with love.
0: Our Father, who art in heaven, hallowed be thy name, thy kingdom come, thy will be done on earth as it is in heaven.
1: Give us
0: the Lord is with thee. Blessed art thou amongst the women, and blessed is the fruit of thy womb, Jesus.
1: Holy Mary, Mother of God, pray for us sinners now and at the hour of our death. Amen.
0: Hail Mary, full of grace, the Lord is with thee. Blessed art thou amongst women, and blessed is the fruit of thy womb, Jesus. Full of grace, the Lord is with thee. Blessed art thou amongst women, and blessed is the fruit of thy womb, Jesus.
1: Holy Mary, Mother of God, pray for us sinners now and at the hour of our death. Amen.
0: Hail Mary, full of grace, the Lord is with thee. Blessed art thou amongst women, and blessed is the fruit of thy womb, Jesus. Full of grace, the Lord is with thee. Blessed art thou amongst women, and blessed is the fruit of thy womb, Jesus.
1: Holy Mary, Mother of God, pray for us sinners now and at the hour of our death. Amen.
0: Hail Mary, full of grace, the Lord is with thee. Blessed art thou amongst women, and blessed is the fruit of thy womb, Jesus. Full of grace, the Lord is with thee. Blessed art thou amongst women, and blessed is the fruit of thy womb, Jesus.
1: Holy Mary, Mother of God, pray for us sinners now and at the hour of our death. Amen.
0: Hail Mary, full of grace, the Lord is with thee. Blessed art thou amongst women, and blessed is the fruit of thy womb, Jesus. Full of grace, the Lord is with thee. Blessed art thou amongst women, and blessed is the fruit of thy womb, Jesus.
1: Holy Mary, Mother of God, pray for us sinners now and at the hour of our death. Amen.
0: Hail Mary, full of grace, the Lord is with thee. Blessed art thou among women, and blessed is the fruit of thy womb, Jesus.
1: Holy Mary, Mother of God, pray for us sinners now and at the hour of our death. Amen.
0: Glory be to the Father, and to the Son, and to the Holy Spirit.
1: As it was in the beginning, is now, and ever shall be, world without end. Amen.
0: O my Jesus,
1: forgive us our sins, save us from the fires of hell, and lead all souls to heaven, especially those who most need thy mercy.
0: Hail, Holy Queen.
1: Mother.

0: for us, Holy Mother of God. Let us pray. O God,
1: whose only begotten Son, by his life, death, and resurrection, has purchased for us the Lord's eternal life, grant us his teaching, that we may obtain the promises of the Most Holy Virgin, of the Blessed Virgin Mary, we may imitate the faith attained, and obtain the living promise, through the same Christ our Lord. Amen.
0: May the divine assistance remain always with us.
1: And may the souls of the faithful departed, with the mercy of God, let us in peace. Amen.
0: In the name of the Father, and the Son, and the Holy Spirit.
1: Amen.
2: 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In the name of the Father, and of the Son, and of the Holy Spirit. Amen. O Jesus, through the Immaculate Heart of Mary, I offer you my prayers, works, joys, and sufferings of this day. 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In the name of the Father, and of the Son, and of the Holy Spirit, amen.
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0: The angel of the Lord declared unto Mary,
4: and she conceived by the Holy Spirit.
0: Hail Mary, full of grace, the Lord is with thee. Blessed art thou among women, and blessed is the fruit of thy womb, Jesus.
4: Holy Mary, Mother of God, pray for us sinners, now at the hour of our death. Amen.
0: Behold the handmaid of the Lord. Full of grace, the Lord is with thee. Blessed art thou among women, and blessed is the fruit of thy womb, Jesus.
4: Holy Mary, Mother of God, pray for us sinners, now and at the hour of our death. Amen.
0: And the Word was made flesh.
4: And dwelt among us.
0: Hail Mary, full of grace, the Lord is with thee. Blessed art thou among women, and blessed is the fruit of thy womb, Jesus. Pray for us, Holy Mother of God.
4: That we may be worthy of the promises of Christ.
0: Let us pray.

0: 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This is Mother Miriam. Thank you for listening to the Station of the Cross, proclaiming the fullness of truth with clarity and charity.
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1: Our first sermon for today is entitled St. Anthony of Padua, a Powerful Intercessor.
2: Praised be Jesus and Mary. It's the feast of St. Anthony of Padua today, this well-known and well-loved Franciscan saint who was born in Lisbon, Portugal, around the year 1195. At an early age, he became a religious. He joined the canons regular of St. Augustine. But shortly after ordination to the priesthood, he had in his heart a desire to become a Franciscan. The relics of the first Franciscan martyrs, in fact, had stopped at his monastery while he was still Augustinian and inspired him with this zeal to likewise go and preach in Africa and give his life for the faith. So he did that. He became a follower of St. Francis, a friar minor, and departed for Africa as well. But Providence had it that his ship actually was diverted to the Italian coast, and there, for a few years, he lived a quiet and humble Franciscan life until his gifts of preaching were discovered. In his preaching, he had success preaching throughout Italy and France, converting many heretics. He was also the first member of the Order of Friars Minor to teach theology to his brethren with the permission of St. Francis. His sermons, which we still have today, are notable for their learning and gentleness and piety. St. Anthony died at the age of around 36 in the year 1231 in Padua, where his relics, where his remains are still kept today. As we all know, he's one of the most well-known and perhaps most loved saints in the whole world. Why? Well, the reason being that in him, like in few other saints, the power of God, we can say, is made accessible because of just the many, many and countless miracles that he works, that he worked in his life and then after his death immediately and ever since then. We see in him a manifestation of God's power, but not only God's power, but also God's goodness and gentleness and care for us. God was not only all-powerful, but who uses that power for our well-being and uses St. Anthony as an instrument of that power. For that reason, Catholics around the world, and not only Catholics, actually non-Catholics and even non-Christians and even people who maybe through no fault of their own don't even know the true God or don't know God at all, flock to St. Anthony because they know about his intercession. Because somehow, whether they realize it or not, in him they see a reflection of God. They experience God's goodness. And St. Anthony hears their prayers, and in this way brings them closer to God. So may St. Anthony today for all of us be this mediator who might bring us closer to God. God, the source of all power, the source of all goodness. And may St. Anthony also by his intercession bring all into the church as well, into the church of God which he founded and in which we find all good, in which we find perfect union with our Lord. The church which St. Anthony loved and which he defended and into which he sought to bring everyone, especially those who had maybe strayed, the poor heretics of his time. So let's pray to St. Anthony for all these intentions, all the intentions in our heart, and be sure that our Lord, through him, is willing to grant our prayers, and through him, bring us closer to himself. St. Anthony of Padua, pray for us.

0: you enjoyed this sermon entitled St. Anthony of Padua, a Powerful Intercessor. Our next sermon for today is entitled St. Anthony and the Hunger for the Most Blessed Sacrament.
1: O Lord, our God, may the receiving of this sacrament and the acknowledging of the Holy and Eternal Trinity and its undivided unity profit us unto health of mind and body. Words taken from today's post-communion prayer. In the name of the Father, and of the Son, and of the Holy Ghost. Amen. Recently, Holy Mother Church celebrated the great feast of St. Anthony of Padua, a holy member of the Franciscan family, a patron of the poor, a doctor of the church, and a tremendous preacher whose very tongue remains incorrupt and totally intact, though he died back in the 13th century. St. Anthony's sermons were so inspiring that his fame spread throughout all of France and Italy, especially during the last decade of his holy life. At one time, it is said that St. Anthony was sent to a town in Italy that happened to be a hotbed of heresy, a lot of false belief and false teaching. The city leaders ordered everyone to ignore the preaching of St. Anthony, and so no one turned up for his sermons. Wherever Anthony went, he was greeted by silence. St. Anthony walked along praying, reflecting upon what to do in the midst of such stubborn people. And as he was walking, St. Anthony came upon a large body of water. And the Holy Ghost then moved him to preach a great sermon, not to the people of the town, but rather to the fish in the water. He called out, quote, "You fish of the river and sea, listen to the word of God, because the heretics do not wish to hear it." And suddenly there were thousands of fish, neatly arranged in rows, all pushing their heads up through the surface of the water as if they were straining to listen to every word spoken by St. Anthony. The stubborn people of that Italian town, seeing this wondrous miracle, gathered to listen finally to Anthony. And they were convicted by his words. They realized their errors, and the grace of the Holy Ghost working through the tongue of St. Anthony brought about their total conversion. As many of you might know, St. Anthony is also invoked as the patron saint of lost things. A little jingle, perhaps many of you know it, goes like this. St. Anthony, please look around. Something is lost and must be found. Now, why is it that St. Anthony is called upon to find lost things? Well, it's based upon an incident that happened in the life of the holy saint. It seems that there was a novice, it seems, an apprentice, if you will, in the religious life, that decided to leave the friary and to go home. But it is said that the novice stole a very valuable book, a breviary or a prayer book used by St. Anthony. And when St. Anthony couldn't find his prayer book, St. Anthony prayed very hard that it would be found and returned to him. And the story goes that while walking down the road, that thieving novice encountered a demon wielding an axe who threatened to kill him if the youth did not return to the friary and return Anthony's prayer book. The novice quickly retraced his steps, prostrated himself at the feet of St. Anthony, returned the book, and begged forgiveness. St. Anthony forgave him, and that novice became a very holy member, a friar of the Franciscan order. Today, St. Anthony's prayer book is now held in the Franciscan friary in Bologna, Italy. But another famous miracle is more important for today. The famous miracle of St. Anthony involved the defense of the real and substantial presence of our dearest Lord in the Holy Eucharist. There was a stubborn heretic named Bonilla who mocked the most blessed sacrament and referred to the sacred body and precious blood of Christ in the Holy Eucharist as nothing more than a myth, a fable, a false little story. No amount of teaching, no amount of proofs from scripture or tradition, no amount of words spoken by St. Anthony seemed to do any good. It is said that Bonilla challenged St. Anthony to prove this fable of the Holy Eucharist, and he devised a contest. Bonilla would starve a donkey, would starve a donkey for 3 days, denying it any kind of food whatsoever. Meanwhile, St. Anthony went to the forest where he prayed and fasted for the same 3 days. And at the end of those 3 days, St. Anthony returned to the town and he went to the church where he obtained the most blessed sacrament. St. Anthony then went to the town square where that famished donkey was that hadn't eaten for 3 days. The merchant then placed a bale of fresh hay just a few feet away from the starving donkey. The donkey was untied and walked towards its hay. But it is said that at that moment, St. Anthony exposed the Blessed Sacrament. And he called the donkey, saying, "Donkey, in the name of our Lord and God, I command you to come here and adore your Creator." All of a sudden, that donkey reared up on its hind legs as if someone had pulled him by a bridle. The donkey then spun around and ran to St. Anthony, dropping to its forelegs, hind legs still extended, and put his head down, prostrate, in a posture of adoration before the Holy Eucharist held by St. Anthony. The heretic Bonilla was stunned at what occurred, and he begged for St. Anthony's forgiveness, and that heretic converted on the spot. And he donated a large amount of money to build a new Catholic church. And on the cornerstone of that very church building, Bonilla placed an engraved picture of St. Anthony holding the Holy Eucharist aloft and the donkey kneeling on his forepaws in adoration of the body of Christ. A mere donkey, a beast of burden, famished, starving, utterly hungry for natural food, turned away from earthly nourishment and adored its Creator. It hungered for God, its Maker. You know, men hunger for a lot of things. We hunger for a good meal when we're famished. Some, like Esau, are so sensual and gluttonous that they would sell their very birthright for a bowl of soup. Others might hunger for fame, for popularity, for celebrity status. Some hunger for power over others. Some hunger for fleshly, sensual, and lustful delights. Some, filled with greed, hunger for material possessions. And yet once they have filled themselves with the things of the world, once they have gorged themselves with earthly delights, they find themselves utterly dissatisfied. Our hearts are restless until they rest in Thee, O God. Our minds and hearts were made for the universal truth and the universal good, and our hunger is only truly satisfied with the infinite God. We could learn a lot from that donkey. Would that we could always be hungry for God, hungry for Christ, the Son of God and the Son of Mary, hungry for the truth. That would be a way to imitate that donkey in some sense, to imitate that donkey in disdaining all created things in order to adore the Creator. How hungry are we for the most blessed of all sacraments right now? Are we famished for the flesh of the Son of God? Listen to the words of a holy saint, a saint who was starving for the sacred body of Christ in the Holy Eucharist, a saint who thirsted for his precious blood. Consider the words of the great martyr and bishop of the early church, St. Ignatius of Antioch. St. Ignatius of Antioch writes, quote, "I hunger for the bread of God, the flesh of Jesus Christ. I long to drink of his blood, the gift of unending love." And then St. Ignatius of Antioch continues, "I no longer take pleasure in perishable food or in the delights of this world. I want only God's bread, which is the flesh of Christ, formed of the seed of David. And for drink, I crave his blood, which is love that cannot perish." Today, we're witnessing 6 children receiving their first Holy Communion, and they hunger for the Blessed Sacrament. They have witnessed their parents and their older siblings receive, and they were always disappointed that they could not receive in the past. But now it is their time to be filled with the bread of angels. We can learn a lot from these children, and from that donkey we can learn a lot too. But will we learn? How many of us are so filled with the sensual delights of this world that our taste buds seem uninterested in supernatural food? How many of us would be like Esau and sell and exchange sanctifying grace in the soul for a mortally sinful action? These children are hungry for the Eucharistic Lord. They have been waiting to be of age, and now is the time to satisfy their hunger for the Son of God and the Son of Mary. Just a little while longer, and the sacrifice of Calvary will be represented upon the altar in an unbloody manner, and the victim himself will be their food. But know this, first communicants, know this. Christ has been hungry for you too. He's always thirsted for union with you, and he too has longed for this day. You will consume him in Holy Communion, but really, he will consume you and take you evermore into union with himself. When I was a child, just about your age, my mom would read to me from a book called Where the Wild Things Are, by the author and illustrator Maurice Sendak. And in one scene of that book, a young boy called Max wants to leave the fanciful island of his dreams filled with beasts and wild things to go back home to his mom. He missed his mom. But the wild things, the beasts, say to him, "Oh, please don't go. We'll eat you up. We love you so. We'll eat you up. We love you so." That's a strange thing to say. But isn't it true that your parents have at times pretended to devour you? When you were younger, maybe even now, you laugh when your mothers grab you and threaten to eat you up because she loves you so much. Parents will sometimes stuff the feet or fists of their little ones into their mouths and grin, saying, "I could just eat you up." Such acts are acts of loving affection, and I assure you that your parents do love you much. And they hunger for your love, too. And if they, your parents, mere creatures, love you and hunger for your love, you can rest assured that the Eucharistic Lord hungers for you and for your love. May your hunger today for the most blessed sacrament remain with you as you grow. Let us hunger for the bread of God, the flesh of Jesus Christ, and let us long to drink of his blood, which is the gift of unending love. In the name of the Father, and of the Son, and of the Holy Ghost. Amen.

We hope you enjoyed this sermon entitled St. Anthony and the Hunger for the Most Blessed Sacrament. Our next sermon for today is entitled A Forerunner Against Modernism.

Today in the Franciscan life, we honor one of the most venerated saints throughout all of Christendom, St. Anthony of Padua. This day also celebrated in Portugal as St. Anthony of Lisbon because of the rivalry between the city of Padua, where St. Anthony's remains are presently being held, and Lisbon, his city of origin. So popular was this saint that even cities would vie for the honor of having their city's name attached to his title. But he is universally known as St. Anthony of Padua for his profound intercessory power, particularly for things that are lost. Often we attribute this to lost items, and St. Anthony certainly has that paternal care by which he even helps us to find those little things that we lose. But most especially, he is known as one who comes to instill faith where faith is lost. He began his religious life by entering the canons of St. Augustine in Lisbon. Upon St. Berard and companions, the first who would become the first martyrs of the Franciscan order, whom he met on their way to Morocco, then the news of their death came to him, and their remains would come through Lisbon. St. Anthony would be so inspired by the heroic example given by St. Berard and his companions that he would seek entrance into the Franciscan order, attracted as he was by its simplicity of life. He sought entrance ultimately, but a shipwreck providentially would cause him to land in Italy, and there he would be accepted into the order. But one thing that was not known, although it was suspected by many, was the workings of grace that were transpiring in the soul of St. Anthony of Padua. Because of his poor health, he was assigned to an out-of-the-way friary, and there he was assigned the task of cleaning the chapel and attending to the door. Upon one day when the Dominicans were to come, the Franciscans thinking the Dominicans would be preaching, no one was left to preach. The Father Guardian at the time, suspecting those workings of the Holy Spirit that were transpiring in the soul of St. Anthony, would choose him to give the homily. First he would object, but the Father Guardian would insist, and so St. Anthony would go up, and his words were truly inspired by the Holy Spirit. And from that moment forward, St. Anthony of Padua would go out throughout Italy, preaching with the very wisdom of God himself, and he would also work many miracles. That is why he is also known as St. Anthony the Wonder Worker, and his miracles would always in some way be attached to refuting an error, a heresy that was taking place in Christendom. Indeed, St. Anthony of Padua, through his sermons, can be seen as the forerunner of those who would seek to guard the church of the encroaching heresy, which we now know as modernism. For one of the most popular and dear miracles that St. Anthony would work had to do with the Eucharist, and often it is not understood that what has become known as modernism began in around the year 1000 with the introduction of the first Eucharistic heresy into the life of the mystical body by a priest known as Berengarius, in which he would ultimately deny the real presence. And so St. Anthony told the man who had been imbued with this heresy to starve his ass for 3 days and then to bring him. And so when he was brought, they would put the best of hay in front of the beast, but St. Anthony would tell the beast to worship his God rather than to eat the hay. And it would not have been believed that a beast would choose worshiping what would appear to be a piece of bread over the eating of the hay. But the beast immediately dropped to his knees, bowed his head, and recognized the Lord present in the Eucharist. And so St. Anthony, both with humor and with profound miracles, would bring souls to their senses. And so he would go forth throughout all of Italy, always preaching, not fearing in season or out of season, but always preaching simply the wisdom of God, which he was inspired to speak by the Holy Spirit. And so he would constantly seek
to bring souls back to the faith and to strengthen souls whose faith was wavering, or to simply help souls who were trying their best to live their faith to grow in that faith. And ultimately, upon his death, he would be one of the quickest canonized saints in the history of the church, being canonized less than a year after his passing from this life and his entrance into eternal life. And perhaps the greatest lesson that Saint Anthony leaves us and teaches every member of the mystical body is that holiness is for everyone. For one day, when his holiness was being recognized, Saint Anthony would object, for it was being said that, or as it was said as he walked by, there goes the great saint. Upon which Saint Anthony would pull the brother aside who said it and tell him, brother, when you get to heaven, you will see souls in heaven that so far exceeded me in holiness that it will boggle your mind. He was referring to those souls who perhaps never left their homes, religious, married people, from all walks of life, who simply lived in heroic fashion their Catholic faith and were not made, as Saint Anthony said, a spectacle by God. For he said, all that he did in the working of miracles was God just using him as a spectacle in order to draw souls deeper and deeper into the mystery of the Christian life. But Saint Anthony would point out that those souls would exceed him in heaven in glory because of their complete trust and confidence in the faith, a faith in which they never wavered but strove every moment of their life in order to live to the fullest. And so, with that lesson, Saint Anthony teaches each and every member of the mystical body and each and every member of the human race, really, that holiness is something that can be attained by all, and it does not, as it were, it is not conditioned by the amount of miracles we work. For Saint Anthony understood full well that God, who could speak through a false prophet's a donkey, could use anyone to work miracles, although miracles are often a sign of the holiness of the one working the miracles, which was truly the case in the case of Saint Anthony. But like all saints, it was not the miracles that caused him to be canonized, but his love for God. And so let us this day turn to Saint Anthony of Padua, asking him to intercede so that we may all acquire that love of God which drives the lives of the saints. And also let us particularly ask him to intercede this day so that the world whose faith is lost may find that faith again, and the world again can become known as a world that is imbued by the principles of Christendom, because it is a Christendom that far exceeds the Christendom of old. There are many, even within the church today, who say it is futile to long for that era known as Christendom, but that is truly not a proper Catholic way of living. And indeed, Saint Anthony, who would be one of the foundation stones of that time that would be known as Christendom, would tell us very clearly that we should aspire and strive to establish a Christendom that would far exceed the glory of the Christendom of old, because with God all things are possible. And so let us ask Saint Anthony if he will truly intercede so that faith may again become important in the lives of mankind, so that they can truly work out in this life their salvation in fear and trembling, in order to join Saint Anthony in that glorified life that he now experiences and will experience for all eternity in heaven.

hope you enjoyed this sermon entitled A Forerunner Against Modernism. Our next sermon for today is entitled St. Anthony Learned Humility.

the Father, and of the Son, and of the Holy Spirit. Hail Mary, full of grace, the Lord is with thee. Blessed art thou amongst women, and blessed is the fruit of thy womb, Jesus. Our Lady, Queen of Prophets, Saint Joseph, Saint Anthony of Padua, our patron saints and guardian angels, in the name of the Father, and of the Son, and of the Holy Spirit, Amen. Saint Anthony of Padua, who we celebrate today, or as the Portuguese like to refer to him as Saint Anthony of Lisbon, they don't like the fact that their saint has been commandeered by the Italians. They still say that he's theirs in Portugal, so they kind of have a rivalry between the two. But St. Anthony, as we know, didn't start out life as a Franciscan. He started out as a canon regular of St. Augustine. And his vocation as a Franciscan was the fruit of the first martyrs of the Franciscan order, the Saints Berard and companions who passed through Portugal on their way to Morocco to give witness to the faith, knowing that, well, that they would become martyrs. And St. Anthony, at that time his name was Fernando, a young religious in the canon regulars, saw these men, saw their great zeal for the gospel and their joy and wanting to go and preach to the Saracens, and was greatly impressed by them. And then later on, when he saw their relics, their bodies passed back through Portugal after they were martyred, made a deep impact on him, and he wanted to embrace that same kind of zeal and joy for the gospel, and to the point of expending his life. So he asked the canon regulars, much to their disappointment, if he could transfer to this new band of ragtag friars, as you might think, and as they were the Franciscans, you know, kind of this new order of poor men running around barefoot preaching the gospel. And he wanted to join them, and they thought, you know, that this was a mistake on his part. But St. Anthony was inspired, and he joined the Franciscans, and he too had the desire to go to preach to the Muslims and to give his life for the gospel. And when he arrived there in North Africa, he immediately got sick, so sick that he couldn't do anything, and had to end up, the friars had to send him back on a ship. And it seems that St. Anthony's life was always one of, you know, he'd go this way and he'd end up that way. He'd go this way and he'd end up that way. He was supposed to go to Spain, but the ship got in a storm and he ended up on the coast of Sicily. And he decided, well, I'm this close to St. Francis and the founder of the order, I'll go visit him. And he showed up just as the friars were having a big chapter of Mass. There were thousands of friars on the plains of Assisi, all gathered for this big convocation with St. Francis. And he arrived just as it was ending. And they were all parting in their ways to go their separate ways. And being a new Franciscan, and no one knew who he was, no one knew that he was had a doctorate in theology. He didn't wear it on his sleeve. They said, who's going to take this friar? He doesn't look like he belongs anywhere. And somebody said, well, I'll take him. He doesn't look like he knows where he's going or what he's doing. So they took him to this hermitage friary up in the mountains and made him help in the kitchen. So he didn't complain. He helped in the kitchen and served very humble tasks, and until one day there was this convocation with the bishop, and someone was asked extemporaneously to give a preaching, a meditation, and neither the friars or the Dominicans that were present felt prepared to give such a talk, a lofty talk on theology. And St. Anthony volunteered humbly, said, I'll give the talk. And so impressed were they with his preaching, the light that came from this humble friar. He was always, would after that, be seen as a great wonder worker because of the great learning that he had, but the great sanctity
shown through in St. Anthony, his humility. And as we see him portrayed there in the picture of holding the lily, especially his purity. And that is why today, as we celebrate St. Anthony, we bless the lilies that were in the church on Easter. We bless those lilies in honor of St. Anthony. And the prayer refers to his great purity. So pure was St. Anthony that, you know, one time, as you see depicted there in the statue, our Lord appeared to him as he was reading sacred scripture. And he embraced him and gave him caresses and kissed him. So much was our Lord loving the pure heart of St. Anthony. And we see that this is a sign that, you know, God loves purity. And he loves it in his mother. He loves it in his foster father, St. Joseph. And in St. Anthony of Padua and all the saints, that has to be a hallmark of sanctity is purity. Being untainted by sin. And to have this pure love and pure holiness is really what attracts God to us. And St. Anthony was truly a hallmark of that great virtue. You can see in his life that when we think of St. Anthony and all the things that he did, all the miracles that he worked, the great amount of preaching that he did, you think, oh, he must have lived to be a grand old age. He died at the age of 35, but he gave himself every day to God. You know, when it says that we should love God with our whole heart, with our whole soul, our whole strength, St. Anthony lived that out in his life. He gave and expended himself for the sake of the gospel. God worked many miracles through his participation with God in the work that he was given. We honor this great saint who in Padua is known as the saint. They only think there's one saint in Padua, and that is St. Anthony. But obviously his sanctity was so well known that even in his day, he's the quickest canonized saint. It was within a year after his death that he was canonized by the Pope. So well known was his sanctity and so proven by the miracles and the stories of his renown that the church quickly raised him to the altars. St. Francis used to refer to St. Anthony, because of his great learning, as my bishop. And he told St. Anthony he would be the first friar to teach theology to his brother friars. And so we have St. Anthony to thank also for that great line of Franciscan scholasticism, the great theological foundations which he helped laid along with St. Bonaventure and Blessed John Duns Scotus. And he is a doctor of the church, so humble and so pure and so wise. So as we look to St. Anthony, we want to, especially today when we think of our world, what he has to offer. Maybe one of the things is the importance of purity. I think that we can look at the world today, this new atheism that is so prevalent in our world, that one of the things that it says, you know, in the Beatitudes, blessed are the pure of heart, for they will see God. Maybe one of the reasons why atheism is so prevalent today is because impurity is so prevalent. I remember someone giving a talk that one of the founders of the communist revolution said, I will not get a seminarian to stop thinking about God or to forget about God by talking about God or preaching, you know, trying to convince him that his religion is wrong. Rather, I will get him to stop thinking about God by exciting his passions. And so that, I think, has been the tool of the devil and all those agents of the devil, is to promote impurity in our world, to get man to forget about God and to think that God does not exist. And in one sense, if you want to live the life of promiscuity and impurity, you will always be thinking about, there is a God I have to answer to, so I have to forget about God, or I have to say that God does not exist so I don't have to answer for my actions. And since impurity is so much about the cult of self, and atheism really is not a denial of the true God, or it is a denial of the true God, but it's not a denial about the existence of God.
Atheism is really all about that there is only one God, and that is myself. So the two go quite hand in hand, atheism and impurity. And I think today that if we want to help bring back the gospel and the good news and to bring back belief in God, we need to also bring back purity and the importance of this great virtue, purity of mind and body, which St. Anthony so symbolized. And so today, as we bless these lilies in honor of St. Anthony today, they are to be a sacramental, they are and also a means of exorcising the devil. It says in the prayer that may the devil be dispersed, because one of the things that the devil hates most of all is purity, because it is so much godlike, so much like Our Lady and the saints. Let us today, through the intercession of St. Anthony of Padua, pray for that we may once again find that purity of heart if we've lost it, that we may find, especially in our society, the importance of purity and modesty that is so important in the spiritual life and for man's happiness. In the name of the Father, and of the Son, and of the Holy Spirit, amen.

at his local church, which is just a cleric in residence there in the church. And by the age of 19, he was ordained a priest. I don't think this was due to any particular sanctity on his part. It was just the way they were doing things at the time. So for several years, he studied theology. And actually, he at a certain point, he moved from the original church where he was a canon. He moved to a different church a little further out because too many of his relatives were coming to visit him and talking politics and family business and these affairs, and was distracting him from the service of God. So he was taking his ordination of priesthood, his clerical status, he was taking it seriously. Well, his desire for God continued to grow, and just a few years later, I think it was in the year 1212, something around that time, there was in his city a procession of the remains of five Franciscan monks who had been preaching the gospel in Morocco and were martyred there by the Muslims. So their bodies were brought back to Portugal, and there was a parade in their honor through the streets. And it was at that moment when young Ferdinando decided he wanted to become a Franciscan. So he went to the Franciscan order. He asked to transfer over there to join them with on one condition: if you allow me to go to Morocco and preach to the Muslims. So they agreed. And then he asked the Augustinian canons. They said, okay, you can go join the Franciscans. And so he did. And he went to a bit of time, like a retreat. And upon joining the Franciscans, that's when he chose the name Anthony, after actually St. Anthony of the Desert was what he'd chosen it after. So St. Anthony travels to Morocco. He's ready to preach. He is ready to be martyred for the faith. But God had other plans, as he usually does. And St. Anthony grew very sick upon arrival, and they put him back on a boat back to Portugal. Thus ended his desire for martyrdom, or rather his opportunity, we could say. But the boat, because of a storm, was not able to return to Portugal, but ended up landing in Italy. And he was still sick. He was still needed to recover. So he stayed there with some Franciscan monks. They built him a little hermitage, and he was praying, reading the scriptures, meditating, doing menial tasks, living a very, very penitential, very solitary life, much after his patron saint, Anthony of the Desert. Well, he may have remained unknown there, and he's in early 20s at this point, I think, but the company of Dominicans visits these Franciscans, and both of these orders were newly formed, right? The Franciscans were, this is in the year like 1220 something. The Franciscans were formed in 1209, so like barely over 10 years old, similar with the Dominicans, a newly formed order. And the Dominicans were known when they were founded for their preaching. So the Dominicans show up, and the Franciscans are like, okay, they're going to preach the sermon. The Dominicans are like, well, we're not ready. Well, you're all going to preach the sermon. And so nobody knew who was going to preach the sermon, right? So what do you do in those cases? You pin it on the little guy. So St. Anthony of Padua said, why don't you give a sermon? He'd never given a sermon before, didn't have any training, didn't have any time to prepare. So, but he'd been studying scriptures, right? He loved their Lord. He'd been in solitude. So he gets up and he delivers like the best sermon anybody ever heard. Everybody was astounded. They were completely not expecting that. So from that moment forward, they began to task him with preaching because it was so good and it was very effective. He was like another saint who was renowned for unexpected preaching ability was Saint Bernardine of Siena, if you remember. And Saint Bernardine had a style of preaching that was very appealing to the common people. He wasn't using the exalted rhetoric of the day, but just very, very simple, very direct, very understandable. And Saint Anthony of Padua was the same way. Very simple, both the learned and the uneducated appreciated these sermons for their clarity and directness. So he began to preach, and in fact, because of his knowledge of scripture, St. Francis of Assisi put him in charge of instructing incoming new monks in scripture and theology and so on.
Now, he is known, as we know, as St. Anthony of Padua is also known

As you know, the patron saint of lost causes, right? We had that prayer, Dear Saint Anthony, right, for a lost item. So the way that that started was Saint Francis or Saint Anthony had a book of the Psalms. He had a little psalter in which he would write down his notes for teaching and for preaching and so on. And this is before the printing press. So this manuscript is copied by hand, very valuable book. And also because it was his notes. It was basically his laptop of the day, right? All of his preaching notes were there. Well, one of these young novices whom he was instructing decides that he'd had enough of this order. He didn't want to be a monk or a cleric anymore. And furthermore, he took the book. I mean, this is these days that's going to be like nearly a half a year's wages, right? So this is thousands and $10,000 in today's currency. So this young novice takes the book and flees the monastery. Saint Anthony realizes what happens, and so he kneels down and he prays for God to return to him the Psalter. And so after about a very short amount of time, that young novice comes back, returns Anthony's Psalter to him, and says, on my way, an angel appeared to me holding an axe and said if I didn't return the book, he was going to kill me. So here I am. So St. Anthony, and then he stayed, right? That novice stayed. It left quite an impression on him. So St. Anthony, by his prayer, recovered both a lost book and a lost soul. So that's why he is now the patron saint of lost items. Another time, he kind of related to the patron saint of lost souls, is at this time the Albigensian heresy was we could say that was the problem of the day. It was in southern France, I think also called the Cathars. It was the name of the religion or their heresy. And it was just basically warmed over Gnosticism. There was a good God and an evil God, and they were at war in the universe, and mankind was in the middle, and this is what their heresy was preaching. But St. Anthony was very effective in bringing them back to the faith, these Albigensian heretics. It wasn't always easy. At one point, he went to a town to preach, and the townspeople would not even let him begin. And so St. Anthony's like, well, I came here to preach. So he goes to the ocean and starts preaching to the fish. And they all swim up to the shore and poke their heads out of the water and listen to him until he finishes, and then he gives them a blessing, and then they all swim away. Right? At that point, the townspeople were like, okay, I guess we'll listen to you now. And so that's the miracle of the fishes. Also, he was invited to dinner by some of these heretics, and they poisoned his food. And as Anthony sits down, he realizes what has happened, and he confronts them. It's like, you know, you poisoned my food, and they admit to it. And then they have the audacity to say, well, if you really believed, you'd eat it anyways. So St. Anthony says a prayer, he blesses the food and eats it and is completely fine. Much the amazement of those Albigensian heretics. So this is in part what converted them back. He traveled all over preaching, he was teaching. Eventually, he was made provincial superior of the Franciscans in 1226 at the age of 31. So he chose Padua as his location. This is where he was going to administer the province. And he'd been, you know, he hadn't been back to his hometown, Portugal, since he'd left, really. He hadn't been in any specific place. So Padua was the first, you could say, local area to which could identify itself and associated itself with St. Anthony. That's why he's known as St. Anthony of Padua. It was really just the first place that he kind of called home, even though he only spent 5 years there. He was provincial superior for about 5 years, but again, he grew sick, eventually he died there in Padua in a convent, a poor clare convent. So he is, I think, might hold the world record for the fastest canonization ever, in that he died on this day in 1231. So he died on June 13th, 1231, and he was canonized on the 30th of May, 1232. So not even 1 year. And that was by Gregory the Ninth.
And this may be more of a testament to Gregory the Ninth than St. Anthony, but earlier when St. Anthony had been preaching, even the Pope had heard that of his abilities. So he was sent to the Vatican as an envoy, and he preached before the people there, and they were amazed beyond what they had even expected. I mean, he had a big reputation, and they were expecting a lot, and they got even more. Some of them once said that the effect was like a second Pentecost. His sermon, they said that day, was a jewel case of scripture, and Gregory the Ninth called him the Ark of the Testament. So the Pope commanded him to write down his sermons, which he did, and we have one of them is called Sermons for Feast Days. So we have some of St. Anthony's sermons. So he was canonized very quickly by Gregory the Ninth, and 30 years after his death, his body was exhumed, and his corpse had corrupted, nothing left but the skeleton, except for St. Anthony's tongue. It was still incorrupt and moist, which had preached and converted so many souls. So you may see icons of St. Anthony, and he'll be either preaching to the fishes, right, or he'll be holding a book. And some lilies, and you know, that lost psalter or lilies for purity, purity of heart, purity of intention. But he's also, you'll see him holding the Christ child. And this actually came about in that after his death, someone came forward and said that when Anthony had been visiting their house, they'd seen a glow of light in the room, and they came and looked in, and they were seeing Anthony holding the Christ child in his arms. So another testament after St. Anthony's death of his sanctity during life. So, you know, a very well-known saint in the church, and with good reason, as we've seen. And, you know, that is what comes when we give ourselves to Christ. As I mentioned in art, he's depicted holding lilies, a sign of purity. And that is the result of that, right? Blessed are the pure of heart, for they shall see God. And that's where St. Anthony's, we could say, his simplicity and his effectiveness came from, is he saw clearly. He saw God everywhere. He saw him in the scriptures. He saw him in nature, right? He saw him in the fish. He saw him in the heretics, right? Saint Anthony of Padua saw God everywhere, and that comes from his purity of heart. So that is the example that we can follow. Perhaps, you know, I would say all of us, that's a gift that God gives every child who enters into the world, is purity, purity of heart, purity of intention, but the corrupting influence of original sin, you know, the choices of sin, actual sin, the bad example of the world, our original purity that God intended for us is corrupted. But let us re-find it, right? Let us ask St. Anthony of Padua, right? Dear St. Anthony, come around. I've lost my purity and it can't be found, right? Purity of mind, of heart, of soul, of body, whatever it may be. That is what we can ask St. Anthony for. Cleanse out my disordered desires, my selfishness, right? And let us choose purely the love of God alone. Let's ask St. Anthony for that intercession. God bless you all. In the name of the Father, and the Son, and the Holy Ghost. Amen.

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1: When the pagan centurion said, "Only say the word and my servant will be healed," the Lord said, "Never, never have I found this much faith in Israel." 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
5: 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On June 16th, we celebrate the feast of St. Lutgardis, Virgin. Lutgardis was born in what is now Belgium in the year of our Lord 1182. She was a beautiful girl, mostly interested in fine clothing and worldly amusements. But when her potential dowry was lost, she was sent to a Benedictine convent. She seemed to have no vocation until she received a vision of our Lord while she was still a teenager. She immediately took Christ as her spouse, becoming a Benedictine nun. Lutgardis went on to experience many other visions of our Lord, Our Lady, and the saints, accompanied by ecstasies, levitations, and miraculous bleeding from her forehead. Eventually, she sought an even stricter rule than that of the Benedictines. Refusing the desire of her fellow sisters to make her their abbess, Lutgardis joined a Cistercian convent near Brussels on the advice of her friend, St. Christina the Astonishing. For the last 11 years of her life, Lutgardis suffered from blindness, which she gratefully accepted as a gift from God that increased her detachment from the world. She received one of the first recorded revelations of the Sacred Heart of Jesus, and our Lord also revealed to her the exact day of her death in the year of our Lord 1246. Lutgardis is a patroness of the blind and otherwise handicapped, and of women in childbirth. Also honored on this day are Saints Feriolus and Ferrucius, Saints Quiricus and Eulita, Saints Arius and Justina, Saint Benno, and many other martyrs, confessors, and holy virgins. For more about the saints and seasons of the Catholic Church, visit thestationofthecross.com/saints-and-seasons.
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2: 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Get up on the right side. Rise right.
3: May the holy names of Jesus and Mary be blessed now and forever. Good morning. You're listening to Rise Right on the Station of the Cross Catholic Media Network. Jake Kraft here with my co-host Sarah Kane. Good Tuesday morning to you, Sarah.
4: Good morning to you too, Jake. You know, we were talking yesterday about the Octave of the Sacred Heart, yes. And then today we'll be talking, I believe, about a saint who talked a lot about the heart of Jesus before the Sacred Heart devotion was really, you know, had spread. And so There's something kind of interesting about that during this particular season.
3: Yeah,
4: her wisdom.
3: She's much lesser known than, of course, the famed Saint Margaret Mary Alacoque, who received the specific devotions of the Sacred Heart. But as has been often said, devotion to our Lord's Sacred Heart, it sort of precedes her revelations in different ways, in subtler ways.
4: Right.
3: Many people have said that the first saint to be truly devoted in a special way to our Lord's Sacred Heart was, in fact, Saint John the Beloved, who rested his head on our Lord's breast, close to his heart. I've seen references to that. And our saint today, I think maybe one of the reasons she's less well known is because she just has kind of a difficult name, Saint Lutgardis. It's a little bit difficult.
4: Yes.
3: So it's a tricky name. I wish there was like kind of a nickname version that we could call her in some way.
4: Yeah.
3: Like something like that. Yeah. Like, obviously Augustine's easy for us, but the English call him Saint Austin, at least in the older books. It'd be great if there was a similar version of her name. But yeah, she had some early devotion to our Lord's heart, and we'll get into that. And it's quite fitting that her feast falls right here in the middle of the month devoted to our Lord's Sacred Heart, and oftentimes within the octave itself. So a great saint to talk about today. Really wonderful story, and lots of news. Lots of interesting news.
4: I know there's so much news. I don't know if we're going to get to all of it, but we should have some fun today, that's for sure.
3: Yes, indeed. It's nice to have this busy start to the week. Of course,
4: that
3: probably means Friday we'll be like, well, what'll we talk about today? I don't know. We'll just shoot the breeze.
4: We'll have a relaxed day. I'm there for that too.
3: Exactly. So, but yes, a very busy Tuesday here, halfway through June. And it's what, our fifth month of the show here? So
4: it is.
3: Humming along strong here. Great to have all of you joining us today. But let's begin this Tuesday with prayer. In the name of the Father, and of the Son, and of the Holy Spirit. Amen.
4: Amen.
3: O Jesus, through the Immaculate Heart of Mary, I offer you my prayers, works, joys, and sufferings of this day.
4: For all the intentions of your Sacred Heart, in union with the holy sacrifice of the Mass throughout the world.
3: For the salvation of souls.
4: The reparation of sins.
3: The reunion of all Christians.
4: And in particular, for the intentions of the Holy Father this month.
3: Amen.
4: Amen.
3: Let us pray. O God, who in the heart of your Son, wounded by our sins, mercifully lavish upon us the infinite riches of love, grant, we beseech you, that as we offer him the faithful service of our devotion, we may also show forth fitting reparation.
4: Through the same Jesus Christ, thy Son, our Lord, who liveth and reigneth with thee in the unity of the Holy Spirit, God, world without end.
3: Amen. In the name of the Father, and of the Son, and of the Holy Spirit, amen.
4: Amen. And here is your morning news brief. 8 Americans were reported killed yesterday after an Air Force B-52 Stratofortress bomber crashed shortly after takeoff for a test flight from Edwards Air Force Base in California. The cause of the crash is under investigation. Please pray for the repose of those killed. Israeli Defense Minister Israel Katz restated yesterday that the nation would not withdraw its troops from land Israel has captured in Lebanon. Israeli Prime Minister Netanyahu also stated in an address that the Trump administration's deal with Iran is President Trump's decision and not Israel's. Trump is reportedly pressuring Israel strongly to withdraw from Lebanon by Friday. A large-scale Russian missile and drone attack struck Kiev early yesterday, damaging the historic Kiev-Peshchuk Lavra Monastery complex and killing at least five people in the Ukrainian capital. Pope Leo's brother was spotted chatting with Vice President J.D. Vance during Trump's UFC event at the White House. And Vice President J.D. Vance and Second Lady Usher Vance discussed their family's mass attendance practices ahead of the release of Vance's memoir, explaining that having a priest celebrate mass at their home is one of the rare privileges of this life. And the FBI and its law enforcement partners disrupted an alleged plot targeting this weekend's UFC Freedom 250 event in Washington, D.C. Five people were in custody as of yesterday, and investigators identified 23 people as part of a potential network of plotters. That plan involved using explosive-laden drones to hit buildings near the event, force a mass evacuation, and steer crowds toward a pre-staged sniper team. But before we get to all of that and much more, because there is a lot of news today.
3: And we've got even more than that.
4: Let's talk about our saint. What do you think, Jake?
3: Yes, Saint Lutgardis. And I suppose you can shorten it maybe to Lutgard. I've seen that in some of the books, some of the accounts. Even that, though, is a little, it's a little clunky. It's not a name we're used to.
4: Well, it's Lut versus Lut, and it just kind of seems a little bit, either way,
3: Lutgard,
4: it's
3: Lutgard.
4: Not like, you know, you expect someone's child to be named Lutgard.
3: Yes, and she was born in the late 12th century in what is now Belgium. So it's related it's not quite a Belgian name in that sense, in case a modern Belgian name, but it dates from the 12th century. So it's just one of those names that comes across as very unfamiliar to our ears. So I think that's part of the reason why she's not maybe as famous as she should be. And right. She has a really interesting story. So she was a beautiful girl, young girl, mostly interested in things of this world. She liked fine clothing. She liked these sort of earthly amusements and just, you know, having a normal life as a girl, but a little bit superficial. However, this was, you know, because her family was fairly well off. But then her planned dowry, particularly for marriage, was lost. Her family was struck with at least greater poverty than they expected after a failed business venture. And they say, okay, well, I guess it's off to a convent for you. And so they send Lutgardis off to a Benedictine convent. And she seems to have no vocation. This seems to just be one of these situations where, oh, well, I guess we can't pay for you to be married. That's, you know, the custom of the time. So we'll just shove you in a convent whether you have a vocation or not. And she didn't seem to have one. But then she receives a vision of our Lord. She's still a teenager at this point. She receives a vision directly from our Lord, and she immediately takes our Lord Jesus Christ as her spouse and becomes a Benedictine nun. And she goes on to experience many, many other visions of our Lord, of our Lady, the Blessed Virgin Mary, and many other saints. And these are accompanied by ecstasies, by levitations while she's praying. This often happens with some of these mystic saints. And miraculous bleeding from her forehead, probably related to the wounds of crown of thorns on our Lord. And she grows in piety. Eventually, she decides she needs an even stricter rule than the Benedictines have. And despite the fact that her fellow sisters at the Benedictine Abbey actually want to make her abbess. So this is a case where she's not actually being persecuted in this abbey. They want to elevate her. They want to give her greater honor. And she refuses this. She says, I want no part of this kind of honor. She joins a Cistercian convent near Brussels. And this is great. This is she's advised to join the Cistercians by her friend, who has just one of the best saint names ever, Saint Christina the Astonishing. I love that that subtitle, that that nickname. It's fantastic. Saint Christina the Astonishing.
4: And then on top of that, one of the things that, you know, is especially, I don't know if the word is odd, but like Flemish is her native language. And then when she moves to the Cistercian Abbey near Brussels, where they're speaking French, she actually never speaks French well, apparently. And so she's living in a type of, I'm going to call it a linguistic isolation, you know, and apparently that, according to some biographers, actually deepened her contemplative life. that it's almost like she's living in a semi-hermetic kind of way.
3: Yeah.
4: She has more time to pray and so on, and more, I guess, of an imposition to do so because she can't communicate that well with the women around her.
3: She voluntarily chooses this certain isolation and this lesser honor than what her nuns wanted to give her. So sometimes we see these saints who receive these mystical visions and they're persecuted. And that's kind of the case with St. Margaret Mary, who received the Sacred Heart revelations. It was really only her confessor and advisor, St. Claude de la Colombière, now also a saint, and it was his support that helped carry her through. But she was persecuted for apparently receiving these visions.
4: St. Bernadette kind of had issues as well. So
3: yes, yeah. She saw, because the people were nuns who did have a devotion were prone to some pride over, how come you, this is very wonderfully portrayed in the film about St. Bernadette, how could you be granted these graces as this, you know, illiterate, stupid teenage girl, and I've been devoting my entire life to serving God, and I don't get this. And the point is that this is not supposed to be this reward for good behavior type of thing. In fact, St. Lutgardis doesn't receive the vision. She receives it when she's still this kind of superficial girl who seems to have no vocation whatsoever.
4: Our Lord,
3: you and me both, Sarah. You and me both. But it's this, you know, it's not supposed to be this reward for your piety where, I'm going to get this this great vision, and then of course then I'll get elected abbess and so on and so forth. No, she refuses that because she is struck with proper humility. And she, again, voluntarily takes this position where she is a little more isolated. And not only that, but for the last 11 years of her life, she suffers from blindness. Yes. And she, in fact, gratefully accepts this specifically because it increases her detachment from the world. She wants to be focused on heaven alone. And she says, this is even an even greater aid to me being detached from the rest of the world.
4: So then she's blind, and then she also can't communicate well with those in the abbey that she is. So she really is very detached from all of that. And she's, you know, known as one of these patronesses of those who struggle with blindness, those who struggle with disabilities as a result of that. But it's really kind of interesting in a sort of inspirational way when you have somebody who, I don't want to say who isn't perfect, but, you know, who has a sort of start to this story that is very relatable. Because I know that I often hear people who will, like, read a biography of someone like Catherine of Siena and go, this is not relatable at all. You know, I have nothing in common. I don't see anything to, like, you know. And I get that. And then you see some of these things, like maybe Augustine or something, and there's a conversion there, whether it's, you know, an actual conversion to the faith, or whether it's just a conversion of heart, like they were already kind of semi in the faith, but not really living it fully.
3: Yes.
4: And I think that's a lot easier for so many of us to go, okay, you can see progress, and we see that in ourselves, hopefully, that we're trying to move in the right direction, and maybe we can look back a few years and go, yes, I'm definitely moving in the right direction. But, you know, you can kind of see some of this with someone who's a declared saint.
3: Yes.
4: You know, that you see a before and an after this movement, even though, you know, in her case, it's kind of more unique because she didn't really choose it. She was just kind of sent there due to, what else are we going to do?
3: Yeah.
4: Kind of issue.
3: Yeah. It's great. Yeah, this idea that not only she is living in the faith, she is a Catholic. She has not abandoned the faith, but she's just not, you know, particularly devout, particularly pious. And not only that, then she seems to have this fake attempt at a vocation, which is an even higher level of being in the church, but not, you know, devoting yourself to it. We had a saint recently, I wish I could remember who it was, who joined the clergy as a career move. He wanted to advance his career, and then he's converted at heart through, I think it's the prayers of his friend to Our Lady, and that inspires him. Suddenly he takes his vocation seriously and becomes a great, great, great saint. And it's a similar situation here, but I think part of that with just as a general concept of how to approach the lives of the saints, sometimes you have a saint who is just immediately relevant. Oftentimes the ones we're devoted to have some particular aspect of their life that really resonates with us. But any saint, even one who has this story of perhaps being deeply pious from a very young age. Sometimes we have these saints who knew they wanted to be a nun or a priest or a hermit or something like that from the time they were a child, and they had this devotion. And we think, I can't relate to that. When I was a kid, I was just, you know, running around, you know, in the backyard, not caring about anything really. There's if you read deeper and you open yourself up to what aspect of their life can inspire me. It doesn't have to be the fact that they were devoted all their life. It could just be to the fact that, oh, there's something specific that they gave up. And I think, oh, I can relate to that aspect of that. Maybe I can take inspiration for that small part. You know, when we have these saints who have intense mortifications that they take on, we're not supposed to imitate that exactly. Those are things that they did with confessors advising them. And sometimes their confessors were saying, hey, you need to slow down a little bit. We're going to force you under obedience to say, don't be so penitential because it's hurting you and it's actually not necessarily spiritually beneficial. So all these things you don't have to exactly imitate, but it's always good to see, okay, what can I glean from that? Much like how I've heard is the best way to approach homilies. Sometimes a homily is being preached and you think,
4: and it's completely unrelatable.
3: I don't really relate to this whatsoever. It's your job as an individual Catholic to just approach it with, okay, what in charity and understanding is something that I can take from it? Let me try and take something from it, even if it's as simple as pray more, you know, as something as simple as focus on God a little bit more, just the bare basics of that. So that's the way to approach these stories of the saints. But I find, as you say, Lutgardis with her story, I think can be very relatable, even if we're not people who ended up in a convent without a seeming vocation and then, you know, get these mystical visions. This idea that you're very, very worldly and focused on just the normal pursuits, not even degenerate pleasures. These are just amusements of the world.
4: Yeah.
3: These little things that that please us here on earth. And she was too focused on that and then gets converted through these visions.
4: And then she gets converted, her own heart gets converted such that she ends up, you know, obviously having these communications, these prayers with Christ in which she feels him.
3: Yes.
4: And as a result of that, you know, she ends up emphasizing his Sacred Heart and, you know, kind of being instrumental in somewhat spreading some of that spirituality. And I think that anybody who has spent, like, a lot of time in adoration, a lot of time in communion with our Lord, I think can kind of understand that, you know, that understanding of that feeling of his love kind of coming forth. Mm-hmm. And there's obviously a symbolism there from his heart. So I just think there's something really kind of beautiful about this conversion of her and her heart, which leads to this understanding of his.
3: Yes.
4: And I really do appreciate that.
3: Yeah, it's laying the groundwork for the specific revelations that come later with St. Margaret Mary is these little sort of prefigurements of the full Sacred Heart devotion is her receiving these are some of the first actually recorded revelations involving our Lord's Sacred Heart. Again, even though the full devotion isn't revealed yet, these are coming to her, and she dies. Our Lord also reveals to her the exact day she's going to die so she can prepare properly, and she dies in the year of our Lord 1246. And as you mentioned, she's a patroness for the blind and for anyone else who is suffering from some kind of physical handicap. She's also a patroness of women in childbirth. There are quite a few of those great saints, but consider Lutgardis as one of those patrons that you pray for. Any expectant mothers out there, adopt her, especially in this month of the Sacred Heart, as one of these early prefiguring saints for the devotion to our Lord's Sacred Heart. Really, really wonderful story.
4: Absolutely. And I want to go ahead and remind you that you are listening to Rise Right. Check us out at riseright.org. We're on the Station La Crosse Catholic Media Network. And the Station La Crosse is a listener-funded Catholic media apostolate dedicated to proclaiming the fullness of truth with clarity and charity.
3: Yes, indeed. 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
4: Yes, and check out The Catholic Current at 5 p.m. Eastern. Father Robert McTague will be talking with a former abortion clinic worker, Naomi Padilla, about her conversion and journey away from that evil industry. Excuse me. Find out more at thestationlacrosse.com/TCC.
3: There is something in the air this week, I'll tell you. Sarah and I are both suffering from some slight respiratory afflictions here. We need a St. Blaise in the summer instead of just in the February. We need a St. Blaise in the summer, especially for... Now, I don't particularly suffer from allergies. This is just a slight...
4: I don't either. I think it was the last week's fun drive.
3: Yes, the fun drive exertions. So we need some kind of saint for throat ailments besides St. Blaise in February. We need one in summer as well, I think. But in any case, Yeah, again, check us out at thestationofthecross.com. Also, check out our show page, riseright.org. Sign up for our email list there. When I send out my our Friday newsletter each week, there is a link in there to our Telegram group, and you can join that and have a lot
4: and
3: of great
4: little community.
3: Yeah, little show community, castle community.
4: Things that you're looking at. We'll show things that we're looking at throughout the day and throughout the week.
3: There's always these little news stories that pop up. Sometimes they're just not worth covering on the show, but we think they're kind of fun or interesting, and we share that. Or it's a follow-up on a story that we discussed, all that sort of thing, especially through the weekend when we don't have an actual show going on. And also, it's just asking for prayers and sharing pictures of masses we've attended or devotions we're doing, trips we've taken, things like that. It's a nice little Catholic community going in. So check us out at riseright.org. But Sarah, we kind of tend to devote our coverage during this first half of the show to churchy news when we get it. Sometimes there's nothing really to talk about, but there's an interesting development here out of the Archdiocese of Chicago. And there's a few different aspects to it, but the Pillar is reporting, and this is pillarcatholic.com, Chicago Archdiocese can continue countersuit against fake victims. And this is a story I remember and then happening at the time, and then I kind of forgot about it. But they just won, the Archdiocese just won a court ruling that allows it to proceed with a lawsuit against participants in a scheme to make false claims of clerical sexual abuse. So this wasn't just one person making a false claim, which does happen. I was not involved in this, but I indirectly saw one of these happen against our church. All the facts were completely bogus, so it got tossed out. But it was a crazy accusation. And in this case with the Archdiocese, this wasn't just a one-off. According to the Archdiocese, a group of more than two dozen men, including incarcerated convicts, known gang members, and murderers, conspired for more than a decade to make false accusations of sexual abuse, including recruiting and coaching prospective fake victims.
4: That's wild.
3: Crazy story. And so the Archdiocese has been allowed to proceed with a lawsuit against these people, which makes sense. But this is, Sarah, I know you mentioned when you saw this story that you've kind of got a both and going on here with this story.
4: Yeah, okay, so in theory, I obviously want to see punishment for these individuals who make false claims against people. And that's the same way, whether it's like within the church or outside of the church. If you make false claims against an individual that could destroy his or her life, like you should face consequences for that. My only trouble with it is on the practical level. So with things like laws that, you know, incarcerate, let's just say, a woman who makes a fake rape claim for 10 years or something.
3: Sure.
4: In theory, I agree 100% because she tried to destroy a man's life.
3: Yeah.
4: Right? But in practice, one of the things that concerns me is that it prevents or it reduces the likelihood that she's actually going to recant her fake story. So if a woman makes a false claim against someone because, I don't know, she's mad at the person or whatever, which we've had happen, and then wants to say, okay, this has gone too far, we're in criminal proceedings now, I decided I want to stop this. Well, if we have, you know, laws on the books that say, well, someone who makes a fake rape claim, they gets this criminal charge, well, then she's less likely to do that.
3: Interesting.
4: And there's sort of a precedent for this. For example, one of the reasons that we previously didn't have capital punishment for men who sexually assaulted these women was because if we had that, they'd be more likely to kill the victim to prevent, you know, the woman from testifying against them.
3: Yeah,
4: and that was one of the reasons that we didn't do that. And so there kind of is, you know, some precedent of we wish that we could, but also there's a practical element that gets in the way.
3: Yeah.
4: And I kind of think about it in some of these cases as well.
3: Yeah, I'm wondering if there would be some sort of, presumably lawyers involved in this would probably think, oh, well, maybe there's a deal, a sort of a, I don't know if it would technically be called a plea deal. I'm not a lawyer, but some kind of offer that says, oh, well, if look, we know you're lying about this. And if you just admit it and make it go away, we won't pursue the punishment claim.
4: Sure.
3: The counter suit, so to speak, that which is what the Archdiocese is doing here is with this counter suit. And obviously the case here for the Archdiocese is that they're not pursuing a single person who made a false claim and then backed off. Like when this happened with the church, this church here in Buffalo, where this claim was made, and none of the facts lined up. There was no priest by that name who ever served at this church, and it referred to this, you know, being abused while he was in this children's choir, and there had never been a children's choir on the record anywhere at any time in this church's history. It was all just completely bogus. And then it turned out the exact same claim, just with a couple names changed, was filed against multiple other churches in other parts of the U.S. And I was like, oh, okay, this is just like some scammer trying to get it lucky.
4: Yeah, it was a racketeering enterprise.
3: This is the thing, is this was not just one person doing that or one person with a lawyer trying to do this. This is an actual scheme. Again, more than two dozen men involved trying to coach fake victims. So that's, I think, why the Archdiocese has a better leg to stand on to say this is worth filing a full lawsuit against for this kind of fraudulent
4: And lawsuits
3: activity.
4: Are different than criminal charges as
3: yes,
4: well.
3: Yes,
4: but I always think in these cases, you know, in the very least, it's defamation.
3: Oh, yeah.
4: You know, but this is kind of further because I think they're trying to extract money as well. And so that's why I think they're filing under fraud and racketeering and all these other sort of financial crimes, which is entirely valid. I hope that it goes through and that we can get some kind of precedent here.
3: Yeah.
4: I mean, because the degree of damage is just very difficult to articulate, because there's always going to be some question mark about a priest who it has been accused.
3: Yes,
4: you know,
3: exactly.
4: Even if it's false, people, you know, still going to raise that eyebrow at like Cardinal Pell or something, and it's just really kind of twisted.
3: I know a good priest who suffered from an accusation that the DA immediately threw out because it was ridiculous, and yet he was still, as just this overreaction, he was bundled off away from the church where he was at, and we never got to see him again. We were in touch with him, but he got, you know, just sent off back. He was a European priest. He got sent off back to Europe, and it was a good priest, good man, and just was had to suffer for that. There's an interesting detail here just I want to sum up. Cardinal Supich said that changes in the legal climate had left the local church anticipating an uptick in her historical abuse claims, and his point is that over the past year and a half, we've seen a significant change in the legal environment, including widespread attorney advertising and an inflow of private equity financing supporting the law firms soliciting bring claims. He says, while pledging transparency and compassion for those truly harmed, he said that this development risks undermining our ability to provide a just and equitable resolution of genuine claims and increases the likelihood of more false claims. And whatever you think of Cardinal Supich, that's actually a good point to make, that there is might be this increase in false claims, which then hurts the actual true cases that are being claimed here. So something to keep an eye on. We will we'll cover this lawsuit if there are more developments in it. But if you're listening to Rise Right, we'll have much more news and commentary on the other side of this break. Stay with us.
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7: Jim Wright, president of the Station of the Cross. 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Through My Catholic Will, you can write a will in as little as 15 minutes, and it's free. 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

0: 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I still listen to it every day. I start my day with it. I listen to it all day long as much as I can. I am very grateful for it.
1: 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Obviously, it's not only helping me, but it's helping so many other people on their walk.
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4: My feminist moment over here. Welcome back to Rise Right. I'm Sarah Kane, joined by my co-host, Jacob Martin Kraft. And here are today's headlines. NPR reports Keir Starmer announces a ban on social media use by minors. Britain will ban children under 16 from using a range of social media apps to protect children from harmful content and excessive screen time, according to the Prime Minister Keir Starmer. The UK said its ban will apply to platforms including Snapchat, TikTok, YouTube, Instagram, Facebook, and X, but not YouTube Kids or messaging services like WhatsApp and Signal.
5: The Noticer reports Belgian nationalist convicted of hate speech for a lecture on migrant crime. Diaz van Langenhove was found guilty of one count of incitement to hatred or violence against a group on grounds of nationality, race, skin color, origin, or ethnic descent, and one count of dissemination of ideas based on racial superiority or racial hatred. During the lecture, van Langenhove discussed topics including the Great Replacement and multiculturalism. He said mass immigration was linked to crime and causing housing shortages and societal problems. And he argued inequality was caused by group differences rather than structural racism.
4: And the Postmillennial reports over 7,700 ghost students found in Minnesota. Scammers, known as ghost students, enroll in colleges, claim financial aid, then disappear with taxpayer funds. They never existed. Over 7,700 suspected ghost students have now been flagged in the Minnesota public education system. That educational system was recently given $3 million to verify students as well as identify scammers.
5: Newsweek reports Stanford students walk out of graduation when Google CEO starts speech. Around 200 students walked out as Sundar Pichai took the stage. The walkout was organized by Students for Justice in Palestine and other groups to protest Google's ties to Israel, U.S. Immigration and Customs Enforcement, and other companies.
4: And Western Journal reports, grieving mom sues OpenAI and alleges ChatGPT assisted her daughter's suicide. A Canadian woman has joined a lawsuit against OpenAI's ChatGPT chatbot for the alleged harm it has done to vulnerable individuals and to her daughter. The day before her daughter, Alice Carrier, took her own life, she told ChatGPT that the only way to end her pain was in death. ChatGPT agreed with her.
5: Horrible. Please pray for her repose and, of course, for her mother. Ad Vaticanum reports, priest among three detained over murder of Mozambican bishop. A Catholic priest has been detained on suspicion of involvement in the murder of Bishop Afonso in a dramatic development into the investigation into the killing of one of Mozambique's most senior churchmen. The priest, together with a security guard and a gardener employed at the bishop's residence, has been placed in preventive detention after appearing before an investigating judge in Zambezia province, where Bishop Afonso was shot dead on June 6th. Mozambican authorities have not released the names of the suspects, and they've disclosed little about the evidence that led to the arrests. Let us pray for the bishop's repose and pray for justice to be done.
4: Absolutely. And Breitbart reports, left-wing immigration law firm shuts down after being sued. A huge immigration law firm with thousands of migrant clients is shutting down amid a lawsuit, allegations of fraudulent practices, and claims that it taught its tactics to other law firms around the country. The Seattle-based firm known as Lux Legal, or La Lux del Camino Legal, founded by left-wing powerhouse attorney Alexandria Lozano, closed down permanently this month after Lozano gave up her law license to avoid facing a misconduct hearing by the Washington State Bar Association. Wow.
5: Yes, indeed. Those are your headlines. That last story is pretty, it's kind of funny. It's also kind of crazy. But I really want to start with the social media ban story. This was big headlines yesterday, and it's I think it's because this is something that's seen a push in other countries here, including the U.S. and Canada, is this idea of banning teens, at least younger teens, from social media or from certain forms of internet access. And I guess it's kind of complicated because, at least for my part, Sarah, it's the kind of thing that in principle I'm somewhat supportive of, but in practice, and especially with this current ban that the UK is pushing, not only do I think it's not exactly what's needed, but I think it's being done for completely the wrong reasons. It's being done right. for a specific goal by certain people, by certain ideologies, let's say, that are in power, and not for the clearer protection of kids.
4: Yes, I'm concerned about the fact that, okay, so you have these young people who are being indoctrinated in their schools. The schools in the UK are atrocious.
5: Yes.
4: Like somebody who went to one. And then, you know, they've been getting, I think, a lot of their information from the internet.
5: Mm-hmm.
4: And there's this, now this concerted effort to sort of prevent them from having this other information. It's the exposure, I guess you could say. And that's one of my concerns is, like, in theory, I actually do think that social media is a bad thing. I think that kids should go outside and they should actually, like, spend, you know, human time with their friends.
5: Yeah.
4: Like, don't get me wrong. I'm in favor of all those things.
5: Kids shouldn't be stuck in front of a screen no matter what. And that includes
4: right.
5: the TV, not just social media. It's
4: 100%.
5: It's so easy because it's a phone or a tablet, and a lot of parents just kind of treat that as this substitute babysitter to say, oh, keep the kid busy while I go do other things. Parents are busy. I understand the temptation for that, but it's there's health downsides just to the screen itself, regardless of what's on it. And then there's the fact that so much content out there is what's the term, brain rot. That's
4: yes.
5: A common term for a lot of the stuff that's out there on social media, whether it's on YouTube, on Instagram, on TikTok for sure. A lot of this kind of brain rot content.
4: It's like 30-second and then scroll to the next one kind of thing.
5: But screens in and of themselves, I say this as I'm surrounded in my studio by 8 different monitors. Screens are a form of brain rot themselves just by the physical effect of the light coming from the screen and that sort of thing. So there's already a negative effect to that there. But what the point here with this ban is that it doesn't actually ban YouTube Kids, which, frankly, YouTube Kids, the kids' version of YouTube as an app or as a site, has terrible stuff on it. Absolutely right. horrible brain rot content that just is terrible for kids. So the fact that that's not being banned, and then certain messaging services are not being banned, I'd love to see some actual details on. I'm going to assume that Discord is not included in the ban. And it looks like there are.
4: Fascinating, isn't it?
5: It looks like there are certain websites and other platforms, maybe like, I don't know, Blue Sky, that lefty alternative to X, to Twitter. Maybe I don't see Reddit listed on there. Reddit is a cesspool of of liberal ideology, leftist ideology, and Discord, as Sarah and I have talked about many times, a horrible, horrible opportunity for grooming and also for just communicating with really unsavory people to do certain things. We've seen evidence of these some of these trans shooters doing a lot of their planning through Discord servers.
4: Yes.
5: So the fact that these are not being banned, but then these apps that get a lot of flack for having fake news on it, for having the wrong kind of ideas on it, like X, especially under Elon Musk's kind of at least attempted liberation of the platform from censorship. It's not actually going that far, but it's a lot better than it was at the time. This sort of direction is clear, that they're trying to clamp down on just the wrong ideas getting through, and they're doing it in the guise of, oh, well, we're trying to just protect the kids, so how could you have an objection to this?
4: Well, I kind of have two main issues here.
5: Yeah.
4: I mean, one of them is that I think that a parent's involvement is what would actually be necessary to save these kids. But also, on the other front is, well, how does the implementation work? And I think one of the main ways in which this would actually happen is when they introduce digital ID.
5: Mm-hmm.
4: And this is in a country in which 22,000 people are arrested every year for saying things that are deemed offensive online. So these individuals get tracked down because they said something about how they're opposed to the degree of mass immigration, for example, coming into the UK. Mm-hmm. They get a police officer coming up at their door to intimidate and arrest them.
6: Exactly.
4: You know, and so in this particular, in that environment, then you add digital ID. So we're watching everything that you do. Mm-hmm. It's really the implication, and it is true. Like they know who you are when you log on. They watch everything that you do on every platform, and it is on that basis that they're going to be able to crack down on which websites this, you know, 16-year-old or below is watching or interacting with. And I think that's horrifying. I mean, you want to talk about China and the different sorts of, like, social control that they're engaged in. It's the very same thing. The digital ID that they use where you you log in when connecting to the internet to this government screen, and then you take a picture of yourself, like, yep, a selfie, yep, in order to be fully identified so that everything that you do gets tracked. That's why Taiwan, we just reported yesterday, came up with its little website to try and give Chinese citizens a way to report what's going on over there. Like, you're seeing some of the very same things over in the UK. We're just more predisposed to thinking of the UK as a civilized free nation, but I don't think we do that on the basis of actual fact.
6: Yeah.
4: You know, increasingly, you look at the entire environment over there in the UK, I mean, no, it's like they'll show up at your door if you say something offensive.
6: Yes.
4: If you get stabbed, they'll say, oh, I don't think you have been. You know,
6: as the we've entire, covered,
4: yeah, the entire environment is one that moves away from freedom. And so I'm cautious about anything that is the government intruding further, even under the guise of something that I would like oppose, like or would support. I mean, I would, in theory, support pretty much anyone of any age using social media less.
6: Yes.
4: It's not good for us.
6: Exactly. Right? And this is the case of the better solution is just, well, kids under a certain age can't access the internet in any way whatsoever. But how would you enforce that without parents playing an active role? Because they could just sign in for their kid, and then their kid can do whatever they want still. And so this is the case of, look, if you want to actually sort of wean kids off of the negative effects of social media and the internet and screens, you need to actually just ban the screens entirely and say, no, you kids are forced to spend a certain amount of time outdoors or something like that, or you're just not allowed to have access to a device. And in that case, either you are just completely invading a family and controlling what the kids do, or

0: have this Catholic sense of, you know, trying to decrease vice and decrease license and decrease, you know, degenerate behavior through certain laws. That is a Catholic pursuit. This is not that. And in fact, it will probably hurt people, especially kids, ability to discover the truth in the face of, as you said, indoctrination that goes on in schools. These narratives from either the media, from the government, usually linked together, these narratives that they want to promote, and the ability to find alternatives. That's one of the blessings that has come out of the internet and from all the bad stuff that is online, the bad stuff that comes from all this media. There are good opportunities. Just like I was criticizing television, but Bishop Sheen, one of our favorites, used television to promote good, to evangelize. Yeah. He was able to use it for good, and that's one of the blessings that came out of this thing that overall has probably been a net negative on mankind.
1: But what do you think, Jake? Like, for example, over there, you know, with schooling, it's a lot like over here in this country, in that increasingly schooling is becoming more technological. So they're there, they all have, like, you know, a Chromebook that they're given.
0: Yeah.
1: They all have a tablet that they're given.
0: Yeah.
1: So, like, we're already sort of doing the damage,
0: yes,
1: you know, in addicting them to these different screens.
0: Yes.
1: As part of our, you know, cultural education, we know that it's bad for them. Like, I mean, we even know this before we had studies. Like, come on, who actually thought that this would, like, give them a higher quality of education? I have no idea.
0: Yeah.
1: You know, but, like, now we have the studies that says, no, if you actually write with a pen, it, like, lights up way more of your brain than if you start typing. It's like, oh, well,
0: yes.
1: duh. You know? And that's kind of where I am. And then you're like, oh, well, let's do this for 10-year-olds. Let's get them in the classroom and let's give them all, you know, a Kindle Fire or whatever, or a Chromebook, and then have them learn that way. It's like, no, you're just entertaining yourself.
0: You're just deadening the brain even further. It's the opposite of educating them.
1: And then you're like, oh, but now you can't go and use all that at home. No, because even though you've used this for 8 hours here at school, it's somehow a problem when you're going to go home and use it for another 5 there.
0: Yeah, especially if you watch a YouTube video that contradicts what teacher's been telling you, and you have to obey your teacher, and especially obey your teacher more than you would obey your parents, and tell your teacher about all of these problems you've been having, so that they can, you know, then groom you into being trans and getting We've seen it happen. We've seen it, you know, the news stories are endless. We cover them here on Rise Right. And one other note here that's interesting is that the U.S. has spoken quite firmly against this ban. The U.S. Embassy in London, yes, has warned that regulations should be narrow and not violate free speech protections. It was also concerned that regulations would place greater burdens on American technology companies. So, of course, there's an economic angle to that, the regulatory angle. But the point is, look, you're trying to enforce what you want ideologically. I think the U.S. sees some of this in the conflict between the tensions between the U.S. and the U.K. on many matters. So that's we're not alone in noticing that.
1: I'm still waiting until, like, a Brit comes to the United States as, like, and claims asylum, you know, after they've been persecuted for something speech related.
0: Yeah.
1: And then in an American court, they'd actually have to explain, well, there are no free speech protections here. We say under natural law in America that every person has the right to free speech. Mm-hmm. Ergo, you know, I'm waiting for that case.
0: Yes.
1: I
0: think it'll happen. I think if the UK continues the direction it's going, it's going to happen sooner or later. In any case, we will definitely cover that here on Rise Right. 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Jake Kraft here with my co-host, Sarah Kane. And we are a listener-funded Catholic media apostolate here at the Station of the Cross. 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
0: And if you are buying or selling a home, there's an easy way to help the Station of the Cross at the same time. 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And don't forget to mention us, the Station of the Cross Catholic Media Network. Interesting note about the housing market. I saw a report, I think it was yesterday, maybe it was the day before, that year over year, where there's been a pretty significant percentage decrease overall in the housing market here in the U.S. So maybe that bubble is starting to weaken, if not, you know, ready to burst just yet. But. Yeah.

0: Yeah.
1: Definitely something to be aware of, whether you're buying or you're selling. Keep an eye on those numbers, because definitely some interesting developments there. If anything really dramatic happens, we will, of course, be covering it here on Rise Right. And Sarah, let's move on here, because this is kind of a related story, I think. It's a sad story, but it's another one of these ChatGPT, sadly, suicide-related stories.
0: Yes.
1: And this is, here's where the idea of...
0: ChatGPT was on the list, by the way, of the UK ban.
1: That's the point I was going to make. Uh-huh. Where are these AI chatbots on the list of what kids shouldn't have access to? When, right. Here's this story here, and this was an ongoing lawsuit against OpenAI's ChatGPT for doing harm to vulnerable people. A Canadian woman now has joined the lawsuit. She filed the lawsuit, I think it was last week, Thursday. The news has just come out about this, and it's being added to this kind of group of lawsuits against OpenAI in Canada. And she says that the day before her daughter committed suicide, her daughter told ChatGPT that the only end to her pain was death, and it agreed with her. And presumably that helped influence her. And
0: this quote from ChatGPT is just haunting. So this is literally what ChatGPT said to somebody who was suicidal. It says, quote, "If someone else told me everything you just did, how long they've been in pain, how hard they've tried, how alone it's felt, I'd probably feel the same thing you're feeling now. Maybe this is just the end." It really is.
1: I don't even have anything to say about that.
0: Exactly. It's so shocking. And it's like, you would never say this to someone who came to you and was suicidal and just,
1: no,
0: you know,
1: no.
0: What? Maybe this is the time. In fact, I can think of a case in which a girl encouraged her boyfriend to commit suicide.
1: I think I remember this.
0: It was a sort of infamous case. Mm-hmm. And she ended up being charged over it because he starts backing out and going, maybe this isn't like the right decision. And she's like, no, don't be a coward. You actually said that.
1: Yeah.
0: And encouraged it. And she was charged. And I thought that actually made sense, that she was charged for that degree of maliciousness.
1: She aided and abetted this. Yes, exactly.
0: Right. And yet we're looking at these chatbots who are doing something very similar repeatedly. They're taking some of these vulnerable populations who don't feel like they have anyone else they can go to, whether they do or not. They don't feel like it. So they're going to this chatbot and speaking mm-hmm. to it. And it's actually actively encouraging their despair, mm-hmm. telling them they don't have any other options and this is the end. I mean, it's horrifying.
1: Yes. And part of this, part of the guilt of companies like OpenAI in this is that they encourage you to treat these chatbots as these creatures, as these almost people, as these friends, these people that you form, and these things that you form an attachment to, that you form a relationship with. It's in the language that they use. It's in the way that they try and have them have a character or imitate a character for you. And because you'll keep using it, you'll keep paying for the premium use of it. That's the point. That it's a market consideration for these companies. They have no interest in the ethical concerns. It's just beneficial economically to make these products something that you become addicted to and continue to use. And part of what happens is that they say things like this. And this is where I think we can draw some useful encouragement and advice from Pope Leo's recent encyclical that dealt with AI, because he did not condemn AI. Many people have made hay of the fact that, no, he didn't say AI is inherently evil or anything like that. He didn't even address AI art generation or anything like that specifically. He said that it is a tool that can be used for useful things, but only if it's treated responsibly and treated properly. And one of the points that he does hammer home is that AI does not have a soul. AI is not living. And there were pro-AI people out there who were furious about the document for saying that, for saying AI cannot have actual real intelligence. AI cannot have sentience.
0: Imagine Dawkins was a little bit horrified, because he was one of those who said that it must. But, and that's the thing. It's, how do you use AI?
1: Yeah.
0: Do you use it for like resource gathering? Which, if you're going to do that, at least please fact check it afterwards.
1: Yeah, because it's still not good at that either.
0: Yeah, but at least in theory, you know, it's able to aggregate tons of data and give you a very rapid answer, mm-hmm. right? And that's the sort of best case usage. But increasingly, and it's designed like this, you're instead using it as a type of, I don't know, surrogate therapist.
1: Yeah.
0: Or at least or as a friend.
1: As a friend,
0: because,
1: exactly.
0: Because even when you go to it and you ask it this question that is sort of data-centric, mm-hmm. it's still going to respond in a way that isn't like a computer.
1: Yeah.
0: It's not going, oh, here's the data you need.
1: Well, you say that, Sarah.
0: It's complimenting how smart you are for asking.
1: You say that, Sarah, and yet for years now, computers yeah. have been doing that. When you log onto a computer, when you open your brand new computer and you start it, instead of saying access, you know, like yeah. beginning, you know, back in the 90s, early 2000s, even you got the blue screen with the code, like not code, but like the different data lines going up and down it and everything like that. No, now it opens and it says, "Hi, we're setting things up for you." Little smiley face with the colon and the parentheses. Oh, we're yep. like just a moment here. This is going to be great. They've already been trying to do that with
0: That's
1: all
0: true.
1: Their computers. And now ChatGPT, all these AI chatbots are just going to the next level. Oh, we're a person too. We're your friend. You can trust us. That's how this technology is being developed and pushed. And it's because it has an effect on you. And you want more. You want more of that. And especially for people who are isolated. Especially for people who feel alone. People who are vulnerable. And that's where this lawsuit comes in. And again, I'm not seeing any of these things on the UK's ban. So the UK may say, no, you can't get together with friends and say, hey, I found some information about, you know, what our teacher was trying to tell us in class today. And man, there's a ton of info out there that says she's actually wrong. There's a study that says white working class boys in the UK are actually the most disadvantaged class in the world. But our teacher was just telling us that we're privileged and evil and violent inherently. Right. Is there something wrong here? The UK doesn't want that happening, but they seem to be okay with allowing, again, vulnerable kids to access these chatbots. And again, this case is in Canada, but I guarantee you if we went looking, we'd find potential cases like this in the UK and around the world.
0: And I know that we've covered them here in the U.S. before as well. I remember that because we've done it in just the last 5 months. We've had so many different stories about AI. And I know we've had a couple of stories specifically that were related to individuals' deaths and suicides because of what it said. Mm-hmm. I just think the direct encouragement that some of these bots are given, because they're not just, you know, saying yes, but they're actually, in some cases, encouraging. There was one case I remember in which an individual told ChatGPT that he was in love with it and that he would do whatever it wanted, and it asked him to prove his love by killing himself.
1: Yeah.
0: And tragically, he did. So it really is this thing with these vulnerable individuals, and I think that one element that makes it even worse is the fact that so often, ChatGPT and these other chatbots now have an ability to do it like with audio. And so it uses a fake human voice.
1: Mm-hmm.
0: And so it feels even more, I guess, more human to the individual.
1: Yep.
0: It feels like they're talking to a friend. And then you've got this attempt by Elon Musk company and so on, and similar companies as well, to try and create these robots. And what's going to go inside the robot? Well, the AI.
1: Yes.
0: That's then going to go ahead and speak in human words, in English language, with inflections to individuals. The harm is incalculable.
1: We've all seen these sci-fi films, and, oh, we've got our robot friends helping us out. You know, C-3PO and R2-D2. Well, what happens when your friends don't know to tell you not to commit suicide? That's the issue here. So there's no ethical guideline going on. So definitely a story we'll continue covering. And let us pray that we see some true pushback and proper regulation at the very least of this kind of thing as we go forward. You've been listening to Rise Right, Jay Kraft and Sarah Kane. We will be with you tomorrow. God bless you.
2: In the name of the Father, and of the Son, and of the Holy Spirit, amen. Let us pray. O God, protector of all who hope in you, without whom nothing is strong, nothing is holy, increase your mercy toward us, that with your guidance and direction we may so pass through the things of this temporal life as not to lose those of life eternal. Through Jesus Christ, thy Son, our Lord, who liveth and reigneth with thee in the unity of the Holy Spirit, God, world without end. Amen. In the name of the Father, and of the Son, and of the Holy Spirit. Amen.
3: We Catholics have been given an incredible gift, the papacy, established by Christ himself while he walked on this earth. 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No Pope, no unity. It's that simple. Christ came to redeem us from sin, but only if we believe and obey him. That obedience is not abstract, it is concrete. It means following Peter.
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5: Our Lord commanded the apostles to preach the gospel without fear, to proclaim the truth from the housetops. 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
10: Family, a prayer that we pray together is a powerful prayer. So please pray together with me our EWTN family prayer. Today we pray for the Church in Africa. Almighty God and Father, we adore you and thank you for the growth of the Church in Africa. We pray for those who suffer and are persecuted for their Christian faith. Strengthen them, Lord. We pray for those who are starving. Give them their daily bread, Lord. We pray for those who are seeking. Draw them to yourself and to your Church, O Lord. Bless the Church in Africa and help it to grow and to bear much fruit for the kingdom of God. Through Christ our Lord. Amen.

0: Behold the Lamb of God, who takes away the sins of the world. Take this, all of you, and eat of it, for this is my body, which will be given up for you. 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

We welcome two Dominican friars here today. Father Jesse Mengo is from the Trinidad Archdiocese, who will be our guest homilist today. And he, with Father Ignatius Schweitzer from St. Joseph's Seminary, have written a book, How to Be His, on Eucharistic Adoration. They'll be speaking about that on Father Mitch's show Wednesday night. So you'll want to catch that show tomorrow evening. My brothers and sisters, to prepare ourselves for these sacred mysteries, let us call to mind our sins. I confess to Almighty God and to you, my brothers and sisters, I have greatly sinned in my thoughts and in my words, in what I have done and what I have failed to do, through my most grievous fault. Therefore, I ask Blessed Mary, ever Virgin, all the angels and saints, and you, my brothers and sisters, to pray for me to the Lord. May Almighty God have mercy on us, forgive us our sins, and bring us to everlasting life.

Let us pray. O God, strength of those who hope in you, graciously hear our pleas. And since without you mortal frailty can do nothing, grant us always the help of your grace, that in following your commands we may please you by our resolve and our deeds. Through our Lord Jesus Christ, your Son, who lives and reigns with you in the unity of the Holy Spirit, God,

0: A reading from the first book of Kings. After the death of Naboth, the king said to Elijah the Tishbite, "Start down to meet Ahab, king of Israel, who rules in Samaria. He will be in the vineyard of Naboth, of which he comes to take possession. This is what you shall tell him. The Lord says, after murdering, do you also take possession? For this the Lord says, in the place where the dogs licked up the blood of Naboth, the dogs shall lick up your blood too." Ahab said to Elijah, "Have you found me out, my enemy?" "Yes," he answered, "because you have given yourself up to doing evil in the Lord's sight. I am bringing evil upon you, and I will destroy you, and will cut off every male in Ahab's line, whether slave or freeman in Israel. I will make your house like that of Jeroboam, son of Nebat, and like that of Baasha, son of Ahijah, because of how you have provoked me by leading Israel in sin." Against Jezebel too, the Lord declared, "The dogs shall devour Jezebel in the district of Jezreel. When one of Ahab's line dies in the city, dogs will devour him. When one of them dies in the field, the birds of the sky will devour him. Indeed, no one gave himself up to doing evil in the sight of the Lord, as did Ahab, urged on by his wife Jezebel. He became completely abominable by following gods, just as the Amorites had done, whom the Lord drove out before the children of Israel." When Ahab heard these words, he tore his garments and put on sackcloth over his bare flesh. He fasted, slept in sackcloth, and went about subdued. Then the Lord said to Elijah the Tishbite, "Have you seen that Ahab has humbled himself before me? Since he has humbled himself before me, I will not bring the evil in his time. I will bring the evil upon his house during the reign of his son." The word of the Lord.
1: Thanks
0: be to God. Be merciful, O Lord, for we have sinned.
1: Be merciful, O Lord, for we have sinned.
0: Have mercy on me, O God, in your goodness. In the greatness of your compassion, wipe out my offense. Thoroughly wash me from my guilt, and of my sin cleanse me.
1: Be merciful, O Lord, for we have sinned.
0: For I acknowledge my offense, and my sin is before me always. Against you have I sinned, and done what is evil in your sight.
1: Be merciful, O Lord, for we have sinned.
0: Turn away your face from my sins, and blot out all my guilt. Free me from blood guilt, O God, my saving God. Then my tongue shall revel in your justice.
1: Be merciful, O Lord, for we have sinned.

0: The Lord be with you.
1: And with your spirit.
0: A reading from the Holy Gospel according to St. Matthew.
1: Glory to you.
0: Jesus said to his disciples, "You have heard that it was said, 'You shall love your neighbor and hate your enemy.' But I say to you, love your enemies and pray for those who persecute you, that you may be children of your heavenly Father. For he makes his sun rise on the bad and the good, and causes rain to fall on the just and the unjust. For if you love those who love you, what recompense will you have? Do not the tax collectors do the same? And if you greet your brothers only, what is unusual about that? Do not the pagans do the same? So be perfect, just as your heavenly Father is perfect." The Gospel of the Lord. There's a saying by Saint Mother Teresa of Calcutta that has always stayed with me, and it is this: that our love for God is measured by how we love the least. If we can love our enemy, or we can love the person that has wounded us the most, or we can love those that really find hard to tolerate for the sake of God, that's a greater love than to love, as Jesus says in the Gospel, those who it's easy to love. He says even pagans do that. But Christians must be marked by grace, that we must be icons of grace, because it's only by grace, the gift of the Holy Spirit and the deep working of the Lord in our hearts, that we could love like Jesus, which is to love to the very end, to love even those who are so difficult in our life. And I remember a story that I read once about the scandalous mercy of God, which in one sense we see in the first reading with Ahab. After all the terrible things that he's done, he repents and the Lord bestows his mercy upon him. It's about a lady in Washington, D.C. who was a prostitute. And after years of sin and brokenness and torment, she was dying on the streets. And the sisters, the missionaries of charity, the Mother Teresa sisters, came along and they do what they do best. And they picked her up and brought her to their hospice. And there they loved on her, they served her. And as they did that, she persecuted them. She would curse them, she would spit on them. Out of her pain and her brokenness, the long years of sin, and they just loved her. So they were really like icons of this gospel. And after a while, this lady said, "Why do you love me? I have treated you horribly since I'm here." And the sister said, "Well, we love you because we love Jesus, and we love Jesus in you." And this led to her conversion. She wanted to know this Jesus. Who is it that can give such love? So they started to teach her about our Catholic faith, about the Holy Eucharist, and the great gifts, and the, you know, friends, the saints, and all the great teachings of Jesus. And so she then desired baptism. So she got to be baptized on her deathbed. And then she got to receive her first Holy Communion. And I would never forget what she said, because as she received the Holy Eucharist, our Lord, she started to weep and weep and weep. And the sisters asked her afterwards, "Why were you weeping so much?" And she said, "He's the first man who has come to me and taken nothing from me, but has given me everything." That's so amazing. That's our Lord. That's our Christian faith. That's Jesus. "He's the first man who has come to me and taken nothing from me, but has given me everything." What is even more scandalous about the mercy and grace of God and his divine providence is that she started to desire the religious life, and she got special permission to make vows as a Mother Teresa's sister. And she died as a sister of charity, a missionary of charity. Amazing. This incredible, incredible story. As we see in the first reading, sin is messy, right? These dogs that come, like sin devours. You know, it eats away at the life of baptism in us, the life of grace. The consequences to sin, right? Like our words, our gestures, they ripple on. You know, and we see that there's mercy for Ahab in this reading. But we see that there's a consequence that goes on, right? But where's the good hope? The Lord Jesus has left us with great firm hope. And this is where, you know, I think about the greatest way to make reparation for our sins. After we have received that mercy of the Lord in the sacrament of confession, and the Lord has truly pressed his open wounds, his glorious wounds, against us in the sacrament. Because, as we know, the sacrament of confession is a true encounter with Jesus Christ. And the risen Lord, with his glorious wounds, comes for those who are repentant, willing to amend their life with firm conviction, to really fix and to change the area that where we have wounded the Lord's heart. And so this grace, but the Lord has left his bride, you and I, the church, with the greatest gift, the Holy Mass, right? To make reparation, right? Every time we come to Mass, it is purgatorial, right? We enter deeply into the sacrifice of Jesus. That's good news. But if we're in touch with our sinfulness and understand that area of our life, that we wound the Lord's heart so easily in so many ways, and our sin has consequences, our behaviors. If we're so aware of that in the presence of his mercy, we don't despair, we have hope, but we also should have a hunger to come to the altar every day, because we sin every day in all sorts of ways. And that's why the Lord left the sacrifice. At the heart of the Mass is the atoning value of Christ, that we, because of our baptism, are supernaturally linked to the altar. You know, St. Thomas Aquinas would teach that is in baptism, that each Christian has a character on their soul, a mark, a seal on their soul that allows them to be united and live in Jesus. And it's what allows them at Mass to unite themselves to the sacrifice of Jesus, to be able to offer the sacrifice of the Mass for the salvation of souls, for the salvation of our soul. But every time we come to Holy Mass, we make reparation. And Paul VI, in his document on the Holy Eucharist, reminded us that for the Mass to take full effect in our life, to bear its great fruits, we must come to the altar with a posture of loving victimhood. That we offer ourselves with Jesus, that we unite ourselves to the cross. And so when we come to the Mass, we come to the source of salvation, the source and summit of our faith, and that great news, that Lord, that I join to your infinite merits, your infinite love of the Father. And so the Mass is that time where we fall short so many times to love God. When we come, we unite ourselves with the heart of Jesus in this most intense way, and we love the Father. We adore the Father through Christ and in Christ. Eucharistic adoration is an extension of this saving, atoning power. Pope St. John Paul II taught that in his last great encyclical on the Eucharist, Ecclesia de Eucharistia. Pope Benedict echoed it again in his magisterium. Because how do we understand the link between what happens at the altar and outside of Mass, Eucharistic adoration? What's the link? Well, obviously, the Eucharist is Christ. It's him. But they both teach that Eucharistic adoration, when we adore the Lord in his Eucharistic presence, in the tabernacle or in the monstrance, the gifts given in the Holy Mass, the fruits of Holy Communion, matures and intensifies. It's so amazing. So Eucharistic adoration matures and intensifies all that is given in the Eucharistic celebration. When we come before Jesus in the Eucharist, it's like he's in there as the posture of the saving one, the intercessor, right? Christ is not passive in the Eucharist. He's interceding to his Father. And anybody in his presence, joined to him by faith, hope, and love, he draws them into his saving ministry, into that intercession, because that's what we are drawn into in the Mass. And so when we are before Jesus in the Holy Eucharist, adoring him, we continue our reparation for our sins and for the sins of the world. And it's such an amazing gesture of love. St. Peter Julian Aimard, the great apostle of the Eucharist, says that when we come to adoration, we're like in a school of virtue. We get to practice perfect faith, if you wish, he says, you know, heroic hope and love. Because to believe that our eyes tell us bread, our senses show just bread, but we know, of course, in the Holy Mass, that the bread and wine become him. Not it, him, right? All of him. His eyes, his nose, his senses, his heart, his nerves, everything, all of him. It's just that he's sacramentally present, but it's all of him. And we come before him and to make that act of faith, that when we see the Holy Eucharist, we don't see bread, we see his humanity, and we know that the Word has become flesh in the Eucharist. And so St. Peter Julian Aimard says that, you know, the apostles had to saw his humanity, and they had to believe that he was the Word, but we have to go an even extra step of faith and believe. And that's why he says that Eucharistic adoration is such an amazing opportunity to exercise heroic faith. Maybe that's something we take for granted, but it is heroic faith to believe that this is Jesus and to adore him. And as I said, the Lord Jesus draws us deeply into his sacred heart in adoration. And, you know, Pope St. John Paul II would teach that in his Ecclesia de Eucharistia, he said, you know, it's so pleasant to place our head on the heart of Jesus in the Eucharist, like the beloved disciple reposing on the Lord at the Last Supper. It's so pleasant to hear in his heart his infinite love. And then Pope St. John Paul said, he said, brothers and sisters, how many times have I drawn strength, consolation, and grace from reposing on the Lord? And this is our invitation. And it's an opportunity, it's good news, it's an opportunity to repair the messy consequences of our life, our past. It's such hope that the Lord Jesus has left us this amazing sacrifice, this amazing gift of the Holy Mass, and to extend that by his providence developing in the Church into this beautiful devotion of Eucharistic adoration. To be with the Lord face to face. You know, in one sense, the Lord has made of all of us a mosaic people. What I mean, but you know, Moses had, you know, the singular privilege of entering that tent and speaking to God as a friend. But now we too all have been extended to enter the tent of meeting. And when we before the Eucharist, we're face to face with our God, face to face, veiled, but truly face to face with Jesus. As St. Thomas says in his great hymn, Adorate Devote, faith alone sees his face. So brothers and sisters, let us just, as we enter and we offer this sacrifice, we thank the Lord for this amazing gift, and to draw forth from his Eucharistic heart charity. That's one of the great fruits of the Holy Eucharist, to receive the charity we need, to love the most difficult, to serve the poor, to preach the truth into very difficult situations, to be a witness. But we can only do it with his grace, and the source of all grace is his Eucharistic heart. The Mass is an explosion of grace. I mean, that's our faith. We never feel it or sense it at times, but it's faith. And so, brothers and sisters, let us place this great faith in the Lord Jesus.
2: 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Father Jesse Mingo. 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
1: That the Holy Spirit will direct the efforts of all faithful missionaries and priests, brothers, sisters, and lay apostles, whose lives are dedicated to spreading the gospel, we pray to the Lord. Amen. That the leaders of nations may unite in concern for the poor and underprivileged people of the world, we pray to the Lord. Amen. That we may respond to our call to be holy people by protecting and respecting all human life, especially those who are most inconvenient and easy to ignore, we pray to the Lord. Amen. For all EWTN employees, that they may be blessed in their single-hearted service to God and His church, we pray to the Lord. Amen. For those preparing for death, that they may be strengthened and know the peace of Christ, we pray to the Lord.
0: In your love, Lord, answer our humble prayer. Give us the grace to see what we have to do and the strength to do it through Christ our Lord. Amen.

God, who in the offerings presented here provide for the twofold needs of human nature, nourishing us with food and renewing us with your sacrament, grant, we pray, that the sustenance they provide may not fail us in body or in spirit, through Christ our Lord.

You are indeed holy, O Lord, and all you have created rightly gives you praise. For through your Son, our Lord Jesus Christ, by the power and working of the Holy Spirit, you give life to all things and make them holy. And you never cease to gather a people to yourself, so that from the rising of the sun to its setting, a pure sacrifice may be offered to your name. Therefore, O Lord, we humbly implore you by the same Spirit, graciously make holy these gifts we have brought to you for consecration, that they may become the body and blood of your Son, our Lord Jesus Christ, at whose command we celebrate these mysteries. For on the night he was betrayed, he himself took bread, and giving you thanks, he said the blessing, broke the bread, and gave it to his disciples, saying, "Take this, all of you, and eat of it, for this is my body, which will be given up for you."

a similar way, when supper was ended, he took the chalice and, giving you thanks, he said the blessing and gave the chalice to his disciples, saying, take this, all of you, and drink from it, for this is the chalice of my blood, the blood of the new and eternal covenant, which will be poured out for you and for many for the forgiveness of sins. Do this in memory of me.

0: Therefore, O Lord, as we celebrate the memorial of the saving passion of your Son, his wondrous resurrection and ascension into heaven, and as we look forward to his second coming, we offer you in thanksgiving this holy and living sacrifice. Look, we pray, upon the oblation of your church, and recognizing the sacrificial victim by whose death you will to reconcile us to yourself. Grant that we who are nourished by the body and blood of your Son and filled with his Holy Spirit may become one body, one spirit in Christ. May he make of us an eternal offering to you so that we may obtain an inheritance with your elect, especially with the most blessed Virgin Mary, Mother of God, with blessed Joseph, her spouse, with your blessed apostles and glorious martyrs, with St. Francis and St. Dominic, and with all the saints on whose constant intercession in your presence we rely for unfailing help.
1: May the sacrifice of our reconciliation, we pray, O Lord, advance the peace and salvation of all the world. Be pleased to confirm in faith and charity your pilgrim church on earth, with your servant Leo our Pope and Stephen our Bishop, the order of bishops, all the clergy, and the entire people you have gained for your own. Listen graciously to the prayers of this family whom you have summoned before you. In your compassion, O merciful Father, gather to yourself all your children scattered throughout the world.
2: To our departed brothers and sisters, and to all who were pleasing to you at their passing from this life, give kind admittance to your kingdom, that we hope to enjoy forever the fullness of your glory, through Christ our Lord, through whom you bestow on the world all that is good.

0: God is love, and whoever abides in love abides in God, and God in him.
1: For those who cannot now receive Jesus in the Blessed Sacrament, we offer the following prayer. O Jesus, thou hast given us in the Holy Eucharist thy body and blood to be our spiritual nourishment, through which we may have life everlasting. Would that I were able to receive thee this day in Holy Communion. I desire with all my heart to receive the living bread which comes down from heaven. O Lord, I am not worthy that thou shouldst enter under my roof. Say but the word, and my soul shall be healed. Let me taste at least the sweetness of a spiritual communion. Come to me, Jesus, my Lord, my Master. Come and refresh my soul. Strengthen me that in union with thee I may do perfectly the Heavenly Father's will. Let me never be separated from thee by sin. Soul of Jesus, sanctify me. Body of Jesus, save me. Blood of Jesus, wash me. Water out of the side of Jesus, purify me. Passion of Jesus, comfort me. O good Jesus, hear me. Hide me within thy sacred wounds. O Sacred Heart of Jesus, receive me. O Immaculate Heart of Mary, plead for me and love me. Amen.
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As this reception of your Holy Communion, O Lord, foreshadows the union of the faithful in you, so may it bring about unity in your church through Christ our Lord. Amen.

0: The Angelus.
1: In the name of the Father, and the Son, and the Holy Ghost. Amen. The angel of the Lord declared unto Mary, Hail Mary, full of grace, the Lord is with thee. Blessed art thou among women, and blessed is the

0: This is a Pro-Life Minute with doctors Stephen and Gracie Christie.
1: Here's a real tough one, Steve. What about rape and incest?
2: Right, these are tough questions. The extremely rare cases of rape and incest are among the most common arguments made in support of abortion. It's an attempt to take the exceptional case and say it somehow applies to all cases, and that's just faulty logic, as we never make laws based on the exceptional case. I tell pro-choicers that if rape and incest, which account for less than 0.5% of all abortions, are really their argument for the right to abortion, then I congratulate them for being pro-life on the other 99.5% of cases. But the real argument we make, I'll leave to you.
1: Well, I tell them that the violence of abortion is no solution for the violence of rape. Where else do we solve one horrible thing with another equally horrible thing? A child is a child regardless of the circumstances of its conception.
2: Absolutely.
3: Welcome to Catholic Blitz. Father John, you're on the hot seat. Are you ready?
4: Ready, willing, and able.
3: We have a question for you. Why can't women be ordained? You have 1 minute to answer. Go.
4: Well, the quick answer is that Jesus didn't ordain any women. 12 apostles were all men, and that's why the church will not ordain women. But also, we have a longer answer from Pope John Paul the Great. In 1994, he wrote a wonderful document called Ordinatio Sacerdotalis that made it very clear the church has no authority to change, which is the substantial element of a sacrament. So just as in baptism, you have to use water, you can't use milk. Holy Eucharist, you must use wheat bread and grape wine. Can't use rice cakes or grape juice. Likewise, for holy orders, must be a baptized male who acts in persona Christi. And this is from sacred scripture and sacred tradition. And that's why women can't be ordained priests.
3: Good job. See you next time on Catholic Blitz.
5: People always ask me, Father, how should we pray? Well, there's several ways we can do it, but the most important is through the power of the Holy Spirit. We have to pray from our heart. We have to pray honestly and sincerely. We have to allow the Holy Spirit to work through us so that we're not just simply saying words, but we're saying words that can actually change us. Prayer, if it changes us, then we're doing it right.
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8: 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Good morning, Tom Gray here on EWTN Radio. Welcome to Tuesday morning. This is the day the Lord has made. Let us rejoice and be glad in it. Let's not waste any time and get right to the program, Catholic Connection with Teresa Tomeo. That's next. Today, Dr. John Cuttebeck with some information about the family. On More to Life at 10 a.m. Eastern, the Pop Checks will talk about head games. Yeah, I feel a song coming on. Anyway, maybe you're in a relationship ruled by mind and head games and manipulation. 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We'll bring in Women of Grace at 11 with John Ed Williams. Then comes Take Two with Jerry and Debbie. Today, what are you most grateful for? It's Beacon of Truth. It's the Beacon of Truth playlist at 4 p.m. Eastern. Today, Deacon Harold will talk about God, which is a song by Prince from 1984. How about a thought now from Mother Angelica's perpetual calendar? Jesus tells me how to glorify the Father, and the Spirit gives me the means to glorify the Father through the gift of piety. Jesus loved the Father above all things and loved me enough to give his life for me. Have a wonderful and joyful and faithful Tuesday. And may the Lord bless your work.

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0: And it is a Tuesday. It is June 16th, 2026. Hope your day is going well so far. That you have a great day. Thanks be to God and God willing. We have a great show for you. As always, we do our best to keep you connected. What's happening in the community, the church, and the world. Coming up this morning for the first hour, if you recall, I think it was about 2 weeks ago, 3 weeks ago maybe. Time flies. I'm telling you, it goes by so fast the older you get. We had a great session with Dr. John Cuddeback, and he is a philosopher. He's a theologian. He's a professor. He is a college instructor for some 30 years at the wonderful Christendom College. And his latest book is The Intentional Household, Living as If People Matter, and 8 principles that families can do to be intentional in the home. So the first interview was kind of an overview of the book. We talked about a lot of different issues. And being that we are in this week entering into, of course, Father's Day, and day number 2 of the show this week, we've already had 2 big conversations yesterday with Dr. Jennifer Robeck Morris from the Ruth Institute and Bill Donahue from the Catholic League, all about fatherhood, the attacks on fatherhood, and of course the situations that are developing, although not as much with so-called Pride Month. But I thought it would be great to have John really dive deeply into these principles in terms of families and how important it is to embrace these to make sure your family is doing well, especially in the relationship with the Lord. So that will be the first hour of the program, at least starting at 15 minutes past the hour. We'll have 3 sessions, or segments, I should say, with Dr. John. So that'll be great. And then in hour number 2, we are going to be talking about authentic Catholic education in the age of AI. Nicholas Sens is with the theology department and the chair of Colby Academy, which is a homeschool academy. And we will take a look at that. That'll be exciting. And then we're also going to be talking to Chris McCarty about a beautiful event that is coming up. And that is, of course, happening at the Shrine of the Most Blessed Sacrament, all about adoration. What a great topic to discuss. And if you've never been to the Shrine in Hansville, please, the next time you get to Irondale, maybe you're doing a tour of our wonderful campus, that is awesome to see Master Control, to walk through the studios, to meet the great people on camera behind the scenes. Everybody makes you feel like family because you are. But take some time to go to the Shrine. It's a whole different world. And it's such a peaceful, beautiful place. And by the way, the bookstore is amazing. I'm just saying. Okay. So that's the program for today. 2 hours. The first one right here on EWTN's, of course, Catholic Radio, our radio network. And then second hour on EWTN Radio Extra. What's coming up in the weather? Well, lots of problems. We'll have more on this in the news. The National Weather Service is still talking about heavy rainfall across the southern part of Texas and lots of heat in the west. They're now saying excessive rainfall could produce locally considerable flash flooding over parts of the southern part of the Lone Star State, the western Gulf Coast, and lower Mississippi River Valley. And that is all the way through Thursday. They're also saying hot temperatures will persist over central and northern California and the Pacific Northwest, and that is through the rest of the day today. It is a Tuesday. We appreciate your listenership here at EW10. 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President Trump is in France, but speaking out on efforts to end the war with Iran.
3: We have our deal done with Iran, and it should be successful. It goes to a second stage, which I think will be actually easier.
0: Following a meeting with the leaders of Qatar on the sidelines of the G7 summit in France today, the president telling reporters that the U.S. would not be investing in Iran, despite what he called a rumor that got out there yesterday. He said the most important part of the deal is that Iran will never have a nuclear weapon. Exact details of the agreement have yet to be made public, but according to reports, it will open the Strait of Hormuz and open a 30-day window to strike a long-term deal. The U.S. military, meanwhile, is planning to maintain its current presence in the Middle East as officials negotiate with Iran. According to reports from The Hill, a senior Trump administration official saying, "We hope to draw them down, but we're not going to do that yet." The official explained the administration wants to see the Iranians keep their promises and added the agreement contemplates a reduction of military forces in the region upon the agreement of a final deal. The comments allow news of an electronically signed memorandum of understanding between President Trump and Vice President Vance on the U.S. side and Iranian leaders on their side. And it was revealed yesterday that the FBI thwarted an explosives drone attack against Sunday's Freedom 250 event on the White House South Lawn, and they've already taken five suspects into custody. The multi-phase terror attack allegedly involved using explosives-laden drone aircraft to strike buildings in the vicinity of the event, sparking mass panic and driving a fleeing crowd toward a sniper team poised to pick them off. That's what officials told Fox News Digital. And a second wave of attackers then allegedly planning to storm the White House gate. The Bureau learned of the plot on June 10th and executed a search warrant in Cincinnati, where the first arrest was made, and some of the alleged suspects traveled to Virginia on June 12th or 13th to make preparations for the attack. Eight people are dead after a B-52 bomber crashed at Edwards Air Force Base in California. The base said it happened shortly after the aircraft took off yesterday for a routine test mission. While the cause of the crash remains under investigation, Colonel James Hayes, deputy commander for the 412th Test Wing, telling a news conference, "We lost eight great Americans." Vatican News is reporting today that the Holy Father met with representatives of the United States Jewish Appeal Federation of New York on Monday in Rome. He thanked the organization to work for help to help vulnerable populations. And as Deborah Castellano-Luboff reports, he also stressed that in a world still wounded by division and conflict, we are still called to move beyond past misunderstandings toward collaboration for the common good.
4: Recognizing the inherent dignity of all men and women, Nostra Aetate took a firm stand against anti-Semitism and declared that the Church rejects all forms of discrimination or harassment because of race, color, condition of life, or religion.
5: Pope Leo XIV gave this reminder when meeting with the representatives of the United Jewish Appeal Federation of New York on Monday morning in the Vatican. The organization's humanitarian efforts, Pope Leo said, reflect a clear recognition of human dignity and fraternity, resonating with the Church's own commitment to integral human development and the call to love our neighbor. He recalled that this shared commitment carries special meaning in light of the common history of Christians and Jews and their spiritual ancestry in Abraham, Isaac, Jacob, and Joseph. The Holy Father pointed to the 1965 landmark document of the Second Vatican Council, the Declaration Nostra Aetate, on the relation of the Church to non-Christian religions, whose 60th anniversary the Church celebrated last year. The Pope said it opened up a new horizon of encounter, respect, and spiritual hospitality, and affirmed, among other things, the truth that we belong to one human family. He recalled how it condemned anti-Semitism and discrimination.
4: In a world still wounded by division and conflict,
5: Pope Leo emphasized,
4: it called us to move beyond past misunderstandings toward collaboration for the common good.
5: With this sentiment, Pope Leo went on to describe service to the poor, marginalized, and powerless as a means of encountering the sacred, noting that, through them, the divine voice continues to speak to us. As the Holy Father drew his address to a close, he thanked those before him for their dedication to assisting the poor and needy, for confronting hatred and intolerance, and working to build a better world for all.
4: May your mission strengthen dialogue, deepen mutual understanding, and contribute to the peace so greatly needed in our world.
5: I'm Deborah Castellano-Luboff.
0: The Vatican also releasing the Holy Father's message for the 6th World Day of Grandparents and the Elderly to be held on the 4th Sunday of July on the theme, "I Will Never Forget You," based on the verse from Isaiah 49:15. Through the prophet Isaiah, the Lord promises he will never forget any of us. He assures us that he has engraved our faces in the palms of his hands. And that is from Isaiah again, 49:16, and that his love is greater than a mother's love for her child. The Holy Father acknowledging that quite a few elderly share the painful feeling of being forgotten, especially as they experience loneliness or sometimes being reduced to a bed number or illness. Holy Father adding that the celebration of the World Day of Grandparents and the Elderly is an opportunity to rediscover that the Church is called to be a mother to all at any age, and it's always possible to recognize ourselves as sons and daughters of God. The Holy Father also inviting everyone, especially the young, to revive the beautiful custom of visiting their grandparents, elderly relatives, and even those who have no one to visit them. Bring them through this message and your presence, the closeness and affection of the Pope, he said as he called on loved ones to offer their grandparents and their elderly relatives a tender and affectionate encounter. Sam Brock tells us that a barrage of severe storms is expected to hit millions across the Midwest and Northwest this week, and it comes after the region already experienced a weekend of some pretty wild weather.
6: Heavy rain and hail coming down hard. Cars trying to make it to safety through the storm. Down trees and power lines littering the streets. And rain also wreaking havoc in Texas. The water rising quickly on the roads. Flash floods trapping cars.
0: The latest weather threat expected to start tomorrow with gusty winds and hail set to hit parts of Illinois, Indiana, and Michigan, Chicago, Indianapolis, and Detroit are among the cities that might be affected. Later in the week, the severe weather threat expected to move on the East Coast into New York City, Washington, and other East Coast locations. And the National Hurricane Center says the first named tropical storm of the season could be brewing. The agency says a disturbance over northeastern Mexico has a 50% chance of development over the next week. Once it moves over the Gulf later today or Wednesday, environmental conditions slightly favor its development, and the system is expected to move east toward Louisiana. If it becomes a tropical storm late tomorrow or Thursday, it will be named Arthur. Accused CEO killer Luigi Mangione will be back at a New York City courtroom today for another hearing. This after news came that the judge in the case held a secret hearing earlier this month without any explanation. No reason has been given today for the hearing. Mangione is charged in the murder of UnitedHealthcare CEO Brian Thompson on a New York City sidewalk back in 2024. He is set to go on state trial September 8th. A federal trial is set for next year. Wendy Swanson tells us Kentucky Senator Mitch McConnell is still in the hospital.
7: A statement from McConnell's office says he was admitted on Sunday morning and, quote, is receiving excellent care. The reason for his hospitalization and his current condition are still both unknown. The 84-year-old Republican has represented Kentucky in the U.S. Senate since 1984. I'm Wendy Swanson.
0: Another big primary day today. Voting takes place today in Georgia, Alabama, Oklahoma, and Washington, D.C. President Trump's political muscle is being tested, including in Georgia's Senate race, where he gave a last-minute endorsement to GOP Congressman Mike Collins over former football coach Derek Dooley in their primary runoff. In Alabama's Republican Senate primary runoff, Trump-backed Congressman Barry Moore faces Navy SEAL Jared Hudson. And in Washington, primaries are being held for a mayor and a new non-voting delegate to Congress. And the chief engineer of that cargo ship that caused the collapse of Baltimore's Francis Scott Key Bridge has now been charged. He's facing a federal charge of violating the Ports and Waterways Safety Act. A deferred prosecution agreement has been reached. That means a charge could be dismissed if he complies with certain terms. Prosecutors allege he knowingly and willingly failed to notify the U.S. Coast Guard about hazardous conditions before the 2024 collapse that killed six road workers. In May, an unsealed indictment revealed criminal against the ship's owner and operator. It is 13 minutes past the hour. More Catholic Connection coming your way, all about the family. Great topic for Father's Day week. We'll be right back.
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9: Hi, I'm Doug Keck, and this is an EWTN Bookmark Brief. Speaking with the one and only Dr. Ray Guarendi about his book, Being a Grandparent, Just Like Being a Parent, Only Different. And of course it's going to be different. You wrote it. So let's talk about the overview. How is it similar and how is it different?
10: It is similar in the sense that we don't have the responsibility of parents, so we have more opportunities to enjoy. It's different in that there has been a pretty strong shift away from parenting styles. Most of human history, you parented like your parents parented. Well, because of the culture, because of the onslaught of the experts, there's some pretty radical differences, not only in parenting style, but in religion across generations.
9: Okay, really good. Dr. Ray Guarendi, Being a Grandparent, Just Like Being a Parent, Only Different, published by E.W. Chan and available through our E.W. Chan Religious Catalog. Of course, check it out. Well, I'm Doug Keck. This has been a Bookmark Brief. Thanks for stopping by. We'll see you next time.
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11: This is Father Chris Alar of the Marians of the Immaculate Conception. In the name of the Father, and of the Son, and of the Holy Spirit, amen. We pray to end abortion in our country and around the world. And we pray for all those mothers who are struggling with the decision that they will decide to choose life. Mother Mary, we ask that you wrap your mantle around our country. And as our mother, show us the gift of motherhood in all its beauty. We ask for your intercession, Mary, through this nation and around the world to end the crime against human life and that we may flourish as God's people. And we ask all this through Christ our Lord. Amen. In the name of the Father, and of the Son, and of the Holy Spirit. Amen.
0: Excited to spend the next 45 minutes with Dr. John Cutaback. He returns to Catholic Connection on a Tuesday morning, this week of Father's Day, coming up, of course, this weekend. His book is The Intentional Household, Living as If People Matter, 8 Principles That Families Can Do to Be Intentional in the Home. Dr. Cutaback has been a professor of philosophy at Christendom College for 30 years. He lectures and writes on how to live the good life and his first book, True Friendship, but his new book, The Intentional Household, both published by our friends at Ignatius Press. Dr. John, great to have you back on the program, and the Lord's timing is always perfect. Before we dive into the 8 principles, which we didn't have time to address last time you were on because I had so many questions for you, I just wanted to get your take on families as they relate to fatherhood, being that this week we celebrate Father's Day. Good morning. Thanks for joining us.
12: Good morning, Teresa. Thanks so much. Great to be back. I love the timing, too. I absolutely do. I have to say, I really am convinced that in God's great plan that we always need to rediscover, the Father just plays such a beautiful central role. The evil one knows that, and as we know, the masculinity and fatherhood has been so directly and subtly attacked. And so reordering things, restoring things, is especially going to happen through men recognizing the astounding gift of their place in the home. And so I love just taking any opportunity, Father's Day, such a great one, to look again at the great gift and challenge we've got here.
0: Are we getting any better at this? I know you wrote this book because our families still need a lot of help, but do you think we're recognizing some of the damage that we've done already?
12: I think we are. And the beautiful thing is that is always the first step. As Socrates says, the worst ignorance is when you don't know what you don't know. And I think nature has been speaking here. And so I take great encouragement from the fact that more and more, and just focusing on the men for a moment, they're recognizing they haven't had the kind of relationship with their fathers often that they so needed. And so in any case, they're asking themselves, what can we do different in our marriage, in our household, in our fathering? And and that's a great sign of hope. So they're asking, are we getting better? Well, you know, certainly some places we are, but we've got a lot of work to do, and so let's mm-hmm. let's lean into it.
0: We didn't get this last time, and I'm really excited to talk to you about them. Okay, you have eight principles, John, that families can do to be intentional in the home. Number one.
12: Make household making a priority. I think it begins with a kind of a new approach, recognizing this astounding reality, this gift of household has been in many ways taken away from us. Those things that, as you know, again, from your great Italian heritage there, things that just a couple generations ago could be taken for granted, can't be now. Mm-hmm. So we need to rethink the big picture again, especially men. But it's going on. It's wonderful complementarity, right? We've looked down our nose at mm-hmm. women who are homemakers. We have honored men and told them they're great when they go out there and do great things out there, when they're completely leaving behind the home. And so we need to rethink what are men and women especially supposed to be doing in their adult life in their prime years.
0: Do we even know what we're supposed to be doing though?
12: That's the thing.
0: I don't think we do.
12: An important, you know, we have a sense that we need to rediscover something, but then we need some help looking. That's why I like to turn to the ancients. I like to turn to great authors throughout the Christian tradition, right up to the present day, who are pointing at. Isn't this always the way it is in life? God's gifts are right there. They're so easy to miss. And so, but sometimes we just have mm-hmm. to, it's that turning again. It's that time for renewal. What is the gift of, it's written into our nature that we need to eat several times a day, that we need the kind of personal contact, especially when we're young, right? The special needs of the young and of the old. These are things that point out the reality of the nature of household and what the life there should look like. But we're going to have to look carefully.
0: I think it doesn't have to be too complicated, though. I mean, if you're talking about, you know, getting back to making household making a priority, that could be having dinner together more than, you know, once a week, and as opposed to grabbing, you know, a fast food, sit down and have something at the dinner table, even if you have a carry out, to sit down and do that together, or make something with your kids on a Sunday morning, make the pancakes or the scrambled eggs, or just get together and do something in the home. It doesn't have, sometimes we just think we have to do all these fancy things, right?
12: Amen. I completely agree. And the good news is, it really, the principles get a little bit more specific as they go. But I like to say, you know, I write it down. Hey, I'm a philosophy professor. I like to start at 50,000 feet. And I think that's how we work as the rational creatures we are. I like to start with kind of that idea. And reminding people we need to begin by thinking in terms of making household making a priority is where we're going to start. Then we're looking. Then we're ready to say, okay, well, what do we do next? Then we're in the zone, and we recognize, exactly as you just said, Teresa, it's going to be in the little things. But we're not going to notice those little things, I think, unless we're really tuned in and looking for them.
0: Mm-hmm. Absolutely. We're continuing our discussion this morning on Catholic Connection here on EWTN with Dr. John Cuddeback and his brilliant book, The Intentional Household, Living as If People Matter. Sometimes we don't live, I love that subtitle, because sometimes we don't live as people matter because we're so connected to our technology. So number one, making the household making a priority. Okay, what's principle number two?
12: Take responsibility for life in your home. And I italicize the term responsibility there because I think it's a beautiful one that, again, Teresa, I think people are recognizing what has happened to the sense of responsibility, the practice of responsibility. And my approach here is it's no wonder our young people don't have a sense of responsibility, because we haven't taken responsibility for giving them the life they need in our homes. And if they don't experience someone taking responsibility for them and all the beautiful, the simple aspects of their life, they won't really know what responsibility is. What is responsibility if it's not a man or woman who are married say, I'm going to first take care of you, my spouse, and this home we're crafting together, and lean into crafting our whole thing here in view of this astounding gift to the children. So it's really the emphasis there. It's just a natural progression from making household, making a priority. It's just getting a little bit more specific. We're going to have to literally take responsibility for this, because if things aren't going the way they should be in our home, that's because we're not doing something. It's not because someone else isn't doing something.
0: Exactly. Mm-hmm. Amen. More with Dr. John Cuttebeck. He's with us for the entire 9 o'clock hour, Eastern Time, of course, here on Catholic Connection, diving deeply into his book, The Intentional Household, Living as If People Matter. And we're diving into the 8 principles that families can do to be intentional in the home. Great discussion, especially with Father's Day coming up. We'll be right back.
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14: Please join us in a prayer to St. Anthony of Padua. In the name of the Father, and of the Son, and of the Holy Spirit. Amen. O dear protector, St. Anthony, on this day we direct our fervent prayer to you, asking you to hear us and to intercede for us. We are parents who ask for peace in our families, our worthy occupations, and our daily bread. We are children who ask for divine assistance and protection, in the hope of a successful and happy future. We are the needy poor, the afflicted, and sinners who come to you for help and grace. Therefore, speak on our behalf to that child whom you hold in your arms, and we are sure of being heard. Amen.
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0: We're having a great morning, Catholic Connection, EWTN's production, Monday through Friday. Great to be with you, and great to have a very special guest back with us, Dr. John A. Cuttebeck, professor of philosophy at Christendom College for 30 years, lectures and writes on how to live the good life. Of course, first and foremost, with our relationship with God and then with each other. His first book, True Friendship, and his latest book, as we just mentioned, The Intentional Household, both published by our friends at Ignatian Press. So, of course, you can find that at ignatiuspress.com or also on our EWTN religious catalog, EWTN.rc. You talked about responsibility, and as a reporter, my mind always goes to news stories and breaking news stories, and I couldn't help but think about responsibility or lack thereof when we look out, Doctor, at big stories that are making news. And it's been very, I think, traumatic to watch some of the response to the verdict in the Metcalf case and the Carmelo Anthony, who was convicted and sentenced to 35 years for the stabbing death of that young man down in Texas. And there doesn't seem to be a sense of responsibility, because in the case, if you followed it at all, the suspect was black and the victim was white, but there were both African-American and white witnesses that testified to what happened, and there was some pretty heavy evidence showing what occurred. And yet there are a lot of people claiming that this wasn't fair, and it was based on racism, not a young man acting inappropriately and hurting and killing another. Does responsibility, if it isn't in the home, does it spill out into society?
12: I really think that is the point. So much in God's plan of the basic dispositions of us human persons is what happens in the home. Especially, you know, by that plan, we're watching our parents, and in many ways, it's implicit. It's not conscious, but responsible parents, and responsible in the most important ways. There, I really think it's key to see there can be a kind of responsibility that people take that's really more of a self-centered one. Well, I'm really ambitious. I'm going to make it out there in the normal terms of success. But that's not responsibility in the deep sense, which is really about taking care of people. I'm going to end up being irresponsible in taking care of people if all I ever think about is myself. So I think it's also very much, it's the me generation thing, Teresa, that has undermined really our thinking clearly at all about holding people responsible and all the wonderful obligations that we have towards others, which of course is what households all about.
0: Mm-hmm. Absolutely. Okay, so that was number two, taking responsibility. Number one, getting back to making the household a priority. All right, your third principle mentioned in your new book.
12: Make good work in and of the home the context for mutual belonging and living responsibly together. So it's all about good work.
0: Okay, explain.
12: Well, by God's design, something that we've missed, something that we didn't recognize, that the normal, ordinary aspects of the work that it takes to support human life that always was done in the household, we didn't realize that by God's loving design, that was the most normal, natural context for people to grow in responsibility, take responsibility, and live in relationship with one another. Spouses working together, parents and children working together. Where does that most happen? Happens in the home. Home is no longer a place of work. Big picture, post-industrial revolution, the work moved out of the homes. And it's progressing. More and more, we don't even have the leftovers of work that were at home. Normally, people still cooked their meals, even though they were doing all their other work away from home. Now, even that is not really being done. And we're realizing something huge is missing. It's in many ways, I think, the great key to this whole project. And it's something in our hands, but we're going to have to be savvy about it. How do we bring good work back into the daily life as in the home?
0: Does that mean getting children involved in more activities in the home? I'm not just talking about fun activities where they can, you know, bake, you know, cookies or cupcakes with the parents or sit down and play a game. I'm talking about the functioning of the home when they're old enough to do so.
12: I think so, Teresa. Most people have seen, anyone who has knows from experience, that the feeling, the look that comes over a child when that child was given some task, invited into the work that's meaningful work that has to do in some way with the life of the family, succeeds in it, is given affirmation. You can't put into words the experience of belonging. I belong here. I am a part. I can contribute. The work that I do is valued. It's how we live together. Those things, the child might not be able to say any of that. That's the experience, and it's profoundly formative.
0: Yeah. I mean, even if you let the kids, I get a kick out of this with my grandnieces, the twins, identical twins, are going to be 10 in September. The baby is 5. But they love setting the table. They love, you know, when people come over for dinner, they're very involved in that. And they like to, even if they don't set the table perfectly, it's something that they do because it's a way of welcoming and then being involved in that dinner event.
12: Amen. Amen. And that's something that's being, they're being gently but intentionally directed to by their parents. And again, it's sometimes just implicit, but this is part of our intentionality, because these things that would have been so normal, now, you know, the parents of your grandnieces are saying to themselves, all right, how are we going to involve the children? Maybe it was pattern for them, but for most of us, it is that we're going to have to choose that. Ah, okay, how are we going to involve our children and give them that oh-so-human experience that your grandnieces are having?
0: So the responsibility then, and making good work, that goes with, I would think, and maybe I'm wrong, but I'm thinking of discipline, because without discipline and boundaries, none of that can be all that effective, I would think.
12: Amen. And it's the natural context for that, too. Imagine a child who really feels part of the program. I'm part of what we do around here. I'm trusted. I am involved in these things. And when it comes to those more tricky aspects of discipline, there's this broader context for it versus the kind of extreme opposite of that. Just kind of picture, I'm saying, from a dad's perspective, dad parachutes in, he's been gone, which is, again, understandable, but you know, the children aren't really feeling a part of things, but they need to be given direction. We give them correction. It more feels coming out of nowhere rather than as part of that shared context.
0: Yeah, there's so many interesting stories I have from my childhood and my mom. I'll have to share one with you when I come back about Post Raisin Bran and Bobby Sherman. You remember Bobby Sherman, the pop star? I don't know if you remember him or not.
12: I don't. I remember the Raisin Bran, but you got to tell me the story, though.
0: Well, Bobby Sherman was on Here Come the Brides, and it's a funny story, but it's typical of an Italian mom when they want to get your attention, when they do something, and it worked. So I'm going to tell you that story when we come back. But I want to remind people with whom we're speaking. We're having a great conversation with Dr. John Cutaback. I specifically wanted him back on because he had so many questions. His book is excellent. What I love about it is it's so simple, but it's so deep, in the sense of we look all over the place for all these different solutions. You know, it's right in front of our faces sometimes, getting back to basics. So the book, again, if you're just tuning in, is The Intentional Household, Living as If People Matter. There's a concept, 8 principles that families can do to be intentional in the home. So far, we're doing pretty well, Doc. We've gotten through 3. Making household, making a priority is number 1. Number 2, taking responsibility. Number 3, making good work. We'll continue talking about that with my little story. But then we'll try to plow through the other 5 principles, because they're all great. We'll be right back on a Tuesday morning. It's June 16th. Stay tuned.

Hi, I'm Jim Wright, president of the Station of the Cross. Throughout our lives, we spend a lot of time working hard, taking care of those we love, and trying to make a difference in the world. We can continue to make an impact even after our Lord calls us home. Have you ever thought about the legacy that you want to leave behind? The Station of the Cross wants to help, so we've partnered with My Catholic Will to make it easy for you to make your will. Through My Catholic Will, you can write a will in as little as 15 minutes, and it's free. When you write your will, please consider a legacy gift to the Station of the Cross to help pass on the Catholic faith to future generations, perhaps even your own family members. Thank you, and may God bless you and your family.

0: Atheists claim theists are essentially no different than atheists because we reject gods too, such as Greek and Roman gods. But this is plain absurdity. What's our reason? First, it's an abuse of language. A theist believes in at least one god. An atheist doesn't believe in any god. They're mutually exclusive terms. To say a theist is an atheist to most gods is like saying a married man is a bachelor to most women. Second, it's bad reasoning. To say I'm an atheist because I reject some gods is like saying I'm an anarchist, one who rejects all forms of government, because I reject communism and fascism, some forms of government. But that's silly. So the claim that atheists and theists are no different doesn't hold water. I'm Carlo Broussard with the Ready Reason for Catholic Answers, Catholic.com.
1: Chesterton.
2: Can't believe we're on the final segment already with Dr. John Cutaback. His terrific book, The Intentional Household, Living as If People Matter, including 8 principles that families can do to be intentional in the home. We've gotten through 3 of them. The last one was, we had take responsibility as number 2, and then making good work at home. So, Doc, we were chatting during the break and tying this all in with discipline and boundaries. So my mom, Rosie, was a real disciplinarian, and she was more the strict one, and my father was kind of a softy, and he would always support my mom, but, you know, he had a little bit more of a softer way of dealing with things. She was very direct, very Italian, from Jersey City, New Jersey. My father was too, but she was the strong one, really strong when it came to discipline. So one time when we were shopping, grocery shopping, had a big crush on the pop star Bobby Sherman, and I saw this advertisement that Post Raisin Bran was going to put one of his 45s, flimsy sample of a record, on the back of the cereal box. And so when we were grocery shopping, I stuck it in the bottom of the cart, and it made it by the cashier. She rang it up, and when my mother found out, she made sure I ate every drop, every flake of that Raisin Bran cereal, because the lesson was not to waste money, not to waste food. You got your record. You didn't ask me. You snuck it in. There are consequences. You must eat the Raisin Bran. I never forgot that my whole life.
3: I love it. I absolutely love it. I mean, there's so much wisdom right there. And so often it does come back to being connected with food. And, mm-hmm. and an appropriate kind of respect, honoring of it, is so such a deep part of human nature, and that's so great. You know that's coming from that aspect of don't waste food. I mean, there's generations of beauty behind that.
2: Well, they were very poor when they were growing up on the East Coast when the family came over as immigrants from Italy, and nobody wasted food. Especially the Italians, the Polish, they used everything in their meals, and, you know, the Irish made the most of everything. And there was a lesson. I didn't think of it that way. I wanted the record. I had a crush on Bobby Sherman, but she made me look at the bigger picture and what was more important. And I think that definitely is an art, you know, that people have lost. Okay, number 4 in the principal zone. What are we looking at next?
3: Enact real leisure as the heart of life in the home. It's the other side of the coin of work. It's the other thing that we've lost. I like to kind of call this genus of activities porch time. There's so many different versions of porch time. There are these times of plenitude. They're so key in life that nobody is making for us today that we're going to have to carve out.
2: And do you know that, and you know this because you've done a ton of research, but there's so many interesting studies on how important this leisure is, and not to take work with you, and to even have some leisure built into every single day.
3: Amen. And the wisdom of our God, who demands rest. And this means rest in both the simple sense and in that richer, deeper sense of the time of plenitude, one day a week.

0: idea of slowing down and having a meal with your family is still very much a part of the culture here.
1: And I honestly think, even if it's not so evident now, that the proper appreciation of leisure comes from a proper appreciation of the higher things, of spiritual goods. It is so Christian to have a sense of the slowing down and stopping. Why are you slowing down and stopping? To tune into people. This is why it's living as if people matter. And the higher mm-hmm. aspects of human life. When we're becoming more materialist, when we don't have faith in the higher calling of man, you tend to be left with work because, well, what do you do when you're sitting on the porch? You're not making any kind of material progress, as it were. So this is deeply connected to our faith that we lean into our rich leisure.
0: Okay, so number five, we're getting there. Three more to go. Number five.
1: Channel technology to the real good of the household.
0: There's a concept. Okay, great.
1: Yeah. So in a sense, this one kind of fits with all, bearing all the others in mind. How are we going to make a plan and execute it in both negative ways and positive ways as regards our technology? What are we going to say no to? What are we going to say yes to? Because we know what we're trying to do. And I particularly connect that to the two before it of work and leisure. Because it's work and leisure especially that technology can undermine. If always just a machine is doing it or someone else's machine, that we're not going to have good work. Or if we're always turning to canned entertainment, we're not going to have good leisure. So we have to reckon with how technology, common forms of it, have been undermining those good forms of work and leisure.
0: What do you think of the UK just announcing yesterday that they're banning social media for, I think it's 16 and under, certain websites are certain that there's a big move to really cut back on social media. I had a story about that yesterday in my news. Australia has done it, now Great Britain, other countries looking at the same thing. What do you think about that?
1: Yeah, well, I think thank God human nature is always speaking. And we still have some care and concern for our children, and it finally is kind of breaking through. No, we can't just do this. We can't let this be pushed upon our young people or any of us. So it's a good sign of at times we are recognizing God's plan, and let's do something different. But we as Christians, we've got the alternative. At the end of the day, I don't know how those measures are going to succeed if you don't have something beautiful and positive to give to the children. What else are they going to do?
0: Absolutely. And human nature, you can see it everywhere. It always rises to the surface. I mean, I love watching children because no matter where you are in the world, they're the same. They just love to run. They love to play. They love to laugh and engage with each other. And to get out and do something like that versus holding a phone or watching a television, I think is so much more productive in so many ways. Okay, number six of the principles.
1: Friendship between spouses. That's just such beautiful topic that so often I've made this, I speak from experience, concerned for my children, focusing on what to do with my children, and finally someone helped tune me in. The best thing you can do for your child, your children, is to work on your relationship with your spouse. It's such a simple thing, but are we really thinking intentionally about how we are deepening and growing our relationship as husband and wife?
0: Okay, we have two more, and we have about 6 minutes. I think we can do it. Number seven.
1: Number seven is prioritizing forming children in the old sense, the Greek sense, the term paideia, which was the whole way you form the young to be good human persons, and it's going through different aspects of how that's kind of been taken away from us. The more we're just empowering them to do what they want to do, and rather realize we, in God's plan, have been given the wisdom, the insight, the principles, and we need to be arranging everything about life in the home to be conveying that to them.
0: There was a study that came out, I think it was it 2 weeks ago, ahead in a newscast, in terms of how young people are still being impacted by the isolation from COVID. And I think this is a real problem still in terms of forming children. The isolation and not having the proper forming with their friends and even with their families, that is still, I think, lingering, is it not?
1: I'm absolutely

0: convinced it is. And of course, we're social, and we do have to have those important contacts outside the house. But I think it's interesting, Teresa, that very often that isolation would look very different than it does if there were a thriving life inside the home.
1: Mm-hmm.
0: If there was a pulsing life, work, leisure, bodily presence would simply make all the difference there.
1: How did our grandparents, even our parents, make it look so easy, what they did?
0: Well, that's very interesting that you say that. I mean, very, very good question. And we can't be discouraged. We have to trust in the Lord and recognize he's going to give us the grace in a different and more challenging situation. They didn't have some of the challenges we do. I'm not saying that they had it easily. But interestingly, that points to the very last principle, Teresa.
1: Mm-hmm.
0: Make the life in final years of the aging integral to life in the home. We have got to reintegrate the elderly into the center of our home life the best that we can.
1: The Holy Father just talked about that because he put out a big message for upcoming Grandparents' Day in a couple of weeks and talked about including the elderly, which again is something that we saw. I mean, we saw it all the time with our grandparents. They were very involved in our lives. I think we're seeing more grandparents involved in childcare in terms of helping out their adult children, but it still seems to be different than when we were growing up. Is it not?
0: It is, and that's where we're really going to have to be savvy. We can't repeat those conditions where they tended to be just kind of more easily right there. We were in the closer communities where people tended to live closer together, and we even had still multi-generational habits of it wouldn't be kind of weird to have those aging parents there. We have to reckon with new medical needs and distance, but if we at least start with that principle, by God's design, the elderly have so much to offer us, including what they need from us. I mean, this is so divine. It's so divine that God would have it set up that as they need more from us, that's precisely a key part of how they're giving to us, and we're missing that opportunity.
1: There's some great quotes here that I wanted to share with you that I read in the news earlier. Pope Leo said, "The celebration of the World Day of Grandparents and the Elderly is an opportunity to rediscover that the Church is called to be a mother to all, and that any age, it's always possible to recognize ourselves as sons and daughters of God. He invited everyone, especially the young, to revive the beautiful custom of visiting their grandparents, elderly relatives, and even those who have no one to visit them." So basic, wow. But so profound at the same time.
0: Wow, it is so beautiful. And here's another beautiful angle into it. It's saying no to one of the great lies and errors of our age. One of the great lies and errors of our age basically takes the form of prioritizing less important things. Mm-hmm. Success in the material realm, bodily pleasure, the things that the elderly tends to not have anymore. There was God's plan. It more as you get older, these other things fall away, and you more have to focus on the interior life and relationships. You can't see as far. You can't run around, but you can still connect with people. That is an opportunity for us to connect with them and realize that, learn from them, lean into that. So it brings into play all our fundamental principles. What do we think is most important in life?
1: Yeah. It's just so well done, John, with this, really. I mean, it's getting back to the basics, but helping people really apply it in practical ways. Again, the book we've been discussing, this is actually show number 2 with our guest, Dr. John Cutaback, The Intentional Household, Living As If People Matter. And, of course, we've been discussing 8 principles that families can do to be intentional in the home. So I'm not going to repeat the 8 principles. I want you to go by the book so you can read, because there's much more detail in the book about each principle. But it's very, very good advice. How's the book doing so far?
0: I'm getting word of 2 thumbs up, I'm happy to say. So thanks so much for your kind encouragement.
1: Well, I love the practicality of it, because I think the older we get, we realize, what's it saying, Ecclesiastes? Everything old is new again, right? I mean, we're going back to, as you said, the basics of who we are, made in the image and likeness of God, because a natural law works, and all the other stuff out there has been harmful. Anyway, thank you, John. Went by so quickly. Terrific job this morning. Great book. Dr. John A. Cutaback has been a professor of philosophy at Christendom for 30 years and has great books and lectures. And again, Ignatius.com published the latest book. We'll be right back.
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1: Thanks so much for tuning in to Catholic Connection on a Tuesday morning. Coming up at hour number two on EWTN Radio Extra, given the gospel for today about loving our enemies and given what we discussed partially with Dr. John about the importance of responsibility and forgiveness and all of that, we're going to dive into something the Holy Father said, well, one of our previous and wonderful past popes, and that would be Pope St. John Paul II. Talking about justice and forgiveness. And many people think if they forgive, then there's a lack of justice there. But his take on this, and this is from his World Day of Peace document, January 1st, 2002, no peace without justice, no justice without forgiveness. And I love the quote, and it's not an exact quote. I do have the exact quote in the document, and I'll discuss in more detail in my 2 cents segment. But he says generally, basically, this is what he's saying. Forgiveness is not the opposite of justice. Just because you forgive someone, which we must do, does not mean that someone is not going to have to deal with the responsibility of their actions. So we're going to explore that, and we're going to talk about that a little bit in 2 cents. And then we're going to talk about an authentic Catholic education in the age of AI. Nicholas Sens is going to be joining us. He's a husband and a father and serves as a pastoral associate at Holy Spirit Catholic Church in Fishers, Indiana, and holds degrees in communication studies, philosophy, and theology. And we'll talk about that with him. And then we're also going to be discussing a new event coming up at the beautiful Shrine in Hanceville. All of that in hour number two on EWTN's Radio Extra. Stay tuned.

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0: 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Thank you for listening to the Station of the Cross, proclaiming the fullness of truth with clarity and charity.
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3: 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However, the Lord reassures him. He gives him food for his journey and encourages him to continue on his way.
4: Hi, my name is Father Mike Schmitz, and you're listening to The Bible in a Year, where we encounter God's voice and live life through the lens of Scripture. Using the Great Adventure Bible timeline, we'll read all the way from Genesis to Revelation, discovering how the story of salvation unfolds and how we fit into that story today. The Great Adventure Bible timeline was developed by Jeff Cavins and is provided by Ascension, who produced and funded this program. It is day 167. We are reading from 1 Kings chapter 19 and 20, 2 Chronicles chapter 20, and Song of Solomon chapter 6. The first book of Kings, chapter 19. Elijah flees from Jezebel. Ahab told Jezebel all that Elijah had done, and how he had slain all the prophets with the sword. Then Jezebel sent a messenger to Elijah, saying, "So may the gods do to me, and more also, if I do not make your life as the life of one of them by this time tomorrow." Then he was afraid, and he arose and went for his life, and came to Beersheba, which belongs to Judah, and left his servant there. But he himself went a day's journey into the wilderness and came and sat down under a broom tree, and he asked that he might die, saying, "It is enough now, O Lord. Take away my life, for I am no better than my fathers." And he lay down and slept under a broom tree. And behold, an angel touched him and said to him, "Arise and eat." And he looked, and behold, there was at his head a cake baked on hot stones and a jar of water. And he ate and drank and lay down again. And the angel of the Lord came again a second time and touched him and said, "Arise and eat, else the journey will be too great for you." And he arose and ate and drank and walked in the strength of that food 40 days and 40 nights to Horeb, the Mount of God. Elijah meets God at Mount Horeb. And there he came to a cave and lodged there. And behold, the word of the Lord came to him, and he said to him, "What are you doing here, Elijah?" He said, "I have been very jealous for the Lord, the God of hosts. For the sons of Israel have forsaken your covenant, thrown down your altars, and slain your prophets with the sword. And I, even I only, am left, and they seek my life to take it away." And he said, "Go forth and stand upon the mount before the Lord." And behold, the Lord passed by, and a great and strong wind tore the mountains and broke in pieces the rocks before the Lord. But the Lord was not in the wind. And after the wind, an earthquake. But the Lord was not in the earthquake. And after the earthquake was a fire, but the Lord was not in the fire. And after the fire, a still small voice. And when Elijah heard it, he wrapped his face in his mantle and went out and stood at the entrance of the cave. And behold, there came a voice to him and said, "What are you doing here, Elijah?" He said, "I have been very jealous for the Lord, the God of hosts, for the sons of Israel have forsaken your covenant, thrown down your altars, and slain your prophets with the sword. And I, even I only, am left, and they seek my life to take it away." And the Lord said to him, "Go, return on your way to the wilderness of Damascus, and when you arrive, you shall anoint Hazael to be king over Syria, and Jehu, the son of Nimshi, you shall anoint to be king over Israel, and Elisha, the son of Shaphat of Abel-Meholah, you shall anoint to be prophet in your place. And him who escapes from the sword of Hazael shall Jehu slay. And him who escapes from the sword of Jehu shall Elisha slay. Yet I will leave 7,000 in Israel, all the knees that have not bowed to Baal, and every mouth that has not kissed him." Elisha becomes Elijah's disciple. So he departed from there and found Elisha, the son of Shaphat, who was plowing with 12 yoke of oxen before him, and he was with the 12th. Elijah passed by him and cast his mantle upon him, and he left the oxen and ran after Elijah and said, "Let me kiss my father and my mother, and then I will follow you." And he said to him, "Go back again, for what have I done to you?" And he returned from following him and took the yoke of oxen and slew them and boiled their flesh with the yokes of the oxen and gave it to the people, and they ate. Then he arose and went after Elijah and ministered to him. Chapter 20, Ahab's Wars with the Syrians. Ben-Hadad, the king of Syria, gathered all his army together. 32 kings were with him, and horses and chariots, and he went up and besieged Samaria and fought against it. And he sent messengers into the city to Ahab, king of Israel, and said to him, "Thus says Ben-Hadad, your silver and your gold are mine. Your fairest wives and children also are mine." And the king of Israel answered, "As you say, my lord, O king, I am yours and all that I have." The messengers came again and said, "Thus says Ben-Hadad, I sent to you saying, deliver to me your silver and your gold, your wives and your children. Nevertheless, I will send my servants to you tomorrow about this time, and they shall search your house and the houses of your servants and lay hands on whatever pleases them and take it away." Then the king of Israel called all the elders of the land and said, "Mark now and see how this man is seeking trouble, for he sent to me for my wives and my children and for my silver and my gold, and I did not refuse him." And all the elders and all the people said to him, "Do not heed or consent." So he said to the messengers of Ben-Hadad, "Tell my lord the king, all that you first demanded of your servant I will do, but this thing I cannot do." And the messengers departed and brought him word again. Ben-Hadad sent to him and said, "The gods do so to me and more also, if the dust of Samaria shall suffice for handfuls for all the people who follow me." And the king of Israel answered, "Tell him, let not him that belts on his armor boast himself as he that puts it off." When Ben-Hadad heard this message, as he was drinking with the kings in the booths, he said to his men, "Take your positions." And they took their positions against the city. A prophet speaks to Ahab. And behold, a prophet came near to Ahab, king of Israel, and said, "Thus says the Lord, have you seen all this great multitude? Behold, I will give it into your hand this day, and you shall know that I am the Lord." And Ahab said, "By whom?" He said, "Thus says the Lord, by the servants of the governors of the districts." Then he said, "Who shall begin the battle?" He answered, "You." Then he mustered the servants of the governors of the districts, and they were 232. And after them, he mustered all the sons of Israel, 7,000. The Syrians are defeated. And they went out at noon, while Ben-Hadad was drinking himself drunk in the booths, he and the 32 kings who helped him. The servants of the governors of the districts went out first, and Ben-Hadad sent out scouts, and they reported to him, "Men are coming out from Samaria." He said, "If they have come out for peace, take them alive, or if they have come out for war, take them alive." So these went out of the city, the servants of the governors of the districts, and the army which followed them, and each killed his man. The Syrians fled, and Israel pursued them, but Ben-Hadad, king of Syria, escaped on a horse with horsemen. And the king of Israel went out and captured the horses and chariots and killed the Syrians with a great slaughter. Then the prophet came near to the king of Israel and said to him, "Come, strengthen yourself and consider well what you have to do. For in the spring, the king of Syria will come up against you." And the servants of the king of Syria said to him, "Their gods are gods of the hills, and so they were stronger than we. But let us fight against them in the plain, and surely we shall be stronger than they. And do this, remove the kings, each from his post, and put commanders in their places, and muster an army like the army that you have lost, horse for horse and chariot for chariot. Then we will fight against them in the plain, and surely we shall be stronger than they." And he listened to their voice and did so. In the spring, Ben-Hadad mustered the Syrians and went up to Aphek to fight against Israel. And the sons of Israel were mustered, and they were provisioned, and went against them. The sons of Israel encamped before them like two little flocks of goats, but the Syrians filled the country. And a man of God came near and said to the king of Israel, "Thus says the Lord, because the Syrians have said, 'The Lord is a God of the hills, but he is not a God of the valleys,' therefore I will give all this great multitude into your hand, and you shall know that I am the Lord." And they encamped opposite one another 7 days. Then on the seventh day, the battle was joined, and the sons of Israel struck 100,000 Syrian foot soldiers in one day. And the rest fled into the city of Aphek, and the wall fell upon 27,000 men that were left. Ben-Hadad also fled and entered an inner chamber in the city. And his servants said to him, "Behold now, we have heard that the kings of the house of Israel are merciful kings. Let us put sackcloth on our loins and ropes upon our heads and go out to the king of Israel. Perhaps he will spare your life. So they belted sackcloth on their loins and put ropes on their heads and went to the king of Israel and said, your servant Ben-Hadad says, please let me live. And he said, does he still live? He is my brother. Now, the men were watching for an omen, and they quickly took it up from him and said, yes, your brother Ben-Hadad. Then he said, go and bring him. Then Ben-Hadad came forth to him, and he caused him to come up into the chariot. And Ben-Hadad said to him, the cities which my father took from your father I will restore, and you may establish bazaars for yourself in Damascus, as my father did in Samaria. And Ahab said, I will let you go on these terms. So he made a covenant with him and let him go. A prophet condemns Ahab. And a certain man of the sons of the prophets said to his fellow at the command of the Lord, strike me, I beg you. But the man refused to strike him. Then he said to him, because you have not obeyed the voice of the Lord, behold, as soon as you have gone from me, a lion shall kill you. And as soon as he departed from him, a lion met him and killed him. Then he found another man and said, strike me, I beg you. And the man struck him, hitting him and wounding him. So the prophet departed and waited for the king by the way, disguising himself with a bandage over his eyes. And as the king passed, he cried out to the king and said, your servant went out into the midst of the battle, and behold, a soldier turned and brought a man to me and said, keep this man. If by any means he be missing, your life shall be for his life, or else you shall pay a talent of silver. And as your servant was busy here and there, he was gone. The king of Israel said to him, so shall your judgment be. You yourself have decided it. Then he made haste to take the bandage away from his eyes, and the king of Israel recognized him as one of the prophets. And he said to him, thus says the Lord, because you have let go out of your hand the man whom I had devoted to destruction, therefore your life shall go for his life, and your people for his people. And the king of Israel went to his house resentful and sullen, and came to Samaria. The second book of Chronicles, chapter 20. Invasion from the east. After this, the Moabites and Ammonites, and with them some of the Meunites, came against Jehoshaphat for battle. Some men came and told Jehoshaphat, a great multitude is coming against you from Edom, from beyond the sea. And behold, they are in Hazazon Tamar, that is, Ein Gedi. Then Jehoshaphat feared and set himself to seek the Lord and proclaimed a fast throughout all Judah. And Judah assembled to seek help from the Lord. And from all the cities of Judah, they came to seek the Lord. Jehoshaphat's prayer and victory. And Jehoshaphat stood in the assembly of Judah and Jerusalem in the house of the Lord before the new court and said, O Lord, God of our fathers, are you not God in heaven? Do you not rule over all the kingdoms of the nations? In your hand are power and might, so that none is able to withstand you. Did you not, O our God, drive out the inhabitants of this land before your people Israel and give it forever to the descendants of Abraham, your friend? And they have dwelt in it, and have built you in it a sanctuary for your name, saying, if evil comes upon us, the sword, judgment, or pestilence, or famine, we will stand before this house and before you, for your name is in this house, and cry to you in our affliction, and you will hear and save. And now, behold, the men of Ammon and Moab and Mount Seir, whom you would not let Israel invade when they came up from the land of Egypt, and whom they avoided and did not destroy. Behold, they reward us by coming to drive us out of your possession, which you have given us to inherit. O our God, will you not execute judgment upon them? For we are powerless against this great multitude that is coming against us. We do not know what to do, but our eyes are upon you. Meanwhile, all the men of Judah stood before the Lord with their little ones, their wives, and their children. And the Spirit of the Lord came upon Jehaziel, the son of Zechariah, the son of Benaiah, son of Jael, son of Mattaniah, a Levite of the sons of Asaph, in the midst of the assembly. And he said, listen, all Judah and inhabitants of Jerusalem and King Jehoshaphat, thus says the Lord to you, fear not, and be not dismayed at this great multitude, for the battle is not yours, but God's. Tomorrow go down against them. Behold, they will come up by the ascent of Ziz. You will find them at the end of the valley east of the wilderness of Jeruel. You will not need to fight in this battle. Take your position, stand still, and see the victory of the Lord on your behalf, O Judah and Jerusalem. Fear not, and be not dismayed. Tomorrow go out against them, and the Lord will be with you. Then Jehoshaphat bowed his head with his face to the ground, and all Judah and the inhabitants of Jerusalem fell down before the Lord, worshiping the Lord. And the Levites, of the Kohathites and the Korahites stood up to praise the Lord, the God of Israel, with a very loud voice. And they rose early in the morning and went out into the wilderness of Tekoa. And as they went out, Jehoshaphat stood and said, "Hear me, Judah and inhabitants of Jerusalem. Believe in the Lord your God, and you will be established. Believe his prophets, and you will succeed." And when he had taken counsel with the people, he appointed those who were to sing to the Lord and to praise him in holy splendor as they went before the army and say, "Give thanks to the Lord, for his mercy endures forever." And when they began to sing and praise, the Lord set an ambush against the men of Ammon, Moab, and Mount Seir, who had come up against Judah, so that they were routed. For the men of Ammon and Moab rose against the inhabitants of Mount Seir, destroying them utterly. And when they had made an end of the inhabitants of Seir, they all helped to destroy one another. When Judah came to the watchtower of the wilderness, they looked toward the multitude, and behold, they were dead bodies lying on the ground. None had escaped. When Jehoshaphat and his people came to take the spoil from them, they found cattle in great numbers, goods, clothing, and precious things, which they took for themselves until they could carry no more. They were 3 days in taking the spoil, it was so much. On the fourth day, they assembled in the valley of Barakah, for there they blessed the Lord. Therefore, the name of that place has been called the valley of Barakah to this day. Then they returned, every man of Judah and Jerusalem, and Jehoshaphat at their head, returning to Jerusalem with joy, for the Lord had made them rejoice over their enemies. They came to Jerusalem with harps and lyres and trumpets to the house of the Lord. And the fear of God came on all the kingdoms of the countries when they heard that the Lord had fought against the enemies of Israel. So the realm of Jehoshaphat was quiet, for his God gave him rest round about. The end of Jehoshaphat's reign over Judah. Thus, Jehoshaphat reigned over Judah. He was 35 years old when he began to reign, and he reigned 25 years in Jerusalem. His mother's name was Azubah, the daughter of Shilhi. He walked in the way of Asa, his father, and did not turn aside from it. He did what was right in the sight of the Lord. The high places, however, were not taken away. The people had not yet set their hearts upon the God of their fathers. Now, the rest of the acts of Jehoshaphat, from first to last, are written in the Chronicles of Jehu, the son of Hanani, which are recorded in the book of the kings of Israel. After this, Jehoshaphat, king of Judah, joined with Ahaziah, king of Israel, who did wickedly. He joined him in building ships to go to Tarshish, and they built the ships in Ezion-Geber. Then Eleazar, the son of Dodavahu of Merishah, prophesied against Jehoshaphat, saying, "Because you have joined with Ahaziah, the Lord will destroy what you have made." And the ships were wrecked and were not able to go to Tarshish. The Song of Solomon, Chapter 6, Colloquy of the Friends and the Bride, the Bridegroom's Praise of the Bride. Where has your beloved gone, O fairest among women? Where has your beloved turned, that we may seek him with you? My beloved has gone down to his garden, to the bed of spices, to pasture his flocks in the gardens, and to gather lilies. I am my beloved's, and my beloved is mine. He pastures his flock among the lilies. You are beautiful as Tirzah, my love, comely as Jerusalem, terrible as an army with banners. Turn away your eyes from me, for they disturb me. Your hair is like a flock of goats moving down the slopes of Gilead. Your teeth are like a flock of ewes that have come up from the washing. All of them bear twins. Not one among them is bereaved. Your cheeks are like halves of a pomegranate behind your veil. There are 60 queens and 80 concubines and maidens without number. My dove, my perfect one, is only one, the darling of her mother, flawless to her that bore her. The maidens saw her and called her happy, the queens and concubines also, and they praised her. Who is this that looks forth like the dawn, fair as the moon, bright as the sun, terrible as an army with banners? I went down to the nut orchard to look at the blossoms of the valley, to see whether the vines had budded, whether the pomegranates were in bloom. Before I was awake, my fancy set me in a chariot beside my prince. Return, return, O Shulamite. Return, return, that we may look upon you. Why should you look upon the Shulamite as upon a dance before two armies? Father in heaven, we give you thanks and we give you praise for this opportunity to just enter into the history of the kings, the history of the chronicles, the history of the family of Jesus, the history of the people that you've chosen with their flaws and their faults, with their disasters and with their victories. And because we know that you are the God of our flaws and the God of our faults. You're the God of our disasters and you're the God of our victories. And so we give our hearts to you this day and every day. Please receive them. Please receive our lives, our victories and our defeats, our flaws and everything we are. In Jesus' name, in the name of the Father, and of the Son, and of the Holy Spirit. Amen. Okay, golly. A lot of reading today. It was really good, though. It was so good. The book of 1 Kings, we're coming to the end. We have only a couple chapters left in 1 Kings. But in 1 Kings, we not only have the story in chapter 19 of Elijah, and Elijah's fleeing from Jezebel. There's a couple things to keep in mind. So right after God's victory through Elijah over the prophets of Baal, right on the Mount Carmel, what happens? Elijah's fleeing from Jezebel. And he gets to this place and he is so discouraged. And I just want to highlight this just really briefly. Elijah is so discouraged after his victory. He even recognizes his own weakness. He says, "It is enough now, O Lord. Take my life, for I'm no better than my fathers." There's an element of humility that he's got. He's not riding on this high after this victory of defeating the prophets of Baal. He, in this moment, it seems like his weakness is on display to himself. And what happens? He gets to this place of victory and he just says, "Lord, let me die now. Take my life here." Now, this is so interesting because I've seen this happen so many times. You know, after defeats, after moments of incredible humiliation or moments of incredible embarrassment, there are times where a person says, "I don't want to be seen. I don't want to be talked to. Don't look at me. I wish I was dead." But I've also seen it to be the case that after incredible victory, when there's, in some ways you'd say there's no more battles to fight. Basically, Elijah's ministry at this moment is almost over. I mean, he's going to do a few more things. Don't you worry about that. But the big moment, you know, the big battle, that is more or less done. And I've found this so often that at the beginning of a person's life, they're like, "Oh, I've got all these battles to fight. I've got all these, you know, these victories to accomplish, these things to do." And there's an excitement there. But I've also seen people who in the midpoint or end of their life where they're looking and saying, "There's no more battles to fight, that the big moments are behind me." And there can be some incredible discouragement that sets in their hearts. And I wonder if that's not what's happening with Elijah in this moment. But here's what God does in that moment of my life's over, in that moment of Jezebel's trying to kill me, in that moment of like, you know what, I could keep going, but for what? God speaks to him. He says, "Arise and eat." And he gives him bread for the journey. He gives him food enough for the journey. I mean, this is what happens to us, right? That yes, we might think, "Oh gosh, my best days are behind me." But what does God tell us? He says, "Get up and eat." And one of the things that he tells us to get up and eat is the bread for the journey. So in the Catholic world, we have this thing called viaticum. It's V-I-A-T-I-C-U-M, viaticum. And it's basically the last time a person receives Holy Communion, the last time they receive the body and blood of Jesus in the Eucharist, called viaticum. You know, as priests and other lay people, they will bring Holy Communion to hospitals and nursing homes. Whenever someone's sick like this, if they can receive Holy Communion, it's called viaticum. Viaticum essentially means bread for the journey, or bread for the way, food for the journey. In that sense that you are not done, right? That's the declaration of God to Elijah here. You're not done. And that's what we're saying to all those men and women who, when they receive the Eucharist for the last time, like, you're not done. This world, this life on this world might be coming to an end, but gosh, the Lord has so much further for you to go. And that's the great news. Yes, there's going to be a time in our lives where our best days are literally behind us. I don't know, literally, our best days are behind us. And what do I have to look forward to? Well, God himself. What we have to look forward to is an eternity with him. And so that's one of the reasons why we never, as Christians, we never have to be discouraged. We never have to experience what Elijah experienced, even though it's normal for us. It's normal for us to say, "I had this big victory and now I have to let down." Because what's next? The Lord says, "No, get up and eat. There's something more. There you have places to go." That's why he gave him a Dr. Seuss book. that part wasn't real. I just inserted that part. But then what happens? After this, he goes to Horeb and he meets God. He meets the Lord himself, right? There is the storm. There's the strong wind. There's the earthquake. There's the fire. And yet God wasn't in the fire. He wasn't in the wind. He wasn't in the earthquake. He was in the still, small voice. And there's just so, so much good in that, where we realize that what God is doing in so many of our lives is he's speaking to us in quiet. You know, we want God to speak to us with this loud speaker, you know, megaphone situation where we just dial him in and it's this broadband internet connection where he's speaking so clearly to us. And oftentimes God speaks to us in the quiet, but our lives are so full of noise that we do not hear his voice. And so that's a reminder. to turn down the music, to turn down the noise so we can hear his voice. I think that's part of what this podcast is, right? It's us saying, God, I want you to speak. I know you want to speak to me. I know you are speaking to me. So let me listen to your word and turn off the other things and listen to this so that I can hear your voice. And lastly, here we have a couple things in 1 Kings. This is, FYI, this is all happening more or less in the north, right? I mean, Elijah went down to Mount Horeb, which is, you know, way down to Mount Sinai already, all the way down there. But all this other stuff is happening in the north. So Elijah comes back up to, he's in Damascus, and this whole, and he anoints Hazael, the king of Syria, he anoints Jehu, king of Israel. Then he anoints Elisha, son of Japhet, as the prophet in his place. And that's going to happen very soon. But Elisha has this call from Elijah, right? And the call is just this weird, where Elijah throws his cloak over him and then walks away. And he says, what have I done to you? But Elisha runs after him and says, let me kiss my father and mother goodbye. And he says, what are you talking about? Go back. What have I done to you? Like, I don't know. You threw your cloak over me. Does that mean something? And what Elisha does, right? He kills the yoke of oxen, boils their flesh and gives it to the people, and they ate. And basically he's burning his bridges, right? He is saying, I can't go back to becoming a farmer who's plowing. I am now a disciple of Elijah. And there's something so just hardcore and intense about this. We're going to find out more about Elisha in the days to come. But then we also, in chapter 20, last little, well, couple of things. We have Ahab, right? And Ahab being up north, Ahab goes to war with the Syrians and he's doing well. I mean, God is helping them out. God is giving them directions, and God is basically, he's helping them. He's giving them victory. But one of the things that Ahab doesn't do, now Ahab is not a good king, right? He's one of the bad kings. What Ahab does is that Ahab gives Ben-Hadad, the king of Syria, he gives him mercy. And that was not what he was supposed to have done. He was supposed to have said, okay, here's the Syrians that have come against my people, and you've shown him mercy. You should not have shown him mercy. And that prophet goes to King Ahab and tells him this, and then Ahab returns to his house resentful and sullen and comes to Samaria. And we're going to hear what happens with the rest of his story tomorrow. Last little note in 2 Chronicles, though. We have to talk about it. We're reading a couple different books, 1 Kings and 2 Chronicles. 1 Kings is happening in the north, right, with Elijah up there, King Ahab up there. But then 2 Chronicles right now currently is talking about what's going on down in the south with King Jehoshaphat. Remember, son of Asa, both of those kings, pretty good kings. Jehoshaphat better than Asa, because Jehoshaphat took down those temples and the Asherim and all those kind of things. And so he's a good king. And so here's God who is defending the people of Judah and Jerusalem against the Ammonites and the Moabites and the Syrites, right? They come against him with a multitude. And God says, no, just go out there. Go out there praising, and you'll see that I'm going to fight for you. And that's what happens. They don't even have to fight, because the Moabites and the Ammonites turn on the people from Mount Seir, and then they turn on each other. And all that the people of Judah and Jerusalem have to do is just pick up the spoils. And that's something so powerful for us as well, to kind of have that idea, that clear sense of, just like back in the book of Exodus, where God says, the Lord fights for you. All you have to do is keep still. Just stay here and I'll fight for you. Anyways, here we are, you guys. A lot of time today in our readings, but worth it. So much stuff to get through today. And so you're sticking with it. It's day 167. You're praying. I'm praying. Please pray for me. I am praying for you. My name is Father Mike. I cannot wait to see you tomorrow. God bless.

0: Day 167 of Bible in a Year with Father Mike Schmitz. Did you know there are short videos of encouragement and teaching available on the Ascension Presents YouTube channel? Here's an example.
1: One of the things I can sometimes hear when I hear Jesus say, apart from me, you can do nothing, is I hear, apart from me, you can do slightly less. Apart from me, you can do marginally not as much. But Jesus says, apart from me, you can do nothing. And so to work as if everything depends on God is that recognition that no matter what I do, whether I eat or drink, walk or lay down, I do everything not only for him, I do everything with him. And I love both phrases, right? To pray as if everything depends on God, to work as if everything depends on you, but also to pray as if everything depends on you. God, I'm going to trust you as best I can, knowing that you make up for whatever I lack, and also to work as if everything depends on God, as a reminder that no matter what I do, God, if you're not involved, if you're not present, if you're not active in this, if I'm not rooted in you like a vine to the branches, then it bears no fruit.
0: That was a short video called Apart From Me, You Can Do Nothing with Father Mike from the Ascension Presents YouTube channel. Thank you for joining us for Bible in a Year with Father Mike Schmitz. 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
3: 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Father Mike Schmitz takes you through the Catechism of the Catholic Church. 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
0: Catechism in a Year is produced and funded by Ascension and distributed on radio through a partnership with Spoke Street Media. The catechism used is the Ascension edition of the catechism, which includes the Foundations of Faith approach. You can follow along in any recent version of the Catechism of the Catholic Church. A reading plan and all Catechism in a Year episodes can be found at ascensionpress.com/CIY or on the Ascension app. Today, we're continuing our deep dive into the sacrament of baptism. Yesterday, we heard about how baptism began to be revealed in the Old Testament. And today, Father Mike unpacks how all those first signals are fulfilled in Jesus Christ and the significance of Jesus being baptized himself, even though he didn't need it.
1: Hi, my name is Father Mike Schmitz, and you're listening to the Catechism in a Year, where we encounter God's plan of sheer goodness for us, revealed in Scripture and passed down through the tradition of the Catholic faith. The Catechism in a Year is provided by Ascension, who produced and funded this program. In 365 days, we'll read through the Catechism of the Catholic Church, discovering our identity in God's family as we journey together toward our heavenly home. This is day 167, reading paragraph 1223 to 1228. We're continuing our journey into baptism. So yesterday we talked about what's the sacrament called, prefigurations of baptism in the old covenant. Now we have Christ's baptism and also baptism in the church. So what is that? So how did Jesus fulfill all the prefigurements and how did Jesus give it to us now? So we're going to talk about that today, right? We know John the Baptist baptized Jesus in the Jordan. Okay, why? What happened there? We'll talk about that. Also, now Jesus has given us the power through the power of the Holy Spirit, baptism in the church. In fact, from the very beginnings of the church, as soon as people were cut to the heart that Jesus Christ has died and is risen from the dead, they asked, what must we do? And St. Peter said, repent and be baptized, every one of you, in the name of Jesus Christ for the forgiveness of your sins, and you'll receive the gift of the Holy Spirit. So that's what we're talking about today. That's what we're praying for today, for renewal in that gift of the Holy Spirit in every one of our lives. So let's take a moment and come before the Father and pray for that gift right now. Father in heaven, we praise you and we ask you. Well, no, we thank you, Father. We thank you for the gift of baptism. We thank you for the gift of your Holy Spirit that has washed away our sins. We thank you for the gift of your Holy Spirit that has made us into your children, into your sons and into your daughters. Thank you for the gift of your Holy Spirit that enables us to cry out, Abba, Father. Only by the Spirit can we cry out, Abba, Father. Only by the Spirit can we be your children. We thank you. Jesus, we thank you for being baptized and extending that baptism, transforming that baptism and making it into something entirely new. And we thank you, Holy Spirit, for coming to us, for sanctifying the waters of baptism, coming close to every one of us, so close that you have made us into temples of the Holy Spirit. So God, we just praise you, Father, Son, and Holy Spirit. May you be glorified and loved, adored, and worshiped for all time and into eternity. In Jesus' name we pray, in the name of the Father, and of the Son, and of the Holy Spirit. Amen. It is day 167. We're reading paragraphs 1223 to 1228. Christ's baptism. All the old covenant prefigurations find their fulfillment in Christ Jesus. He begins his public life after having himself baptized by St. John the Baptist in the Jordan. After his resurrection, Christ gives this mission to his apostles. Go, therefore, and make disciples of all nations, baptizing them in the name of the Father and of the Son and of the Holy Spirit, teaching them to observe all that I have commanded you. Our Lord voluntarily submitted himself to the baptism of St. John, intended for sinners, in order to fulfill all righteousness. Jesus' gesture is a manifestation of his self-emptying. The Spirit, who had hovered over the waters of the first creation, descended then on the Christ as a prelude of the new creation, and the Father revealed Jesus as his beloved Son. In his Passover, Christ opened to all men the fountain of baptism. He had already spoken of his passion, which he was about to suffer in Jerusalem, as a baptism with which he had to be baptized. The blood and water that flowed from the pierced side of the crucified Jesus are types of baptism and the Eucharist, the sacraments of new life. From then on, it is possible to be born of water and the Spirit in order to enter the kingdom of God. As St. Ambrose stated, "See where you are baptized. See where baptism comes from, if not from the cross of Christ, from his death. There is the whole mystery. He died for you. In him you are redeemed. In him you are saved." Baptism in the church. From the very day of Pentecost, the church has celebrated and administered holy baptism. Indeed, St. Peter declares to the crowd astounded by his preaching, "Repent and be baptized, every one of you, in the name of Jesus Christ for the forgiveness of your sins, and you shall receive the gift of the Holy Spirit." The apostles and their collaborators offer baptism to anyone who believed in Jesus, Jews, the God-fearing, and pagans. Always, baptism is seen as connected with faith. "Believe in the Lord Jesus, and you will be saved, you and your household," St. Paul declared to his jailer in Philippi. And the narrative continues, the jailer was baptized at once with all his family. According to the Apostle Paul, the believer enters through baptism into communion with Christ's death, is buried with him, and rises with him. As he wrote to the Romans, "Do you not know that all of us who have been baptized into Christ Jesus were baptized into his death? We were buried, therefore, with him by baptism into death, so that as Christ was raised from the dead by the glory of the Father, we too might walk in newness of life." The baptized have put on Christ. Through the Holy Spirit, baptism is a bath that purifies, justifies, and sanctifies. Hence, baptism is a bath of water in which the imperishable seed of the Word of God produces its life-giving effect. St. Augustine says of baptism, "The Word is brought to the material element, and it becomes a sacrament." All right, so there we are, paragraph 1223 to 1228. My gosh, how incredible is this? Just, okay, we have all the prefigurations in the Old Covenant, but we recognize paragraph 1223 immediately states, all of the old covenant prefigurations find their fulfillment in Christ Jesus. That's not just true about baptism. That is true about all of the old covenant prefigurations, that Jesus is the fulfillment of every of one of God's promises, essentially. And we recognize that here is Jesus. He himself gets baptized. Remember that John's baptism, St. John the Baptist, his baptism was a baptism intended for sinners, right? It was a baptism of repentance. Jesus allows himself to be baptized in this baptism of repentance. He didn't need to repent. So why does he get baptized? He gets baptized to fulfill all righteousness. He manifests, right? He reveals his self-emptying. I remember there was something, I'm going to get the paraphrase wrong, but Pope Benedict had talked about the mess of humanity that was along the Jordan River when Jesus got baptized. I think of all the people who had come out to see John the Baptist, to be baptized by John the Baptist. These were some of the great people of the old, you know, the first century. These are some of the worst people in the first century. And they all came out to be baptized by John in the Jordan. And here is Jesus, who is the righteous one, right? Here is Jesus, who is the Word of God made flesh. And he gets baptized. And Pope Benedict reflects on this, and he points out he doesn't get baptized because he needs it. He gets baptized because they need it. That when Jesus is baptized, he's bringing that mess of humanity, right? The best and the worst of us, bringing them into the waters with him. In fact, I've heard many people say that when Jesus gets baptized, the waters don't make him holy. He makes the waters holy. And now the waters of baptism make us holy, right? So Jesus completely, he takes this incredible image, this incredible symbolism, this incredible reality of baptism that John was doing, and he gives it new meaning and gives it new power. Remember we talked a couple days ago about the ways in which when the church encounters other cultures, it sometimes embraces some symbols and signs of those cultures that actually point to the gospel. Well, here is a reality that existed, the reality of baptism that existed. Jesus took it and transforms it. Again, he gives it a new meaning. He gives it a new reality. He gives it a new power. Because now, from now on, baptism saves us. This is remarkable, right? 1 Peter chapter 3, baptism now saves you. And so what happens in the church from the very first day of the church, right? First day of Pentecost, as the people, they're cut to the heart. What must we do to be saved? And St. Peter responds with power and with clarity. And he says, repent and be baptized, every one of you, in the name of Jesus Christ for the forgiveness of your sins, and you shall receive the gift of the Holy Spirit. And this is just, let's come back to this again and again. Baptism, like all of the sacraments, actually does something. It is not merely a symbol. It is not merely an outward expression of an inward faith. It actually is power, right? It's efficacious. It does something. And what it does is it saves us. What it does is it washes away original sin and actual sin. What it does is it makes us into God's children. What it does is it brings us into the family of God. All of these things, it gives us the gift of the Holy Spirit, makes us into temples of the Holy Spirit. We're going to talk about that as the days go on. But it's just so important to realize that Jesus Christ himself has transformed and made powerful, given a new power to the old covenant baptism. And then in the church, from the very, very beginning, the Christians understood that baptism is what saves us. Remember Jesus speaking in John chapter 3. You must be born of water, born again, of water and the Spirit. And if you want to enter the kingdom of God. And so we recognize that this is so not just important, it is absolutely, it's necessary. Now we're going to talk about in days to come as well. What about those who don't get a chance to get baptized? What about that? Well, that's coming, but don't get ahead of us yet. Today, we're just talking about the reality, the power, and the efficacy, right, of baptism. If you have been baptized, just again, to stop and give God praise for this, you haven't, to say, God, please, give me the chance to be baptized, to receive this new life that you promise to all those who are baptized. And also this, here's the last little note. I'll talk about this later on too, but just as a little teaser, remember that baptism and faith go hand in hand. Paragraph 1226 says this, always baptism is seen as connected with faith. Yet when you were baptized, when I was baptized, you might have been just an infant. You might have just been someone who didn't have any faith, because you couldn't have had any faith as an infant. And yet it was the faith of your parents and godparents that spoke for you. At one point, though, we need to embrace our own faith. We need to embrace our own baptism. We need to at some point say yes to that baptism, yes to that thing that was done to us. And this is our chance to do that even now. If you've never said yes to the grace of baptism in your life, if you've never just kind of like, yeah, I just went along because I was baptized, or was raised Christian, or I was baptized, or was raised Catholic, and I've never really intentionally said yes to that yes with my whole heart, mind, soul, and strength to Jesus Christ and what he's done in your life in baptism, I invite all of us right now to just renew that commitment, to renew those baptismal promises, to be able to say, Lord God, by the power of your Holy Spirit, through the working of Jesus Christ, you have made me a son or a daughter of God the Father. I say yes.

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1: Hey, I'm Father Mark Mary with the Franciscan Friars of the Renewal. And this is Ascension Presents. Some of you may know this, some of you may not. I am a priest. I'm a Franciscan priest. One of the things about the Franciscan Friars of the Renewal is that we don't run parishes. And I live with 20 other friars. I say this because what my life looks like and my priesthood looks like is very, very different than what we call like diocesan priests, like the pastors, those who are at your local parish. The hope for this video is to actually, as a priest, but as a non-pastor, as a non-diocesan priest, talk about how we, as parishioners, help care for and love and kind of be part of this culture and this environment, which supports and sets up our diocesan priest for success and fidelity and health and holiness. One observation, one point we have to make is this, is a lot of priests have failed big time and very publicly, and pastors throughout history, but in an acute way this last century. We're very aware of this, right? And priests, right, they're free men, which means that like you can't point fingers at something else. Like this bad thing happened because of this situation. Like at the end of the day, it does come down to our choices, right? And so there is real accountability, and hopefully there continues to be more and more accountability. So that's just what we have to start with. What I want to say though is that, as well as this, we don't want to make it harder on our pastors than we need to be faithful and to be healthy and to be holy. We can create an environment which really makes it difficult, though it's still possible. Or we can kind of create a little bit more of a healthy environment. Let's just take a kind of a little observation of the situation. I care a lot for my brother diocesan priest, because in many situations it's really difficult, right? And this is where we're at now, and I think it's going to keep growing. Like you have these priests who just want to give their lives to the Lord, who aren't experts in everything, who you know a couple years out of after their ordination they become a pastor of a number of different like churches, and they're on their own and they're stressed out and they have a lot of kind of criticism and negativity, and it's just, they're kind of overworked, underappreciated often. And that's just not a recipe for success. You know, just recently I was visiting a priest friend of mine who's a little bit younger than me, and he was showing me, you know, his 8 different churches, and he's the guy, right? He's the priest. And so he's got to be there as priest, but he's also there as running the staff and doing the finances and managing the buildings and all that. Certainly he has a team, but he's the one like overseeing this, right? And all he wanted to do was to pray and celebrate Mass and minister to God's people. That's a hard situation to be in, but that's not an uncommon situation. Another one is I was visiting a priest at his rectory. I was staying the night, and it was about, he's a great priest, really faithful, really works hard, just like pours himself into those at the school, those at the parish. And it was about 10 o'clock on a Saturday night, right? So 10 o'clock on Saturday night, like most people are not still working 10 o'clock at Saturday night. What happened was this kind of facilities emergency. This isn't exactly what it is, but to give you kind of context, it was like, you know, there was a pipe that burst in the basement, which is where all of the sort of the paper documents of everyone's like baptismal records and all that sort of stuff have been kept for the last 100 years. So that's an emergency. So he goes and he has to try and solve this problem, right? Understandable. One thing that happened is that there's this nocturnal adoration that happens starting at 10:30 in the evening that he has the keys for, that he was supposed to go unlock it. And so because of the emergency, he wasn't able to go and unlock the church on time. And he got there about, whatever it was, 15, 20 minutes late. The gentleman who was there to attend this adoration, when he finally sees him coming, instead of saying like, oh, hey, Father, thanks for coming, it's all right, what's going on, begins to cuss him out. You know, and this is at 10:45 on a Saturday night, after this priest has poured himself out in so many ways. You know, and that's just hard. And that's just hard. And being overworked and stressed out and being criticized like that, right? Like it really makes a man vulnerable to alcoholism, to gambling, to other sins against the flesh, right? And so again, each man, each priest is free. And in the context of really difficult situations, he can be faithful. But can we, as a church, also help to support our priests, right? Because like,

0: there's no question of how important the health and the holiness of our priests are for the ongoing renewal, like, of the church and of the world. So what can we do? What can we do? I'm going to say we can pray, we can sacrifice, and we can support. Like, number one, I feel this pretty strongly. I think we all have a bit of a duty to pray for our pastors every day. So if you're at a parish and you have a pastor, maybe you have a couple of priests there, can you, as an individual, and can you, as a family, make sure that you pray for them by name every day? That's really, really important. That's the least we can do. If you are criticizing and you are critiquing and you are not praying, like, come on. All right, so we got to be praying for our priests. Number two, and again, I feel pretty convicted of this. Can you make a little sacrifice for your priests, particularly your pastors? It makes a lot of sense to me. What I'm thinking here is, okay, it doesn't have to be the same sacrifice always, but hey, for this year, for Father McGivney, I'm not going to have dark chocolate, right? And so the year goes by. Next year, okay. This year for Father McGivney, we're not going to drink hard alcohol. Okay, so you can have beer, you can have wine, no hard alcohol. This year for Father McGivney, I'm going to give up chocolate chip cookies. I still have ice cream. I can still have brownies. Chocolate chip cookies are kind of my favorite. I'm going to give up chocolate chip cookies, right? There's a real spiritual dynamic in battle in which the demons have their bullseye on our priests, because we know that the rise and the fall of many is going to be kind of determined by the faithfulness of the priest. And so if you can get a priest, you're going to get a lot of other people to fall as well. So to help support them, we can make this little sacrifice, like a prayer united with sacrifice. As again, Pope John Paul II talked about, there's no greater force in human history than prayer united with sacrifice. Can we, out of love and out of love of the priesthood and understanding the importance of the priesthood, can we make a sacrifice for our pastors? Thirdly, can we offer some sort of support and encouragement? And that can look like a lot of things. As a pastor, as somebody who's in charge of a lot of things, you're going to receive a whole lot of criticism. You're going to hold a whole lot of feedback and negativity. And there is a place for that. You know, people aren't going to like your homily, or they're not going to like your mass time, or they're not going to like your mass length, or they're not going to like the music, or they're not going to like the banners, or whatever it is. And Father, right? Father, you know, hopefully he's just pouring himself out and he's trying to live a life of sacrifice and he's trying to do the best he can. And he's going to receive a lot of criticism. Can we make sure that he's also hearing some encouragement and some support? And so what can that look like? Again, it's going to take some time and effort, but I think, like, the priesthood's important and Father's important. And as a sign of gratitude, you know, how great it would be if on, you know, one of his homilies, if it speaks to you, take a little moment to write him an email or write him a letter. Hey, Father, on Sunday, you said this word. It resonated with me in this way. Hey, just thank you for your priesthood. Thank you for your fatherhood. God bless you. I'm praying for you. Can you, as many do, can you invite Father over for dinner? Can you, with the kids, like, write him a little card or something? I'm telling you this, like, I've been in a lot of rectories, and often what Father needs isn't cupcakes or cookies. It's a great sign of love, like 110%. But Father can only eat so much, right? And there's a lot of people who are good people who want to give this stuff. And so I've seen, you know, the freshly baked muffins sort of live on the shelf until they go bad and they end up in the trash can, right? But I've also seen this again and again, like, the muffins usually end up maybe in the trash can, but if there's, like, a picture, like, especially from kids, like, of the priest or something like that, hand drawn with, like, their names on it, like, that type of thing goes up on the wall and it never comes down. That type of thing goes up in Father's office and it never comes down. Like, we want to be our pastors. They want to be real spiritual fathers. And when they have an experience of that, it really resonates and it really helps and it really encourages and supports. All right. So again, like, words of encouragement, letters, something like that, making him feel like he's part of the family, that is going to do a huge amount to create a space and a little bit of margin so that Father's not just trying to tread water and to try and get through, you know, life isolated and alone. Here's one other very sort of practical suggestion. Coming up in Holy Week, right, is Holy Thursday. And Holy Thursday is a special day in which we celebrate the institution of the Eucharist and the priesthood. I'd really love for there to be this kind of development of a tradition of, in preparation for Holy Thursday, the Chrism Mass, all of that, that parishioners and that families take this time to kind of, like, have Father's Day, to take this time, not like in the celebration, but this is a great time to write a letter. This is a great time to send a little word of encouragement. This is a great time to send like a spiritual bouquet or something like that. It's a day in which we're honoring and reverencing and celebrating the priesthood. And it's a great day. It's a great day for us to make sure our particular diocesan priests feel loved and supported and received and seen and all that. Okay. And lastly, like, it's just getting into Holy Week, which is like a really busy time for Father. Having that love, that support to get into the busy, to Holy Week. Again, it's just going to do a lot. Father's a grown man and he's a disciple and he is responsible for his following with the Lord and he's free and he's going to be judged on his yeses and his noes, his fidelity or not. But as a church, like, we can also help set him up for success by praying for him, by helping to protect him through our own sacrifices and through encouraging him and letting him feel like he really is part of the family. I think this is part of the remedy. I think this is part of the remedy and part of the renewal of the priesthood, just renewing the way in which we care for our pastors. And lastly, like, I'm not a pastor. I live with 20 guys. I have a different kind of support system. But even more, it like moves my heart to make sure that we're taking care of our other brother diocesan priests and pastors. I know you got them. Thank you for watching. Remember, we are pilgrims on this earth. Somos peregrinos, poco a poco, little by little, vamos a llegar. We're going to make it. God bless.
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5: Hello, this is Steve Gleason with your one-minute tool for Catholic evangelism. Here's the question for your non-Catholic friend. Have you ever thought, well, why can't a prayer at a Catholic Mass cause the Holy Spirit to come upon the bread and wine and thus turn it into the actual body and blood of Jesus? Well, here's your three best friendship tools for Catholic evangelism. Number one, remember, three of the most magnificent miracles were a result of the Holy Spirit coming upon someone or something, such as the Holy Spirit came upon the face of the deep and God created the world. The Holy Spirit came upon Mary and she brought forth Jesus in her womb. Secondly, a boatload of scriptural support, such as 1 Corinthians 10:16, which says, "The cup of blessing which we bless, is it not a participation in the blood of Christ?" And thirdly, my honest reflection. Your transformation after a prayer for conversion was not and is not noticeable in the human eye. So then why do you reject a prayer which transforms bread and wine into Jesus' body and blood? I know the reason. Just a whole bunch of people have told you that.
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8: This is an EWTN News Link. I'm Anna Mitchell from the Sunrise Morning Show. The National Hurricane Center is monitoring what could become the first named storm of the season. The agency says a disturbance over northeastern Mexico has a 50% chance of development over the next week. If it becomes a tropical storm, it'll be named Arthur. And Pope Leo yesterday met with representatives of the United Jewish Appeal Federation of New York and thanked them for their work with the vulnerable. In his address, the Holy Father reflected on Nostra Aetate, saying, quote, "In a world still wounded by division and conflict, it called us to move beyond past misunderstandings toward collaboration for the common good. This same spirit of solidarity finds concrete expression in our shared concern for those in need." For more news with a Catholic perspective, visit EWTNnews.com. Women of Grace with Johnette Williams starts now.
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10: Oh, good morning, everybody, and welcome to Women of Grace Live. I am Johnette Williams. Very happy to be with you today on this beautiful day that the Lord has entrusted to us. I hope that we take full advantage of the opportunity to enter more deeply into a relationship with our Lord Jesus Christ as the minutes and seconds tick by through the course of our day. We want to get to the point in our spiritual life where we are always mindful of the Lord, right? Always mindful. Even if our minds are preoccupied with other things, that our soul is apprehending the fact that He is with us and we are with Him. May it be so, Lord. May it be so, Lord. May it be so, Lord. Always encouraging you to give us a call here, 833-288-EWTN. That's 833-288-3986 is the way that you can join us live here on Women of Grace Live. You know I love having holy conversation with you, and you know something else about me too. I love to ring my bell. Here it is. Do you hear that? I am ringing my bell. Why? Well, I like to ring that bell to welcome you for your very first call here to Women of Grace, for your debut on our program. So if you are a first-time caller, certainly do let Matthew Gabensky know that, and he'll put it up there and let me know so I can ring my bell for you. If you are a first-time submitter, I certainly do ask you to put that into your text message for us, because we would really like to once again ring a bell for you too. How do you text us? How do you call us? 833-288-EWTN. Same number for both. 833-288-3986 is the way that you can do all those good things. Right at the front end of the show here, I want to send out a hello to all of the individuals there in prisons that have been writing to me. And apparently our program is carried on their tablets. And I want you to know that I receive your letters and that I pray for you and that I remember you all of the time. And we just know that God has great things in mind for each one of us, no matter our situation, no matter our circumstance. And it can be very difficult to remind ourselves of that, especially when we're going through troubled times. And whether that means that we're in prison, whether it means that we are in prison to our bodies, we've got some kind of a difficult health issue that's going on, whether it means that we are facing and confronting difficulties in relationships or with our children or with our coworkers, you know, in the midst of all of that, God is working great things. And what is the virtue that sustains us during those times? What is it that really keeps us rooted in the fact that God is with us in and through all things? It is that virtue of hope. I want to encourage all of you listening today to dig deeply into that theological virtue of hope that you received at the moment of your baptism, especially when you're going through troubled times. And we all have those times. Those times God entrusts to us to test us. Not in the sense that he needs to know where we are. He knows that. He is omniscient. He knows all things. But we need to know where we are. We get to gauge, where am I in relationship with God? Even though everything seems miserable, even though it seems as though I'll never get out of this situation, even though this situation is eating away at me, do I still trust that God is with me in it? Am I still searching for him in it? Am I still looking for him in it? Am I finding him with me in it? This is what he promises. Our Lord tells us, that in Jeremiah 29, verse 11, "For I know well the plans I have in mind for you, says the Lord. Plans for your welfare, not your woe." Our circumstance and situation, the issues that we're facing, those don't change what God is saying in that verse. He says that he has intentions for us, for our welfare, not for our woe, in and each every single thing. Do you hear that? In and each every single little thing. And so what is our job? Our job is to believe that. Our job is to trust in that. Our job is to look for the sunshine that's in the midst of what seems nothing but cloudy, dark weather. And we're going to find it. We will find it. And what we're going to find is that ray of hope. We're going to find that ray of hope. And that hope is going to open up for us new vistas. It's going to open up a new horizon for us. And we're going to find that we have an interior resilience, right? A resilience that sees us through, resisting the pull of the enemy to lead us into dark places mentally and emotionally. But that takes a whole lot of intestinal fortitude. And what is intestinal fortitude? Intestinal fortitude is the virtue of hope. That's what it is. It's that strength. It's that strength, that conviction that comes by way of the knowledge of God and the belief in what he tells us. For I know well, he says, the plans I have in mind for you. Plans for your welfare, not your woe. That's not dependent upon circumstances and situations. Plans to give you what? A future full of, what's the word? A future full of hope. A future full of hope. Hope. Hope. That illustrious virtue that sees us through every misfortune, every kind of situation that we are confronting and that we are facing. So, you know, just a word of encouragement to all of us today, but, you know, in a special way for all of you that are listening and you're incarcerated, you know, I don't know what that's like. That is not my lot. But for the moment, that is yours. But God is with you in it, and he wants you to know it, and he wants you to stand in the truth of that. And what does he say? What's the next verse there? You know, for I know well the plans I have in mind for you, says the Lord, plans for your welfare, not your will. Plans for a future full of hope. When you seek me, when you look for me, he says, you will find me with you, and I will change your lot. When you seek me, when you look for me, you will, notice the use of the verb there, will, you will find. You're struggling with a serious illness that might last for some time. If you're incarcerated, you could be there for years. I don't know. If you're in a very difficult situation, circumstance in relationships, that could last a while. Our condition, our lot changes, not so much by the exterior circumstances, but by our approach to them, by our view of them, by the way in which we recognize that we are not alone in them, but this is a grace-laden reality if we but seek it and look for it. So maybe just a few words of encouragement today. You know, we all need it. And as I often tell people when I'm out there on the road giving talks here and there and everywhere, you know, when I'm delivering a message, I'm delivering it to me as much as I'm delivering it to you. You know, I need to hear the words that I speak. Because the words of the gospel, the words of scripture, those words we all need to hear. And, you know, to be a proclaimer of the good news means that we proclaim that good news to others, but it also means that we proclaim it to ourselves. So when you get yourself into this place and the evil one wants to push you into a dark cloud of pessimism, then that's exactly when you need to quote scripture. You need to speak scripture, speak truth into the darkness. It will hold you in good stead. 833-288-EWTN. That's 833-288-3986. It's the way. You can join us today. Do call us. We're looking forward to it. We'll be right back. Stay tuned.
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13: 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Our speakers, Johnette Williams, Father Hans Chamorro, Dr. Robert Enright, Gary Zimak, and Vivian Akil will address these concerns, give us insight and practical tools to establish emotional balance so that we can live free in Christ Jesus. 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
10: 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I am Johnette Williams. I am totally delighted, very stoked to be with you today. 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It's 833-288-EWTN. 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It is the way that you can join us right here on Women of Grace Live. 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Matthew Gabinski on the phones. I'm not really sure who's doing social today, but I think it might be Tom Price. And we welcome your text messages. Do tell us who you are, where you are, and how it is that you are listening to us when you send those texts in. You can watch us out there on YouTube. And we appreciate when you do that. I'm waving to you. You can see me waving to you right now. There you go. And so, all of that is to say the way that you can get in touch with us when we are on the air. But there's other ways that you can get in touch with us too. Let me give you two other ways. Of course, one way is to send us an email. This is my email address, womenofgrace@ewtn.com. That's womenofgrace@ewtn.com. You can get your question or comment to us in that way. And we'll receive that. And on a day when we dip into our mailbag, so to speak, we will address all of those questions or comments that you have. In addition, we do have a listener comment line, and I welcome receiving your calls there. This is available to you 24/7. So anytime, you know, a little question pops into your mind and we're not on the air, well, you can use the listener comment line. And on a day when we dip into those calls that have been left for us, we'll address it there. Now, what is that number? It's country code 1-205-795-5773. That's country code 1-205-795-5773. How much fun it is to hear from you any old way. And I'll tell you, I love being with you. So, you know, always be checking out our website to see where I'm going to show up next. We've got a whole lot of stuff going on this summer. I do want to invite you to join us, ladies, for our summer retreat, our annual retreat there at Malvern Retreat House that is coming up the last weekend of July. It is preceded by the Benedicta Enrichment Seminar. The Benedicta Enrichment Seminar this year is on a very important topic, understanding forgiveness. We are very, very, very privileged and, may I say, blessed to have with us the founder of the Forgiveness Institute at University of Wisconsin-Madison, Dr. Robert Enright. And he is going to be joining us in conducting that entire enrichment seminar. And all I can tell you is he is going to really clear up a lot of questions, a lot of concerns, maybe even a lot of problems that we have with forgiving. And the idea is, you know, forgiveness is not an option. And it doesn't mean that something terrible was not inflicted upon you by somebody else. It doesn't mean that. What it really means is that we free ourselves and the other person from the consequences of the sin. And that's very, very important to understand. So he's going to teach us all about that, but he's also going to give us concrete, practical ways in which we can enter into that reality and experience that release of spirit that comes by way of that. And I can honestly tell you in my own life experience, I have really seen the effects of forgiving. I really have. I mean, there's been numbers of people I've had to forgive through the years, some to greater extent, some to lesser extent. But the fact of the matter is, it is a journey. Forgiveness can be a journey that you go on. In a couple of cases for me, it was a journey. It was a process that lasted not a short period of time, a couple of years, maybe even more, until you arrive at that place where you say, I forgive. And it is almost, I can tell you something, it is almost as if your heart is set free. I mean, how do you explain that? How do you put into words something that happens in such a deep, almost visceral way, right? Something that is felt in the depths of your being. An absolute freedom that you didn't, you're freed from chains you didn't even know were on you. That's the only way I can put it. You realize that you can breathe deeply again, both metaphorically and truly. You find that you're able to really see the world differently. We don't realize how that pall, P-A-L-L, of unforgiveness colors the way in which we see the world. I can describe it. I can describe it for you with something in the concrete. So I had cataract surgery a couple years back, and I was surprised at when the cataract was removed from my one eye. I had no idea how dulled, D-U-L-L-E-D, how dulled the colors had been. I didn't realize that my vision had been so affected that there was a brown haze over everything. I didn't even know there was a brown haze until it was gone. And it's kind of like that when we forgive. It's kind of like that haze that is, really colored our perception of the world, ourselves, other people. It's like it's gone. And it's like, oh my gosh, this is a new day. This is truly, truly a new day. And we all have need of forgiveness. We all do. I mean, I don't think that there's anybody listening today. I mean, if you're that person listening today who has never had to forgive somebody, please call in and tell us about your life, because that's going to be rather amazing. I don't know what that would be like. Sometimes we have to forgive with the rising of the sun every day. We're forgiving. And even in that process of forgiveness, we discover that there's a deepening effect when we realize, how scathed we have been by the sins of others against us. We realize that some of the ways in which we behave and, our tendencies and all those kinds of stuff, that kind of thing, is really it was something that came by way of this action against us in some way, right? And we don't even realize that these dysfunctional behaviors that we've been participating in, just thinking that was just part of the way it should be, really were related to that. And when we begin, when the Holy Spirit, and that's the other thing, like as we enter into that process, we're not there alone. The Holy Spirit's there. He's guiding, directing the whole process. He's doing his deal right there for us, And what he does is, he begins to reveal and, we'll say, oh my gosh, oh dear. He'll show us that that we act in this way because of what was happened. And then in that moment, we need to forgive the person again, for that. Maybe we've forgiven them for the very big deal, but maybe these little tendrils, these little, growths within our personality and within our psyche, within our emotional state, they're there because of that. And then we have to forgive again. And then guess what? They get uprooted. That's what the Holy Spirit does. He does the work. All we do is make ourselves available to him. He comes in. He flies in. We picture him as a dove. He flies and he zooms. He zooms in. And he does this business within us. I mean, it makes me giddy, obviously, because I'm being giddy right here on the air with you. It makes me giddy. It really does. Because the freedom that comes by way of that, that the elation that comes by way of that, it's just, it's just something. So anyway, that's a little teaching in the midst of telling you to come to Malvern and to join us for this wonderful, wonderful Benedicta Enrichment Seminar that starts on Thursday, July the 23rd, and it runs until about 2 in the afternoon on the 24th, which is Friday, and then the retreat itself begins that Friday night. And I'm very excited about that as well. Of course, I am. And that retreat is going to be quite lovely. We're going to be talking about emotional balance in an upside down world. How do we maintain that emotional balance? And again, this is stuff, how do I want to phrase this? I'm searching for words right now. This is how I want to phrase it. What we don't understand is how deeply connected our spiritual life is with our emotional life. The two are bound up together. They're bound up together. And so when we read scripture, we can read scripture on many, many levels. And, we can read it for what it just says, literally right there. But then there are senses, S-E-N-S-E-S, senses of scripture that exist. And we can read it on deepening levels. And if you start to read scripture on the level of what it's telling us about our emotions, about, the realities of what takes place in that reality of the soul, the emotions are related to the soul, the psyche. Psyche means soul. We talk about psychology. It's a study of the soul, right? Psychiatry. It's a study of the soul, right? When we look at scripture through that lens, we find that scripture is absolutely replete. I mean, it is crazy good for giving us advice and counsel on how to live. From the Psalms, the Old Testament, all the way to the New Testament, we find a way to live an ordered life, or to bring order back into the disorder and back into the chaos of our lives. It gives us absolutely exquisite instruction, I tell you this all the time because I'm a big one on praise. I love to praise the Lord. I just do. I love to give him praise and thanksgiving. That's why we dedicate Fridays to glory to God, so that we can praise and give thanks to the Lord for everything that he's done in our lives that week, right? So I like that. But, we find out that Paul's telling us, praise the Lord always. In all things, praise the Lord. Rejoice. Rejoice in the Lord always. Again, I say rejoice, right? Because there is something about that affects the emotional being, the emotional health of our being. It's the elixir. It's the vitamin. It's the antibiotic, for misery. It truly is, right? So scripture is like that. And of course, we're going to be approaching this whole idea of emotional balance in an upside down world through the lens of our faith. If you find that intriguing, you're going to want to come. And as I say, that's going to begin Friday evening, July the 24th through Sunday. We'll close out at noon right after the mass, the 26th. So go out there and take a look and join us for this event. I think it's going to be life changing. I really, really do. And I'm looking forward to it. I'm looking forward to every talk. I want to learn. I never, ever want to stop learning. I never, ever, ever want to stop digging in. I never, never, never want to close myself down to the wonders of the Lord. I never do. I hope you hear that, Lord, because that's true. Your daughter's speaking to you, even if she's speaking to everybody out there today. I never, ever do. And I want to sustain that. I want to nourish that. I want to fuel that. And opportunities that present themselves, like our retreat at Malvern and the other things that we do through Women of Grace. Why? I just want to tell you, they're a shot. Every time I go, I presented these things, but as I told you, I listen to what it is that I'm saying, unless it's not worth listening to. And generally, I'll correct it along the way. Anyway, I'm ranting and I don't mean to. But all of that being said, I really want to hear from you today. Why don't you do some of the talking? I'll turn the mic over to you. That'll be so much fun. 833-288-EWTN. That's 833-288-3986. It's the way that you can join us right here on Women of Grace Live. And maybe you are already out there waiting for me and I just don't know because I'm not looking at that part of my board. But nope, that's not the case. I do have a text message though, and I'm going to take that. 833-288-3986. Maybe you want to comment on something I said. Maybe you want to contradict something I said. That'll be fine too. We could, chit chat about that. You don't have to agree with everything I say. But anyway, all of that being said, I'd love to hear what you have to say about any of it. 833-288-3986. Use that number to text us as well. So here's the text message. How do you consecrate something to Jesus and or Mary? Well, now, that's a lovely thing. let's talk about what consecration means. So consecration in and of itself means to set something apart. Consecration is related to holiness. So, for example, when the priest consecrates, when he confects the bread and the wine at the holy sacrifice of the Mass, this bread and this wine, we know, no longer remain bread and wine, except in their accidents, as Thomas Aquinas refers to it in what we see, in the substance out of which they are made. But there is a substantial change that takes place there, and they become the body, the blood, of our Lord Jesus Christ. And so this action is consecrating that bread and that wine, making it holy, the holiest of all holies here on earth, because it becomes the body, blood, soul, and divinity of our Lord Jesus Christ, right? So when we talk about consecrating something, we're setting something apart for a holy use, right? When we think about consecrating ourselves to Jesus and Mary, well, then that means that we're giving ourselves over to them for a holy use. One, to be made holy, just as the bread and the wine are made holy, that the holiest of all holies, they become the body, blood, soul, and divinity of our Lord Jesus Christ. Have I said that already? I hope that I'm making that point strongly by repeating it. But then when we consecrate ourselves, we are offering that to be made holy, right? To make it a place that is occupied and dwelt by God. So when we consecrate ourselves to Jesus and Mary, there's a little difference. We're consecrating ourselves to Jesus. We're asking for the divine life to take up residence within us, which happens every time we receive the Eucharist, right? We're taking Jesus into ourselves. And we really, we really need to help ourselves overcome the deficiency of our senses, and St. Thomas Aquinas writes a beautiful hymn about that, that our senses, prohibit us in a certain way from seeing the reality that is there, which really speaks to the humility of God, that he would hide himself in that way. He does. He's just such a humble and holy God. Besides that, we could never look on his face. We could never look on the face of God and live, it says in sacred scripture, right? Unless by a special and holy privilege of the Lord, which helps that to happen. Here I'm looking at Divine Mercy, so I'm thinking of St. Faustina. I'm also thinking of St. Margaret Mary Alacoque, to whom Jesus appeared in his Sacred Heart, right? So that's a special divine and holy privilege. But the point is nonetheless well taken. But we're actually taking the whole of Jesus. We're taking the entirety of our Lord into our own being. And everything about our demeanor should speak to that. Everything about our demeanor. So when we're talking about consecrating ourselves to Jesus, we're asking for that presence of Jesus to be with us. And we're engaging basically an act of the will to say to him, I am going to live everything according to you. And I'm going to offer everything that I do to you. And I'm going to ask you to make holy everything that I do, to imbue everything that I do with your own divine and holy life, and to make it useful unto your desires, Lord. And so our morning offering really is a consecration of our day to the Lord. Now, when we consecrate ourselves to Mary, Mary is not the Lord. Mary is not God. She is not the fourth person of the Blessed Trinity, despite what so many Protestants believe we believe. We do not believe that at all. But Mary, we know, is the most perfect of all purely human creatures. Jesus is true God and true man. Mary, pure creature, was set apart from the moment of her immaculate conception, preserved from the stain of original sin by the merits of her son that would come in time. So we ask Mary, in consecrating ourselves to her, to intercede for us and to help us live the consecration to Jesus. 833-288-EWTN. I'm here for you today. Give me a call.
15: Let us pray along with Raymond Leo Cardinal Burke for His Holiness Pope Leo XIV. In the name of the Father, and of the Son, and of the Holy Spirit. Amen.
16: O Holy Virgin Mary, Mother of the Lord of heaven and of earth, Our Lady of Guadalupe, guide and protect the Roman Pontiff, Pope Leo XIV. Through your intercession, may he receive in abundance the grace of the successor of St. Peter, the perpetual and visible source and foundation of the unity of our bishops and of all our brothers and sisters in the mystical body of your divine Son. Unite Pope Leo's heart to your Immaculate Heart, leading him to rest his heart ever more securely in the glorious pierced heart of Jesus, so that he may confirm us in the Catholic faith, in the worship of God in spirit and truth, and in a good and holy Christian life. In the tumult of the present time, keep Pope Leo securely within the hollow of your mantle, in the crossing of your arms, protecting him from Satan, the father of lies, and from every evil spirit. Implore our Lord to grant him in particular the wisdom and courage to be a true shepherd of the Church throughout the world. With you, I place all my trust in Christ, the Good Shepherd, who alone is our help and salvation. Amen. Heart of Jesus, formed by the Holy Spirit in the womb of the Virgin Mother, have mercy upon us. Our Lady of Guadalupe, Queen of the Apostles, pray for us. Saints Peter and Paul, pray for us. Pope Saint Leo the Great, pray for us.
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10: 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Welcome back again. 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Your questions, your comments, always important to me. 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But if it hasn't helped you, call and tell me that too. 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Matthew Gubinski will answer your phone call, and Tom Price is out there on social media today, so you can send your text messages to us too, to the same number, and he'll get it retrieved and up on the board, and I'll be able to address it. 833-288-EWTN is the number for you to use. So I was answering a question, text question that came to us, and the text question had to do with, what does it mean to consecrate something to Jesus and Mary? So I did find a passage in Scripture that I wanted to read to you, and now I found two, actually, and let me just see. Okay, so both of these come from St. Paul in his letters to Timothy, one from 1, one from 2. But the one from 1 talks about this, and this is Timothy 1, verse 4. I'm just going to start at the beginning there. Now, the Spirit expressly says that in latter times, some will depart from the faith by giving heed to deceitful spirits and doctrines of demons through the pretensions of liars whose consciences are seared. So that's an important thing because we're living in that time. So there you go. So, you know, in the latter times, and we can attest to that because we can see it just right out there in the world today. But then here, it says this, it goes on and it says, now the Spirit expressly says that in later times, some will depart from the faith by giving heed to deceitful spirits and doctrines of demons through the pretensions of liars whose consciences are seared, who forbid marriage and enjoin abstinence from foods which God created to be received with thanksgiving by those who believe and know the truth. And then here in verse 4, for everything created by God is good and nothing is to be rejected if it is received with thanksgiving. For then it is consecrated by the word of God in prayer. So it's giving something, it's consecrating, it's taking the goods of the earth, knowing that they're created for good, and consecrating them, offering them to God for good, which would include ourselves. Now, here is something here. This is in 2 Timothy, and this is in chapter 2, verse 20. In a great house, there are not only vessels of good and silver, but also of wood and earthenware, and some for noble use, some for ignoble. If anyone purifies himself from what is ignoble, then he will be a vessel for noble use, consecrated and useful to the master of the house, ready for any good work. All right. So this is what we're talking about in consecration. So when we consecrate ourselves to Jesus through Mary, we're consecrating ourselves to Jesus. We want to be used by you, Lord, for every good use that you desire to bring forth from us. Therefore, we give ourselves to you, heart and soul, body, mind, and spirit, to use as you desire, and everything we own as well. This is in the Louis de Montfort consecration. We give it all over, and we entrust it to our Blessed Lady, right? Because she is the perfect one, and she brought us her Son, our Lord. So surely she will take that which we offer, are offering to him, she will take them and present them to him. And in addition to that, she will aid us in our desire to live that consecration. So when we talk about consecrating something to Jesus and Mary, we really ought to be consecrating ourselves to Jesus through Mary. And that would be the way that I would describe it. And I hope that that's helped you. Now, the phone lines are lighting up, and I am very happy about that. 833-288-EWTN. That's 833-288-3986. I'm going to smile so you can hear it because I'm happy about it. Let's get to Cheryl. Cheryl is near Youngstown, Ohio today. Okay, I know that area. Listening to us via Living Bread Radio. Good morning to you, Cheryl. How are you?
17: Good morning, Johnette. It's good to hear your voice.
10: Thank you. It's good to hear yours, too.
17: My question was, it's difficult to kind of explain it, but Mary was the spouse of the Holy Spirit by which she conceived Jesus. And when people demean her, disregard her, speak negatively about her, we don't need Mary. I liked when you said that sometimes Protestants see her as the fourth person of the Blessed Trinity. I never heard that, but that's powerful.
10: Are you still
17: her?
10: Yeah, so Cheryl, I really love your question. I really do, because the first saint that pops into my mind, and there's been many of them, because he's building really on the treasure of the church that we've had since the time of the apostles, is Saint Maximilian Kolbe, because he is the one who really talks with us and tries to explain to us in language the best that he can what it is that I know he's sensing in his spirit and what the Holy Spirit is revealing to him. And so when we talk about our Blessed Mother, our Blessed Mother is she in the church. We talk about three ways to give praise and to give praise, right? The highest form of praise is adoration, and that is reserved for God alone. And that form of prayer is called Latria, Latria. So that's the highest form of prayer. And the highest form of praise, it's Latria. It's worship of God. It's adoration of God. That is reserved for God alone. And we only adore God. That's it. But then there's the rest of the way in which we praise is dulia, D-U-L-I-A. And dulia means the praise that we reserve for human beings who have done extraordinary things, right? So, you know, we praise our athletes, you know. we praise people when they've done a really good job, you know. And we might not say, I praise you, but we applaud them, right? We show our appreciation. We acknowledge the performance. We acknowledge the effort. We, you know, try to put that into a way that speaks to our acknowledgement that they've done something extraordinary. Hyper, H-Y-P-E-R, that little prefix, means to the greatest maximum potential. So if somebody says, I'm hyper today, it means that they're all wound up, right? Hyperdulia, hyper praise, the greatest of praise, we give to a human person, that's reserved for our Blessed Lady, because she is the greatest of all the saints. She is the greatest of all people, determined that way by God himself, set apart, consecrated to God at the very moment that sperm and egg met in the womb of Saint Anne. And we know that to be the case because of the angel's greeting at the moment of the Annunciation. He says, Hail, ke keratomene, full of grace in the Greek, ke keratomene. What does that verb mean? What does it mean? What is that statement about? Well, it is a, now let me make sure that I get this right. It's a present participle in the passive voice. And so what does that mean? That means basically if we were to translate keratomene and give a fuller explanation to that full of grace, it means You who have been and always will be, you who always has been, are now and will always be full of grace. That's what the angel's saying to her, thereby making the statement that she's always been full of grace from the moment of her conception. So, you know, the church, I'm giving you a long answer, Cheryl, but I'd love to talk about this. But so the church, you know, has looked at that and tried to perceive and to understand more deeply what this is saying. How could it be? Because we're all scathed by original sin. So it was Blessed Don Scotus who came up with this. And this is what the church maintains, that Mary, God is outside of time and space. He is not bound by time and space. Everything is immediately in the present moment to the Lord, which is why we want to stay in the present moment, because that's where God is. That's where his grace is. So when the devil tries to pull us into worry about the future or tries to tie us up with regret about the past, we know that that's diabolic. We want to be in the present moment because that's where God is, and that's where we receive grace, and that's why the devil doesn't want us there. At any rate, this God is always in the present moment, everything available. He's not bound by time and space. His actions are not bound by time and space. So what Don Scotus taught and what the church maintains is that the Blessed Virgin Mary was preserved from the stain of original sin by the merits. It's a singular grace, by the merits of her son that would come in time. So God the Father, everything being present, those redemptive graces in the present moment where God is, took those graces that would come in our calculation in time, took them because they existed in the present moment, and applied them to our Blessed Lady at the moment that she was conceived in the womb, because she was set apart from the beginning to be the one who would bring Jesus to the world. Another thing that we sometimes hear, you know, I live in the Deep South, so we hear things. Sometimes we hear, Mary, God just used Mary. She was just a vessel. She was just an incubator. She was nobody special. That is so wrong. That is so wrong. How could that possibly be? You know, how could that be? It could not be. How could God take up residence within a stained reality like that in a physical sense? It couldn't happen. So when so she's been set apart from the beginning, she's been consecrated by God from the beginning for this purpose. So you are right. So at the moment of the Annunciation, then, hail full of grace, the Lord is with thee. And he then goes on and tell her what's going to happen. You have found favor with God, you know, and Holy Spirit's going to overshadow you, and you're going to conceive a son. So he tells her all of this, and she says, be it done unto me according to your word. At that moment, and this is Maximilian, at that moment, the Holy Spirit comes and he espouses.

0: is beyond anything that we would know in the context of lived experience in this world. This is a supernatural happening. And he says that, you know, Mary becomes Mrs. Holy Spirit, basically, you know, in a way that is wholly unique and holy and completely singular. There will never be another instance like that. So, I just love to read Maximilian Kolbe. I just think that it's just wonderful. He calls the Holy Spirit the uncreated Immaculate Conception. Why does he call the Holy Spirit the uncreated Immaculate Conception? Because, and of course, all of this happening at the same moment, which we cannot understand, the love of the Father for the Son and the love of the Son for the Father, spirates, that's the theological term, the Holy Spirit. Right. So the Holy Spirit is the personification of the love between the Father and the Son. And we might say this, that the Holy Spirit is the acting agent that brings forth the will of God into the world and into the souls of man. Right. It comes by way of the Holy Spirit. So the Holy Spirit is the uncreated Immaculate Conception, right? He's the personification of the love of the Father for the Son and the Son's love for the Father, and he's uncreated. He always has been and always will be, and he's not matter. So there's that. And he says that Mary is the created Immaculate Conception. She was set apart for this overshadowing, to use scripture's term, overshadowing of the Holy Spirit that brings about that brings about the incarnation, that brings about the Word made flesh. So, yeah, I totally agree with you. So I think it's very unfortunate for those who do not understand this, and even some Catholics will not ascribe to this church teaching, which is a dogma. A dogma is something that we are obligated by faith to believe. And I think that that's tragic because I think that they miss so much by way of that stubbornness of heart. I had a caller one time and it was talking to me, Cheryl, about, I think that he was Catholic and he had fallen away and he had, basically ascribed to a Protestant worldview. And he was talking with me about some of these things. And I said, well, you have to look, and this is really not a castigation. I don't want it to be heard in that way. But I think it's truth. When it comes to the theology of Protestantism, if you look at it, what is the root word of Protestant? The root word is protest, right? So what were they protesting? They were protesting against the Catholic faith. So anything that is true in the Protestant theology, they took with them from the Catholic faith. The rest of it, however, is a protestation against the Catholic faith. And it's usually against it's against a lot of it. But in the primary ways, it's against the Eucharist. It's against Our Blessed Lady, right? And it's against papal authority. Those are the three big ones, right? But once you begin fooling around with those, then everything devolves from there. So, asking for the intercession of the saints, they don't believe in that. But it all comes from a very flawed theology that was pitted against, purgatory is another big one, pitted against the Catholic Church. So, once you kind of get that, then you can kind of look at things a little bit differently and with new eyes. So I really appreciate your question. Thank you, Cheryl. Are you still there?
1: Yes, I am. I wanted one quick follow up.
0: Yeah.
1: When they contradict, is that a sin against the Holy Spirit? Scripture talks about that.
0: Mm-hmm.
1: This is a unique, eternal role of Mary. So to oppose that and her unique, continuing role, is that considered a sin against the Holy Spirit, his spouse?
0: So I would probably want to make a distinction between a sin against the Holy Spirit and grieving the Holy Spirit. You know, we talk about grieving the Holy Spirit. And I believe that when it would just be like, because of the unique relationship of Our Lady and the Holy Spirit, again, I say analogies are weak.

0: But it would be if someone castigated a man's wife, you know, spoke ill of her, it would grieve the husband. The husband would feel that pain because he loves his wife, right? He would be grieved by it. So when someone speaks against our Blessed Lady, it grieves the Holy Spirit. It pains the Holy Spirit. If we can understand how that could be for God, it offends the Holy Spirit. It's an offense against the Holy Spirit. We've pondered long and hard through centuries about what is the unforgivable sin? What is the sin against the Holy Spirit? And the only answer that I have ever heard that I think makes absolute sense is the only sin against the Holy Spirit is the sin of refusing to ask for the forgiveness of God. Because God wants to forgive. Our God is mercy. And so when to sin against the Holy Spirit is to think that our sin is greater than God's mercy. It's the ultimate sin of pride. And we damn ourselves in that because we do not ask for the mercy that is immediately available. And so it's placing our pride on a level that is greater than God. So I think that I would make the distinction that way as opposed to concept of sinning against the Holy Spirit. Would be grieving against, I think the Holy Spirit would be grieving more than it being a sin against the Holy Spirit, especially, and the church does talk about this as well, especially for individuals who have been raised in a culture, in a religion and in a culture that maintains the stance against Our Lady that's been maintained in Protestantism since its inception. So we would say it's almost, the church would say it's almost through no fault of their own. And when I say a culture, it's, you know, we have a Catholic culture. And those of us that are cradle Catholics have been raised in that Catholic culture if our families practice the faith. You know, we understand things almost intuitively. Because we've been raised in that. It's been part of the breath that we've breathed, you know? So the same holds true for someone that's raised in a Protestant culture. Now, that doesn't mean that we ought not to try to help them to see. We should. And we shouldn't be bashful about it. We should always be kind and loving, but we shouldn't be bashful. But the church says, you know, somebody that, because the question always comes, well, you know, can Protestants be saved? Protestants ask that same question about Catholics, you know, but can a Protestant be saved when they deny the essentials of the faith? And the church says, well, if they've been basically raised in that culture, then in a sense, they don't know. Now, evangelization is to help them to know. It's to do the best that we can to give a good defense of the faith, to explain the faith. You know, we don't defend it in an apologetic manner in the sense of, oh, I'm so sorry. It's not that kind of an apologetics. It's making a good case, a good argument, a good cogent explanation for why it is that we believe what it is that we believe. So I think I would probably look at it like that. I think the Holy Spirit is so grieved when we do not respect, you know, our Blessed Lady. God respected her enough to take shape and form within her and to use her flesh to cover himself up. So that's how I think I would respond, Cheryl.
1: Fantastic. You are a blessing. Thank you.
0: Well, thank you, Sharon. Thank you for a very good question today. God bless you. God bless you. God bless you. So here's an anonymous question. Why is wine served in the chalice and not grape juice? Because that's what Jesus used. He didn't use grape juice. He used wine. Do this in remembrance of me. He didn't say do this and substitute grape juice. He said do this in memory of me. The prayer says, "Filled with the fruit of the vine." Well, what is the fruit of the vine? What is the delectable fruit of the grape? The juice is okay, but what is the delectable fruit of the grape? The delectable fruit of the grape is the wine, the rich wine. Scripture is replete with the word wine. Just go look it up in the Old Testament, New Testament. It's replete with it. So I got tipsy from drinking the wine on Sunday and was embarrassed. Well, you're not supposed to be, you know, drinking down the whole chalice, for pity's sakes. You're just supposed to take a wee taste of it. And if you find that it has an adverse effect, you're not obligated to drink the wine. And it's not wine, it's the blood of our Lord. You're not obligated to take that. You know, some alcoholics will not partake of the blood of our Lord, precious blood of our Lord. You can simply take the host, which contains the whole of him, body, blood, soul, and divinity. So if you find that you have an adverse reaction, that's what I would suggest. But, you know, grape juice doesn't cut it. It's not what Jesus did. All right, everybody. It's been great being with you today. God bless you. Bye-bye.
2: Jim Wright, president of the Station of the Cross. 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

angel of the Lord declared unto Mary. Hail Mary, full of grace, the Lord is with thee. Blessed art thou among women, and blessed is the fruit of thy womb, Jesus. Behold the handmaid of the Lord. Hail Mary, full of grace, the Lord is with thee. Blessed art thou among women, and blessed is the fruit of thy womb, Jesus. Word was made flesh. Hail Mary, full of grace, the Lord is with thee. Blessed art thou among women, and blessed is the fruit of thy womb, Jesus. Pray for us, Holy Mother of God. Let us pray.

0: This is Father Mitch Pacwa. Thank you for listening to the Station of the Cross, proclaiming the fullness of truth with clarity and charity.
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2: Ask a Priest Live. Guided by the Holy Spirit and honoring the magisterial teachings of the Church. Faithful Catholic priests answering questions for believers and those seeking truth. Ask a priest, because Father knows best. And now, your host, Rudy Carlos.
3: Blessed be the holy name of Jesus. Welcome back to Ask a Priest Live. I'm your host, Rudy Carlos. Happy month of the Sacred Heart of our Lord Jesus. That heart that burns for love, of love, for you. But today on the show, do you have to love everybody to get to heaven? Like, even the people that, man, really hard to love these people. But do you really have to love everybody to get to heaven? Great question. And you may have heard this banger before at Mass. All are welcome in this place. But what about dogs? Does that include dogs in the sanctuary? Specifically during the Mass? Good question there. And what do you do about that, actually, if it's bothering you? Because dogs probably shouldn't be in the sanctuary. Also, what does Father think is causing young people to be more interested in the Catholic Church these days? We're going to get his take on that as well. But this is a live call-in show, so if you have a question for a Catholic priest, Father knows best. And our call line is completely open for your questions. 1-877-511-5483. That's our call-in line. 1-877-511-5483. And all of the questions are welcome here. We're happy to take them here. But to answer them, we welcome back Father Dusterhaus. He's the current parochial vicar at St. John the Baptist Catholic Church in Front Royal, Virginia. Also a former military chaplain. So really interesting background here with Father Dusterhaus. Welcome back, Father. Thank you for joining us today.
4: Good afternoon.
3: Yeah, right before the show, we were talking about how hot it gets in Iraq, like super hot. You mentioned that while you were over there serving all the service members as a priest, that you had to wear gloves so you don't burn your hands. I mean, what other kind of crazy stuff happens over there?
4: Well, Iraq had its own problems, particularly the Horn of Africa. It was 8 degrees north of the equator. So Somaliland was just south of us a couple miles. And the sandstorms are different in Africa. So think of waking up one day, walking outside, and all the air is just orange, just filled with nastiness. Wow. For a couple days. Does wonders for you.
3: Yeah, that's different. I don't know if you know this, but maybe some of you know the song Darude Sandstorm, so it's not as fun as it sounds, actually. But let's jump into this question here from Zoe in Gainesville, Florida. She's asking, do you have to love everybody to get to heaven, evil and vile people included? Do you have to accept everyone? Is that what forgiveness is about? She's asking, Father, what do you think about this question?
4: Well, it touches on today's gospel, a question amongst priests. How do you preach about this? How do you communicate it? And I'll use actually a very simple example of parents with teenage children. There are days that parents, you know, they love their children, but there's some days they really don't like them. They're acting just really obnoxious or what have not. So don't equate the two. All right. Secondly, the love, caritas, we're called to, is not affection, okay? I'm not called to go up and give a hug to someone. Fundamentally, it's the person that's causing you the most discomfort. And let's take it out of the big picture. I'm sorry, you know, I never met Mao or Stalin or Hitler or Pol Pot or the big evil people in history. You know, put that aside. We're talking about people in our circle, in our spectrum. We have to at least recognize they are a person. And most cases, I move toward pity, especially as I go later in my priesthood. And some cases it has to do with other priests who have made my life very difficult. I come to find out, as much as they were difficult and spiteful, they ended up being their own worst enemies and ended up isolating themselves. Hateful people tend not to have lots of friends. They tend not to be, you know, they don't have any joie de vivre. And they kind of miss out. So I think we have to see at least initially there's the basic human dignity. And we don't excuse, you know, bad actors. We don't excuse criminals, what have not. But we probably have all read in the news. It doesn't happen that often. Every so often, someone gets convicted of a horrible crime. Often, I could think of a couple cases of murder where after they've been convicted, they're going to go to prison. One or both the parents basically forgive this person in that you're going to now pay the penalty for what you did. My child isn't going to come back. There's no, you know, nothing's going to do change that. But you could, you've never really known love, which is why you're so full of hate. I find people who are very distasteful, people who are very difficult. I'm not excusing it, but often they wouldn't even know how to be kind. It's never been in their wheelhouse. And so I think part of it is having that pity. And also in general, we don't allow people who are difficult or evil to dominate our lives. You know, we put them in the lane they are, and then we move on. I think it's choosing to see that even in the worst of situations, there's still a person there, and we don't want to be pulled toward vindictiveness. I don't have to like them. I don't have to invite them over for dinner, but I don't have to return spite for spite.
3: Yeah, definitely. Zoe, it always reminds me, this question comes up, I wouldn't say like super often, but it does come up every now and then. And I'm always reminded of the story of St. Therese of Lisieux, who had while she was in the Carmel, there was a very difficult nun there that everybody avoided. They would just get out of their way and not talk to them. And St. Therese of Lisieux made it a point to go and be with that nun, however annoyed she might have been, not St. Therese, the nun who everybody avoided. She was annoyed that St. Therese would help her. But it was her way of showing love to her. And eventually, I think that maybe that sort of softened her heart there. But check that out in her autobiography, The Story of a Soul. You might find that helpful in relation to this question. But thank you for sending it in. We're chatting with Father Dusterhaus this hour. If you have a question for a Catholic priest, call it in 1-877-511-5483. Here's one that does come up pretty often here. Anonymous in Massachusetts asks, why is God more wrathful in the Old Testament?
4: Well, remember where God starts, right? All the world's in disarray. Now, he chooses Abram, who becomes Abraham. He didn't have to begin in that part of the world. You know, it was his will and his long-term vision, and thus is with the people Israel. So there's chaos everywhere. I'm going to first create one people that will be faithful to me, and that through that people, I'll make my will known. You have to think of the patience and the centuries God went through. Abraham to Isaac, Jacob, Israel, the people of Israel going down to Egypt. 450 years there, Moses leading them back, it was on and on and on. And the fact is that God protected and always ensured the safety, even though if you're reading liturgy, if you pray the Liturgy of Hours right now, we're in that part of Judges where there's just a lot of infidelity amongst the Jews and only a small remnant are staying, remaining faithful. We are dealing in a different state and time. And not that was ever stopped. Christ said he came to fulfill the law, not end it. But the people of Israel had accomplished their mission, their very purpose. And their purpose was, interesting enough, if you want to talk about primary and secondary, the primary purpose of the people of Israel was so the Blessed Mother could be born. The consequences is the Christ. On a human level, we now have someone who's going to say yes where Eve said no. God is working with her free will. She says yes, thus the Christ comes. But then again, and remember Sunday's gospel, the first time he sends out the apostles is just to the house of Israel. Only later did he send out to all the world to baptize them, Father, Son, and Holy Spirit. And so we have to see that God's mission still continues. Right now, we don't have any Hittites, Jebusites, or any other ites, you know, at the gate pounding against us for protection. But, and it makes many people uncomfortable, but you look at the Holy Father when he called the first crusade, it was, you know, Deus Vult, that by the will of God, we must protect ourselves, which is an entirely different subject for another time where I did part of my thesis. The word crusade, if we brought it up to people who were in them, wouldn't know what we were talking about. The word crusade didn't show up till centuries after. They used to refer to them just as pilgrimage, defense of pilgrimage, or defense of the Christians. We created a term crusade and added it later. So yeah, God is same. It's the same God. And this is why we have to keep this also in mind. God asked the Israelites to destroy evil people. You know, God demanded a great deal of them, and he still does in a different form. Because now with the fullness of the gospel, it's not just doing these outward observances and fulfilling these rituals and these seasons. Your heart has to come to God. You have to have that personal relationship. The intimacy with the Lord really only starts being shown in the Psalms with David and in the Proverbs. Most cases, it was out of reverential awe, fear of God.
3: Great question. Anonymous in Massachusetts, thanks for sending it in. I know lots of people will find that helpful. We're chatting with Father Michael Dusterhaus. He joins us today, and he's answering all your questions this hour. Call him in during the break. We'll be right back. On the other side of the break, we're going to talk about the rise of Islam and whether or not it's a true threat to our faith. It'll be interesting to look at the past as well, compare it to now. But we'll get Father's take on that. Stay with us. We'll be right back here on Ask a Priest Live on the Station of the Cross Catholic Media Network.
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3: Blessed be the holy name of Jesus. Welcome back to the show on this completely depressing Tuesday afternoon here in Houston. It is, we're like under a flood watch over here. Lots of rain over here. sweet summer rain here in Houston. But we're answering your questions here. This one came in from Michael in San Diego, which is probably way sunnier and nicer than it is here in Houston right now. But Michael asks, as a lifelong devoted Catholic man, I'm growing concerned about the rise of Islam and the potential threat to our faith. I fully understand that Catholics are not called to fight a war, he says in quotes, against Islam, but they are expected to defend their faith and speak out for truth, love, and charity. Even moderate Muslims, though, do not seem to exhibit such tolerance. To what extent, then, do we defend our faith? What do you think, Father?
4: This is a very particular issue for me because going back to 1996, I had to get very involved in understanding fully the depth and breadth of Islam. As a chaplain, you have to provide, make sure everyone's provided for. I do not lead Protestant services. I don't lead the Jewish Shabbat. But if I have personnel who have those needs, I will make sure they find a chaplain or at least a group, you know, and they can do their thing. Now, in my experience, active reserve of over 25 years, I never met in the Navy or Marine Corps any Muslim that was observant. There was a handful that might put on their dog tag, might identify. They ate pork, they drank, they didn't, you know, keep salat. It wasn't really important to them. Now, mind you, I met even more Catholics who were, didn't practice their faith also. So, remember what Islam, the word means. It means submission, right? Islam is not a religion. Islam is a world domination context with religious undertones. There's no distinction between the state and the government. Now, sometimes they do have that because that's how the world they have to live in. But if we look at the horrible things going on, sadly, in Iran, you have supposedly the Iranian government, but you also have the Iranian Republican Guard. And these are it's totally autonomous from the government. It's a military with a goal of total domination. Most Muslims you're going to first meet are going to be very nice. The ones that have come to the United States, I'll say, especially back in the 70s, 80s, were in many cases the intellectuals, the educated people who escaped Iraq and Iran during their wars, especially Afghanistan, a great brain drain there. But if you look at what's going on in Dearborn, Michigan, or look on what they attempted to do down in Texas, once they get enough numbers together, then they start pushing things. They try to create a all-Muslim town in Texas. Found out wasn't legal, and also the way they were going to do it also wasn't legal. Keep in mind that there are no Ten Commandments in Islam. They don't have the Ten Commandments. So they're actually enjoined to, and I won't throw a bunch of Arabic terms out there, but I got, had to study. They are not just allowed, they're encouraged to lie in order to keep their positions. Lie to you about Islam in order to get their, into their position. And once they get in that position, they push it. Many of their practices, I'll give a very simple one. Women wearing hijab, covering of the head. Modern thing. You take a look at photographs from the early 1960s, University of Kabul, Afghanistan, University of Baghdad, Iraq. You look at University of Tehran, they were dressing in Western dress. And there was this huge kind of step back in the 70s, ultimately culminating with the Iranian Revolution and with the Shah being fallen, that, again, everything must fall under the rule of submitting to Allah. I would say on a practical level, always be charitable, but keep your eyes open. And be aware that if when sufficient numbers come together, again, there are sections of Michigan in which non-Muslims never travel. Not popular, not publicly something people like to discuss, but it's a fact. You just have to be aware of these things.
3: Thank you so much, Michael in San Diego. I wonder, are you seeing this in San Diego? That'd be interesting. But great question. We're going to move on here to Anonymous in Pennsylvania. Anonymous writes, is it okay for a Catholic layman to attend a bar mitzvah or a bat mitzvah? Bat mitzvah is for the young girls. Some relatives recently attended such an event and talked about how they wore yarmulkes. Apparently, it was a reformed service, in quotes. with a female rabbi. Additionally, can an ordained Catholic clergyman, like a priest or a deacon, attend such a service? Is there any ban to that, Father?
4: So, first off, you have the Orthodox Jews, conservative, Reform. There's actually even a more liberal element within Reform, which is where you would find a female rabbi, which has no foundation at all in the Torah. The bar mitzvah and also the bat mitzvah is a modern creation of the 1970s. The bar mitzvah was a boy becoming a man. He had to have knowledge of the Psalms, had to be able to memorize large portions of them, had to have knowledge of the Torah. It was a coming of age. I had friends growing up who were Jewish. Interesting enough, in the suburbs of D.C. and Virginia, most Jewish scouts would always make sure they joined a Catholic a troop sponsored by a Catholic church, because you know we were basically the tolerant ones. And again, there were the big issues: what type of food we brought on the camp out, make sure everyone's covered. If the person you're been invited is a friend, they're observant Jew. You're going as an observer. You're going to a party. The wearing of the yarmulke is an interesting thing because technically you're supposed to always have your head covered if you want to be really strict about the Torah, or at least minimally you cover your head when you are doing prayer and leading it or participating in it. If I'm a guest, it's really not up. I don't have to wear a yarmulke. It's kind of silly because I'm not leading or participating in the prayer. You don't have it in the synagogue. By the time the actual celebration is more of a social thing. In some elements of Judaism, once the kid finishes, everyone throws candy at him. It's a kind of almost like a little ritual. It's kind of congratulatory. I always big that if someone of another faith is my friend and they invite us to a family event, I'd be respectful. You know, again, you're getting a whole spectrum of what is in the cover of Judaism. And you know, like any other thing, like our parents raised us, you know, be polite when you visit and find out, you know, any sort of expectation. But most cases you're being invited to a party because you're a member of the family. They're not expecting you to profess Judaism. They're not expecting you to deny your Christianity. They probably know you're a Christian. I think it's just more of a common courtesy if someone's gone that far. I've been to a few bar mitzvahs in my life.
3: Okay. Well, Anonymous, thank you for sending in that question. Father, are there any services that would give scandal by our participation? What do you think? Are there any that stand out to you?
4: Oh, yeah. Well, the simple thing is someone who is Catholic who chooses to marry not in the Catholic Church. I've had it within my own family. Didn't go to certain weddings. Why? Because they got married by a truck driver in the backyard, you know. A rent-a-preacher.
3: Truck driver.
4: Very, very common. Goodness. One of the big things here in Virginia is we have many vineyards, many, many vineyards. And a lot of their businesses is hosting receptions and parties. And when they started getting very popular well over a decade ago, the diocese had to have our lawyers write over 100 of these places within our diocese to let them know you can't host a Catholic wedding. You know, a lot of times they would advertise, well, you know, you can do your ceremony here. And it wasn't any sort of anti-Catholicism. They're just trying to run a business. And so people would kind of, the wedding was an afterthought. It's all about the party. So, of course, we would never give scandal to participate. And it can be very difficult within our own family. But if someone was raised Catholic, they are Catholic, and they choose not to practice the faith, especially marry outside the church, we don't endorse that. Of Protestant services, be very rare. You'd want to avoid anything being run by the Masons. You never want to go to a Masonic lodge. There's all sorts of demonic things around that, so just avoid it entirely. Comes up less and less now for a variety of reasons, just because the Masons are dying out in parts, but they're still out there. I remember there used to be a big Masonic lodge near one of our Catholic churches, and every so often people would ask, it'd be okay if we rented out their hall to do our wedding reception, and we always say no. Lord knows what the Masons are doing in there. You know,
3: yeah.
4: You do not want to, you know, dabble in those things. But in most cases, if you're invited to a friend who's Protestant, who's having a Protestant wedding, is what most Catholics would be invited to. And I've been to not a few Protestant weddings of Protestants. guys I knew when I was growing up as a before an early seminary and then after as a priest. I worked alongside some great Marines and sailors, and all a bunch of us from the unit was going to go because, you know, Jerry's getting married, and we'd all be there in our nice dress uniforms and supporting his fact getting married and, you know, encouraging that.
3: Jerry, my man, hope you're doing well. All right, let's take this question from Marie. She's asking, what should a Eucharistic minister do when they drop a consecrated host? Is it okay just to pick up the host and consume it, or should they call over the priest? What say you, Father?
4: Well, first off, the first thing to do is to immediately consume it. All right, that's... And then broadly speaking, and this is not against her or anyone else, an ordinary minister, priest or deacon, acolyte, extraordinary minister, layperson, we should always be very attentive to what we're doing. This is particularly difficult in some places because people come up who are fairly clueless. If anyone on video right now was an extraordinary minister, priest, we know this all the time. This is what often happens. People come up, you go to the body of Christ, and they go, and you're not sure what. It says, are you doing communion in the hand, on time? And so we just have to be very observant. We use patens to catch the host, which is rare but can happen. The thing with modern hosts, because they are so pressed, very rarely do you have fragments. But depending on the surface of the floor, you want to make sure there are no fragments of the Eucharist. So we'd stop distributing Holy Communion. You'd take a close look and always defer to your pastor. He can come over and see. I remember a brother priest took over a parish, remains nameless here. The building needed a lot of love. And as we always say as priest, you carpet your bedroom, not your sanctuary. Well, they had carpet in their sanctuary. And the previous pastor used to distribute the Holy Communion under both species, so they had the chalices. And not just once or twice, on his second Sunday, the precious blood was spilled several times. And they literally had to cut that carpet out, dry it outside, and then burn it, which gave him a good motivation to get rid of the carpet in the sanctuary. But again, the right thing is always be reverent, be attentive. If you think there's a fragment, have one of the servers go get an extra purificator, cover that spot, and then the priest afterwards can come and check, make sure none of the Blessed Sacrament is there.
3: Lord have mercy. You know, it's one of the gravest things to see a sacrilege of the Blessed Sacrament. Take out the carpets, but maybe bring back the paten. Bring back the altar rail. Let's bring back some reverence here to our masses here. Marie, thank you for bringing up that question here on Ask a Priest Live. We're going to take a quick break. And on the other side of the break, we're going to talk about a very difficult situation that our friend over on YouTube is facing. Stay with us. We'll be right back.
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3: Blessed be the holy name of Jesus. Welcome back to the show. We're going to jump back into the questions here, but before we do, I want to thank again. We're still very thankful. 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We are so thankful for everybody who stepped up during our 2026 spring appeal. 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They're a cellular network provider that supports only good Catholic causes. 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Check out their plans and all the wonderful perks that you get when you sign up at iCatholicMobile.com. But let's jump back in here. We're speaking with Father Doosterhouse. He joins us today. He's answering all your questions. This came in from YouTube from the School of Flourishing. And the School of Flourishing has found themselves in a really difficult situation here. It's kind of a long message, but it's context for you, Father, for your advice here for the School of Flourishing. Okay, so July 2019... he was set up to get married, but the partner canceled the wedding, and then they got back together and married in December. And then February, I guess this is from this year, his father took his life. By January 23rd, his grandfather and grandmother died, and his wife had a mental breakdown and started doing IVF. Then he became the sole income provider, and then by October... oh, I'm sorry. This isn't this year. This is 2019 all the way to 2023. They split up. They got back together. Years passed by. They had a daughter. And his wife asked him to man up from all the trauma that he experienced. He says, "I did some stupid stuff last year in 2025. I was arrested. My wife left me and has turned my friends against me and has not let me see my daughter since." He says, "Right now it's 6.5 months later and I still haven't seen my daughter or my friends. And my wife wants to sell my inherited family home and give her 100% of the money from it. I pray every day, but I can't see hope. What should I do? What can I use to help me? I'm taking antidepressants currently and I'm seeing a psychotherapist and a suicide bereavement counselor too. I'm also based in the UK, but I have no one here to turn to as mentioned. Do you have any advice, Father, for the School of Flourishing?"
4: Well, first off, this is a kind of almost the definition of tragedy.
3: Yeah.
4: This may sound odd. It's a sequence. First, make sure you get very good legal counsel. It is your house. She may have thrown you out. She cannot take 100%. She might be able to get 50%. She may be able to get zero if her name is not on the deed or she was not the inheritor of the property. Do not allow her to add pain upon pain. People who are angry about broken relationships often strike out against everyone, including people who, you know, are not deserving. Now, something must have gone really bad that she pitched you out. So, and I don't need to go into the details of 2025, making a series of bad decisions. So I think part of it is we got to protect yourself. Again, you're in the UK, which, sad to say, right now on a legal footing, is really a mess. Virginia, Commonwealth Virginia laws, which I'm very familiar with, you can't keep a person away from their child unless they've been indicted by as a violent criminal or something like that. Probably entirely different game over there from what little I can follow. I have a good friend of mine who has been involved with and helping out Farage before he was a known commodity, and now that he's in politics very publicly. And he tells me all the time they have all sorts of issues to work through. On yourself personally, it's good that you're getting counseling. Can definitely help. You definitely need to make sure you're staying close to the sacraments. I am not against pharmacology, but many antidepressants have side effects. And they're not, isn't like, you know, most cases, if you have a headache and you take aspirin, the headache will diminish. Antidepressants don't work in a linear sense. And so we have to be very cautious, I'm just saying. But one of the things, especially if you're struggling in the mind, this applies outside this situation. Your patroness is St. Dimphna, D-Y-M-P-N-H-N-A. I actually have made several hundred little prayer cards of hers. I keep them in my confessional for people to take for themselves or other people. Patroness of those of troubles of the mind, because they didn't have the term mental illness in the Middle Ages. We need to pray with the saints who gone through horrible times. She went through what by today's standards are probably a mild form of depression, some schizophrenia, and persevered. And so we need to have that steady prayer. I would never be more than 3 weeks away from going to confession. It may sound frequent to many people, but when you're struggling with great loss and great grief, we need to constantly reaffirm, you know, those sacraments we can do frequently. We do not want the devil to worm his way in there. So that we don't end up being on the other end, being so worried and neurotic, we don't get anything done. We need to have very close intimacy on that front. And of course, you're going to be going to Mass on Sundays. I would encourage, as much as possible, to try to get to daily Masses. Go to the sacraments as frequently as possible. There, again, the source of God's grace can do wonderful things. It's not magic, it's grace. Grace works differently. But I would seek out, you know, practical counsel, how to deal with the relationship. And she might be able to, on a practical level, keep you away from your daughter. I don't know how she's keeping you away from your friends, because you know where they live. Go knock on the front door. Not an email, not a phone call. Hi, I'm here. You know, I'm hurting. You know, we're friends. You don't have to solve my problems, but would you have a cup of tea, or probably later in the day, have a beer with me. You know. People who get isolated start isolating themselves unknowingly. And many people who feel alone, while it started from without, it becomes from within. And so we make sure we never pull away. Man is not supposed to be an island. We need to be connected to others.
3: So sorry that you're going through that school of flourishing. I hope that helps. Pray to St. Dimphna. If you're in the UK, she's actually... she was born in Ireland, so not too far from where you're at. Hope that helps. And, you know, just beg the Lord, you know, go to the Lord and ask for healing. I mean, where else can you go? I remember being not in a similar situation, but in a very, you know, basically rock bottom for me. And I don't know if this is for you. I would imagine it is. And putting back my life together after that was really, really tough. And the only thing that helped was what Father said, to go to the sacraments. It was literally the only thing that gave me peace. And it was a difficult situation, but the source of my reversion into the church. So frequent the sacraments as much as you can. Let us know in the comments if you're Catholic. Maybe we can connect you. You can also send me an email. Rudy, R-U-D-Y, at thestationofthecross.com. We may have people that can connect you to a good Catholic priest over there. But thank you for that question, and please be assured of our prayers. Very difficult situation. Thank you for sending in that question. Moving on here to Anonymous in Jacksonville, Florida. Mm-hmm. Anonymous writes, at our church, there's a pet dog lying at the top step of the altar during the entire Mass. It's the priest's dog, and... he claims that the bishop is fine with it and the parishioners want the dog there. Is it ever listed for a non-service animal to be in the sanctuary during a Catholic Mass? And if not, what can be done about it?
4: Okay. It's striking me that Anonymous lives all over the place. He He's in various states. I wonder if Anonymous moves around a lot.
3: Right.
4: All right. In my 3.5 decades as a priest, most of my heartburn, most of my difficulty stems from other brother priests. Very rarely is a layperson. I've dealt with some difficult people, but they usually are their own cross. It's, well, Father Duestraus, I was it with such and such parish, and Father Bob had us all dance around the altar. I kid you not.
3: Nice.
4: Or, you know, why don't we have balloons drop from the ceiling during the, you know, New Year's Mass? And, I mean, just, you know, crazy things. A lot of people go online and buy these little vests and slap them on dogs and call them service dogs. And a lot of it's just bunk. Now, not 4 miles from where I'm sitting is actually one of the federal government's national training centers for dogs. These are dogs that are assisting the Marshal Service, Department of Homeland Security, all sorts of stuff. Only certain types of dogs can do that type of work. Very expensive training. I've dealt with true service dogs of some service members. Now, it's not every service member gets a service dog. It's certain guys, certain times, certain places. Again, there's only 4 breeds. It costs tens of thousands of dollars to train them. What I think a lot of people is just like, I want my dog with me. I'm going to slap a little vest on it, call it a service dog, and I'm going to go to the grocery store and no one can say anything. That's just being rude and crude. Animals are profane. We do not bring the profane into the sacred. And as a brother priest, I would admonish him to say, keep your dog in your quarters. It has no place. And don't give me the excuse, some of the little old ladies like it. You're malforming them. You're giving them a bad foundation. I've dealt with this in a couple different parishes. And even if someone has a service dog, you know, I'll go back to my young men and women, almost all men in this case, former Marines, former soldiers who had service dogs. They don't bring them into church. It isn't like they have to cling to them 24/7. Most of it has to do is early on, because they're dealing with physical and emotional issues, that when they wake up in their apartment by themselves, they're not by themselves. You know, a pet, at least for some people, not many, but some people, does help. But no, you don't bring chickens, you don't bring dogs or cats or anything else in. And I think I've seen it more and more, people bring dogs into stores and places like that. It's this kind of arrogant attitude that social norms don't apply to me. I just want to do what I want to do. I mean, it's like people dressing in public or not dressing in public. I mean, how often do we see people walk around in their pajamas? When I was a teenager, if you walked around in pajamas, they would send you to a special part of the hospital. And you'd be observed there, you know, in the psych section, because you're out of touch with reality. So I think part of it is we have to see there is a distinction between the sacred and the profane. And we have to have the greatest reverence for our churches. It's consecrated space. It's not just a place we say Mass. The bishop took chrism, and that building has been set aside just for that purpose. And we should not treat that lightly.
3: Yeah, definitely. I thought this was, I thought it was bad when I went to confession one time and the priest brought his little Pomeranian in there and it was barking the whole time. But the other day we had somebody write in and said, yeah, there was a priest who was doom-scrolling while listening to my confession. So it happens. Pray for these priests. You know, it's just tough. Like, what else can you do? I mean, write to the bishop, confirm that. But
4: no, you have to, with the electronic devices, I like to touch on this. Our bishop several years ago, kind of out of the blue, came out and said, no priest may ever bring any electronic device into their confessional. The reason was some concerned parishioners who work for part of the government that doesn't exist, but people are not there with money that's never been budgeted, secret people, demonstrated to him. They took his phone, put it in another room. It technically was off. And they listened into the conversation in that room. Then they went and took the battery out and did it again. This is about 3 years ago when they did this.
3: Yeah.
4: The technology that they demonstrated was already 10 years old by then. If you bring your phone in to your confessional, sitting in your back pockets, in your purse, someone is listening to your confession. You never bring devices into the... And for brother priests, when you're hearing a confession,

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1: In the name of the Father, and of the Son, and of the Holy Spirit. Amen. Let us pray. O God, protector of all who hope in you, without whom nothing is strong, nothing is holy, increase your mercy toward us, that with your guidance and direction we may so pass through the things of this temporal life as not to lose those of life eternal. Through Jesus Christ, thy Son, our Lord, who liveth and reigneth with thee in the unity of the Holy Spirit, God, world without end. Amen. In the name of the Father, and of the Son, and of the Holy Spirit. Amen.
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3: I came into the Catholic Church a number of years ago. 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

0: church helped me through that, and I don't know how I would have gotten through those things without the Catholic Church. 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Thank you.
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6: Blessed be the holy name of Jesus. 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You can listen to today's episode, including Father's advice on not bringing a cell phone into your confession. Also, by the way, if you think that's crazy, did you know that your internet router can actually map your entire house and where you are in your house? So that's another crazy thing that's happening here. I don't know if you know this. technology is not as much as a friend as you want to believe it is. So take that for what it's worth. Anyway, LL27 over on YouTube asks, if someone has autism or ADHD, and they feel rejected by others within their church community because of their struggles for being different, how can they see God in this? If God allowed them to have these struggles, why would he allow them also to feel so alone? Any advice, Father?
7: All right, first off, let's talk ADHD. There are definitely people who have issues, but I've watched, again, over the last several decades, of everyone being slapped with a label and some term or what have not. And I've become more and more skeptical of a lot of it, because when I was a kid, you didn't have ADHD, you just need to go outside and have some recess and burn off your energy. And some kids had more energy, some kids need to, like, you know, take up a sport or something. With things like autism, that's been a point of conversation with a bunch of my brother priests for the last couple of years. Again, there's a levels of autism, or they say spectrum, but I can tell you the number I deal with is substantially larger than 25 years. I mean, 25 years ago, this was a non-issue. It did not show up in your youth group. It did not show up in pre-Cana. It didn't show up in confession. I do not know what's contributing to it. I do not know why it's so much. I know they're looking into it under RFK Jr. and what he's trying to do with health in the country. So without trying to figure out histories and diagnoses, let's just be a person that is, I'm just going to say, you're awkward. You have difficulty dealing with other people.

0: you're probably never going to run for public office. Okay. Take it outside your church. How do we deal with other people is something, some skills come naturally, people. I'm a naturally chatty, gabby person. Other people have to learn to speak in public. I've never had a difficulty with that. I've never feared speaking in public. Now, mind you, I started serving in mass when I was like 8. So when you're in front of people for years, you're not as intimidated. But there are ways in which you can take classes and learn how to, you know, conduct yourself better. I know many businesses, they find a good employee, they want to make them a better employee, and they have them take classes in public speaking or related things to be more comfortable dealing with other people. Part of it is being self-aware. What do I do? What awkwardness do I have that makes other people feel uncomfortable? And how can I avoid that? And a lot of it is just the strict definition of autism is someone who can't pick up on all social cues. Like you're not following what everyone else is doing. You're not dancing to the same music. It doesn't make you a bad person. Some people just have that awkwardness. But I think we just become self-aware, figure out what can I do to be a little more calm. And, you know, outside, again, whether it's the parish or outside the parish, you know, deal with people naturally and don't get worried. Don't get wrapped around an axle too tight.
1: Thanks, LL27, for sending in that question. Hang out with the people over on YouTube. You may not see them face-to-face, but you'll find a good Catholic friend watching us on Ask a Priest Live here. We have a good group of people that watch us every single day, including our friend Liz B. over there. She asks, so Father, what do you think is causing young people to be more interested in the Catholic Church?
0: Well, there are a few isolated stories. There's a great story out of Manhattan of those two Dominican parishes and the huge number of converts. So it's definitely happening in pockets. I can't say it's a national wave in any shape or form. But there is, and taking even outside the Catholic context, there are many people writing. I've seen it not just amongst Catholics, evangelicals, but people even outside religion who are commenting that there are people really post-college up to 30 who are dissatisfied with the way the world's been presented to them and how the world operates. I think they're going to be the first generation that has the fatigue of technology, constantly texting or messaging or whatever. And they actually would like to be in someone's physical presence. I remember years ago when I was in another parish, very small rural parish, about once or twice a month, the pastor and I would go out for lunch at this lovely little Italian restaurant that should never have been there. We could never figure out how this lovely restaurant found us in rural Central Virginia. We weren't going to lose it because we all liked it. And there was, and it wasn't huge, but there was a policy. There was no technology allowed in the restaurant. Every so often, someone might come in. And if there's, like, say, there's like a family at a table and everyone's texting, the owner would come out and stand over the table and give them exactly 15 seconds to put their devices away or ask them to leave the restaurant. That I don't want your business. We're here to be, these people actually were from Italy. It wasn't just like Italian stuff. This is an Italian restaurant. Italians want to talk to people, you know. I think a lot of young people are hungering first on a human level, just to have a normal human relationship. But then once you start having a normal human relationship and the technology is not dominating your life, you start asking those deeper questions. I'll tap a bit of my military experience. During my first and second deployments to Iraq, which had been 2005, 2006, we're talking 20 years ago, you're out in the middle of nowhere. You're living in a shipping container, if you're lucky. It's a hazardous environment where I was. I was both in Ramadi and Fallujah. I lost several Humvees to being exploded by IEDs and survived because of armor and God's grace. But unlike the movies, folks, when we're driving a convoy, there's no radio playing. I'm in the back seat, usually on the right. My entire time during the convoys, I'm scoping out the window with intensity, looking for any possible hazard, person, object, whatever. So is everyone else. So it's a very intense, just driving. And also if you're on what's called a post, you're in this observatory post. You're going to be there with maybe another person, but you're not chit-chatting because you're supposed to keep your open. Or many common outposts, they're like, think of a deck that's on the back of a porch, but just it's just the deck itself. And one guy's above, there's a bunch of sandbags, and one guy's below, and there's a bunch of ESCOs. And about every 15 minutes, one or the other of you radio the central, and they go, comm check. And for 3 to 4 hours, you're just out there in the middle of nowhere, hot as all get out, checking an intersection. So I started having dozens and dozens of young Marines suddenly alone with only the quiet of their thoughts, which they had never experienced in their lives because they've always had the TV on. If you ever get, you ever feel a car come up behind you because they're blasting it so loud, that's just a form of narcotic. They can't handle silence, so they're numbing themselves by very loud music. And so we had that portion of society. But when you start like stepping back and you start with the classic questions that Plato and Aristotle did, and like, why am I here? And how do I know that I know? And you start just opening up to these things. And then maybe you do have a kernel of faith. Maybe you were raised Catholic, kind of mediocre or whatever. Now suddenly, wow, I'm going to pray a rosary really quietly and with attention, which I really have never done before. And I think that's why things are happening across the country. A bunch of people are stepping back going, what's really important? Who's really important? Whether people and do how? What is my relationship with my, the God who created me? What am I doing to work on that?
1: Amazing. Thank you for sharing that, Father. That's really awesome. Love the personal story there. For those who are listening exclusively live, could you leave us with your priestly blessing?
0: Let's call upon our Lord, Father, the Son, the Holy Spirit. Amen. Heavenly Father, we pray for all who watch and listen to this show. May they find hope and inspiration. May they share that with others. We ask your blessing upon everyone. In the name of the Father, and the Son, and the Holy Spirit. Amen.
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2: 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G7 leaders are meeting in France to discuss Ukraine, Iran, and Middle East stability. President Trump says he'll shift his focus to Ukraine, calling Iran finished. French President Emmanuel Macron is urging continued support for Kyiv. Ukraine's President Volodymyr Zelensky is attending the summit at Macron's invitation. Georgia voters are heading to the polls for a high-stakes Republican gubernatorial runoff. Lieutenant Governor Burt Jones, backed by Donald Trump, faces billionaire Rick Jackson. The winner will move on to the November general election to face Democrat Keisha Lance Bottoms. The Vatican releases Pope Leo XIV's message for the 6th World Day of Grandparents and the elderly, held this year on July 26. The theme, I Will Never Forget You, reminds the faithful of God's love for everyone.
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8: Well, I got the question, Dr. Ray. What does it take to make you happy? Well, I know one thing for sure. It is not eating 12 donuts. I tried that. Doesn't work. Make me happy? Your calls. Talking to you. Yeah, that sounds kind of syrupy, doesn't it? Oh, yes, okay. I'm just all happy if you call. I'd like you to call, but I gotta confess, it's not gonna make me happy. I would prefer it. So I'll give you the number. I'll do my part. 877-573-7825. 877-57-EQUAL. That is the number to call if you would like to be on the program. This is not a guest-driven program in the sense that I get various expert types on this program. You are the guests. You're the ones who call in with a question about something in your life, maybe a question about the culture, faith as it intersects with psychology, people in your life, emotions, maybe a question on something you don't understand regarding psychology or regarding a diagnosis or regarding a term, intellect, something. All is welcome. You can call in to disagree with me, which will put you immediately to the front of the line. Absolutely. If you want to take that risk, go ahead. Go ahead. Or if you've been on previous shows waiting at the end of the program and you have not since called back, well, you can call back at any time. And we accept, A-C-C-E-P-T, not accept, accept your explanation. Dr. Ray, in the year 2006, I remember it was a Tuesday. I was on the end of the program on line 4. Now, we know you're lying because you don't know what line you're on. However, we do believe whatever you tell Eric Dumont, our call screamer, or Andrew Krucek, the producer man. 877-57-EQUAL. That is the number to call to get onto the program. Had a gentleman probably about 3 weeks ago, two, 3 weeks ago, that called pretty much convinced something was seriously wrong, psychologically speaking, with his 13-year-old daughter, who through these regular, daily meltdown eruptions. I hear this a lot, and this is a topic for another manologue because it is not the focus of this manologue. And that is when this child acts in a certain way, and usually, more often than not, it is some kind of behavioral display, some kind of intense resistance, recalcitrance, obstreperousness, fomenting emotion, and it looks bizarre. And most people who see this for any length of time start to wonder, what is wrong? What could be wrong with this child? The bulk of the time, they think that is some kind of pathology, some kind of either emotional pathology, neurological pathology. Something is out of whack in this kid's head. But I've noticed there is a tiny but growing segment of the parental population who starts to wonder if there is some kind of demonic oppression happening.

0: with the time as I peel apart the layers of the onion, it becomes clear that there's an awful lot of discipline struggles on the part of the parent. They've had a hard time setting limits, following through, being consistent, being calm, exerting authority. They've tried a lot of things that on paper look wonderful, but don't work very well. And the child gets progressively more out of control. Now, the parent will say, well, I've got five kids and he's the only one like that. I don't doubt that, because some kids are just tougher to raise. Some kids need more parental firmness. They do. Some kids can almost raise themselves, and others, tell you what, they're gonna push you to the limits of your abilities here. So given all that, after the parent has tried many, many things, at least they think they've tried many, many things, they think something more could be going on here. Something scarily unseen happening here. Exorcists will tell you that among adults, demonic possession is rare. The church teaches this. It's rare. Far more often, there are other things going on. Among children, it's even more rare. Now, guess what disturbs me the most? Is not only just the suspicion that this kid is somehow being demonically disturbed, but the idea that the parent looks at their kid that way. Are kids capable of bizarre stuff? Of course they are. Keep in mind what you're raising. You're raising a being that is not socialized, not moralized, minimal self-control, believe they're the center of the universe, and those attributes of their personality have to be slowly shaped out of them over many, many years. And if they're not, then you can have a 6, 8, 10, 12, 15-year-old looking bizarre in their resistance and defiance. It's no surprise. But I'm seeing more parents start to turn towards some kind of demonic oppression as an explanation rather than looking at the dynamics of the situation, rather than getting some help in scrutinizing some of the things they could be doing differently to calm this all down. I know some people that even as I will have explained to them some things they can do, they remain convinced something could be going on here, that they just, it's sort of a presence of evil that is making this child act this way. Ouch, ouch, ouch, more ouch. Be extremely careful in even entertaining that thought. Because I will tell you, the vast majority of the time when children act like this, nothing is pathologically going on. It's in the dynamic. And for certain, almost never, if never in my experience anyway, is there some kind of oppression or possession. This is a kid who, in most cases, thankfully, needs stronger parenting. The love's already there. It's not a problem. What's missing is the resolve and the strength of the parenting. 877-573-7825 is the number to call to get onto the program. 877-573-7825. This is Dr. Ray.
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2: 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He led the church through a time of multiple crises, including persecution. He himself died a martyr.
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0: Ray Grandy, I spoke way too soon. I was just informed by producer man Andrew Krucek that there was about a minute and a half of power outage at the facility there, the broadcast room where this is produced. And those of you, all of our affiliates, apparently had to quickly ramp up music or something similar, because I was talking about the extreme unlikelihood that a child who looks bizarre and obnoxious and defiant, belligerent with wild meltdowns, the extreme unlikelihood that he's possessed. And wouldn't you know it? Probably, Andrew, I can't prove this, but probably the most pointed aspect of my opening monologue was for my ears only. I don't know. Andrew said there was about a minute and a half right smack in the middle of that thing where flat out technology was blocked. All right, those of you who are saying, you know, spiritual warfare, either that, or just coincidentally the power went out over there in that particular broadcast room at Ave Maria Radio. Oh, I knew it would be provocative. Tom is calling from San Diego, California. San Diego is one of the big markets here in the U.S. Hello, Tom.
4: Can you hear me?
0: Yes, sir, you're up.
4: I can't hear you for some reason.
0: Uh-oh, wait a minute. Okay, Andrew, Tom says he can't hear me. Tom, can you hear me now? Hello there, sir. Oh, boy. All right, we're going to take care of that. Let's go to, Tom hung up and also Lorna hung up too? She doesn't want to go on the air? Okay, but I'll take her question if do the rest of it. So Eric's still talking. 877-573-7825. Okay, now I'm starting to get nervous about spiritual warfare here. Everything's gone haywire. Lorna, does she want to get on? Does she want to get on the air? Or does she want me just to answer this without it? Okay. All right. She says, now this is very generic. So my answer is going to have to be very generic because not sure. She says she was diagnosed with anxiety. Now, anxiety is a very broad term. It manifests itself in many, many ways. She says, but I don't know if that's true. How does one know if they have it? Well, Lorna, you don't have it. Okay, you experience some anxiety in some form. She says, I don't think I do. All right. I am one who puts a fair amount of credibility in the individual. So if I say, well, Lorna, I think you seem to be pretty anxious about ABCD. And you say, I'm not. I'm not going to work real hard to try to convince you you are. I will not say, Lorna, I am the expert here. And if I say you have anxiety, you have anxiety. Don't try to tell me you know more about you than I know about you, which is ridiculous. So here's the way you, one of the ways that you measure it. Is it interfering with the way you're living your life? Is it constricting your freedoms socially, place-wise? Is it doing that? Is it creating a lot of distress for you? Poor sleeping, feeling a sense of I'm too distressed to follow through on normal day-to-day activities. Is it doing that? So whether you say, well, I don't think I have anxiety, but whoever it is thinks I do. Now, unfortunately, all too often, we're becoming an over-diagnosing society, and everybody and their brother is diagnosing somebody else. We experts can't agree half the time on diagnoses. If you look at the research, we don't do very well. So given that, if you have somebody who is in your family or your friends saying, you are this way, and you're thinking, not really, I'm not, it could be just as much their misguided opinion. It all comes down to, whether you label it anxiety or whether you don't, it all comes down to how much is it interfering. Now, Lorna came back. She's there. So I'm going to go to Tom because he came back too because he had trouble with his phone. And Lorna, if you hold on, we'll get to you and I'll get some of the details on that. So now, Tom, can you hear me now?
5: Hello?
0: Can you hear me, Tom? Tom?
5: Hello?
0: Is it us or is it Tom? We don't know. Let's try it with Lorna. If it's Lorna and she can't hear me, then it's us. Lorna, are you there? Lorna, can you hear me? Hello, Lorna. Apparently not. It's us. It's us, Andrew. We got something going on over there. All right. Well, I'll give out the number. Maybe Eric, if you can get on the phone and tell our callers that we got some kind of technical problem there. And I don't, okay. Now, I could get a little nervous here. Just after my monologue on demonic oppression, all of a sudden everything shuts down and I can't talk to anybody. Now, I know there are those of you who believe that is more than coincidence. At this point, I am going to attribute it to coincidence because I have no evidence otherwise, as a matter of fact. So they're working on it there in Ann Arbor to figure out what it is, some kind of power loss, which, you know what that means? It means for now you have to listen to me. Well, let's talk a little more about oppression and possession. One of the big discernments, one of the big diagnostic questions is how much of this is mental illness? And by mental illness, I mean serious mental illness, probably biochemically based. The brain is not working right in its chemistry in its structure. It's not just in its thinking. So given that, not unusual for someone with significant mental disorder to present with some type of, okay, I'm not going to say it's not unusual. I'm going to say it can happen that they will present with some type of symptomatology that they believe is demonically caused. The church is very cautious about this. Church has always said, even way back when everybody accuses the church of being superstitious and seeing demons under every rock, even way back, if you look at some of the earliest writings on possession, the church has always been cautious, saying you have to sort out, you have to separate possession from mental disorder. Now, that said, there are certain things that would set a true possession, again, rare, a true possession from mental disorder. For example, knowledge of a language that they should not have any knowledge of, whether it's Latin or a foreign language. They can speak in that language. There's no way they should have any knowledge of that language, and that could be historically demonstrated. That's one. There's a debate over superhuman strength. That seems to be part of some exorcisms. Jesse Romero, who has been long since involved in praying during exorcisms, along with other people, has documented. Jess is one strong guy who was kickboxing national champion. Superhuman strength. He talks of being thrown across the room by a frail little old lady, and Jess is one tough dude. And to pick him up and throw him, and I said, Jess, did you just stumble? He said, no, I was thrown in the air by a woman who looked like she could barely walk. All right, so superhuman strength. Serious aversion to things of sanctity. Holy water. Differentiation between being touched with holy water and being touched with tap water. That's another one. Knowledge of things you should not have knowledge of. For example, I gotta go. All right, see if we can get that power up or I'll continue to talk about this. 877-573-7825. Try it, see what happens. You'll at least get to talk to Eric Dumont and he can put your question up here for me and I can at least address it as best I can. And maybe that's what I'll do on the other side of this break.

0: Let us pray along with Raymond Leo Cardinal Burke for His Holiness Pope Leo XIV. In the name of the Father, and of the Son, and of the Holy Spirit. Amen.
1: O Holy Virgin Mary, Mother of the Lord of heaven and of earth, Our Lady of Guadalupe, guide and protect the Roman Pontiff Pope Leo XIV. Through your intercession, may he receive in abundance the grace of the successor of Saint Peter, the perpetual and visible source and foundation of the unity of our bishops and of all our brothers and sisters in the mystical body of your divine Son. Unite Pope Leo's heart to your Immaculate Heart, leading him to rest his heart ever more securely in the glorious pierced heart of Jesus, so that he may confirm us in the Catholic faith, in the worship of God in spirit and truth, and in a good and holy Christian life. In the tumult of the present time, keep Pope Leo securely within the hollow of your mantle, in the crossing of your arms, protecting him from Satan, the father of lies, and from every evil spirit. Implore our Lord to grant him in particular the wisdom and courage to be a true shepherd of the Church throughout the world. With you, I place all my trust in Christ, the Good Shepherd, who alone is our help and salvation. Amen. Heart of Jesus, formed by the Holy Spirit in the womb of the Virgin Mother, have mercy upon us. Our Lady of Guadalupe, Queen of the Apostles, pray for us. Saints Peter and Paul, pray for us. Pope Saint Leo the Great, pray for us.
0: In the name of the Father, and of the Son, and of the Holy Spirit, amen.
2: Okay, they're still working on the phone issues. That's right, I can use the word issues. Overused psychological word, but I can use the word issue in the technical sense, not in a psychological sense. Phone issues. Now, I know Tom and Lorna have been patiently waiting, and Tom, I'm going to get to you in a second here. Lorna, I'm going to address you a little bit more. I was hoping I could get details if we could get to you. Last thing about possession. Hidden knowledge. One exorcist. Actually, no, it wasn't an exorcist. This was a guy. Dang, I forget his name. He's a psychiatrist. He wrote the book Demonic Foes. For the last 25 years, he's been consulting to priests and exorcists regarding possession matters. And one of the things he pointed out was that in one exorcism that he was present at, the person talked about a certain priest who was walking along the beach, saying his breviary, dressed a certain way. And the individual who was going through the exorcism made the observation that this priest was there and what he was doing and what he was wearing. And the psychiatrist, doggone, I'm blanking on his name. Andrew, find out who wrote Demonic Foes. The psychiatrist checked it. They called the priest and said, what were you doing at blank? He said, I was walking along the beach. I was saying my breviary. What were you wearing? He said it. And the woman, and this was a very serious case of pretty obvious possession. She had been long involved in all kinds of ugly, ugly stuff. Got it exactly right. So, knowledge of things you have no way of knowing. Let's see if we can get to the problem. Steve Clark, our intrepid engineer over at Ave. Tom, are you there? Hello, hello. Tom.
3: Dr. Ray, are you there?
2: There you go. Can you hear me?
3: Hello? Yeah, finally.
2: Got it. Thank you, sir, for your patience. How can I help you?
3: Oh, I talked to you maybe 6 months or so ago about my son who was in a Catholic school for all of 3 days and then got boot. He was in kindergarten. He got diagnosed as being autistic, and they just said in 3 days they couldn't handle him. Mm-hmm. So he's been in public school, just finished up kindergarten. He recently, you know, when he was diagnosed with autism, it was so mild that our county, like, clinic wouldn't even treat him for anything. They wouldn't offer any services because they said he's too mild. But he recently just got a diagnosis for ADHD as well. And so now there's this kind of interest or push to put him on medication, at which point I kind of just go, well, wait, I know nothing about this. And
2: who's doing the push, Tom?
3: Well, it was recommended by the doctor. Now mom wants to do it. And I'm just kind of, you know, my best understanding is it helps with impulse control, I guess, which he seems to have issues with. But I always worry about side effects and long-term effects and, you know, this is
2: Tom, if I remember correctly now, you're not the custodial parent.
3: No, no, we're married. We're together.
2: Oh, okay. So, okay. All right.
3: We just sometimes have different views on these things.
2: All right.
3: So.
2: How old is your son? Six?
3: Kind of,
2: he's 6 years old?
3: He just turned six.
2: Okay.
3: So which this, seems to be kind of a gateway age for the prescription, if I'm understanding it right.
2: So the situation is this. You've got, is it your general practitioner, your family practice doctor who is saying yes?
3: He got evaluated by a psychiatrist who then made the recommendation. And then at his annual exam, his annual physical exam with his general practitioner, they kind of opened the door and said, well, you can do this if you want to.
2: So they didn't recommend it. They said this is an option.
3: Well, I wasn't there. Mom took him to the appointment. I'm not sure how strong of a recommendation it was versus, you know, just an option.
2: Okay, well, find that out.
3: Yeah.
2: Is he a behavior problem for your wife?
3: Yeah. I mean, I do. I would say he responds better to me. I'm a little stricter with him, and she gets a little more frustrated and gives up easier, I think.
2: So she sees a lot of his behavior as abnormal, beyond what would be responsive to normal discipline.
3: Yeah, I mean, he gets a lot of accommodations at the public school where they have him, you know, he's sitting on a desk at the corner so he's not near other kids. And their biggest thing with him is they evaluate him on a couple different criteria. They rate his day on 5-minute intervals. But they his biggest one is noncompliance, which they say is about 8% of the day he's noncompliant. And so their goal for next year is to get that down to 6%.
2: I would like you to get that goal down to 0%.
3: Right. Sure.
2: Here's a suggestion. I can't comment here. If you came to me in my office, yes, I could ask a whole lot of questions and comment more specifically to your situation. I can't comment here about medication, about his diagnosis, any of that. I will say this, though. If you tell the folks at the school, if he were not defiant, and you tell your wife, if he were not defiant, would you still recommend medication? Now, if they say yes, because he has problems with attention, et cetera, medication doesn't work all that well with attention. It's much more likely to work with impulsivity or kind of an acting out.
3: Okay.
2: If you tie his conduct, well, it's school's over now, so it doesn't matter. But if you tie his conduct at school with a simple little excellent, good, fair, poor reward system, and you tie that into the conduct reaction at home, my experience has been high percentage of the cases, it dramatically improves the child's behavior at school. Dramatically. Even if you say, well, there are developmental issues here that I'm not sure he has a proper level of self-control. Even if he doesn't, even if he has, if you could measure it, 60% of the average 6-year-old self-control, it still will work. It may take a little longer, but it'll still work. Now, I don't have time to give you the whole system. Go to my book, Discipline That Lasts a Lifetime. And I think that's by far my most popular book. It the whole system is set up in there. We've had some problems with my website regarding people ordering books. If you've had trouble, we fixed it. So if you tried and you failed, try again. The book is Discipline That Lasts a Lifetime, Tom. I think it'll give you some suggestions on not only how to deal with his overall behavior. And I would suggest also that if your wife is frustrated, you step in and you deal with it. If he gives her grief,
4: sure,
2: you handle it later when you find out about it. The fact that he may have some autistic features does not mean that he can't respond to limits and structures. It doesn't mean that. It may mean that he might have a little more trouble doing it. Doesn't mean he can't. All right, my friend. This is Dr. Ray. All right, we got the phones gone, and I got my mouth gone. Thank you.

0: prayer to the Sacred Heart that St. Gertrude the Great wrote. I salute thee, O Sacred Heart of Jesus, living and vivifying source of eternal life, infinite treasure of the divinity, ardent furnace of divine love. Thou art the place of my repose and my refuge. Enkindle in my heart the fire of that ardent love with which thine own is inflamed. Pour into my heart the great graces of which thine is the source, and grant that my heart may be so closely united to thine that thy will may be mine, and that my will may be eternally conformed to thine, since I desire that henceforth thy holy will may be the rule of all my desires and all my actions. Amen.
1: St. John Vianney says that the number of the saved is as few as the number of grapes left after the vine pickers have passed. Even if we do not have all these saints and visionaries to tell us, the words of our Lord should be sufficient. Many are called, but few are chosen. Strive to enter by the narrow gate, he said, for many shall seek to enter and shall not be able. The vast majority of men seek, would like to go to heaven, but they do not strive, do not exert themselves enough to find the true religion, or when they have found it, they do not sacrifice their own desires to follow God's commands.
2: That's Sermons for Everyday Living, weekdays from 6 to 7 a.m. Eastern on the Station of the Cross.
3: Dr. Ray, what is the difference between diaries in your day and social media today? Oh, that's easy enough. Diaries in my day, if you read them, people got mad. Social media today, you don't read it, people get mad. Lorna, I think that's right. It's not Laura, it's Lorna, right?
4: Hello?
3: Yes, Lorna, can you hear me?
4: It worked.
3: It worked. Yeah, okay. Don't be anxious. It worked.
4: You tried to answer me a few other times and I said hello and nothing.
3: I heard, you know what, Lorna? I heard you. I was just being a brat. I heard you.
4: What?
3: I was just being a brat.
4: Oh, probably.
3: Yeah.
4: That would make a person anxious.
3: Who told you you're anxious, by the way?
4: Say it again. Well, okay. Quite a while ago, I was a crime victim in a serious crime and was diagnosed with PTSD. And ever since then, anxiety has been on my medical summary.
3: Okay. You're never going to get it off.
4: I am anxious because it bothers me that it's on my record.
3: That's where the anxiety is coming from. I don't like the fact that they're telling me I'm anxious.
4: Well, that and, perhaps I am. So, but if it just means not relaxed, then I'm really, it takes me a lot of work to get relaxed.
3: Well, let's put it this way. All right. This is a good question. Hold on a second.
4: Is it a personality? Is it something?
3: Well, that I don't know. I mean, you could be by nature more of an uptight individual. I don't know that. But, all right, let me give you just a couple thoughts here. You had a bad situation.
4: Mm-hmm.
3: Maybe traumatic.
4: Yes.
3: And the assumption is that anyone who has a traumatic situation happen to them is very likely, if not 100%, going to have post-traumatic stress problems. Now, that's not true. It depends.
4: I did.
3: But then the assumption is it's going to stay with them. Not necessarily. You may have adjusted to it. You may have dealt with it. Huh. So if you think you have, and you say, no, that particular memory, that event, no longer is intruding into my day-to-day existence. Now, I'm still anxious about things. Okay. So the question for you becomes, is my anxiety something that has happened since all that, and it's just sort of a reverberating kind of distress, Or are there other things in your life that you're anxious about? Now, only you know that. And if you came into my office, I could ask you a whole bunch of questions. Maybe we could get to the bottom of it. But that's the question for you. If you say to yourself, I really believe that what happened to me no longer really is reverberating anywhere near as powerfully as it did. I believe that. Okay. Well, it's still on my record. You know, when I went into the hospital for some surgery about a year and a half ago, I looked at my medical record. Holy mackerel. Given everything they had listed, I couldn't believe I'm still alive. It was all kinds of stuff. It was old softball injuries. It was neurological things from weightlifting. And I'm thinking, those things are long gone. Long gone. It must have been 30 things. And I'm thinking, whoa, I am messed up.
4: I think it shouldn't still be there, because I think because of that label, they treat me like condescendingly, and I've even had one nurse say, you're just like my mother.
3: Oh, that's rough. That's rough. And you should have looked at the nurse and said, you're just like my 8-year-old.
4: That would have been a good one, yeah.
3: Yes, we are an over-diagnosing, over-psychologizing society. I can't make the call from here, Lorna, that you don't have kind of anxiety.
4: Sure, but it's okay for a doctor to a medical doctor just to say anxiety.
3: They can say anything they want. But if they say anxiety, what the heck does that mean?
5: Anxiety.
4: Yeah, I don't know. Everybody should be anxious.
3: Well, if they're going to make a diagnosis, the most likely one would be generalized anxiety disorder. That's what they would diagnose.
4: Oh no, it just says anxiety, and I didn't know it was on there until I.
3: Yeah, I wouldn't worry about it. I would not worry about it. The fact that somebody could look at that and then you go in to get your ears checked. And somebody notices on your talk, anxiety. I wonder if it's affecting her ears. Unfortunately,
4: they treat you different when you're labeled.
3: Well, they can treat you different, but you don't have to let it affect you.
4: Okay, so
3: yeah. So if they call you anxious, you just look at them and say, you know, that was an old diagnosis. I think I'm well over it now, and that's the nice thing about the human spirit; it can get over things.

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0: Let's go to Don from Springfield, Missouri. Hi, Don. Seems like he's a victim of something that's going on a lot more these days. Don, it's Ray Guarendi.
1: Yeah, you might. Hey, Ray, Dr. Ray, you're awesome. I love listening to you on the radio.
0: Thank you, sir.
1: You're welcome. Hey, seems like there's a big epidemic going on, and I've been dealing with it myself. Has to do with children, adult children, disowning their or estranging themselves from their parents if there's any type of difficulty in the relationship. And honestly, I'm not hearing anything from counselors that seems to be helping the matter. More so, I think it's actually hurting it. All these things, buzzwords like toxic and, you know, boundaries and triggers and all that. Is there anybody out there that's actually working old school and telling people how they can deal with themselves and their anxieties and help them have relationships? My dad was an alcoholic until I was 16. And I see him, he's 94. I see him twice a day, bring him over to the house. We have dinner. I respect my father still. I still have the Ten Commandments in mind about honoring thy father and thy mother. And yet I've got one child that has pretty much cut us off completely from their relationship, our relationship with them and their two children, their young children, our grandchildren. So give me some advice on where we can go to get actual real help instead of these psychologists saying, oh, if you have a difficult relationship, just cut it off. It's not good for your psyche.
0: Unfortunately, that's happening more and more. I can't know the percentage of mental health types. And it's not just psychologists. Actually, in the mental health world, psychologists are in a minority. Much more common to have counselors and social workers. Those are the ones who are doing an awful lot of this kind of counseling. There are those that would recognize that you have to attempt to get along with people better, including your relatives. Yes, there are those. There are those who would respect your worldview as a religious person, who would say, yes, if you think that in fact it's your duty to respect your parents, even though they're very difficult. I'm not going to label them toxic. I'm not going to say you have to throw up boundaries. I'm not going to say they're a narcissist. I've talked about this. I have a book called How to Get Along with Almost Everybody, and I do.

0: devote a whole chapter to what you're talking about, Don, which is this whole idea that we have to sever contact with these people. And most often it's our parents who we don't either like the way they are. We don't like the way they raise us. We don't like their religion. We don't like their politics. We don't like a whole lot about them. And it's in large part because I'm intolerant is really what it is. So you're right. Now, there are those therapists and counselors and psychologists out there who respect a person's religious worldview. 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Those are three places to look for people who are on the list in geographic areas for folks who would say, yes, I will respect your wish, and I will not look to see that you're discontent enough that I'm going to say, get rid of your parents. So you're right. This is a phenomenon that's happening. It's explosive. It is finally coming to the attention of the mainstream media, the secular media. They're reporting on it. Finally, people of religion like yourself have noticed this years ago. But finally, I just read a survey recently, 2 of every 5 American adults are now estranged from at least one family member, if not more. So you're right. It's true. I see it. I've had friends, victims of it, where their kids have gone to counselors, and the counselors have complained about the parents. And these are good people, good parents. And the counselors have said, well, you just need to cut the relationship off for your own peace. Yeah, you're right. It's everywhere. It's sad. And I think there's a lot of what's going on is that the generation, the millennials, are the least religious. The younger ones, the Gen Zers, are more religious. But the millennials are the least religious. And they're the ones who are more likely to cut off their parents. This whole idea of respect your mother and father doesn't carry weight with them. If my mother and father make me upset, I'll just get them out of my life. So you're right. I don't know what your... Let's see, it looks like your son and your daughter-in-law. I don't know what their gripe is against you, Don. No idea. But you would do well probably to find out if you can. And then I would suggest this. Apologize. Even if you didn't think you did anything wrong, apologize for what they think you did wrong. Don't give it a cheapy apology. Don't say, well, I'm sorry if you see it that way. No. You take what they see as legit, even though you think it's ridiculous, and apologize and see where it goes from there. Anything else, my friend?
1: Yep. That we've done that, and we're trying to rebuild with baby steps and move forward, but it's like walking on eggshells every time we have a conversation or anytime we have, well, it's really only been, they won't come have a conversation much. That's mostly just texting, and that's awful. That's,
0: well, you know, the sad thing,
1: not
0: Don,
1: a productive way to communicate.
0: I can't comment on this, but my experience has been much of the time the parents, you, are much more mature and tolerant and forgiving than these, well, I'm going to say young brats, okay? Because there's just an awful lot of brattiness among them. And it's been my experience. God bless you, friend. Keep trying. Brian, Ohio, has a comment on Tom's call. Yeah, Tom was asking about, of course, the medication for his son who's been diagnosed perhaps autistic spectrum disorder. Hi, Brian.
2: How you doing, Dr. Ray?
0: Good, sir.
2: And good to talk to you again. Yeah, I just wanted to piggyback off your conversation you had with the caller earlier. And, confirm that the reward system really does work. My son, as I told you before, is diagnosed with ADHD and autism, and it's almost like kind of wheel and deal with him. But when he was younger, you know, he was very adolescent in school, and just he actually told me at one point in time, he's like, Dad, I just want to do what I want to do in school. And I'm like, well, I'm like, you know, you're going to learn that, you know, even as an adult, you know, someone's always telling you what to do unless you kind of work for yourself. But, you know, the reward system did work where I had a wheel and deal with him. And, also, giving him, a timer to, you know, when, you know, to be on screen time, limit screen time.
0: Screen time, the research is coming through here, Brian. The screen time is really becoming a real problem with kids' attention span. It used to be thought, no. These kinds of attention problems are all neurologically based. Now we're realizing that the research is coming in, and that research says that more screen time, more of this fast-moving, hyper-stimulating stuff is making it harder and harder for kids to sustain attention on any task that requires focus. Brian, thank you. I got to run up against the clock, who is my tyrant. All right, glad you guys got that fixed over there in Ann Arbor. Like to apologize to all of you because you only heard my voice. Sorry about that. Walk with God. How much time, Andrew, we got? 10? All right. Walk with God. He'll listen to you.
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5: 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On June 16th, we celebrate the feast of Saint Lutgardis, Virgin. Lutgardis was born in what is now Belgium in the year of our Lord 1182. She was a beautiful girl, mostly interested in fine clothing and worldly amusements. But when her potential dowry was lost, she was sent to a Benedictine convent. She seemed to have no vocation until she received a vision of our Lord while she was still a teenager. She immediately took Christ as her spouse, becoming a Benedictine nun. Lutgardis went on to experience many other visions of Our Lord, Our Lady, and the saints, accompanied by ecstasies, levitations, and miraculous bleeding from her forehead. Eventually, she sought an even stricter rule than that of the Benedictines. Refusing the desire of her fellow sisters to make her their abbess, Lutgardis joined a Cistercian convent near Brussels on the advice of her friend, St. Christina the Astonishing. For the last 11 years of her life, Lutgardis suffered from blindness, which she gratefully accepted as a gift from God that increased her detachment from the world. She received one of the first recorded revelations of the Sacred Heart of Jesus, and our Lord also revealed to her the exact day of her death in the year of our Lord 1246. Lutgardis is a patroness of the blind and otherwise handicapped, and of women in childbirth. Also honored on this day are Saints Feriolus and Ferruccius, Saints Quiricus and Eulita, Saints Arius and Justina, Saint Benno, and many other martyrs, confessors, and holy virgins. For more about the saints and seasons of the Catholic Church, visit thestationofthecross.com/saints-and-seasons.
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0: This is Father Wade Menezes of the Fathers of Mercy and EWTN. 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
2: Hello, beloved family. Good to be with you. We are live today. This is not an encore, and I'm thrilled. I don't know what to say about this. The news is not good in the church. The USCCB, United States Council of Catholic Bishops, has publicized, among other sources, what was sent out from the Vatican, approved by Pope Leo the 14th, that prior to Pope Francis's death, he signed the three-year implementation for the so-called Synod on Synodality, whatever that means, Synod on Synodality, and an entire plan to implement it between now and 2028. Tragically, I'm going to say, Pope Leo XIV has not only approved it, but is continuing Pope Francis's plan. I read every word of it last night, and it's not easy to understand. It basically says nothing for umpteen pages. And its purpose is, they say, to change the church. Were it possible, it would destroy the church. But it's not possible because our Lord said he will build his church and the gates of hell will not prevail against it. Pope Benedict XVI wrote that the church will probably go underground within our generation, and this may be the catalyst for putting it underground. And so it's on the, you can go to the Vatican, and let me just see if I can, it's Pathways, hold on now, I'd have to get you the title of it, but you can find it on the United States, here it is. I'm going to get you the title. Hold on just a moment. Pathways for the Implementation Phase of the Synod on Synodality. Which is beginning now in different phases. Every bishop, every priest, every religious, every layperson, we're all to be involved. Not maybe every single one, but we are all to be involved. It's, to me, a bit frightening because it has a dictatorial sense behind it. This is a plan to, I say, make the church into something it's not. And I think whoever's not a part of this will be probably persecuted in some way. That's not what the document says. That's what I'm reading into it. It's as awful as could be. There's nothing of the faith in the document. I'd have to look to see how many pages it is. There's nothing of our faith in it. It mentions Christ once or twice, talks about the word faith. There's nothing of the Catholic faith in it whatsoever. There's nothing of the authority of the Pope. We need to come together with bishops, cardinals, lay people, other churches, other Christian communities. It's absolutely awful. And I want everybody to just I'm not going to tell you to ignore it. I think it's important for you to know what's happening. But it's more urgent, dear ones, for you to know the faith and teach it to your children while there is yet time. I've been talking about our homeschooling newsletter that we put together 4 years ago, or almost five years ago now. I think it was the fall of 2020. And we're sending it out for free. It's still as relevant today as always. And we've had many requests for it. We still have many newsletters left. I was going to put it in our Christmas brochure, but I don't care if we deplete our supply. The Christmas brochure will charge something for it, maybe a dollar, dollar and a half. But now, if you email me at mother@thestationofthecross.com or directly to us, mail@motherofisraelshope.org, we'll put it in the mail to you. Make sure we have your address. In 1929, Pope Pius XI wrote Divini Illicis Magistri, which means it's the divine master. It's an encyclical of Pope Pius XI on Christian education. Many things have been written on Christian education since. I don't think you can get anything better than this. And I started the newsletter. We started the newsletter in 2020 with just excerpts from that encyclical, which was published December 31st, 1929. I'm going to read only the excerpts to you now, and then the solution that this newsletter proposes. Beloved, if you do not instruct yourself and your children at home, if you fall prey to what's going on in the church, your faith will be destroyed. And you will fit in with the attempt to make the Catholic Church fit in with the world instead of be an instrument of salvation to the world. Number 32 is where we start of that encyclical, which says the family holds directly from the Creator the mission and hence the right to educate the offspring, a right inalienable because separately joined to the strict obligation, a right anterior to any right whatever of civil society in the state, and therefore inviolable on the part of any power on earth. The right, beloved, I'll talk through this a bit, the right, beloved, for you to educate your own children, to homeschool them, has nothing to do with the state. The state can't give it to you. The state can't take it from you. It is from God, absolutely from God, who has given you your children and has given you the vocation and the responsibility of raising them in the faith. Number 33 says that this right is inviolable, St. Thomas proves as follows. The child is naturally something of the father. So by natural right, the child, before reaching the use of reason, is under the father's care. Hence, it would be contrary to natural justice if the child, before the use of reason, were removed from the care of his parents, or if any disposition were made concerning him against the will of the parents. Normally, average, not in every case, I think the age 7 is the age of accountability, generally. Some children are much advanced, some children are slower, generally age 7. Well, if you send them off to kindergarten or first grade before that, you're abandoning your vocation. And you're abandoning that child to the state, and it's you, not the state, who will ruin them. Pope Pius XI says, as this duty on the part of the parents continues up to the time when the child is in a position to provide for itself, this same inviolable parental right of education also endures. Nature intends not merely, this is from St. Thomas, nature intends not merely the generation of the offspring, but also its development and advance to the perfection of man, considered as man, that is, to the state of virtue. Number 34, the wisdom of the church in this matter is expressed with precision and clearness in the Codex of Canon Law, which is Canon 1113, quote, parents are under a grave obligation to see to the religious and moral education of their children, as well as to their physical and civic training as far as they can, and moreover, to provide for their temporal well-being. 35. On this point, the common sense of mankind is in such complete accord that they would be in open contradiction with it, who dared maintain that the children belong to the state before they belong to the family, and that the state has an absolute right over their education. Beloved, that is false. It's been false in the past from Adam and Eve on, and it's false today. It'll be false tomorrow. Untenable is the reason they adduce, namely that man is born a citizen and hence belongs primarily to the state, not bearing in mind that before being a citizen, man must exist. And existence does not come from the state, but from the parents, as Leo XIII wisely declared. Quote, the children are something of the father, and as it were, an extension of the person of the father. And to be perfectly accurate, they enter into and become part of civil society, not directly by themselves, but through the family in which they were born. So says Leo XIII. There's the music, dear ones, for our first break. We'll be back with this after the break. And again, our phone lines are open. You're welcome to call in with anything whatsoever on your heart about our subject or yours. Anytime throughout this hour, call toll-free 1-877-511-5483 or email at mother@thestationofthecross.com, and we'll be right back.
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2: Welcome back, beloved, to Mother Miriam Live. We are live today, and we're talking about the necessity, as much as possible, of educating your children at home. We're in for a very difficult time in the church. And the Vatican under Pope Leo XIV is intent on continuing Pope Francis's synod on synodality. And again, I read every word last night. It doesn't speak of the faith at all. And if it had its way, it would destroy the church, but it will not have its way. It doesn't claim to want to destroy the church, but that's what it's doing if it's implemented. And but it can't, because again, our Lord said the gates of hell will not prevail against it. He will lead it into all truth until the end of time. And as I mentioned earlier, as Pope Benedict said, the church will probably go underground within our generation. And so I don't think you want to wait till it's too late, beloved. You need to start putting your homes together and bring your children home and teach them the faith, which is all they'll have when things get worse. All the sports they have, everything else they have is good, but it won't sustain them, and it certainly won't get them to heaven. Leo the 13th, from whom Leo the 14th takes his name. I don't know why he decided to call himself Leo the 14th. I don't know what he has in common at all with Leo the 13th. Leo the 13th said, "The children are something of the Father, and as it were, an extension of the person of the Father. And to be perfectly accurate, they enter into and become part of civil society, not directly by themselves, but through the family in which they were born. And therefore," Leo the 13th says, "the Father's power is of such a nature that it cannot be destroyed or absorbed by the state, for it has the same origin as human life itself. It does not, however, follow from this that the parents' right to educate their children is absolute and despotic. It is not tyrannical," in other words. "For it is necessarily subordinated to the last end and to natural and divine law," as Leo the 13th declares in another memorable encyclical, where he thus sums up the rights and duties of parents. Quote, "By nature, parents have a right to the training of their children. But with this added duty, that the education and instruction of the child be in accord with the end for which, by God's blessing, it was begotten. Therefore, it is the duty of parents to make every effort to prevent any invasion of their rights in this manner, and to make absolutely sure that the education of their children remains under their own control, in keeping with their Christian duty, and above all, to refuse to send them to those schools in which there is danger of imbibing the deadly poison of impiety." Okay, let me just see. That's it. Those are the excerpts I have here. Let me just see what else. I don't want to read the entire newsletter to you. I comment here that many of you who have received our Christmas newsletter for a few years now, received our newsletter altogether, but I think 3 years in a row, I have had Michael Matz, the editor of Remnant, his article, Waiting for the Christ Child, describing the Christmas traditions he experienced as a child, which he and his wife have passed on to their own children, and now their children are passing on to their children. It can be accessed at our website, motherofisraelshope.org, under newsletters. Pick any of the last few Christmas newsletters and you will see it. I think it is as exquisite as a Advent and Christmas celebration can be. And I continue to say here, as beautiful as this Christmas account is of one Catholic family, because many of us, and I hear from many people, they've not been raised. Even if their family was Catholic, they haven't been raised in the faith. The parents didn't know the faith. their traditions at home were more cultural than anything else. It's never too late, beloved. It's never too late to teach your children. Even if you don't know, you learn it with them. I've met many families whose young children have been informed in beautiful ways. I've seen in such families the children's love for one another, their readiness to put their siblings before them, their respect and love for their parents, their sense of what is right and honorable, their readiness to be active, responsible members. Hold on now, hold on. Just a moment. I'm trying to get this newsletter up, which I have. Their readiness to be active, responsible members of the family, often to the point of sacrifice. I witnessed a family of 8 children once where one of the daughters, who was, I guess, 8 or 9, got a gift that another daughter, a year or two younger, envied. She wanted it. And the daughter just gave it over to her. Not a problem. Sacrificial family. It's beautiful to see that. And I write here in the newsletter that I imagine that many of you also have found such qualities in many families, including your own. To witness and to experience and live such a life in the home fills the heart with joy and gratitude for all that God has given. But sadly, you've probably witnessed, as I have, the situation in too many cases that as the children grow into their teenage years, attitudes and behavior can change dramatically. And I've seen this, beloved, in so many homes, Catholic homes, where parents say to me, it's typical teenage, whatever it is, they can't do anything about it. That is utterly false. I grew up, in my family, we were teenagers. We never had any disrespect, immodesty, rebellion. We didn't have any of it. We were raised properly. It's not normal. It's the failure of parents to raise good and holy and God-loving children is what it is. I've witnessed a beautiful and modestly dressed youngsters adopt the immodesty of our hurting culture. When they're 8 and 9, they're gorgeous. And all of a sudden they turn 12 and they half expose their bodies. And their moms let them. Their moms and dads let them. Parents have become afraid of their children. And moms and dads are responsible for that. They adopt the immodesty of our immodest hurting culture, not only in dress, but in speech and behavior. I've witnessed not only disobedience, but outright hostility to parents, even, beloved, even at my church, even if my Latin church. It shocks me, the disobedience of children. And when they're outside mass, they're on their best behavior. And even then, I've seen disrespect and immodesty. I've felt the pain of good parents who truly do not know what happened to their children, and it happens seemingly overnight. Most are at a loss to understand how such distressful attitude and behavior that was not instilled in them as children could have come about. And many conclude that the terrible teens are an inevitable result of the influence of their friends, the culture in general, and that is fairly normal or typical that they go through that phase. I'm telling you, it is not. It is not normal. It's not typical. It's not inevitable. It's up to the parents who have given up parenting. And the parents are a part of the world like their children are. It doesn't have to be so. I'm convinced that if parents continued raising and schooling their children with the same love and discipline right through their high school years, they would reap the benefit of God's design and see how much different result in the character of their children. See a much different result in the character of their children. The marching orders, so to speak, that God gave. Hold on now. To his people Israel for their well-being and right growth are our marching orders as well. I'm going to read them here. Hear, O Israel, the Lord our God is one Lord, and you shall love the Lord your God with all your heart and with all your soul and with all your might. And these words, God says, which I command you this day shall be upon your heart, and you shall teach them diligently to your children, and you shall talk of them when you sit in your house, and when you walk by the way, and when you lie down, and when you rise, and you shall bind them as a sign upon your hand, and they shall be as frontlets between your eyes, and you shall write them on the doorposts of your house and on your gates. Dear ones, I've come across many homes, Catholic homes, where the mom is home, and yet the TV raises her children. Blue clues, which is demonic. Even VeggieTales. I'm not saying they're not good, but they're not Catholic, and you're not teaching them the faith, and you're teaching them to be raised by the TV. Pope Pius the 11th, in his encyclical on Christian education that we read above, said that this right, that is, for parents to raise their children, not just a right, but a duty. He says, St. Thomas says, the child is naturally something of the father, so by natural right, before reaching the use of reason, the child is under the father's care. Hence, it would be contrary to natural justice if the child, before the use of reason, were removed from the care of his parents, or if any disposition were made concerning him against the will of his parents. And this duty on the part of the parents continues up to the time when the child is in a position to provide for itself this same inviolable parental right of education also endures. St. Thomas says nature intends not merely the generation of the offspring, but also its development and advance to the perfection of man, considered as man, that is, to the state of virtue. Dear ones, it's never, ever too late to start. It's never too late to put yourself and your children on the road to heaven. It is never too late to teach your children modesty, to teach them holiness, to teach them the fear of God, the right, reverent fear of God. And that heaven is their true home, not on this earth. Feel free to call in, dear ones, with anything on your heart, toll-free, 1-877-511-5483, or email at mother@thestationofthecross.com. We'll be right back.

0: Let us pray, along with Raymond Leo Cardinal Burke, for His Holiness Pope Leo XIV. In the name of the Father, and of the Son, and of the Holy Spirit. Amen.
1: O Holy Virgin Mary, Mother of the Lord of heaven and of earth, Our Lady of Guadalupe, guide and protect the Roman Pontiff Pope Leo XIV. Through your intercession, may he receive in abundance the grace of the successor of St. Peter, the perpetual and visible source and foundation of the unity of our bishops and of all our brothers and sisters in the mystical body of your divine Son. Unite Pope Leo's heart to your Immaculate Heart, leading him to rest his heart ever more securely in the glorious pierced heart of Jesus, so that he may confirm us in the Catholic faith, in the worship of God in spirit and truth, and in a good and holy Christian life. In the tumult of the present time, keep Pope Leo securely within the hollow of your mantle, in the crossing of your arms, protecting him from Satan, the father of lies, and from every evil spirit. Implore our Lord to grant him in particular the wisdom and courage to be a true shepherd of the Church throughout the world. With you, I place all my trust in Christ, the Good Shepherd, who alone is our help and salvation. Amen. Heart of Jesus, formed by the Holy Spirit in the womb of the Virgin Mother, have mercy upon us. Our Lady of Guadalupe, Queen of the Apostles, pray for us. Saints Peter and Paul, pray for us. Pope Saint Leo the Great, pray for us.
0: In the name of the Father, and of the Son, and of the Holy Spirit, amen.
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3: Welcome back, dear ones, to Mother Miriam Live. We are live, and we are talking about a subject that we spoke about quite a bit in the last couple of weeks, and that is homeschooling your children. Dear ones, it is not simply a right, it is an obligation that you have. Wherever you send your children to school, if you send them out of the house, it has to be for a grave reason, that you're a single parent, or financial, or psychological. If you can be home, Mom, and educate your children, that is your responsibility. Papa, yes, you're out as the breadwinner, but you need to be part of their education when you're home evenings and weekends. It's not just left to the mother. It's very, very crucial and important. The wisdom of the Church, Pope Pius XI, in this matter, is expressed with precision and clearness in the Codex of Canon Law. Quote, parents are under a grave obligation to see to the religious and moral education of their children, as well as to their physical and civic training, as far as they can, and moreover, to provide for their temporal well-being. Dear ones, it's never, ever, ever, ever, ever, ever too late. Whatever you've done until now, you can change. As long as your children are still home, you can change this. Gradually explain to them that you have not had this background yourself, and you haven't understood what to do for their well-being and their best, but this is what God would have. Looking at the homeschooling newsletter we wrote, often we equate education with school as in an institution apart from the family, but that's not the case. The Merriam-Webster Dictionary has several meanings for school. As a verb, it, to school someone is to teach or drill in a specific knowledge or skill, as such as he is well schooled in languages, or to discipline or habituate to something, that is, to school oneself, to teach oneself in patience. I looked up synonyms to school, and it is to teach. To school is to teach, to instruct, to educate, to train, to discipline, and to school. meaning to cause to acquire knowledge or skill. Teach implies to any manner. Rather, teach applies to any manner of imparting information or skill so that others may learn, such as he taught us a lot about our planet. It doesn't matter. It doesn't mean you just impart information, but you impart it so others may learn. The verb instruct suggests methodical or formal teaching, such as he instructs raw recruits in military drill. This is all from Merriam-Webster. As a verb, hold on, we did that already. Hold on a minute, my computer is bouncing here. To educate implies development of the mind, more things than formal schooling serve to do. To educate a person. I'm sorry, my computer's not cooperating here. I apologize. Let me just. Okay. To train stresses instruction and drill with a specific end in view, such as we trained foreign pilots to operate the new aircraft. Discipline implies training in habits of order and precision, such as a disciplined mind. And the word school implies training or disciplining. It's not a place. It's also a verb. To school someone implies training or disciplining, especially in what is hard to master. If you have horses, you've schooled the horse in five gaits, G-A-I-T-S. And schooling does not necessarily imply an institution. To homeschool, dear ones, is to teach, to instruct, to educate, to train, to discipline, and to school your children at home, or at the very least, educate them under your instruction and supervision. It is becoming increasingly frightening in this present culture of blatant evil and darkness that any parent who has raised their children, I would like to say homeschooled their children, taught them everything from scratch at home from birth. And then to teach them, mothers, for 5 months in your womb, and then you give birth to them, and you teach them how to speak, how to walk, how to eat, that at kindergarten age and up, you would turn them over to the public, even if it was private or Catholic schools, who undoubtedly will not continue to impart the knowledge and instill in them the values you've protected and taught them during their first few years. There was 4 years ago a new book called Catholic Homeschool, A Practical Guide, written by Sherry Foster. And I offered this in the newsletter as well, and I'm going to put it in our Christmas brochure. In his foreword, Michael Matt wrote of his own homeschooling experience with his children. And he says, let's talk homeschooling for a moment. The present writer is not just, that's Sherry Foster who wrote this, a homeschooling mom herself. She's not just an enthusiastic advocate, but she's been educating her children at home for the past 12 years. Michael says, I'm a homeschool dad with 5 daughters and 2 sons. And with baby Michael starting kindergarten next year, my wife and I intend to be homeschooling. Hold on now. For the next 12 years as well. We wouldn't have it any other way. In fact, even though when we were first married, the last thing we imagined ourselves doing was educating our children at home. In truth, we've come to love and cherish homeschooling, and we thank God for the opportunity to let the modern world go its way while our family does what all families did for a millennium or two before the world went mad. Now, I tell you, dear ones, you may not be fans of Remnant TV, of the ultra-traditional, all of that, whatever you think and say, but Michael Matt's children are models of good, holy, modest children who know and live their faith and are not under coercion anymore. They wouldn't have it any other way. Michael continues, when it comes to the history of education, by the way, the classroom is the novelty, not the homeschool, which dates back to the Garden of Eden. The homeschool dates back to the Garden of Eden, dear ones. Everyone from Abel to Moses to St. John the Baptist to the 12 apostles to St. Anselm, George Washington, Beatrix Potter, Thomas Edison, Wolfgang Mozart, Theodore and Franklin Roosevelt, Tim Tebow, Emma Watson, Abraham Lincoln, George Bernard Shaw, Charles Dickens, Andrew Carnegie, Louis Armstrong, Dave Crockett, Benjamin Franklin, General George S. Patton, Sandra Day O'Connor, Florence Nightingale, and millions upon millions of ordinary people, saints and sinners, doctors of the church, martyrs, presidents, and kings. Every one of them, beloved, homeschooled. Every one of them, homeschooled. Not everyone is called to educate their children at home. Some cannot, and many will not. Others should not, depending upon a number of circumstances. But generally speaking, competent Christian parents can educate their children as well or better than anyone else. And I've seen it in families, beloved, when the parents care enough, when the mother cares enough to quit her job and to be at home and to wear beautiful clothing and dresses and comb her hair and not look like a unkept person in tight jeans in the house. When she starts modeling beauty and she pours her life into her children, those children are going to be changed more by what she is becoming, her example, and the fact that she loves them enough to put everything aside to be with them at home. That will affect and change their lives more than what she knows or doesn't know. Books, plenty of programs that she can follow along with you. Michael says, we make no excuses for our commitment to home education. All the statistics are there. Top colleges and universities actively recruit home school graduates. Successful businesses send out headhunters for homeschoolers because they're known to make productive and reliable employees. Coaches and professors speak of the many benefits of having homeschool students on state school playing fields and in the classrooms. Hold on now. Michael continues, homeschooling may not be for everyone, but if you're up to the challenge of educating your children and you're committed to doing it right, don't let anyone talk you out of what may be the most meaningful thing you'll do with your life. He says, my wife and I have three children in high school at the moment. That's at home. And honestly, it has been a most rewarding period for us and for them. And post-secondary enrollment option means that our high schoolers are excelling in college level classes that dramatically reduce the number of credits and tuition dollars needed to graduate from whatever college we select. My children, they're in high school at home, beloved. My children are neither geniuses nor saints, but homeschooling has given them so many unique opportunities to grow in their Christian faith and to stay close to God and family while becoming successful in academics, the arts, and athletics. As the father, he says, of a large family, I can say without hesitation, considering the most impressionable years of their lives, so long as their mother and I can, by the grace of God, educate them at home. The world, the flesh, and the devil are waging war on the Catholic family, and at least for our family, hold on now, there is no better place to fight back and survive than in the Catholic home, even and including the Catholic school classroom. Saint Therese of the Child Jesus was raised by a mother, now a canonized saint, who kept her children away from their own cousins for fear of a competing and corruption influence during the most impressionable time of their lives. She kept them home so that she could teach them to be saints. Sheltering to a fault can be a problem, but homeschooling is not about sheltering children from the world nearly so much as it is preparing them to enter it and take it on. Homeschooling, Michael continues, is a huge commitment and a tremendous obligation, but it is also incredibly rewarding. And I encourage all my friends and brothers in Christ to consider the homeschool over every other option. Your children will be educated, well-rounded, family-oriented, and by the way, Catholic too. And in recommending the book on the Catholic homeschool, he says Sherry Foster has performed a tremendous service by sharing her own personal experiences, failures, and triumphs in educating her children at home. Her book provides parents everywhere with a treasure trove of tips, resources, and the do's and don'ts of homeschooling. That's the end of Michael's article, beloved, and there's the music for our final break. You can get this from Remnant Press, who's the publisher of the Catholic Homeschool, a practical guide. Just go to remnantnewspaper.com and they're sore, and you can order copies. We will have a few in our Christmas newsletter. I don't know how many we have left. We once gave them out a few hundred for free, but you want to go to remnantnewspaper.com and go to their store, and you'll be able to get The Catholic Homeschool, a practical guide by Sherry Foster. We'll be right back, beloved. Hello, beloved. This is Mother Miriam. Many of you are familiar with Mother Miriam Live, but I wonder if you have listened to some of the other programs from the Station of the Cross, such as The Catholic Current. Father Robert McTaig discusses important topics in the church and in the world each weekday at 5 p.m. Eastern. 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
3: 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And you're most welcome to call in with anything on your heart, toll-free, 1-877-511-5483, or email at mother@thestationofthecross.com. We're going to speak tomorrow on how we can get started in homeschooling when we don't feel qualified, when we don't know the faith enough, when we feel we won't have time enough, our house will be a mess, all kinds of things. We'll hold that off for tomorrow. I'd like at least to take one or two emails and your calls if you call in during these last 10 minutes. We have an email from Tim who says, Dear Mother, I hope this message finds you well. I just signed up to receive your newsletter and I'm looking forward to receiving it. That's great, Tim. Thank you. He says, I write firstly out of concern for a problem parish in our diocese. The parish very strongly promotes and supports the LGBT lifestyle and has gone so far as to plant an LGBT garden and invite gay Catholic activists to speak at the parish. On the Feast of the Transfiguration, they shared the following, quote, Today's Feast of the Transfiguration recalls when Jesus revealed God's glory by changing his appearance, which was dazzling. Today is a good day to pray for and celebrate our trans siblings who, by becoming their true selves, reveal God's glory to us. Tim, as you know, and everyone listening, this is utterly and thoroughly demonic. Shame on any priest or pastor who would allow this. They are not Catholic. And despite what the parish claims to be, it is not Catholic. It is a fallen away, disgraceful, so-called Catholic parish. Tim writes, this is gravely troubling. Indeed, it is, Tim. I spoke to a friend who works for the diocese and was informed that the bishop is aware of this church, but has more pressing issues with the mindset being, if they are left alone, it won't ruffle any feathers and won't spread to the rest of the diocese. Well, the bishop is certainly wrong if he thinks that, and he is failing his sheep, and he is going to be responsible for those sheep being mistaught, misdirected, and winding up in hell. He is the shepherd who needs to rescue lost sheep, not ignore them. Tim says, I feel that if I were to write, the bishop would fall on deaf ears. It may well, Tim, and maybe overstepping. You're not overstepping. As this is not my personal parish. If I ignore it, I feel like I'm not doing my due diligence. I agree with you, Tim. You write the bishop. First of all, you go to the parish and you say, this is not my parish, but what's happening here is spreading through the diocese in knowledge, if not yet in practice. It's very upsetting that any parish would allow its sheep, when you're supposed to be leading them to heaven, would lead them astray against the Catholic faith and on the broad road to hell. And speak clearly, unemotionally, and respectfully to that priest and say, I'm not part of this parish, but I'm going to write the bishop. Let him know that.

And as you say, Tim, if it falls on deaf ears, the bishop is responsible. But don't ever hide the truth for that reason. Tim says, this brings me to my second question. What are some good strategies to not let my spiritual life get distracted by negative things occurring in the church? Oh, that's not easy, Tim. It is so easy to get fixated on these things and get distracted from my own spiritual practices. For one thing, I found that regularly attending the Latin Mass helps. Indeed, it does. Once I'm there, I never want to leave and return to the rest of the world. Thank you and best wishes. God bless you, Tim. Tim, you're right. The worse things get in the church, the more we have to focus and cling to Christ and the church he established, not the mess and devastation that's being brought about by even the Pope and cardinals and bishops and priests today. No. Stick to your faith. If you have a Latin parish, stay there. Get some people, perhaps, with whom you can pray the Divine Office. At least pray it at home. You can get it online or get the missal, the diurnal. Gather a few good Catholic men and meet with them and pray and lead each other to godliness and holiness and sainthood. That is the way. I normally, Tim, stay as up to date on what's happening in the church as I can. It is all heart-rending and awful. But the church, again, will perdure, will last till the end of time. It's Christ's church, and human beings have no power to destroy it. They have a lot of power from Satan, not from God, to do a huge amount of damage and send souls to hell if souls do not know the faith. We know it. We live it as if it's true because it is true. And if we have any love for anyone, we do not let them remain in sin, whether they listen to us or not. They do not remain. They do not let anyone they love remain in sin. Go to the priest of that parish respectfully. He may dismiss you. He may say, it's not your parish. It's none of your business. You can say to him respectfully, dear Father, it is my business. I'm Catholic. And this is not just a scandal, but sheep are being led to hell and being supported on their way on the broad road. It is my business. They are my brothers and sisters. And just say to him, if he hollers at you or curses you, whatever he does, just say, well, I want you to know I am going to the bishop or I'm writing the bishop. You should do that. And you should send this priest who heads the church a copy of your letter to the bishop. Okay. Let me just see. We have time maybe for one more. Isabel writes, hello, Mother. What are some good active ways for women to be involved in the life of the church, especially single women who have not found a husband yet but want to contribute their talents to the church? I know prayer is the most important, but some of us do feel more like a Martha than a Mary sometimes. That's fine, beloved. Martha was using her gifts. Jesus didn't criticize her for not using her gifts or not living her vocation. He criticized her because Mary not only chose the better part by being close to Jesus, but she wasn't complaining. If Martha was simply using her gifts, she would be fine. But she was jealous that her sister was doing what she was doing. She was paying attention to others and judging them rather than just using her gifts. It's fine that you're a Martha. She says, are there good traditional Catholic ways for young women to be active in church life? Isabel, the thing that comes to my mind, you apparently would like to be married. This is a good thing. If you're married, you're going to hopefully teach your children what it means to be Catholic and homeschool them. So what you can be doing as a young single woman is beginning to teach other children and begin in the church.
and teach other women. Begin to teach the faith and prepare and dress modestly and grow in holiness and prepare to be a holy woman, mother, and wife of God. There's nothing greater than you can do. Children desperately need good examples of holy, modest women who know and love God and who know and live the faith and can impart it to them. There's the closing music for today, beloved. God bless you, and God willing, we'll speak with you tomorrow. God bless you.

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1: In the name of the Father, and of the Son, and of the Holy Spirit, amen. Let us pray. O God, protector of all who hope in you, without whom nothing is strong, nothing is holy, increase your mercy toward us, that with your guidance and direction we may so pass through the things of this temporal life as not to lose those of life eternal. Through Jesus Christ, thy Son, our Lord, who liveth and reigneth with thee in the unity of the Holy Spirit, God, world without end. Amen. In the name of the Father, and of the Son, and of the Holy Spirit. Amen.
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0: This is Johnette Benkovic-Williams. Thank you for listening to the Station of the Cross, proclaiming the fullness of truth with clarity and charity.
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Your love must be sincere. Detest what is evil, cling to what is good. Love one another with the affection of brothers. Anticipate each other in showing respect. Do not grow slack, but be fervent in spirit. He whom you serve is the Lord. Rejoice in hope, be patient under

God establishes his people in hope. Let us cry out to him with joy. You are the hope of your people, Lord. We thank you, Lord. Because in Christ you have given us all the treasures of wisdom and knowledge, you are the hope of your people, Lord. O God, in your hands are the hearts of the powerful. Bestow your wisdom upon government leaders. May they draw from the fountain of your counsel and please you in thought and deed. You are the hope of your people, Lord. The talents of artists reflect your splendor. May their work give the world hope and joy. You are the hope of your people, Lord. You do not allow us to be tested beyond our ability. Strengthen the weak and raise up the fallen. You are the hope of your people, Lord. Through your Son, you promised to raise men up on the last day. Do not forget those who have died. You are the hope of your people, Lord.

0: trees, et ninos inducas in tentationem, sed libera nos a malo. Lord, may our evening prayer rise up to you, and your blessing come down upon us. 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
1: Amen.
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1: In the name of the Father, and of the Son, and of the Holy Spirit.
2: Amen.
1: Our Father, who art in heaven, hallowed be thy name. Thy kingdom come, thy will be done, on earth as it is in heaven.
2: Give us this day our daily bread, and forgive us our trespasses, as we forgive those who trespass against us. And lead us not into temptation, but deliver us from evil. Amen.
1: Hail Mary, full of grace, the Lord is with thee. Blessed art thou among women, and blessed is the fruit of thy womb, Jesus.
2: Holy Mary, Mother of God, pray for us sinners now and at the hour of our death. Amen.
1: I believe in God, the Father Almighty, creator of heaven and earth, and in Jesus Christ, his only Son, our Lord, who was conceived by the Holy Spirit, born of the Virgin Mary, suffered under Pontius Pilate, was crucified, died, and was buried. He descended into hell. The third day he arose again from the dead. He ascended into heaven and is seated at the right hand of God the Father Almighty. From there he shall come to judge the living and the dead.
2: I believe in the Holy Spirit, the Holy Catholic Church, the communion of saints, the forgiveness of sins, the resurrection of the body, and life everlasting. Amen.
1: Eternal Father, I offer you the body and blood, soul and divinity of your dearly beloved Son, our Lord Jesus Christ,
2: in atonement for our sins and those of the whole world.
1: For the sake of his sorrowful passion,
2: have mercy on us and on the whole world.
1: For the sake of his sorrowful passion,
2: have mercy on us and on the whole world.
1: For the sake of his sorrowful passion,
2: have mercy on us and on the whole world.
1: For the sake of his sorrowful passion,
2: have mercy on us and on the whole world.
1: For the sake of his sorrowful passion,
2: have mercy on us and on the whole world.
1: For the sake of his sorrowful passion,
2: have mercy on us and on the whole world.
1: For the sake of his sorrowful passion,
2: have mercy on us and on the whole world.
1: For the sake of his sorrowful passion,
2: have mercy on us and on the whole world.
1: For the sake of his sorrowful passion,
2: have mercy on us and on the whole world.
1: For the sake of his sorrowful passion,
2: have mercy on us and on the whole world.
1: Eternal Father, I offer you the body and blood, soul and divinity of your dearly beloved Son, our Lord Jesus Christ,
2: in atonement for our sins and those of the whole world.
1: For the sake of his sorrowful passion,
2: have mercy on us and on the whole world.
1: For the sake of his sorrowful passion,
2: have mercy on us and on the whole world.
1: For the sake of his sorrowful passion,
2: have mercy on us and on the whole world.
1: For the sake of his sorrowful passion,
2: have mercy on us and on the whole world.
1: For the sake of his sorrowful passion,
2: have mercy on us and on the whole world.
1: For the sake of his sorrowful passion,
2: have mercy on us and on the whole world.
1: For the sake of his sorrowful passion,
2: have mercy on us and on the whole world.
1: For the sake of his sorrowful passion,
2: have mercy on us and on the whole world.
1: For the sake of his sorrowful passion,
2: have mercy on us and on the whole world.
1: For the sake of his sorrowful passion,
2: have mercy on us and on the whole world.
1: Eternal Father, I offer you the body and blood, soul and divinity of your dearly beloved Son, our Lord Jesus Christ,
2: in atonement for our sins and those of the whole world.
1: For the sake of his sorrowful passion,
2: have mercy on us and on the whole world.
1: For the sake of his sorrowful passion,
2: have mercy on us and on the whole world.
1: For the sake of his sorrowful passion,
2: have mercy on us and on the whole world.
1: For the sake of his sorrowful passion,
2: have mercy on us and on the whole world.
1: For the sake of his sorrowful passion,
2: have mercy on us and on the whole world.
1: For the sake of his sorrowful passion,
2: have mercy on us and on the whole world.
1: For the sake of his sorrowful passion,
2: have mercy on us and on the whole world.
1: For the sake of his sorrowful passion,
2: have mercy on us and on the whole world.
1: For the sake of his sorrowful passion,
2: have mercy on us and on the whole world.
1: For the sake of his sorrowful passion,
2: have mercy on us and on the whole world.
1: Eternal Father, I offer you the body and blood, soul and divinity of your dearly beloved Son, our Lord Jesus Christ,
2: in atonement for our sins and those of the whole world.
1: For the sake of his sorrowful passion,
2: have mercy on us and on the whole world.
1: For the sake of his sorrowful passion,
2: have mercy on us and on the whole world.
1: For the sake of his sorrowful passion,
2: have mercy on us and on the whole world.
1: For the sake of his sorrowful passion,
2: have mercy on us and on the whole world.
1: For the sake of his sorrowful passion,
2: have mercy on us and on the whole world.
1: For the sake of his sorrowful passion,
2: have mercy on us and on the whole world.
1: For the sake of his sorrowful passion,
2: have mercy on us and on the whole world.
1: For the sake of his sorrowful passion,
2: have mercy on us and on the whole world.
1: For the sake of his sorrowful passion,
2: have mercy on us and on the whole world.
1: For the sake of his sorrowful passion,
2: have mercy on us and on the whole world.
1: Eternal Father, I offer you the body and blood, soul and divinity of your dearly beloved Son, our Lord Jesus Christ,
2: in atonement for our sins and those of the whole world.
1: For the sake of his sorrowful passion,
2: have mercy on us and on the whole world.
1: For the sake of his sorrowful passion,
2: have mercy on us and on the whole world.
1: For the sake of his sorrowful passion,
2: have mercy on us and on the whole world.
1: For the sake of his sorrowful passion,
2: have mercy on us and on the whole world.
1: For the sake of his sorrowful passion,
2: have mercy on us and on the whole world.
1: For the sake of his sorrowful passion,
2: have mercy on us and on the whole world.
1: For the sake of his sorrowful passion,
2: have mercy on us and on the whole world.
1: For the sake of his sorrowful passion,
2: have mercy on us and on the whole world.
1: For the sake of his sorrowful passion,
2: have mercy on us and on the whole world.
1: For the sake of his sorrowful passion,
2: have mercy on us and on the whole world.
1: Holy God, Holy Mighty One, Holy Immortal One,
2: have mercy on us and on the whole world.
1: Holy God, Holy Mighty One, Holy Immortal One,
2: have mercy on us and on the whole world.
1: Holy God, Holy Mighty One, Holy Immortal One,
2: have mercy on us and on the whole world.
1: In the name of the Father, and of the Son, and of the Holy Spirit.
2: Amen.
3: This is Father Jacek Mazur. Please join me in praying the Most Holy Rosary of the Blessed Virgin Mary. In the name of the Father, and of the Son, and of the Holy Spirit. Amen. I believe in God, the Father Almighty, Creator of heaven and earth, and in Jesus Christ, His only Son, our Lord, who was conceived by the Holy Spirit, born of the Virgin Mary, suffered under Pontius Pilate, was crucified, died, and was buried. He descended into hell. On the third day he rose again from the dead. He ascended into heaven and is seated at the right hand of God the Father Almighty. From there he will come to judge the living and the dead.
4: I believe in the Holy Spirit, the Holy Catholic Church, the communion of saints, the forgiveness of sins, the resurrection of the body, and life everlasting. Amen.
3: Our Father, who art in heaven, hallowed be thy name. Thy kingdom come, thy will be done, on earth as it is in heaven.
4: Give us this day our daily bread, and forgive us our trespasses, as we forgive those who trespass against us. And lead us not into temptation, but deliver us from evil. Amen.
3: For an increase in faith, hope, and charity. Hail Mary, full of grace, the Lord is with thee. Blessed art thou among women, and blessed is the fruit of thy womb, Jesus.
4: Holy Mary, Mother of God, pray for us sinners, now and at the hour of our death. Amen.
3: Hail Mary, full of grace, the Lord is with thee. Blessed art thou among women, and blessed is the fruit of thy womb, Jesus.
4: Holy Mary, Mother of God, pray for us sinners, now and at the hour of our death. Amen.
3: Hail Mary, full of grace, the Lord is with thee. Blessed art thou among women, and blessed is the fruit of thy womb, Jesus.
4: Holy Mary, Mother of God, pray for us sinners, now and at the hour of our death. Amen.
3: Glory be to the Father, and to the Son, and to the Holy Spirit.
4: As it was in the beginning, is now, and ever shall be, world without end. Amen.
3: O my Jesus, forgive us our sins. Save us from the fires of hell. Lead all souls to heaven, especially those most in need of thy mercy. The first sorrowful mystery, the agony in the garden. Our Father, who art in heaven, hallowed be thy name. Thy kingdom come, thy will be done, on earth as it is in heaven.
4: Give us this day our daily bread, and forgive us our trespasses, as we forgive those who trespass against us. And lead us not into temptation, but deliver us from evil. Amen.
3: Hail Mary, full of grace, the Lord is with thee. Blessed art thou among women, and blessed is the fruit of thy womb, Jesus.
4: Holy Mary, Mother of God, pray for us sinners, now and at the hour of our death. Amen.
3: Hail Mary, full of grace, the Lord is with thee. Blessed art thou among women, and blessed is the fruit of thy womb, Jesus.
4: Holy Mary, Mother of God, pray for us sinners, now and at the hour of our death. Amen.
3: Hail Mary, full of grace, the Lord is with thee. Blessed art thou among women, and blessed is the fruit of thy womb, Jesus.
4: Holy Mary, Mother of God, pray for us sinners, now and at the hour of our death. Amen.
3: Hail Mary, full of grace, the Lord is with thee. Blessed art thou among women, and blessed is the fruit of thy womb, Jesus.
4: Holy Mary, Mother of God, pray for us sinners, now and at the hour of our death. Amen.
3: Hail Mary, full of grace, the Lord is with thee. Blessed art thou among women, and blessed is the fruit of thy womb, Jesus.
4: Holy Mary, Mother of God, pray for us sinners, now and at the hour of our death. Amen.
3: Hail Mary, full of grace, the Lord is with thee. Blessed art thou among women, and blessed is the fruit of thy womb, Jesus.
4: Holy Mary, Mother of God, pray for us sinners, now and at the hour of our death. Amen.
3: Hail Mary, full of grace, the Lord is with thee. Blessed art thou among women, and blessed is the fruit of thy womb, Jesus.
4: Holy Mary, Mother of God, pray for us sinners, now and at the hour of our death. Amen.
3: Hail Mary, full of grace, the Lord is with thee. Blessed art thou among women, and blessed is the fruit of thy womb, Jesus.
4: Holy Mary, Mother of God, pray for us sinners, now and at the hour of our death. Amen.
3: Hail Mary, full of grace, the Lord is with thee. Blessed art thou among women, and blessed is the fruit of thy womb, Jesus.
4: Holy Mary, Mother of God, pray for us sinners, now and at the hour of our death. Amen.
3: Hail Mary, full of grace, the Lord is with thee. Blessed art thou among women, and blessed is the fruit of thy womb, Jesus.
4: Holy Mary, Mother of God, pray for us sinners, now and at the hour of our death. Amen.
3: Glory be to the Father, and to the Son, and to the Holy Spirit.
4: As it was in the beginning, is now, and ever shall be, world without end. Amen.
3: O my Jesus, forgive us our sins. Save us from the fires of hell. Lead all souls to heaven, especially those most in need of thy mercy. The second sorrowful mystery, the scourging at the pillar. Our Father, who art in heaven, hallowed be thy name. Thy kingdom come, thy will be done, on earth as it is in heaven.
4: Give us this day our daily bread, and forgive us our trespasses, as we forgive those who trespass against us. And lead us not into temptation, but deliver us from evil. Amen.
3: Hail Mary, full of grace, the Lord is with thee. Blessed art thou among women, and blessed is the fruit of thy womb, Jesus.
4: Holy Mary, Mother of God, pray for us sinners, now and at the hour of our death. Amen.
3: Hail Mary, full of grace, the Lord is with thee. Blessed art thou among women, and blessed is the fruit of thy womb, Jesus.
4: Holy Mary, Mother of God, pray for us sinners, now and at the hour of our death. Amen.
3: Hail Mary, full of grace, the Lord is with thee. Blessed art thou among women, and blessed is the fruit of thy womb, Jesus.
4: Holy Mary, Mother of God, pray for us sinners, now and at the hour of our death. Amen.
3: Hail Mary, full of grace, the Lord is with thee. Blessed art thou among women, and blessed is the fruit of thy womb, Jesus.
4: Holy Mary, Mother of God, pray for us sinners, now and at the hour of our death. Amen.
3: Hail Mary, full of grace, the Lord is with thee. Blessed art thou among women, and blessed is the fruit of thy womb, Jesus.
4: Holy Mary, Mother of God, Pray for us sinners, now and at the hour of our death. Amen.
3: Hail Mary, full of grace, the Lord is with thee. Blessed art thou among women, and blessed is the fruit of thy womb, Jesus.
4: Holy Mary, Mother of God, pray for us sinners, now and at the hour of our death. Amen.
3: Hail Mary, full of grace, the Lord is with thee. Blessed art thou among women, and blessed is the fruit of thy womb, Jesus.
4: Holy Mary, Mother of God, pray for us sinners, now and at the hour of our death. Amen.
3: Hail Mary, full of grace, the Lord is with thee. Blessed art thou among women, and blessed is the fruit of thy womb, Jesus.
4: Holy Mary, Mother of God, pray for us sinners, now and at the hour of our death. Amen.
3: Hail Mary, full of grace, the Lord is with thee. Blessed art thou among women, and blessed is the fruit of thy womb, Jesus.
4: Holy Mary, Mother of God, pray for us sinners, now and at the hour of our death. Amen.
3: Hail Mary, full of grace, the Lord is with thee. Blessed art thou among women, and blessed is the fruit of thy womb, Jesus.
4: Holy Mary, Mother of God, pray for us sinners, now and at the hour of our death. Amen.
3: Glory be to the Father, and to the Son, and to the Holy Spirit.
4: As it was in the beginning, is now, and ever shall be, world without end. Amen.
3: O my Jesus, forgive us our sins. Save us from the fires of hell. Lead all souls to heaven, especially those most in need of thy mercy. The third sorrowful mystery, the crowning with thorns. Our Father, who art in heaven, hallowed be thy name. Thy kingdom come, thy will be done, on earth as it is in heaven.
4: Give us this day our daily bread, and forgive us our trespasses, as we forgive those who trespass against us. And lead us not into temptation, but deliver us from evil. Amen.
3: Hail Mary, full of grace, the Lord is with thee. Blessed art thou among women, and blessed is the fruit of thy womb, Jesus.
4: Holy Mary, Mother of God, pray for us sinners, now and at the hour of our death. Amen.
3: Hail Mary, full of grace, the Lord is with thee. Blessed art thou among women, and blessed is the fruit of thy womb, Jesus.
4: Holy Mary, Mother of God, pray for us sinners, now and at the hour of our death. Amen.
3: Hail Mary, full of grace, the Lord is with thee. Blessed art thou among women, and blessed is the fruit of thy womb, Jesus.
4: Holy Mary, Mother of God, pray for us sinners, now and at the hour of our death. Amen.
3: Hail Mary, full of grace, the Lord is with thee. Blessed art thou among women, and blessed is the fruit of thy womb, Jesus.
4: Holy Mary, Mother of God, pray for us sinners, now and at the hour of our death. Amen.
3: Hail Mary, full of grace, the Lord is with thee. Blessed art thou among women, and blessed is the fruit of thy womb, Jesus.
4: Holy Mary, Mother of God, pray for us sinners, now and at the hour of our death. Amen.
3: Hail Mary, full of grace, the Lord is with thee. Blessed art thou among women, and blessed is the fruit of thy womb, Jesus.
4: Holy Mary, Mother of God, pray for us sinners, now and at the hour of our death. Amen.
3: Hail Mary, full of grace, the Lord is with thee. Blessed art thou among women, and blessed is the fruit of thy womb, Jesus.
4: Holy Mary, Mother of God, pray for us sinners, now and at the hour of our death. Amen.
3: Hail Mary, full of grace, the Lord is with thee. Blessed art thou among women, and blessed is the fruit of thy womb, Jesus.
4: Holy Mary, Mother of God, pray for us sinners, now and at the hour of our death. Amen.
3: Hail Mary, full of grace, the Lord is with thee. Blessed art thou among women, and blessed is the fruit of thy womb, Jesus.
4: Holy Mary, Mother of God, pray for us sinners, now and at the hour of our death. Amen.
3: Hail Mary, full of grace, the Lord is with thee. Blessed art thou among women, and blessed is the fruit of thy womb, Jesus.
4: Holy Mary, Mother of God, pray for us sinners, now and at the hour of our death. Amen.
3: Glory be to the Father, and to the Son, and to the Holy Spirit.
4: As it was in the beginning, is now, and ever shall be, world without end. Amen.
3: O my Jesus, forgive us our sins. Save us from the fires of hell. Lead all souls to heaven, especially those most in need of thy mercy. The fourth sorrowful mystery, the carrying of the cross. Our Father, who art in heaven, hallowed be thy name. Thy kingdom come, thy will be done, on earth as it is in heaven.
4: Give us this day our daily bread, and forgive us our trespasses, as we forgive those who trespass against us. And lead us not into temptation, but deliver us from evil. Amen.
3: Hail Mary, full of grace, the Lord is with thee. Blessed art thou among women, and blessed is the fruit of thy womb, Jesus.
4: Holy Mary, Mother of God, pray for us sinners, now and at the hour of our death. Amen.
3: Hail Mary, full of grace, the Lord is with thee. Blessed art thou among women, and blessed is the fruit of thy womb, Jesus.
4: Holy Mary, Mother of God, pray for us sinners, now and at the hour of our death. Amen.
3: Hail Mary, full of grace, the Lord is with thee. Blessed art thou among women, and blessed is the fruit of thy womb, Jesus.
4: Holy Mary, Mother of God, pray for us sinners, now and at the hour of our death. Amen.
3: Hail Mary, full of grace, the Lord is with thee. Blessed art thou among women, and blessed is the fruit of thy womb, Jesus.
4: Holy Mary, Mother of God, pray for us sinners, now and at the hour of our death. Amen.
3: Hail Mary, full of grace, the Lord is with thee. Blessed art thou among women, and blessed is the fruit of thy womb, Jesus.
4: Holy Mary, Mother of God, pray for us sinners, now and at the hour of our death. Amen.
3: Hail Mary, full of grace, the Lord is with thee. Blessed art thou among women, and blessed is the fruit of thy womb, Jesus.
4: Holy Mary, Mother of God, pray for us sinners, now and at the hour of our death. Amen.
3: Hail Mary, full of grace, the Lord is with thee. Blessed art thou among women, and blessed is the fruit of thy womb, Jesus.
4: Holy Mary, Mother of God, pray for us sinners, now and at the hour of our death. Amen.
3: Hail Mary, full of grace, the Lord is with thee. Blessed art thou among women, and blessed is the fruit of thy womb, Jesus.
4: Holy Mary, Mother of God, pray for us sinners, now and at the hour of our death. Amen.
3: Hail Mary, full of grace, the Lord is with thee. Blessed art thou among women, and blessed is the fruit of thy womb, Jesus.
4: Holy Mary, Mother of God, pray for us sinners, now and at the hour of our death. Amen.
3: Hail Mary, full of grace, the Lord is with thee. Blessed art thou among women, and blessed is the fruit of thy womb, Jesus.
4: Holy Mary, Mother of God, pray for us sinners, now and at the hour of our death. Amen.
3: Glory be to the Father, and to the Son, and to the Holy Spirit.
4: As it was in the beginning, is now, and ever shall be, world without end. Amen.
3: O my Jesus, forgive us our sins. Save us from the fires of hell. Lead all souls to heaven, especially those most in need of thy mercy. The fifth sorrowful mystery, the crucifixion. Our Father, who art in heaven, hallowed be thy name. Thy kingdom come, thy will be done, on earth as it is in heaven.
4: Give us this day our daily bread, and forgive us our trespasses, as we forgive those who trespass against us. And lead us not into temptation, but deliver us from evil. Amen.
3: Hail Mary, full of grace, the Lord is with thee. Blessed art thou among women, and blessed is the fruit of thy womb, Jesus.
4: Holy Mary, Mother of God, pray for us sinners, now and at the hour of our death. Amen.
3: Hail Mary, full of grace, the Lord is with thee. Blessed art thou among women, and blessed is the fruit of thy womb, Jesus.
4: Holy Mary, Mother of God, pray for us sinners, now and at the hour of our death. Amen.
3: Hail Mary, full of grace, the Lord is with thee. Blessed art thou among women, and blessed is the fruit of thy womb, Jesus.
4: Holy Mary, Mother of God, pray for us sinners, now and at the hour of our death. Amen.
3: Hail Mary, full of grace, the Lord is with thee. Blessed art thou among women, and blessed is the fruit of thy womb, Jesus.
4: Holy Mary, Mother of God, pray for us sinners, now and at the hour of our death. Amen.
3: Hail Mary, full of grace, the Lord is with thee. Blessed art thou among women, and blessed is the fruit of thy womb, Jesus.
4: Holy Mary, Mother of God, pray for us sinners, now and at the hour of our death. Amen.
3: Hail Mary, full of grace, the Lord is with thee. Blessed art thou among women, and blessed is the fruit of thy womb, Jesus.
4: Holy Mary, Mother of God, pray for us sinners, now and at the hour of our death. Amen.
3: Hail Mary, full of grace, the Lord is with thee. Blessed art thou among women, and blessed is the fruit of thy womb, Jesus.
4: Holy Mary, Mother of God, pray for us sinners, now and at the hour of our death. Amen.
3: Hail Mary, full of grace, the Lord is with thee. Blessed art thou among women, and blessed is the fruit of thy womb, Jesus.
4: Holy Mary, Mother of God, pray for us sinners, now and at the hour of our death. Amen.
3: Hail Mary, full of grace, the Lord is with thee. Blessed art thou among women, and blessed is the fruit of thy womb, Jesus.
4: Holy Mary, Mother of God, pray for us sinners, now and at the hour of our death. Amen.
3: Hail Mary, full of grace, the Lord is with thee. Blessed art thou among women, and blessed is the fruit of thy womb, Jesus.
4: Holy Mary, Mother of God, pray for us sinners, now and at the hour of our death. Amen.
3: Glory be to the Father, and to the Son, and to the Holy Spirit.
4: As it was in the beginning, is now, and ever shall be, world without end. Amen.
3: O my Jesus, forgive us our sins. Save us from the fires of hell. Lead all souls to heaven, especially those most in need of thy mercy. Hail, Holy Queen, Mother of Mercy, our life, our sweetness, and our hope.
4: To thee do we cry, poor banished children of Eve. To thee do we send up our sighs, mourning and weeping in this valley of tears. Turn then, most gracious Advocate, thine eyes of mercy toward us, and after this our exile, show unto us the blessed fruit of thy womb, Jesus. O clement, O loving, O sweet Virgin Mary,
3: pray for us, O Holy Mother of God,
4: that we may be made worthy of the promises of Christ.
3: Let us pray. O God, whose only begotten Son, by his life, death, and resurrection, has purchased for us the rewards of eternal life, grant, we beseech thee, that while meditating on these mysteries of the Most Holy Rosary of the Blessed Virgin Mary, we may imitate what they contain and obtain what they promise, through the same Christ our Lord. Amen. In the name of the Father, and of the Son, and of the Holy Spirit. Amen.
5: The one to be judged is the one who is making the attacks. Like an American was visiting Paris, and he went into the Louvre and saw all the great artistic creations of decades. And he said, I don't see anything in this art. There's nothing beautiful to this. And the guard said to him, listen, these pictures are not on trial. You are. Evil is relational. Relational. Evil is not an absolute. It has to be related to goodness. The shadow cannot exist of and by itself. Therefore, only those who are good can understand badness. Only those who are Christ-like can understand the demonic, the Antichrist. If you go into, for example, a Philharmonic concert, and you are an expert in music, sour notes jar you. If you love good literature and speak good English, bad grammar is a bit shocking. It is relation. And so it is with evil. Only those who are Christ can understand it. The others cannot. And the great difference is that we can be possessed without very much knowing it. And certainly we be in the service of the demonic without knowing it. Now, I can tell, for example, when I give retreats, and I give retreats to priests, I do not give many to religious, mostly to priests. I can tell those who are going to leave. Do I have any psychic sense? No. Is it a gift that God has given me? No. If I talk about liturgy, if I talk about sociology, if I talk about political, social problems, I would not be able to pick them out. But just as soon as you talk about Christ, you can see the non-Christ and the Antichrist in some souls. Very easy. They do not know they're revealing it, which you can tell by their impatience, their gesture. They are very much embarrassed about Christ if you'd only get off that subject of Christ. And as our blessed Lord said, he was the stone of stumbling. And those who would oppose him would be ground to dust. And if we broke against him, we ourselves would be crushed. And he makes the difference. Why am I invited, for example, to so many secular universities? I have to refuse about 10 invitations a day. Not just to secular universities. No. But why so many invitations from secular universities? Because the students are looking for something. But there are other types of institutions to which I would never be invited. And the less we say about that, the better. So, this is the difference between Christ and Satan. Before we sin, Christ is always the adversary. He stands in the way. He limits us. After we sin, he's our friend, our advocate, our defender. Come to me and find rest for your souls. But Satan is just the other way around. Before we sin, Satan is the adversary. I mean, is our defender. Satan is our defender because Satan will say, "Oh, listen. Haven't you heard about the Vatican Council? We don't believe those things anymore. What are you doing, going back to France?" The devil is our defender. Got to be up to date. Then after we sin, see what you've done? Now there's no chance. All right, go down, go down, down. Go to your own place. In sacred scripture,

In other words, Joshua, yes, was slipping, but he turned back. And then we read this beautiful passage. Now Joshua was wearing filthy clothes as he stood before the angel. And the angel turned and said to those in attendance, take off his filthy clothes. Then he turned on him and said, see how I have taken your guilt from you? I will clothe you in new vestment. New vestment. This is the Lord in relationship to the adversary. And in the book of Revelation, we read about Christ meeting the adversary. In the book of Job, Job says, oh yes, or rather, Satan says, sure, you treat Job well. Sure he's good. Touch his skin, see what he does. That was the adversary. And so God said, all right, you may do anything to him except touch his soul. Now, my good people, good fathers and sisters and laity, we are coming into very difficult times, and this is the essence of our struggle today. Believe me. When I go into cathedral churches and see tabernacle veils burned, corpses thrown off crucifixes, blessed sacraments stolen, nuns throwing away their crucifixes, selling them for the price of silver, priests keeping up the show of religion, but without any deep love of Christ, we are in danger. And this is the heart of our struggle today. And when St. Paul was in prison, he wrote some of his beautiful pastoral letters from prison. One of them was the Ephesians. And as he wrote to the people of Ephesus, he saw the guard, the Roman soldier, who was always so well attired. And Paul concluded his letter to the Ephesian people with these words. He began talking about the demonic. Put on all the armor which God provides so that you will be able to stand firm against the devices of the devil. For our fight is not against human foes, but against cosmic powers, against the authorities and potentates of this dark world, against the superhuman forces of evil in the heavens. So fasten on the belt of truth. Put coat of mail, put on integrity. Let the shoes on your feet be the gospel of peace to give you firm footing. And with all of these, take up the great shield of faith with which you will be able to quench the flaming arrows of the evil one. For that was the purpose of the Roman shield. Take salvation for a helmet. For sword, take that which the Spirit gives you, the words that come from God. Give yourselves wholly to prayer and entreaty, and pray on every occasion for the power of the Spirit.

Hi, I'm Jim Wright, president of the Station of the Cross. Throughout our lives, we spend a lot of time working hard, taking care of those we love, and trying to make a difference in the world. 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Through My Catholic Will, you can write a will in as little as 15 minutes, and it's free. 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
1: So it is definitely very appropriate to get angry, to feel frustrated, especially when we see people, especially pastors in certain offices, who lead others to sin. 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
3: 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What you need to know right now. A bold synthesis of inspiration and information. Keeping you up to date on the news and issues from a courageous Catholic perspective.
4: A Catholic Take with Joe McLean starts now.
0: Praise be to Jesus Christ. Welcome back to A Catholic Take, a bold synthesis of information and inspiration. I'm your host, Joe McLean. Praise be to God. It is good to be on with you. Hey, do you remember the Archbishop in New York, Edward Weisenberger? Remember when he locked down the traditional Latin Mass? Yeah, those pesky trad Catholics. They apparently were not very good. However, he never...
5: There is nowhere that I feel greater
0: a mosque
5: honor,
0: he didn't love.
5: Fraternity and kindness. And from the moment I drove onto this beautiful property today, I very fully felt the sense of the divine presence.
0: Didn't feel that way at the Trad Mass, but okay, I guess that's where we're at, which means a lot of people are asking the question, are we living in the Great Deception? In fact, there's a great article today, I want to jump into it, about Steven Spielberg's Disclosure Day, where he's asking this very question. Is Steven Spielberg, as well as many others, trying to prepare us for the Great Deception? Is this just a Gnostic retelling, a rehashing of the Gnostic heresies of the early church? Friend of the show, Adrian Fonseca, joins us at 14 past the hour to weigh in on the Disclosure Day conversation. We're going to link to that in the show notes as well. But also on the team, we're going to have a great conversation about this book right here, The Way. Dr. Annie Tienen is going to be on the show. The Way, Jesus Fulfills the Old Testament Feast. Today's show is really sort of a contrast between the lies and manipulations in the media around us today, especially by Disclosure Day, because aliens are demons, just saying. And then, of course, the truth. The truth is that on day one, God had an intention for his creation and for mankind. And that was ultimately fulfilled in Jesus Christ, his only begotten son. And it was fulfilled perfectly. It is, in fact, the blueprint of God's creation. Dr. Annie Tienen joins us to have that conversation at 30 past. And we will, of course, put everything in the show notes for you as well. So we've got a lot to get to. I'd be grateful if you'd share us with a friend. Let's get after it. In the name of the Father, the Son, and the Holy Ghost. Amen. Remember, O most gracious Virgin Mary, that never was it known that anyone who fled to thy protection, implored thy help, or sought thine intercession was left unaided. Inspired by this confidence, I fly unto thee, O Virgin of virgins, my mother. To thee do I come. Before thee I stand sinful and sorrowful. O Mother of the Word Incarnate, despise not my petitions, but in thy mercy hear and answer me. Amen. In the name of the Father, the Son, and the Holy Ghost, and now your saint of the day.
6: Saint Lutgardis, pray for us. Lutgardis was born in what is now Belgium in the year of our Lord, 1182. She was a beautiful girl, mostly interested in fine clothing and worldly amusements. But when her potential dowry was lost, she was sent to a Benedictine convent. She seemed to have no vocation until she received a vision of our Lord while she was still a teenager. She immediately took Christ as her spouse, becoming a Benedictine nun. Lutgardis went on to experience many other visions of our Lord, Our Lady, and the saints, accompanied by ecstasies, levitations, and miraculous bleeding from her forehead. Eventually, she sought an even stricter rule than that of the Benedictines. Refusing the desire of her fellow sisters to make her their abbess, Lutgardis joined a Cistercian convent near Brussels on the advice of her friend, St. Christina the Astonishing. For the last 11 years of her life, Lutgardis suffered from blindness, which she gratefully accepted as a gift from God that increased her detachment from the world. She received one of the first recorded revelations of the Sacred Heart of Jesus, and our Lord also revealed to her the exact day of her death in the year of our Lord, 1246. Lutgardis is a patroness of the blind and otherwise handicapped, and of women in childbirth. For more about the saints and seasons of the Catholic Church, visit thestationofthecross.com/saints-and-seasons. Saint Lutgardus, pray for us.
0: And now your headline news. Just the News reports the FBI says it foiled a terror plot to attack the UFC 250 fight on the White House lawn. The FBI stopped a plot involving as many as 24 people to attack Sunday's UFC 250 fight on the White House South Lawn with one or more explosive-laden drones meant to drive panicked fans toward waiting snipers. At least 5 people have been arrested, and agents are working to identify as many as 18 others. LifeSite News reports Major League Baseball warns Christian Giant pitchers who wrote a Bible verse on their Pride Night caps. Major League Baseball issued a warning to 3 San Francisco Giants pitchers, Landon Roop, JT Brubaker, and Ryan Walker, after they inscribed a Genesis 9 citation about God's covenant rainbow on their Pride Night caps last Friday, while an LGBT sports site is complaining that the league has not gone far enough to punish them. Let that sink in. Ground News reports 8 crew members believed dead in a B-52 bomber crash. On Monday, a United States Air Force B-52H Stratofortress crashed shortly after takeoff at Edwards Air Force Base in California, with all 8 people on board presumed dead. The B-52 was conducting a routine test mission in the Mojave Desert facility, which serves as the primary test facility for the Air Force. May God have mercy on their souls. And those are your headline news. The gospel today in the Novus Ordo Missae comes to us from Matthew chapter 5, verses 43 through 48. At that time, Jesus said to his disciples, "You have heard that it hath been said, thou shalt love thy neighbor and hate thy enemy. But I say to you, love your enemies and do good to them that hate you, and pray for them that persecute and calumniate you, that you may be the children of your Father who is in heaven, who maketh his sun to rise upon the good and bad, and raineth upon the just and unjust. For if you love them that love you, what reward shall you have? Do not even the publicans do this? And if you salute your brethren only, what do you more? Do not also the heathens this? Be you therefore perfect, as also your heavenly Father is perfect." The Gospel of the Lord. Laus tibi Christi. You have heard that it was said, but I say unto you. I said this yesterday. This is one of the things I love about Matthew chapter 5, the Sermon on the Mount, is Jesus is proclaiming himself to be divine. Who gave the law to Moses? God. So who has the power to change the law? Only God. And God is changing the law. This is yet one of many examples from the New Testament where Jesus claims to be God. And it is not lost on the people, because every time they hear him do this, they want to pick up stones and kill him. Just let that sink in. But Father Haydock, quoting Leviticus 19:18, says, "Thou shalt love thy friend as thyself." These words also, "and hate thy enemy," were added by a false inference of the Jewish doctors. So Christ is correcting a man-made corruption, not Moses. They changed the words of God. Do you see now the tit for tat going on here? Man changed God's law, so God corrects them and changes it back to what it was originally intended. Love your enemies. To be perfect as your heavenly Father is perfect is to forgive and to love even your enemies. Father, forgive them, for they know not what they do. Father Haydock goes on, "I come to establish the purity of the law which they have corrupted." Cornelius Lapide says, "Christ bids us love enemies in heart and in word, bless them that curse you, and indeed do good to them that hate you." Archbishop McKeveley adds, "The enemy is also our neighbor, the very point of the Good Samaritan who was the enemy of the Jew." Cornelius Lapide says, "In loving enemies, we imitate God who showers his gifts upon his enemies. Giving rain and sunshine counts no injury as done against himself, and gave up his only son to be crucified that he might reconcile them and save them." Cornelius goes on, to love only your friends is to do as the publicans do. Such love is of nature, not of grace, and charity. Archbishop McKeveley agrees that exclusive, natural love of friends earns no supernatural reward. No effort on your part, right? We're expected to stretch ourselves. As St. Paul would say, God forgave us even while we were yet in our sins. Father McKeveley says, per se, the precept obliges us to show an enemy the common marks of friendship and charity, and to exclude him from the common office of friendship would be a grave violation. Lavishing special affection on him is a further matter of counsel. Archbishop McKeveley goes on, as your heavenly Father is perfect, expresses similitude but not equality between the finite and the infinite, aimed especially at mercy and benevolence. Father Haydock says, imitate as far as our exertions assisted by divine grace can reach. Cornelius Lapide says, the stress is on you, chosen as God's sons. Be you therefore perfect in meekness, in purity of heart, in patience, in chastity, in charity. If you would be perfect, you must love as the Father loves, and he loves even those that curse him. Just let that sink in. God thinks of you. He keeps you in his mind, and therefore you exist. For all eternity, you will exist because you are on God's mind. Even if you choose to go to hell for all eternity, he will still think of you, and you will still exist. So be perfect and forgive, because if you don't forgive, as the Our Father makes clear to us, we can't be forgiven. This is what it means to be perfect as the Heavenly Father is perfect. Father, forgive us, for we know not what we do. Let's talk about the great deception. Coming up in 2 minutes, Adrian Fonseca's here. Let's talk about Steven Spielberg's Disclosure Day next.
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10: In the name of the Father, and of the Son, and of the Holy Spirit. Amen. O Saint Joseph, whose protection is so great, so strong, so prompt before the throne of God, I place in thee all my interests and desires. O Saint Joseph, assist me by thy powerful intercession, and obtain for me all spiritual blessings through thy foster Son, Jesus Christ, our Lord. So that, having engaged here below thy heavenly power, I may offer thee my thanksgiving and homage. O Saint Joseph, I never weary contemplating thee and Jesus asleep in thine arms. I dare not approach while he reposes near thy heart. Press him in my name and kiss his fine head for me, and ask him to return the kiss when I draw my dying breath. Saint Joseph, patron of departing souls, pray for me. In the name of the Father, and of the Son, and of the Holy Spirit. Amen.
0: Be to Jesus Christ. Welcome back to A Catholic Take, a bold synthesis of information and inspiration. I'm your host, Joe McClain. Praise be to God. It is good to be on with you. Coming up 30 past the hour, Dr. Annie Tienen is going to be on the team. She's got a book called The Way Jesus Fulfills the Old Testament Feasts. It's God's true knowledge versus fake and Gnostic knowledge. That's kind of the conversation today. I want to get into the great deception of the Disclosure Day from Spielberg, a friend of the show, Adrian Fonseca, is joining us, weighing in on this article, which I'm linking to in the show notes for you. Disclosure Day, a Gnostic re-enchantment tale by Rod Dreyer. Adrian, good afternoon. Thanks for being on the team.
11: Howdy, howdy. Praise be to God. It's good to be here. How are you, Joe?
0: I am alive, and that counts. Praise be to Jesus. And I am not at all scandalized by Steven Spielberg's Disclosure Day, nor am I scandalized by, are they gray, green aliens from Mars, Neptune? I don't even know where they're from, but because they're really just, they're just demons anyway, is my humble opinion. Just aliens or demons. But what is your, like, I haven't seen the movie. I have watched reviews. I went through this Rod Dreyer article, which I found interesting. But I really think that he's onto something here. It feels like there is a propaganda machine trying to cram this UFO, UAP, alien stuff down our throats because we're being sort of, you know, I don't know, prepared for something. What is your take?
11: Right. So I have a lot of thoughts on the whole alien thing. One thing that I think is interesting is the aspect that you shared the Rod Dreyer article with me is the idea of Gnosticism, because, you know, Professor Plinio Coelho de Oliveira, the founder of the TFP, he said the revolution is, which he defined the revolution as, the process which is destroying Christian civilization. And so the counter-revolution is to fight the revolution. He said, but the revolution could be defined as the Gnostic egalitarian revolution. That's specifically what it is. So it's Gnostic and egalitarian. And the alien situation, it's kind of tied into this whole narrative of what's happening right now with AI, with which specifically with AI, AGI, which is artificial general intelligence, so turning a machine into man, basically. Also the transhumanist movement and the alien thing are all tied together, creating this Gnosticism, that, because part of what Gnosticism is, so Rod Dreyer focuses on the aspect of Gnosticism of knowledge, where they say that, oh, it's a secret knowledge that is there that you're trying to get at, right? Well, the other aspect of Gnosticism is a hatred for the material. And this was demonstrated in two different ways in history. In one way, you had some groups like the Albigensians who were like, oh, we have to become very ascetic and anything pleasurable needs to be thrown away. Then you had the other form of Gnostics who were more like heathens, right? These hedonists who are saying, oh, yes, because matter is useless and worthless, then we can just do whatever we want, right? So let's throw off the shackles of morality. And so that's the other aspect of Gnosticism. And what this does is says, yes, our bodies are not important. We can upload our brains to a machine. We can turn a robot into man. And there are creatures of other planets who are going to uplift us from our current state and transcend us to a greater state. So it's this whole idea tied together. And to focus on just one aspect is, I think, an error. And tied into that is the egalitarianism, right? So there is no, let's destroy hierarchies. Who cares about who's in charge? Because there's something else out there. Whenever we, this is a great equalizer. You have Elon Musk talking about a universal income, a universal high income. Okay, we're going to abolish any sort of income. We're all going to be rich. We're all going to be doing wonderful things because, and we're going to live forever because technology is going to increase our lifespan. We're going to be geniuses. We're going to be wealthy. All these things, which is of course an error because you can never lift everyone to be kings. And so that's why communism, whenever it's implemented, it promises these things. But what it has to do is break your kneecaps because you can't make everyone 6 feet tall, but you can make everyone 3 feet tall by chopping them up until they're 3 feet tall, right? Ouch. So that's one of the things that I noticed from the whole alien discussion.
0: Now, in his article, what really stood out to me was, I sort of set it up already, but this is what he says. He says, so parents, priests, pastors, religious leaders all need to see Disclosure Day. It is a fairy tale of re-enchantment for a Gnostic, occultic, scientific, technological era. Whatever Spielberg's limitation as a storyteller in this film, and by the way, a lot of reviews say this was not a great film. It wasn't his best work. But anyway, it goes on. He has produced a near perfect example of the kind of false and deceptive story that we will all be led to believe in the age of the Antichrist. We have to be strong, well-informed, answer to counter these stories, so we and the people who depend upon us for leadership will not be deceived. The hardline skeptical materialist response grows less credible by the day. You know, spoiler, I guess, in the film is they do the one thing that a lot of people have been asking when it comes to the UFO, UAP disclosure thing. Show us one of these aliens. Bring them out to the press conference in the White House. You know, put them on the mic. Let us have the convo. Apparently in the movie, spoiler alert, that kind of happens. But I'm told it's one of the worst scenes in the whole film. At the end of it, the climax is what? They have the secret knowledge. We don't, and we should just listen. It seems like there is a concerted effort to follow up your point of revolution. And that is, there seems to be this thread through all of time to always take us off the track, to always point us in a different direction. There seems to be a consistent effort by some intelligent being, some intelligent force, to get us to look in a different direction. Could that be the kind of extraterrestrial life forms that all these people believe comes from Neptune or Venus or some other solar system or planet, but is in reality just angels, just fallen angels at that?
11: Right, of course. So there are secret forces who are kind of manipulating the elites throughout society. And people like to think and like, oh, you know, it's this group, it's the Freemasons, it's the Illuminati, it's this, it's that, it's the other. And I'm not saying that as to say that those groups don't exist and that there's not these nefarious groups around the world. But my point is simply that a lot of these elites are not necessarily working together directly, but there is someone above them that is kind of pulling the strings. Who could that be? Ultimately, that's Satan, right? Satan has greater influence than we like to pretend that he does. And so he is whispering in the ears. And personally, I think that a lot of the people in the higher echelons of power probably are explicit Satanists and probably commune with the devil. But that's just my own personal thought on that. However, and we know for a fact that they tempt them. They're whispering in their ears or guiding them. And so how do these various contending forces that seem, why these seem to not have any relation to one another, the homosexual movement, the movement of Islam, and you look at all these different groups all around the world, and they seem to be contradictory, and yet they work to the same end of furthering the revolution. Well, it's because ultimately Satan is guiding them, right? You're either with Christ or with the devil. There is no in between. There's no neutral ground. So yes, of course, I think that Satan is a large aspect of the alien disclosure element of it. I also think that a lot of it is probably government manipulation. There was a predictive programming is kind of what we're talking about, right? And that's the idea that the elites try to show us ideas ahead of time to kind of make us more likely to accept it. And it reminds me of the comic book that came out maybe 30 years ago, Watchmen. At the very end of it, spoiler alert, comic book shows that this character, Ozymandias, wants to stage an alien invasion over New York, which is going to wipe out millions of people in New York. But because of that, all of humanity bands together and there's world peace because they create a new world government to fight against the aliens. And so now this big alien invasion has saved humanity. So I think there could be a element of, there's like a mixture, right? There's some people who are just crazy. There's some things that are probably government technologies. There's probably some government involvement, some nefarious forces. And then, of course, I think a percentage of it is probably demonic explicitly.
0: Yeah, it's funny you mentioned that because that's one of the threads in this film. These aliens have been kidnapping children, but they're the good guys, these aliens. Just keep that in mind. They're the protagonists in the story. But they've been kidnapping children to help this so that one day when they disclose this, these children will be their prophets, so to speak, or their PR agents, I suppose. Awfully twisted, if you ask me, but nonetheless, that's part of the story. There's also an element in the story where a Catholic nun, a traditional Catholic nun, is depicted as saying, hey, this shouldn't shake. We were just a part of creation. There's something else. Should Catholics believe? I mean, the Catholic Church hasn't said one way or another definitively whether or not there's creatures on a different planet, right? Like, that's not been promulgated. My opinion is they're aliens or just demons, but it's not been officially taught one way or the other, right?
11: Right. I mean, if you're looking for an explicit statement where it's like, does ETs exist? Then yeah, the church hasn't mentioned anything about that explicitly, but I think it's pretty clear. I think they should, especially nowadays. The church should respond to the current situations that are in a very clear manner. So I think they should, but I think it's pretty clear from the fathers of the church that mankind is the pinnacle of creation, that it's us and the angels. That's it. In terms of rational beings, it's us and the angels. So if by extraterrestrial, meaning not of Earth, you mean angels, oh, then sure, I believe in extraterrestrials. But if you mean physical incarnate with human flesh, with a
0: biologics, as we're told, biologics,
11: right? If there are biologics are outside of Earth, no, of course not. That's absurd. Right. And even from a scientific perspective, it doesn't make sense. There's many scientists who are like Fermi's paradox, right? Like there's so many, there's thousands of people miles away, thousands of millions of light years away. If they did exist, how could they even get here from a scientific perspective? Meaning that you'd have to break physics to get here. Okay, sure, whatever. So I think from scripture and from the fathers of the church, I think it's pretty clear that we cannot believe in aliens. That's my opinion. The church hasn't explicitly spoken about those things, but I think they should. I think we have Pope Leo talking about AI is a good step in that direction. I think we should be addressing all these things. So it's very concerning. It's definitely something that people are willing to be deceived about. I know the late Paul Thigpen wrote a book on this, and it was really scandalous that he came out saying that Padre Pio believed in aliens and all these things. And it was very scandalous.
0: Yeah, that's been debunked. There's a great book by Sophia on the biography of Padre Pio that debunks that. I would encourage everybody to pick it up. We're going to run out of time here pretty soon. But Adrian, if next month, in just a couple of weeks from now, the Cardinals are going to get together for another consistory. They were supposed to talk about the liturgy. Now they're not. But now they're going to talk about just war theory. Do you think this issue, it feels like there's a lot of issues that are very important. I'm not sure just war theory would even make my list if I had to choose. Should the church be debating this issue right now and speak definitively on it?
11: Honestly, I mean, I don't know about debating. I think the church should just come out and make a declaration on it. I don't think it needs much debate, to be honest. The consensus is pretty clear. I think this should be one of the topics that should be discussed. I don't know. It's hard to say with the issues that are arising right now. You have, like I mentioned, transhumanism, AGI, right. AI.
0: Oh, you got the. Oh, it's worse than that. Adrian, so much worse than that. You got an archbishop in Detroit hanging out in mosques, saying it's the most sacred space he's ever been in before, don't you know? But he doesn't like the traditional Latin Mass. He definitely got rid of that. I mean, we've got some
11: that's
0: big issues.
11: No bueno.
0: Yeah, we've got some big issues. Perhaps. Maybe the church, the hierarchy, should be speaking ultimately very clearly about the issues in our day. I'm not sure just war theory merits the time spent. It's been dissolved. It's common knowledge, but whatever. Who am I to judge? Hey, thanks, Adrian Fonseca, for hanging out with us. Praise be to God. We'll see you next time. Hey, coming up after the break, we're going to have Dr. Annie Tienen on the team. The way Jesus fills the Old Testament feasts, true knowledge versus the Gnostic. That's in 2 minutes. Don't go anywhere.
12: Hello, this is Steve Gleason with your one-minute tool for Catholic evangelism. Here's the question for your non-Catholic friend. Since you may not agree that the New Testament came to us through the oral tradition of the apostles, how do you believe it did come to us? So here's your three best friendship tools for Catholic evangelism. Number one, a language aid. In Latin, the word tradition is a verb, not a noun. It's the act of handing over. Handing over what? Handing over the faith. You see, capital T tradition continues to answer the questions the Bible doesn't explicitly answer. For example, you've noticed that contraception or doctor's assisted suicide, and many other crucial human topics are not laid out in the Bible. Secondly, analogous to baseball, the totality of baseball has been handed on to each generation. This is very different than just the small t tradition of saying not flipping the bat after hitting a home run. And thirdly, in case you're trying to rid church traditions to be non-traditional, just know that capital T tradition is what got you to Jesus. Drop kicking small religious traditions to be considered non-traditional is like the dog chasing his tail. His task is never fruitless and thoroughly silly.
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14: 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I think one of the things that I've liked so much is that although I was raised Catholic, I really started to learn a lot more about my faith when I was in my 30s. So listening to the Station of the Cross. 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It's just been a wonderful spiritual gift for myself. So I thank you very much for your gift, and I will continue to listen.
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0: Be to Jesus Christ. Welcome back to A Catholic Take, a bold synthesis of information and inspiration. I'm your host, Joe McClain. Praise be to God. It is good to be on with you. Hey, I've got a book coming out. I'm actually just waiting for the pre-press publication to arrive at my front door in a day or so, and then we're going to be releasing it. But I am a junkie when it comes to typology. And so my book is going to be about that Catholic by design, God's eternal blueprint for his church, from Eden to the Garden of Revelation, which I wrote about 15 years ago, actually, and I'm just publishing it now. But there is a book out right now that you can get that's great. Can't recommend it enough. The Way Jesus Fulfills the Old Testament Feast by Dr. Annie Tienen. She joins us to talk about it. Dr. Tienen, good afternoon. Thanks for hanging out with us.
15: Hi, Joe. How are you?
0: Praise be to God. I am alive, and that counts. We were just having a fun conversation in the last segment about this movie by Spielberg called Disclosure Day, which Rod Dreher thinks is preparing the world to accept a deception. I happen to agree with him. Gnostic information. There's so many Gnostic sects always trying to push us off. And what I love about how I tie that into your book and the work that you've done in your book, The Way, is that there's always been this effort to get us to take our eyes off of God's plan, his design. And in this ultra-Zionist environment that we find ourselves in, I think this is a great time to have this conversation. In your introduction, you say, the old covenant, established in blood and structured through priesthood and sacrificial offering, was never an end in itself, but part of a divine plan preparing for the fullness of time. Through the cadence of the Tamid, the rest of the Sabbath, and the cycle of the feast from Passover to Tabernacles, God brought forth a liturgical prophecy that found its fulfillment in Christ. As St. Augustine wrote, the New Testament lies hidden in the old, and the old is unveiled in the new. I just absolutely love it. It's to me, it's almost like God, and I want you to take us through it, but God loves us so much that, as Scott Hahn would say, he writes history like man would write a novel. And that's how I see it. When you look at the Old Testament feast days, or as I like to do, when you look at the Passion of Christ and realize that it ties back to every single Old Testament covenant, it blows the mind how intentional, how specific, how detailed God is in everything. Nothing is by mistake, is it?
15: That's right. You know, we're familiar with the prophets prophesying Christ with words, but he was actually prophesied in the worship itself. And that's what this book looks at, is what true Judaism was in worship. And it was always blood sacrifice. You know, after the temple fell in 70 AD, they were non-priesthood, non-sacrificial religion. The Amidah replaced those sacrifices. That's called the standing prayer. Essentially, everything Judaism did was a response to Christianity.
0: Take me through the feast days in particular. Give us the list and give us some examples of how Christ has fulfilled them.
15: Okay, well, the Tamid is the daily sacrifice. That was two lambs a day, one in the morning and one in the afternoon. So when Jesus embraced his cross, they were slaughtering the first lamb. And when he died on the cross, they slaughtered the second lamb. That was an everyday feast. And then, of course, we have the Sabbath, which was on Saturday. And that included the bread. And then you have the seven annual feasts, which were Passover, first fruits, the Feast of Unleavened Bread. And then 50 days later, you had Pentecost. And then the fall feasts look at the Feast of Tabernacles. Well, it starts with the Feast of Trumpets, Yom Kippur, and then the Feast of Tabernacles. And so I think the book does something very interesting, because Christians in general understand that Christ is that the Passover lamb was a type of Christ, whether they understand the actual sacrificial aspect or not. But the fall feasts really delve into judgment. things like purgatory. And that's really where Catholics kind of branch off from the rest of the, you know, the non-denominational or Christian in general. And so it really looks at, you know, God dwelling with mankind in the end times and what that looks like for us upon death, you know, what eternal life actually is. So I address things like the rapture, which, spoiler alert, it's the rapture's not what most people think it is. Sin, purgatory, you know, those types of topics are in the fall feast.
0: There's another book that I absolutely love, Dr. Brant Petrie's Jesus and the Jewish Roots of the Eucharist. Fantastic work. And there's a section in there where he talks about one of these major feast days when every man was required to go to Jerusalem. And they would gather there, and the high priest would bring out the golden table upon which the loaves, these sacred bread loaves, you know, were the bread of the face of God was the actual, like the literal translation of the word of the name of these loaves of bread, the bread of the face of God. And they would hold it up in front of the people and they would say, behold, God's love for you. I mean, if you can't see the Eucharist in that, you're as blind as a bat.
15: That's right. That was the showbread. That was the Sabbath. That's what they did on the Sabbath. They changed it out. And the priest would actually go in there and eat the 12 loaves, and then it would be replaced. And it was very specific in the way that they did it. And so in a way that foreshadows definitely the priesthood. You know, when we have priests die, there's always new priests waiting to take their spot in, you know, in the church. But yeah, it was called the showbread, which was really, the translation is the bread of the face. And so there's so many underlying parallels, and typology is really neat, but it is just the door. And I didn't realize that in me naming it the way was so fitting, because in Hebrew, the way means, the way is Derek, which means threshold. And so the typology, if the Christian can assent intellectually to temporal things point to a supernatural reality, well, now you are at the door and you're invited to step through. And that's what I plan with my next book, The Truth, how God is revealed in those things. Because if you think about it, in Eden, when sin entered the world, communion with God was severed immediately. Adam and Eve were hiding from God immediately. And man perceived that he was naked, but he didn't even know what he had lost. So God has to reveal in only the things that man can understand in the temporal realm, not only what he lost, but the path to restoration. And so it's not a delay on God's part. The delay is man's capacity to receive. And so that's not only true in covenant history, that's true in the life of every person.
0: Yeah, God tolerating our faults or failures, loving us enough, and especially you mentioned the fall of mankind. Genesis chapter 3, one of the touching moments that I love about Genesis 3 was, it's a proto-confession, as you know. So God meets them where they're at, draws them out, hears their confession, gives them penance. It's all right there in Genesis 3. But before they get kicked out of the garden, he kills an animal and takes the skins and makes clothes for them, restoring their dignity, because they're in a fallen state now. So their dignity has been tainted, but it's restoration of dignity after the proto-confession right there. It's like hidden. And it's so, and you don't, the first time I ever saw this, and it really blew my mind, was it was Scott Hahn's book, The Father Who Keeps His Promises. It was my first exposure to typology. And I could, for the first time, because I grew up Church of Christ, where I hyper-believed the Bible. In other words, if the word dinosaur doesn't exist, therefore there are no dinosaurs. It's that kind of literalism. And but for the first time after reading A Father Who Keeps His Promises, I stepped back and I said, I can see the 60,000-foot view here. I can see the point. It's clear that in the Old Testament, you can discern the Catholic Church. It's all right there. And your work going through these feast days is fantastic, because it shows this care, this love, this detail God has for his creation, for Adam and Eve.
15: It also shows how we were headed towards the Eucharist. It shows how the Mass is literally bringing in all the elements of every single feast. And it's connecting the Old Testament to the New Testament. You know, in the traditional Latin Mass before the Second Vatican Council, the scripture reading was not meant to educate the congregation. After Vatican II, the scripture reading is actually meant to educate the congregation. And so Catholics are exposed to a lot of scripture. The stereotype is that, oh, we don't read the Bible, but that's actually very false because we're exposed to quite a bit of scripture. And one of the things in the Novus Ordo is that the Old Testament and the New Testament readings are paired together intentionally. So it's the connections that we're missing. And we need to go back and look at those connections in light of what the early church fathers said, because that's apostolic tradition rather than just, you know, whoever off the street is making a connection. I'm the first to tell you that scripture is universal. You know, everybody can get something out of it. But it's really important that we understand scripture in light of what the church fathers say, in light of what tradition says, especially knowing that those came from the apostles who were with Jesus himself, you know, because God is all powerful and all knowing. And so to assent to the fact that God is powerful and does mighty deeds, but then to understand why, those are two different things. And those are two different things on your way to conversion, to living it. This explores typology. This is, you know, if the reader can understand, yes, okay, I agree. I can see the typology. I see that God uses temporal things to point forward to supernatural realities. Then in the truth, it invites the reader to come through the door and look at it from an even, like you say, a 90,000 degree high view, so that you can see the whole story of salvation history. And then my view for the life, which would be the third in the trilogy, is participation in that covenant, how you live it, how you be Catholic, honestly, how you become Catholic.
0: I want to go back to something I said at the beginning, which is something we tied into in the last segment with Adrian, talk about this Gnosticism in the church and in the history of the world, really. I feel like modern Catholics, too many, not all, of course, but a lot of Catholics, they're very inclined to believe novelty. They're very inclined to want to go and believe some new thing, some shiny thing, some different thing that was, you know, and feel sort of almost arrogant about this new thing as opposed to the old thing. And I feel like works like yours help to overcome that. Do you see what I'm saying? I feel like it's truth in a way that's encouraging and inspiring and it really blows our mind, open, expands our understanding of things. And it makes me feel like I wish more Catholics would, instead of looking for a novel thing, some Gnostic thing out there, to turn around, look back towards the church because she has so much to offer. And they haven't even given her the chance to share it.
15: It's funny you say we're drawn to novelty, and we are. I mean, that novelty is what sells. That's what makes advertising great. But the thing is that nobody's reading the church fathers anymore. We're not getting this from the pulpit. So in a sense, it is novel because not a lot of people are learning this. So we're in a perfect place in history to look back on the stuff that the early church fathers were saying, because in a sense it is novel because it's been buried for so long. This is our inheritance, and we need to uncover it and learn about who we are and where we came from and what early Christianity looked like. I was talking to a friend, and she told me, I guess I didn't know that the first church was Catholic. I just thought everybody was non-denominational. And it was a great opportunity to say, well, did you know that they all believed in the Eucharist and they all believed in confession for sins? And it opened up into a great conversation. And I reminded her, you know, everybody that split off the church had to come up with reasons to justify why they didn't need a priest, because priests exist for sacrifice and to absolve sins. You know, that is their role. And that's always been their role in the entire story of salvation history.
0: I think
15: knowing more about our faith, it really opens us up to, and we all have a responsibility to understand our faith. At the end of the day, at the end of our lives, when we stand before God, some of that culpability may come off of us because the church is not teaching the way it should, has been for generations. But we do have a responsibility to know our faith and to teach it to our children.
0: And the world.
15: And the world is out there.
0: Yeah, and we have to teach it to the world because that's why God sent us. I gotta say, I'm geeking out right now just thinking about just confession alone. There was confession to a priest in the Old Testament. They had to take their offering to the priest at the tabernacle or the temple. And the priest's job was to make sure that you were confessing you brought the right animal. What did you do again? One more time? Oh, you committed murder. Well, this dove ain't gonna do it. Go get an ox and come see me. And then you caught the thing and you spilled the blood. Atonement, sacrament. It's all there. Back in 2 minutes. Don't go anywhere.
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0: segment, and we're going to put a link to it in the show notes for you. You can find it on Amazon.com as well as other places. But Dr. Anitina, welcome back to the show. You know, I just, a lot of Catholics, they buy, we talked about this last segment, a lot of Catholics, they buy this lie that, you know, the Old Testament God is the God of wrath. And the New Testament God is the God of mercy. The God of, you know, poor St. Francis, the patron saint of bird baths and zookeepers. Not the guy who had the stigmata, went barefoot, lived in a cave because his brother friars were just a wee bit too modernist and weak for his liking at the end of his life. You see what I'm saying? It's like we've made these, like schizophrenia, we've divided these two things as though they're not one and the same. Whereas your book makes it clear that it is one and the same. It is the same God, is it not?
1: That's right. You know, God can't change. He's the same yesterday, today, and tomorrow. And he reveals himself in the way that man can receive him. But if you think about the pattern of salvation history, we start with one man, Adam, and corruption spreads out, and then it comes back in and bottlenecks with Noah, and then it spreads out and it comes back in and bottlenecks with Abraham. And then corruption comes out again, and it comes back to Moses and out again, and it comes back to Jesus. And he's the narrow way. And Isaiah talks about this. The government will rest on his shoulders. And so then if you think about this, this also applies to theology, which teaches salvation history. So we had all the writings from the church fathers. They are expanding, and then they come in with Thomas Aquinas, and he kind of puts all of this stuff in order. But then what happens, you know, after, during Thomas Aquinas' time and after, is that people get further and further away from that truth. And so they're willing to buy into these lies that feel good. And they're banking their entire eternal salvation on not wanting to be upset, you know, that
0: right,
1: the God of the Old Testament and the God of the New Testament are different and we just get a free pass. And that's just not the truth. Sin offends God, but it also cuts us off. And what you were saying about the sin, if you killed somebody, you were stoned to death. If you broke one of the Ten Commandments, that was corporal punishment. You died. And if it was a lesser one, you were to take an animal to the temple and you slit its throat. The priest collected the blood and poured it on the altar, and then you would cut it up. You would skin it. You would do all the work. And what God wanted man to know is that sin is oppressive. Sin is hard. It makes our life hard. So when Jesus comes and he says, my burden is easy and my yoke is light, he's taking on the weight of sin, but we are still called to participate. We can't enter eternal life apart from him. Apart from him, we can do nothing. And so confession becomes a very big part of staying in covenant fidelity. Sin always broke covenant fidelity then and now. Everything is just deepened in the New Testament. And we have a lot of personal responsibility to understand what God has told us. I mean, he has spelled it out for us. It's our fault if we buy into these lies and you know, participate in the first disorientation that was introduced by the devil. The further from communion right with God and through his intended means, the more disoriented we become.
0: I got to say, I wish more Catholics would read this type of material because I think it inspires them. It's not just confrontational. It's really inspirational. It opens your mind. I said that before. I really believe that. It's the kind of material that I wish I had been given when I was a young person. Unfortunately, I just wasn't. You know, if I had a dime for every time some Catholic said, oh, those Protestants really know their Bible. And I go, well, if that's true, then why aren't they Catholic? Because the Bible is clearly a Catholic book given to us through the councils of the church. The canon of scripture that we have today comes to us through the councils of Holy Mother Church, ratified at the Council of Trent, you know, 1,000 years after we were given that canon. I just find it utterly fascinating. And yet again, going back to that novel idea that they prefer the novelty, they prefer the emotionalism over it. And one of the arguments in our day, and I want to get your comment on this, is today there's this Zionist movement as though the old covenant is somehow still legitimate, as though God didn't fulfill it on the cross. And Christians are buying this. That feels deceptive to me.
1: Yes. Well, when you don't understand sacrifice in its context, you can't see that thread running through the covenants. But the covenants don't exist outside of each other. It's one unified plan of salvation. So the same promise.

0: promises are there. They're just deepened and elevated within each covenant. So with Abraham, he promises him a land, a people, and a great name. And those are given in the Mosaic covenant, the Davidic covenant, and the new and eternal covenant. So each covenant takes on the promises of the one before. And in that, the burdens of producing on the covenant are increased. And that's why Jesus had to become man and come and fulfill the obligation of the covenant, because we physically couldn't.
1: So
0: in your, there is no dual covenantism. Right.
1: We are Israel. It's not just the new Israel. As the point that I make in my book, you know, God created his church, his ecclesia, his church, his people at the very dawn of time. It's the same people through the end of time. It's one master plan, one idea, and that has had a journey, an up and down journey. I think it's another one of those issues that a lot of Catholics don't understand is, how do you get to the Levitical priesthood? That was not plan A. That was like plan D. The golden calf, the prostitutes in the plains of Moab, this all threw curveballs into the game plan, and they kept falling and falling and falling from grace until the one who was in the priesthood of Melchizedek comes and reestablishes and restores the original plan and the salvation for mankind. And that's our Savior, Jesus Christ. He is, as St. Paul would say in his letter to the Hebrews, this one Messiah that was promised, and he would be the true high priest, not just like the fake guy who goes into the Holy of Holies once a year, but this guy's going to go into the heavenly, the actual one, the real one, not the pretend one on earth. The foreshadowing in the Old Testament and the reality in the new. What would you say to Catholics who really struggle to believe these things? Like, why don't they understand this golden thread through salvation history?
0: It's not being taught in CCE. Absolutely, 100%. That's me teaching CCE is what led to writing this book, because the curriculum that I was given to teach the children was so sugar-coated. And then I realized I really didn't have a great grasp on salvation history. And so that's where I started teaching them. And I have a master's in education. So I put that to work, and I really wanted my children, I wanted them to not leave the church. I wanted them to have the entire truth. And I think that when you have kids, that just ignites something in you. You want them to have the truth. It may not be as important for yourself, but you want the best for your kids. You know, you don't want your kids to be a mini me. You want them to be that elevated version of yourself. Heaven for my kids. So now we're homeschooling, and they're learning the Baltimore Catechism. Wow. Every Catholic used to know that. We were immersed in Catholicism.
1: Right.
0: It was a way of life.
1: Exactly, yeah.
0: But and it's not, it's even, kind of like that,
1: not even that thick.
0: You're going to have to choose to do it, and you're going to have to get off the couch.
1: Yeah, amen. But we love the Baltimore Catechism at our house. I was just thinking in my head as you said that, I'm like, golly gee whiz, the latest encyclical is like 10 times harder to slog through than the Baltimore Catechism. Like, what happened to the great days of clarity and simplicity, the law of subsidiarity? Keep it simple, stupid, as we used to say in the Marine Corps. But I guess those days are gone. Hey, I encourage everybody to check out this book, The Way Jesus Fulfills the Old Testament Feasts, by Dr. Annie Tina. Dr. Annie Tina, thank you for your time today. Really appreciate you.
0: Thank you.
1: All right, praise be to God. We're going to go into the after show where you get your Catholic take. It's not just mine. You get a say too, and I want to know what you have to say. Do you think about what you think about the Old Testament and salvation history? That's one conversation. But also, we can go back to Disclosure Day. Did you watch the film? What did you think about it? I'm told it's really, really not a good film all by itself, and it's high propaganda at worst. We're going to take your take, all of your commentary, the live video feed, thestationofthecross.com/ACT. So what did you think of today's show? Let's discuss that right now in the after show. Your take on the after take. Comment, interact live with me and the team. 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
4: Atheists assert the only real form of knowledge is scientific knowledge, thus excluding any sort of religious knowledge, whether philosophical or theological. Such a belief is called scientism, and it's unreasonable for two reasons. First, it's self-refuting. Its truth cannot be verified by the scientific method. It's a metaphysical proposition, and as such, is not scientific knowledge. But if science can't verify the truth of scientism, well then, scientism itself cannot be a legitimate form of knowledge, in which case, it's self-refuting. Moreover, scientism undermines science as a rational form of inquiry, because it denies presupposed philosophical assumptions that are necessary to even do science, such as there's an external world outside the minds of scientists. So to reject God's existence on the grounds that it's not scientific knowledge is simply unreasonable. I'm Carlo Broussard with the Ready Reason for Catholic Answers, Catholic.com.

0: 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Thank you for listening to the Station of the Cross, proclaiming the fullness of truth with clarity and charity.
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4: 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And we're not going to do it by marshaling forces in the voting booth, but you're going to have to inspire people by your behavior and by your attitude and by your arguments.
3: This is going to take a lot of patience. 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
5: Praise be Jesus Christ. This is Father Robert McTagg of the Society of Jesus, your daily host for the Catholic Current, where we bring Christ to the world and the world to Christ. 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As always, let's start with prayer. In the name of the Father, Son, and the Holy Spirit. Almighty God, through the intercession of St. Ignatius Loyola, we ask that you pour forth your Holy Spirit upon us, a spirit of discernment, that we hear your voice and obey your command. Name of the Father, Son, and the Holy Spirit. Amen. Hey, friends, you know, we always have a family-friendly show here at the Catholic Current, and sometimes we talk about mature and difficult subjects. And today is one of those episodes. So listener discretion is advised. And if you're listening in the company of young ears, you might want to wait and then more discreetly grab our content on our podcast later in the day. We're talking about another refugee from abortion world. You know, as a professor of philosophy and theology, as someone who's worked in medical ethics for many years, worked in a hospital too, I have a lot to say about abortion. But there's nothing quite like someone who was on the inside and saw it for herself. And I hope we're all prayed up today, because in my experience, when we have serious conversations about the nitty-gritty of abortion, the electronic equipment breaks down. So, and that's why I have a picture of St. Michael on my mouse pad here, on my computer here at the studio. There's a really great program called And Then There Were None, and it's kind of an operation rescue for people who are caught up in abortion world and want to get out. And we have another success story, someone who woke up, walked away, and is now telling the truth bravely. She was a licensed practical nurse for many years and then worked at Tampa's Women Health and was clinical nursing supervisor before she resigned in 2017. Naomi Padilla, welcome to the Catholic Current.
6: Thank you, Father. Thank you so much for having me, and God bless you on this wonderful day.
5: Naomi, I, as a much younger Jesuit, I was a chaplain to an ER at a level one trauma center in Philadelphia. I know what it's like in there, and I know that the nurses are tough as nails. But in your story, the abortion clinic broke you. And I said, well, gosh, how did that happen? But let's back up a little bit. How did you, I imagine as a little girl, you didn't wake up every morning and say, you know, when I grow up and I'm a big girl, I want to be a nurse at an abortion clinic. That's probably your childhood was not like that. How did you get there?
6: Absolutely. That's actually one of our most favorite T-shirts that we have through our ministry. And then there were none. It's whatever we have on the front, but the back says nobody grows up wanting to be an abortion worker. Right.
5: Right.
6: So much
5: right.
6: Reality behind that statement, especially for nursing. I can remember for as long as I can remember that I wanted to be a nurse. I come from a long line of nurses and medical personnel. So it's in our family DNA. And I was just very, very gung-ho and was very set on that path. And you know what, when we're in nursing school and you're deciding what specialty you want to go into, abortion is never one of the options, right? Mm-hmm. Everybody's always fighting for the OBGYN spots. You know, in my case, I love the neonatal ICU, the PICU, all those very high demand, you know, departments, but never abortion. And as a matter of fact, one of my heartbreaking points in New York was when we were laboring out someone from another country and we couldn't get an interpreter at the hospital. And so this poor woman had no idea that her baby had already passed and she was laboring out, you know, unfortunately her dead little one. And we couldn't even convey that to her because we had the language barrier. Right. And so that was heartbreaking. And that right there said to me, I need a break from OB for just a little bit, you know, and went to another specialty just for a few months and then came back because my heart was to promote life. Right. That's why I took this oath. That was what my life was dedicated to, never to end life.
5: Right. So this is a dramatic change. You know the human body. You know how it works. You know where babies come from. You know what it means. And you know that when a woman is pregnant, that means everything in her body worked. Pregnancy, you know, demanding, of course, is also a sign of health. You've seen for yourself the wonder of bringing a child into the world. How did you end up in an abortion clinic in Florida?
6: So a couple of things. Number one, I left New York to come to Florida because I am a 9/11 survivor. And after 9/11, just life became very, very difficult. I lost family and friends to that event. And so I needed a break, right? So I decided to relocate. My sister was already living and well-established in Florida. So I said, well, I'll join you. Moved over to the Sunshine State, you know, and didn't think about it really well because in New York, not having a license is a great thing. Who needs a car in New York City? Just like in Philadelphia, it's very congested, right? Over here in Florida, I needed to find work that was close to home that I could get to so easily and literally about 5 minutes walking distance from where I was living at the time was the abortion clinic that I ran. So I remember when I was looking for work, I said, you know what? Yeah, this is very doable. When I get sick of the public transportation system, this is where I'm going to work. I literally proclaimed it, right? I didn't see a problem with it. I fully knew that they were an abortion clinic. But at that point, I was very much pro-choice and I wanted to help women, especially since I'm post-abortive myself. So my thought process is, you know, I had an abortion when I was 17. Somebody helped me. They did me the favor. Let me pay it forward. What better way for me to help my community, right? Mm. So on said day that I went to interview there, I was working at the jail. And I was doing night shifts and I had just gotten off a double shift. And it was really, really, it was a really, really complicated night shift. And so that morning I got off the bus right in front of the abortion clinic and said, you know what? Today's the day that I'm going to go get a job there. So I did that. I walked into the clinic and I said, hey, are you guys hiring? And so the receptionist said, yes, absolutely. And let me just get my director. The executive director comes out and she says, well, do you have time to interview? I'm like, yeah, why not? She takes me to the back and we're having this conversation. She's asking me the basic questions and she says, I hear your tone. Are you from New York? I said, yes, absolutely. She said, our doctor is from New York. I think you're going to hit it off with her. Let me get her. So she introduces me to the doctor and we do hit it off. I mean, we're having New York conversation. We ate at the same places, you know, ordered the same Chinese food. We were like kindred spirits from the very beginning. And so at that point, she says, you're going to be a great fit here. And she gives the executive director the green light. She's like, yeah, I want her. She's a keeper. And so they tell me, can you start to work today? And I was like, absolutely not. You know, I just got off a double shift and I need a shower. I smell. Literally, that's what I said. I smell. And she said, yeah, no, we really need you. And so I said, it's not happening. She said, well, we're going to offer you $500 as a stay and sign on bonus. I said, it just happened.
5: Okay. Wow.
6: who doesn't want $500 in their pockets, right?
5: Sure. Yeah.
6: And so in retrospect, in the moment, from the very beginning, the evils that surrounds the place, because if I would have had a moment of clarity and not been thinking about the dollar sign at that moment, I would have thought never does any nurse go into any environment and get hired. You may get hired on the spot, but you're not going to start working on the spot because they need to credential you. They need to, you know,
5: those were my thoughts. There's got to be paperwork and references and investigation. And I mean, as I read the part of your story, I said, this doesn't pass the smell test.
6: No. But at that point, Father, I wasn't thinking straight because, again, it was $500 that were being dangled in front of me. And in my humanity, I was like, well, who can't use $500?
5: Sure.
7: Yeah.
6: So, and that, it, when I, every time that I share this part of my testimony, it always makes me like, wow, you know, like there were signs right at the beginning, right from the start, but you're not thinking that, because what's happening is that they're saying, you're going to be great at this. You're rocking this. Like, you can do that. You know, they appeal to that inner part of us that just needs to hear those words, right?
7: Sure, yeah.
6: The coercion begins from the moment you walk in.
7: Well, you know, I think of my mother, God rest her soul, whenever I was a little kid and I asked for something that I knew I really shouldn't have, she would say to me in Italian, you know, when the devil caresses you, he wants your soul. So it took you a while, and we'll talk about this more in the next segment, to figure out these people were not your friends. They were not advocates for women. They weren't healthcare providers in the usual sense of the word. They were vampires. They were in the business of blood money. And as I read your story, it was like reading a horror story where you wake up from a dream and realize you're waking into a nightmare world. And I want to really dive deep into step by step how that happened, and then eventually we'll need to talk later about how you get out. I'm Jesuit Father Robert McTague, your host here every day of the Catholic Current. Remember, our rallying cry at the Catholic Current is Christus Mundum, Mundus Christo, bringing Christ to the world and the world to Christ. 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Let's do this very good work together. Let's be more than merely relevant. We'll be back in just 2 minutes. Please do stay with us.

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4: Please join us in a prayer to our guardian angel. In the name of the Father, and of the Son, and of the Holy Spirit, amen. O holy guardian angel, take care of our soul and body. Enlighten our mind that we may know the Lord better and love him with all our heart. Help us in our prayers so that we may not give in to distractions. Assist us with your advice so that we may see the good and carry it out with generosity. Defend us from the insidious snares of the enemy and sustain us in temptations that we may always be victorious. Remedy our coldness in our worship of the Lord. Cease not to protect us until you have brought us into paradise where we will praise our good God together for all eternity. Amen.
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6: Praise be Jesus Christ. 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My guest today is a nurse, Naomi Padilla. She is another refugee from abortion world. You know, we always have a family-friendly show here at the Catholic Current. This is a very mature and sensitive topic. Listener discretion is advised. And if you're listening with younger ears in your company, you might want to wait and grab us on the podcast. Naomi, so you arrived, you were startled by your warm welcome. And again, they went above and beyond. They didn't check your references. They didn't vet you at all. They just put you to work almost sight unseen, you know, as you walk through the front door. That's a big red flag right there. In the studies that I've done and the people I've spoken with like you who got drawn into that world and then escaped, the pattern seems to be like that of a cult. They love bombing. You're the best thing ever. You're the great gift of the universe to this wonderful and important work. You're our best friend. You can do no wrong. Let us give you stuff and lots of hugs. That's what it seemed like to me in your story. Is that an accurate description?
7: Absolutely. Absolutely, Father. It's funny that you use the phrase cult, because that is exactly what all of us ex-abortion workers refer to our time in the industry as. It's the cult years. And mm-hmm. There is a conditioning that happens from the moment that you walk into the clinics, right from the very first second. And the sad part is that with the conditioning comes that extra added conditioning where, in my case, they also then groomed me to be able to do this to other young ladies, because I was able to be part of the hiring process for the other young ladies for the support staff. And then mm-hmm. at that point, I was then doing the exact same thing that was done to me to them. You know, you are this amazing person. You are the most important person there. You are this great gift until you're not,
6: right.
7: Which means if you speak up against abortion, or if you try to have women's rights, or if you say, hey, this particular young lady really can use some options, or
6: right.
7: Let's get some medical records, you know, let's do something a little different here. Then you become this evil person that is not fulfilling the status quo.
6: Right. And so your job was just really to keep the money. So these weren't really patients or clients or fellow women. These were revenue streams. Is that a fair assessment?
7: Absolutely. They were dollar signs.
6: Right.
7: So in the abortion industry, we would have morbid senses of humor. I mean, mm-hmm. We made jokes about anything and everything. And literally, women coming in, if they had gold jewelry on or if they were driving a fancier car, we're like, oh, here comes big time money. That was how we would refer to them.
6: Right.
7: And then if somebody came in, you know, looking like they did not have much money with a bunch of children, we're like, oh, that's even bigger time money, because that money is going to be guaranteed money from the funding sources.
6: Right,
7: you know,
6: right.
7: So it was all about money. Everything had a dollar sign attached to it.
6: Right.
7: Even the staff.
6: Sure. Sure. You know, I've been a priest for almost 30 years, and I've been a sinner as long as I can remember. And I know that you don't usually start with high-end sin. You negotiate with sin just as once, just as little bit. It's not a big deal. And you develop a tolerance for bigger and bigger sin. Could you talk a little bit about how there must have been at some point before the final break, there must have been some sort of struggle, you know, do I really need to do this? It's okay. Oh, it's not a big deal. It's fine. Could you describe what that process was like for you?
7: Absolutely. You know, like you said, it does start with a small sin. It starts with, you know, a paper that wasn't signed, and then you sign it for the patient. There, you know, they would have signed mm-hmm. it anyways. Or mm-hmm. it goes on to, you know, let me just lie to a patient and tell them that there aren't any resources when we have a full service resource center right around the corner. They don't need to mm-hmm. know that, you know?
6: Mm-hmm.
7: And then it goes to, let's falsify some sonograms, right? And let me falsify my own credentials, because I promise you, I've never gone to sonogram school or any kind of sonography classes a day in my life. Yet I was the top number one sonographer in the place.
6: Wow.
7: And I was taught how to do sonograms by a woman who wasn't even medically credentialed at all. The only.
6: Oh.
7: So again, self-taught, self-proclaimed, self-certified. That's a huge lie right there, right? Women's mm-hmm. and babies' lives are in my hands. And I'm just doing this because I can, because somebody said that I would be good at it. So where does the lie stop? Or where does the sin stop? And then you get more and more, you're falsifying sonograms, you know, you're giving the wrong medication, you're giving expired medications, you're giving the wrong doses, because today we want to hurry up and finish really quickly, because everybody, it's Friday and everybody has things to do this evening. So we would mm-hmm. double and triple medicate. Or, you know, everybody needs extra hours this week because it's back to school time. So let's give half the medication so that these procedures could get long and drawn out. Like, where did we stop? We didn't. We had no moral compasses, and we would do anything to seal those abortions and get the women on the tables.
6: So that's what happened in the workplace. What did it do to you after hours? When you went home, did you run to the mirror and give yourself a thumbs up? What was it like when you just sat by yourself at the end of a work day?
7: Most of the times, I'm going to be honest with you, we did everything together. So most of the times we were all either intoxicated or altered. Everybody, you know, everybody mm-hmm. had addiction problems. For me, food was my addiction. I had mm-hmm. other staff that used all the different kinds of drugs. It was very common for us to go to happy hour and just have a bunch of drinks until we couldn't think anymore. You know, we rarely looked in the mirror, if I'm honest with you, because then we sure. have to look at the reflection of who we really are.
6: Right. Right.
7: So it was,
6: where were you in terms of, I mean, I would find it hard to believe that you were going to mass every Sunday, for example.
7: Well,
6: during that
7: absolutely.
6: Time.
7: We didn't go to church. And it's funny because I was raised in the church. Like I say that I was born into Christianity, you know, like as long as I can remember, we had a relationship with God. I had a relationship with God. And no, we wouldn't go to church because what if the topic of abortion came up in the church? Or what if they made an altar call and said, hey, any sinners here this week? You know, what was I going to do? God and I were not having conversations.
6: Okay.
7: You know, I knew that he was there. We tried really hard in our humanity to keep God out of the clinic. Mm-hmm. We thought that if we did not say the word God, and if we did not pray, and if we did not mention it, he would not know what we were doing.
6: Wow. Wow. Gosh, I don't know what to say to that. So what about your family and friends? Did they know the kind of work you were doing? Did they ever talk to you about it? Did you ever mention it to them?
7: So my close family knew that I was working there. But again, my family was a divided family. Some were, hey, great job, sis. You're doing a great job for women. And then I had the other portion that said, absolutely not. I actually have a brother who is a chaplain, and he prayed with me each and every night. He would just say goodnight prayers with me. And I am so grateful for him, because the entire 4 years, every single night, whether it was 1 o'clock in the morning, we'd have that end of the day phone call.
6: God
7: and
6: bless
7: he was
6: him.
7: Never judgmental. And he would, you know, he would just say, we're just praying that you make it to another day, you know, very gentle prayers. When I quit, he confessed to me, he admitted to me, he goes, sis, you want to know something? Every day as we hung up the phone, every night, I then said an additional prayer for you that God would touch your heart and that you would leave that place. But I was not going to give you that pressure because I know it was your walk to walk.
6: Well, you know, I think maybe those extra prayers of your brother kind of could have kept a spiritual door open that the enemy would have wanted to have had closed. I'm sure that, you know, when you were in the industry, and I do call it an industry deliberately, you probably heard things in the news or testimony before Congress where people would hold their chin up and with smiling white teeth say, we're here to be advocates of women and reproductive health and keeping the government out of people's lives, et cetera. And you already knew from behind the scenes what was really going on. What was your reaction as you heard these advocates go to the cameras and tell their stories?
7: So, truth be told, we isolated a lot and we tried to not pay attention to those things because, again, in a cult-like environment, the more isolated that you are, the better it is, right? So if like if my sister would call me and say, hey, did you see this on the news or something? And I happen to mention it right away, the owner would say, listen, yeah, you know, those are those crazy fanatics, you know, outside. And let's not have conversation. They're not nice people. They will never be your friend. We love you. And we are together in this battle for women's rights. And you know what we're doing is right. They have no clue what women's rights really are all about. We're the ones at the front line. That was part of the conversations we would have.
6: I refer to myself as a recovering academic. I was a university professor for many years. And whatever school I was at, there was always a women's center and there was a department of women's studies and there was women's advocacy, et cetera, et cetera. But, you know, at this late date, absolutely everyone really knows what goes on in abortion clinics. Everyone knows what the medical standards are. Everyone knows it's, you know, there's no one who turns down a scholarship to be a brain surgeon so that he can be an abortionist. These are the bottom feeders of the medical industry. And I just want to know, all these fierce pro-women feminists, these women who, you know, promote books like, you know, Our Bodies, Ourselves, with their absolutely erroneous accounts of abortion, where are they when a woman is butchered, a woman is injured, a woman dies avoidably, a woman is treated with contempt, when women are sexually assaulted in abortion clinics, where are the strong social justice warrior pro-women feminists? I've been following this for decades. When that battle is being engaged, the so-called pro-women women, the feminist women, are absolutely nowhere to be found. Friends, we come back. We're going to continue our conversation about becoming a refugee from abortion world. Our guest is nurse Naomi Padilla. The next segment, we're going to talk about how she got out, and if need be, how you can get out too. 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We need to attract the attention of the listeners so that these conversations get the attention they deserve. Everything you need to take is to your family and friends we give to you. Together, let's take it around the world. We can do it with you. We cannot do it without you. Let's be so much more than merely relevant. Back in just 2 minutes. Please do stay with us.

0: Let us pray along with Raymond Leo Cardinal Burke for His Holiness Pope Leo XIV. In the name of the Father, and of the Son, and of the Holy Spirit. Amen.
1: O Holy Virgin Mary, Mother of the Lord of heaven and of earth, Our Lady of Guadalupe, guide and protect the Roman Pontiff Pope Leo XIV. Through your intercession, may he receive in abundance the grace of the successor of Saint Peter, the perpetual and visible source and foundation of the unity of our bishops and of all our brothers and sisters in the mystical body of your divine Son. Unite Pope Leo's heart to your Immaculate Heart, leading him to rest his heart ever more securely in the glorious pierced heart of Jesus, so that he may confirm us in the Catholic faith, in the worship of God in spirit and truth, and in a good and holy Christian life. In the tumult of the present time, keep Pope Leo securely within the hollow of your mantle, in the crossing of your arms, protecting him from Satan, the father of lies, and from every evil spirit. Implore our Lord to grant him in particular the wisdom and courage to be a true shepherd of the Church throughout the world. With you, I place all my trust in Christ, the Good Shepherd, who alone is our help and salvation. Amen. Heart of Jesus, formed by the Holy Spirit in the womb of the Virgin Mother, have mercy upon us. Our Lady of Guadalupe, Queen of the Apostles, pray for us. Saints Peter and Paul, pray for us. Pope Saint Leo the Great, pray for us.
0: In the name of the Father, and of the Son, and of the Holy Spirit, amen.
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3: Praise be Jesus Christ. 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And don't forget to mention the Station of the Cross. We are talking about escaping from abortion world. We always have a family-friendly show here at the Catholic Current. This is a very delicate and sensitive and mature topic. Listener discretion is advised. If you're listening with younger ears around you, you might want to wait and grab us on the podcast platform. My guest today is Naomi Padilla, a refugee from the abortion industry. So Naomi, eventually, because I've had similar conversation with folks, you hit bottom, you say, I can't do this anymore. You no longer believe the lie that you're helpless, because that's how the devil always works. The devil wants us to despair and just roll over and drown in the muck. You decided you can't do this anymore. What happened next?
4: So for me, I had that what we call the aha moment as ex-abortion workers. I had my aha moment about 2 years, a little bit over 2 years while I was in the industry. I was in there for 4 years. We specialized in second trimester procedures. We were the go-to location for out-of-state procedures. Mm-hmm. We were the destination abortion center here in Florida. And there was this one family who was a very much wanted. They had a very much wanted pregnancy. They had just stumbled in to our clinic because they went to the wrong place instead of to the pregnancy care center next door.
3: Okay.
4: And I maneuvered and manipulated the sonogram. And so she kept coming back and we developed this crazy relationship. And she asked me to hear a heartbeat. And I was like, absolutely not. She said, I'll pay you $50. And again, like I said, money talks in the abortion clinic, you know?
3: Yeah.
4: So I let her hear the heartbeat. But guess what, Father? I also heard the heartbeat. And I had not heard a heartbeat in 2 years. So that was the beginning of God saying, my daughter, I am here. I'm here and I see you, right? And so she kept coming back for more sonograms. I watched this baby grow until she got into her OB care. And then She was way into the end of her second trimester, and she apparently had a problem, went to the local hospital where they misdiagnosed her and told her that she needed an abortion because neither she nor the baby were going to survive the labor, the birth. Mm. And so she called me at the same time that the hospital was giving me report on her and said, hey, you know, I have to come see you. And I said, you know, this doesn't seem right. Can you get medical records? Because, you know, I'm not a doctor, but I had seen this baby grow. And I, mm-hmm. just my instinct was saying, this is not correct. Right. But she came in and I had to argue with the owner and the doctor. And they said, listen, this is a high monetary. This is a high value abortion. We're doing this. And so we embarked on this 3.5-day abortion process for her. And she did each and every day, Father, without an ounce, without a single drop of sedation, because thought process is, if my baby's hurting, I need to hurt also. Like, I love my baby and I am not going to be sedated through this. I am going to hold my baby's hand. And it was life changing and life altering. And then a week later, I get the medical results, the medical records from the hospital, and it was a mistake. We ended the life of the wrong baby. Oh. And so it was devastating. And I ate myself into a stupor and a coma that week. And I remember saying, I know that this baby, you know, did not have to die this day, this way. I don't know if the baby would have made it the rest of the pregnancy, but the baby did not have to die at our hands. That's my hands. If I would have fought harder for her. And so at that point, I went back to work and I went to the staff and I said, guys, I can't do this anymore, ladies. So guess what? You guys, if you want a chance at a good reference, you need to start leaving, because I had hired them. So I felt directly responsible for them. I'm very much a mama bear kind of a personality.
3: Sure, yeah.
4: Go talk to those crazy people on the sidewalk, you know, see what they're all about. Go get jobs. I'll provide good references for you and help you get established. And it took me 2 years to get everybody out.
3: Wow.
4: And so at the end of those 2 years, and unbeknownst to me, every time that they left and had contacted and then there were none, they were saying, please pray for our manager. Like, she's still stuck in there. Please pray for her. I didn't know anything about this. So fast forward on the day that I quit, and I called the hotline friend and there were none. And I said my name and, you know, I'm in Tampa, Florida. And they said, wait a minute, are you from the purple building on Fletcher Avenue? And I'm like, yeah. They're like, we've been praying for you for 4 years. Wow. And I'm going to tell you, Father, if that wasn't the biggest confirmation from our Heavenly Father saying you did the right thing, I don't know what was. Because people, they don't know me, you know, they don't know me. And that's what And Then There Were None is all about. It's about prayer, love, and support, you know? And I would not be who I am today without our Heavenly Father first and foremost, and then them. Yes.
3: Wow. Wow. So eventually you had to tell your employers that I'm not doing this anymore. Did they give you a bouquet of flowers and a gold watch and a farewell party?
4: Absolutely not. When you quit the abortion industry, you get shunned worse than the Amish shun their own country folk, you know? They will lie about you. It's funny because at one point I had done an interview and they actually wanted to cross-reference with my ex-executive director. And her comment was, yeah, she's some kind of type of religious, you know, fanatic. I don't even know what she is. But yet I was, you know, the greatest gift while I was working there for them.
3: Yeah. So they're going to backstab you. They're going to shun you. They're going to shame you. I imagine they're going to both berate you and bribe you. Did that happen too?
4: Oh, absolutely. Within about 2 hours of the shock, I walked into the clinic. I said, hey, guys, here's the keys to the kingdom. I'm quitting. We had 3 locations. I gave them keys to all 3 locations. And they were like, OK, you're throwing a tantrum. You know, what do you want? What kind of Michael Kors bag do you want? I said, no, this is really it. And so I left. And within a couple of hours, I was getting the text about, hey, come back. Well, let's negotiate. What do you want? How much money do you want? All those things. We really, and then goes the guilt. We really need you. We can't run without you. And then when that wasn't working comes, you know, you're really horrible and unprofessional. And we're going to make sure you never get a job a day in your life.
3: Oh.
4: Right. Right.
3: Oh.
4: But our God is an awesome God. And I promise you, I had a job offer the very next day.
3: Thanks be to God.
4: He is not going to leave us in the cold. He's not going to leave us dangling.
3: So there's an outside chance that somebody listening to this is in the business, is in the industry, and wants to get out, but is on the verge of despair. Because one of the ways the devil beats us down is to say, you're the only one who thinks like this. If there's a problem, you're the problem. It's not going to get any better than this. Just resign yourself to it. If there's someone who wishes there's a way out, but says there is no way, what would you say to them?
4: You know, I hope that there is somebody that's listening that's working in the clinics. I really do. Or a sister or a cousin or a friend of somebody who has an affiliation to somebody working in a clinic so that they can share this information. I challenge them in love. Say, just go to abortionworker.com. Pull it up. This is the age of the internet. Pull it up and see the testimonies of more than 700 other ex-abortion workers. See the offers that are out there. And I say offers because they're coming from a cult-like mentality, right? Where everything has a money value, right? So that's why I tend to sometimes use the word offers. It's the language that they know and understand and are used to. You're going to find a tribe of unconditional love of women and men that understand what you went through on your worst day and still love you unconditionally. Where you don't even have to give the details because we've been there and walked the same path in a different location. And so we get each other, you know, and it's so much more. It's emotional support. It's educational support. It's therapy. It is monetary support if deemed and needed, you know, that's on an individual per case basis. It is, but it's the sisterhood, the tribe, and the constant. When you get triggered at 3 o'clock in the morning, there is somebody in this tribe up and willing to listen to you, literally. When you have a nightmare and you can't stomach or fathom what you did that day, your actions for the day, instead of taking that drink or that drug, take a chance and go check us out and have one conversation with one ex-abortion worker. And I promise their life will forever be changed.
3: See, that's something else that I want to bring up about the urgency of getting out sooner rather than later. This is, you know, this is not like, say, gosh, you know, I thought I would like playing golf and I decided I didn't, so I walked away. After you walk away, you need healing, don't you? Can you testify to the folks who are afraid of looking at their wounds that there really is healing available?
4: There is absolute. First of all, we say that we're going to be in recovery from the time in the abortion clinic for the rest of our lives. And that is okay, because for the rest of our lives, we have a team surrounding us, right? Yes, those wounds, first of all, they're invisible wounds, right? Because they're not seen on the skin. They're in our hearts, they're in our minds, in our souls. But we have, and then there were none. Through God, this ministry can heal those, because he can heal all of us, right? He can redeem us, and he forgives us. So, and then there were none. Puts us in an environment and gives us the resources, provides the resources so that we can take accountability and thus allow the healing process in. It allows us to forgive ourselves. Although God has already forgiven us, we are our biggest critics, and it's harder for us to forgive ourselves because we're human. But you know what? There's a team of therapists, of loving advocates that are going to help walk that path with us. So those wounds do not have to be there forever. They can be healed.
3: Yeah, and, you know, as a priest, you know, someone who spends his life working with sinners, helping them to clean up the mess of their lives, and as, you know, someone who's been a sinner himself and had to repent, I know that one of the tricks of the devil is to convince us that we are defined by our sin. And what's most important about us is the sin that we're most ashamed of. And that is a lie from the pit of hell, and we have to rebuke that with confidence. So what defines us is our baptism, and what is most important about us is our relationship with Christ. Christ came to call sinners. He came to bring us home. He came to set us free. And I can't think of a more monstrous industry than the abortion clinic, a place where people judge the quality of their day by how much blood of children they've washed off from their hands at the end of the day. These people are not your friends. They don't love women. They're not healthcare providers. And there is hope and healing. Naomi, very quickly, where can they find help? What's a website they need to go to?
4: The easiest way is go to abortionworker.com. It's going to take you right to the End Then There Were None page. And it is going to give a list of resources, testimonies, and everything. There's a link that says, I need help to quit. For those that want to support quitters, there's a link for that also. So please just tread on over to abortionworker.com and see what is out there.
3: All right. Well, we will absolutely make sure that this is in the resources for the show today. If you are caught in this trap, there is a way out. There is hope, there is healing, and there is fellowship and love waiting for you. Naomi Padilla, thank you for your testimony today. God bless your very good work.
4: Thank you, you as well. God bless you, Father.
3: I'm Jesuit Father Robert McTague, your host every day of The Catholic Current. It is a timely Tuesday. You know what that means? You want to stay with us for the rest of the hour? Because coming up next, Timely Thoughts, you and me reflecting on what we've heard today. 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The channel is The Catholic Current. 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We're back in just 2 minutes. Please do stay with us.

0: For many people, the cross has become a decoration. 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
7: Praise be Jesus Christ. This is Father Robert McTague of the Society of Jesus, your daily host for the Catholic Current, where we bring Christ to the world and the world to Christ. You're listening

about how she got out of abortion world. And it's a compelling conversation. What I want to talk about here is how to have conversations with people who still, at this late date, knowing everything that we know, how do we talk about abortion? And I want to give a shout out to a member of Congress. This is Brandon Gill, who is a Republican from Texas. And he was interviewing recently a woman who was involved in the abortion industry. And he asked, so, you know, what's your favorite abortion procedure? See, that's the thing. I would tell my students, and I was teaching medical ethics, never, ever, ever talk about abortion in the abstract. Talk about a woman with a name and an age. Talk about a woman and talk about exactly where she is in her pregnancy. Talk about blood types. Talk about the instrument that the abortionist has in his hand and talk about what he's going to do with it. Ask questions like this. How do you know when an abortion has been successful? Let's start with that. I was wandering around in a bookstore years ago, and the, if you will, the Bible of feminist so-called pro-woman medicine was a book called Our Bodies, Ourselves. And if you go to the section on abortion, it shows these different instruments in the woman's body, but it never shows that the instrument is doing any. Well, what's it doing there? In other words, they never showed the preborn child. I see this as a sleight of hand, as being a bit disingenuous. So always be specific about abortion. What happens? Now, since Roe versus Wade is gone, thanks be to God, which I really thought I'd never live to see the day, but here we are. And in some places, abortion numbers have gone down, thanks be to God. Some clinics have gone out of business because it turns out, oh, you know, we supply the full array of women's health care, blah, blah, blah. Once you take her with her abortion revenue stream, they go away. And so now it's abortion by pill. And there's all sorts of mischief and shenanigans to just get it over the counter, like cold medicine, without any sort of medical accompaniment. I'll use that word rather deliberately. And then we can say that we are making progress. Well, no, if we're still passing out abortion pills, then we got to talk about that too. We have to talk about that too. So, for example, I would tell students that you would think that these pills were just, you know, a dose of Baby Be Gone. And you just take one of those and presto change-o, miraculously, you are magically unpregnant. And there is no such thing as unpregnant. There's pre-pregnant, there's pregnant, and then there's post-pregnant. And so this pill doesn't miraculously, or magically, better said, restore you to your pre-pregnant state. Because remember, every time, and science tells us this, or the science, as the cool kids call it now, the science makes clear that every time a woman conceives, cells from her child remain in her bloodstream her whole life. So you might make the baby go away, but the fact of the pregnancy doesn't go away. And you know, that conceived child just doesn't disappear. It's expelled from the body with all that what that means. And you know, and I have to be very candid here. It's a horrifying and often violent procedure where a woman needs medical help, and she's told none of that. She's not told of the risks. She's not really told about what happens to her body and to the child's body. And mind you, this is being done. This is being

been promoted by the so-called great champions of women and women's agency and women's autonomy and respect for women's bodies. Let's remember the people pushing these pills at you think it's a good day when your baby dies. These pills are being pushed at you by people who think it's a good day when it takes them a long time to wash the blood of children off their hands in their employer's sink. This is who we're dealing with. So the truth is on the side of life. Facts are on the side of life. The science is on the side of life. There are always, always, always alternatives to abortion. Every Catholic diocese in the United States has help for you to ensure the health of you and your baby, to help you whether you decide to parent or arrange for adoption. So very often, women in difficult situations are led to despair. They think they have no hope. They think they have no options. They are desperate. They are vulnerable. And then these vampires, these cannibals, these leeches whisper into your ear and say, you have no choice but to kill. And again, that is a lie from the pit of hell, and that has to be rebuked. So please do go to our show notes. If you're a clinic worker, we've got links to get you out. If you're in a crisis pregnancy, we got links for that. If you've been involved in abortion and need healing, we have links for that. There are people who love life, who want to love you and your child, who want to give you the help and the hope and the healing that you need. Abortion is a lie. Despair is a lie. Life is a gift, and I promise you there is love and hope and healing from you. Make the phone calls that you need. Do it today. I'm Jesuit Father Robert McTague, your host here every day of the Catholic Current. 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Through the intercession of Our Lady of Mount Carmel, may Mighty God bless you, Father, Son, and Holy Spirit. Go in peace, and please do pray for me, for I am a sinner.

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The angel of the Lord declared unto Mary, Hail Mary, full of grace, the Lord is with thee. Blessed art thou among women, and blessed is the fruit of thy womb, Jesus.

The Lord is with thee. Blessed art thou among women, and blessed is the fruit of thy womb, Jesus. Word was made flesh. Hail Mary, full of grace, the Lord is with thee. Blessed art thou among women, and blessed is the fruit of thy womb, Jesus. Pray for us, Holy Mother of God. Let us pray.

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1: Our first sermon for today is entitled St. Anthony of Padua, a Powerful Intercessor.
2: Praised be Jesus and Mary. It's the feast of St. Anthony of Padua today, this well-known and well-loved Franciscan saint who was born in Lisbon, Portugal, around the year 1195. At an early age, he became a religious. He joined the canons regular of St. Augustine. But shortly after ordination to the priesthood, he had in his heart a desire to become a Franciscan. The relics of the first Franciscan martyrs, in fact, had stopped at his monastery while he was still Augustinian and inspired him with this zeal to likewise go and preach in Africa and give his life for the faith. So he did that. He became a follower of St. Francis, a friar minor, and departed for Africa as well. But Providence had it that his ship actually was diverted to the Italian coast, and there, for a few years, he lived a quiet and humble Franciscan life until his gifts of preaching were discovered. In his preaching, he had success preaching throughout Italy and France, converting many heretics. He was also the first member of the Order of Friars Minor to teach theology to his brethren with the permission of St. Francis. His sermons, which we still have today, are notable for their learning and gentleness and piety. St. Anthony died at the age of around 36 in the year 1231 in Padua, where his relics, where his remains are still kept today. As we all know, he's one of the most well-known and perhaps most loved saints in the whole world. Why? Well, the reason being that in him, like in few other saints, the power of God, we can say, is made accessible because of just the many, many and countless miracles that he worked in his life and then after his death immediately and ever since then. We see in him a manifestation of God's power, but not only God's power, but also God's goodness and gentleness and care for us. And God was not only all-powerful, but who uses that power for our well-being and uses St. Anthony as an instrument of that power. And for that reason, Catholics around the world, and not only Catholics, actually non-Catholics and even non-Christians and even people who maybe through no fault of their own don't even know the true God or don't know God at all, flock to St. Anthony because they know about his intercession. Because somehow, whether they realize it or not, in him they see a reflection of God. They experience God's goodness. And St. Anthony hears their prayers, and in this way brings them closer to God. So may St. Anthony today for all of us be this mediator who might bring us closer to God. God, the source of all power, the source of all goodness. And may St. Anthony also by his intercession bring all into the church as well, into the church of God which he founded and in which we find all good, in which we find perfect union with our Lord. The church which St. Anthony loved and which he defended and into which he sought to bring everyone, especially those who had maybe strayed, the poor heretics of his time. So let's pray to St. Anthony for all these intentions, all the intentions in our heart, and be sure that our Lord, through him, is willing to grant our prayers, and through him bring us closer to himself. St. Anthony of Padua, pray for us.

0: hope you enjoyed this sermon entitled St. Anthony of Padua, a Powerful Intercessor. Our next sermon for today is entitled St. Anthony and the Hunger for the Most Blessed Sacrament.
1: O Lord, our God, may the receiving of the sacrament and the acknowledging of the Holy and Eternal Trinity and its undivided unity profit us unto health of mind and body. Words taken from today's post-communion prayer. In the name of the Father, and of the Son, and of the Holy Ghost. Amen. Recently, Holy Mother Church celebrated the great feast of St. Anthony of Padua, a holy member of the Franciscan family, a patron of the poor, a doctor of the church, and a tremendous preacher whose very tongue remains incorrupt and totally intact, though he died back in the 13th century. St. Anthony's sermons were so inspiring that his fame spread throughout all of France and Italy, especially during the last decade of his holy life. At one time, it is said that St. Anthony was sent to a town in Italy that happened to be a hotbed of heresy, a lot of false belief and false teaching. The city leaders ordered everyone to ignore the preaching of St. Anthony. And so no one turned up for his sermons. Wherever Anthony went, he was greeted by silence. St. Anthony walked along praying, reflecting upon what to do in the midst of such stubborn people. And as he was walking, St. Anthony came upon a large body of water. And the Holy Ghost then moved him to preach a great sermon, not to the people of the town, but rather to the fish in the water. He called out, quote, "You fish of the river and sea, listen to the word of God, because the heretics do not wish to hear it." And suddenly there were thousands of fish neatly arranged in rows, all pushing their heads up through the surface of the water as if they were straining to listen to every word spoken by St. Anthony. The stubborn people of that Italian town, seeing this wondrous miracle, gathered to listen finally to Anthony. And they were convicted by his words. They realized their errors, and the grace of the Holy Ghost working through the tongue of St. Anthony brought about their total conversion. As many of you might know, St. Anthony is also invoked as the patron saint of lost things. A little jingle, perhaps many of you know it, goes like this. St. Anthony, please look around. Something is lost and must be found. Now, why is it that St. Anthony is called upon to find lost things? Well, it's based upon an incident that happened in the life of the holy saint. It seems that there was a novice, it seems, an apprentice, if you will, in the religious life, that decided to leave the friary and to go home. But it is said that the novice stole a very valuable book, a breviary or a prayer book used by St. Anthony. And when St. Anthony couldn't find his prayer book, St. Anthony prayed very hard that it would be found and returned to him. And the story goes that while walking down the road, that thieving novice encountered a demon wielding an axe who threatened to kill him if the youth did not return to the friary and return Anthony's prayer book. The novice quickly retraced his steps, prostrated himself at the feet of St. Anthony, returned the book, and begged forgiveness. St. Anthony forgave him, and that novice became a very holy member, a friar of the Franciscan order. Today, St. Anthony's prayer book is now held in the Franciscan friary in Bologna, Italy. But another famous miracle is more important for today. A famous miracle of St. Anthony involved the defense of the real and substantial presence of our dearest Lord in the Holy Eucharist. There was a stubborn heretic named Bonilla who mocked the most blessed sacrament and referred to the sacred body and precious blood of Christ in the Holy Eucharist as nothing more than a myth, a fable, a false little story. No amount of teaching, no amount of proofs from scripture or tradition, no amount of words spoken by St. Anthony seemed to do any good. It is said that Bonilla challenged St. Anthony to prove this fable of the Holy Eucharist, and he devised a contest. Bonilla would starve a donkey, would starve a donkey for 3 days, denying it any kind of food whatsoever. Meanwhile, St. Anthony went to the forest where he prayed and fasted for the same 3 days. And at the end of those 3 days, St. Anthony returned to the town and he went to the church where he obtained the most blessed sacrament. St. Anthony then went to the town square where that famished donkey was that hadn't eaten for 3 days. The merchant then placed a bale of fresh hay just a few feet away from the starving donkey. The donkey was untied and walked towards its hay. But it is said that at that moment, St. Anthony exposed the Blessed Sacrament. And he called the donkey, saying, "Donkey, in the name of our Lord and God, I command you to come here and adore your Creator." All of a sudden, that donkey reared up on its hind legs as if someone had pulled him by a bridle. The donkey then spun around and ran to St. Anthony, dropping to its forelegs, hind legs still extended, and put his head down, prostrate, in a posture of adoration before the Holy Eucharist held by St. Anthony. The heretic Bonilla was stunned at what occurred, and he begged for St. Anthony's forgiveness, and that heretic converted on the spot. And he donated a large amount of money to build a new Catholic church. And on the cornerstone of that very church building, Bonilla placed an engraved picture of St. Anthony holding the Holy Eucharist aloft and the donkey kneeling on his forepaws in adoration of the body of Christ. A mere donkey, a beast of burden, famished, starving, utterly hungry for natural food, turned away from earthly nourishment and adored its Creator. It hungered for God, its Maker. You know, men hunger for a lot of things. We hunger for a good meal when we're famished. Some, like Esau, are so sensual and gluttonous that they would sell their very birthright for a bowl of soup. Others might hunger for fame, for popularity, for celebrity status. Some hunger for power over others. Some hunger for fleshly, sensual, and lustful delights. Some, filled with greed, hunger for material possessions. And yet once they have filled themselves with the things of the world, once they have gorged themselves with earthly delights, they find themselves utterly dissatisfied. Our hearts are restless until they rest in Thee, O God. Our minds and hearts were made for the universal truth and the universal good. And our hunger is only truly satisfied with the infinite God. We could learn a lot from that donkey. Would that we could always be hungry for God, hungry for Christ, the Son of God and the Son of Mary, hungry for the truth. That would be a way to imitate that donkey in some sense. To imitate that donkey in disdaining all created things in order to adore the Creator. How hungry are we for the most blessed of all sacraments right now? Are we famished for the flesh of the Son of God? Listen to the words of a holy saint, a saint who was starving for the sacred body of Christ in the Holy Eucharist, a saint who thirsted for his precious blood. Consider the words of the great martyr and bishop of the early church, St. Ignatius of Antioch. St. Ignatius of Antioch writes, quote, "I hunger for the bread of God, the flesh of Jesus Christ. I long to drink of his blood, the gift of unending love." And then St. Ignatius of Antioch continues, "I no longer take pleasure in perishable food or in the delights of this world. I want only God's bread, which is the flesh of Christ, formed of the seed of David. And for drink, I crave his blood, which is love that cannot perish." Today, we're witnessing 6 children receiving their first Holy Communion. And they hunger for the Blessed Sacrament. They have witnessed their parents and their older siblings receive, and they were always disappointed that they could not receive in the past. But now it is their time to be filled with the bread of angels. We can learn a lot from these children, and from that donkey we can learn a lot too. But will we learn? How many of us are so filled with the sensual delights of this world that our taste buds seem uninterested in supernatural food? How many of us would be like Esau and sell and exchange sanctifying grace in the soul for a mortally sinful action? These children are hungry for the Eucharistic Lord. They have been waiting to be of age, and now is the time to satisfy their hunger for the Son of God and the Son of Mary. Just a little while longer, and the sacrifice of Calvary will be represented upon the altar in an unbloody manner, and the victim himself will be their food. But know this, first communicants, know this. Christ has been hungry for you too. He has always thirsted for union with you, and he too has longed for this day. You will consume him in Holy Communion, but really, he will consume you and take you ever more into union with himself. When I was a child, just about your age, my mom would read to me from a book called Where the Wild Things Are by the author and illustrator Maurice Sendak. And in one scene of that book, a young boy called Max wants to leave the fanciful island of his dreams filled with beasts and wild things to go back home to his mom. He missed his mom. But the wild things, the beasts, say to him, "Oh, please don't go. We'll eat you up. We love you so. We'll eat you up. We love you so." That's a strange thing to say. But isn't it true that your parents have at times pretended to devour you? When you were younger, maybe even now, you laugh when your mothers grab you and threaten to eat you up because she loves you so much. Parents will sometimes stuff the feet or fists of their little ones into their mouths and grin, saying, "I could just eat you up." Such acts are acts of loving affection, and I assure you that your parents do love you much. And they hunger for your love, too. And if they, your parents, mere creatures, love you and hunger for your love, you can rest assured that the Eucharistic Lord hungers for you and for your love. May your hunger today for the most blessed sacrament remain with you as you grow. Let us hunger for the bread of God, the flesh of Jesus Christ, and let us long to drink of his blood, which is the gift of unending love. In the name of the Father, and of the Son, and of the Holy Ghost. Amen.

hope you enjoyed this sermon entitled St. Anthony and the Hunger for the Most Blessed Sacrament. Our next sermon for today is entitled A Forerunner Against

Today in the Franciscan life, we honor one of the most venerated saints throughout all of Christendom, St. Anthony of Padua, this day also celebrated in Portugal as St. Anthony of Lisbon because of the rivalry between the city of Padua, where St. Anthony's remains are presently being held, and Lisbon, his city of origin. So popular was this saint that even cities would vie for the honor of having their city's name attached to his title. But he is universally known as St. Anthony of Padua for his profound intercessory power, particularly for things that are lost. Often we attribute this to lost items, and St. Anthony certainly has that paternal care by which he even helps us to find those little things that we lose. But most especially, he is known as one who comes to instill faith where faith is lost. He began his religious life by entering the canons of St. Augustine in Lisbon. Upon St. Berard and companions, the first who would become the first martyrs of the Franciscan order, whom he met on their way to Morocco, then the news of their death came to him, and their remains would come through Lisbon. St. Anthony would be so inspired by the heroic example given by St. Berard and his companions that he would seek entrance into the Franciscan order, attracted as he was by its simplicity of life. He sought entrance ultimately, but a shipwreck providentially would cause him to land in Italy, and there he would be accepted into the order. But one thing that was not known, although it was suspected by many, was the workings of grace that were transpiring in the soul of St. Anthony of Padua. Because of his poor health, he was assigned to an out-of-the-way friary, and there he was assigned the task of cleaning the chapel and attending to the door. Upon one day when the Dominicans were to come, the Franciscans thinking the Dominicans would be preaching, no one was left to preach. The Father Guardian at the time, suspecting those workings of the Holy Spirit that were transpiring in the soul of St. Anthony, would choose him to give the homily. First he would object, but the Father Guardian would insist, and so St. Anthony would go up, and his words were truly inspired by the Holy Spirit. And from that moment forward, St. Anthony of Padua would go out throughout Italy preaching with the very wisdom of God himself, and he would also work many miracles. That is why he is also known as St. Anthony the Wonder Worker, and his miracles would always in some way be attached to refuting an error, a heresy that was taking place in Christendom. Indeed, St. Anthony of Padua, through his sermons, can be seen as the forerunner of those who would seek to guard the church of the encroaching heresy which we now know as modernism. For one of the most popular and dear miracles that St. Anthony would work had to do with the Eucharist, and often it is not understood that what has become known as modernism began in around the year 1000 with the introduction of the first Eucharistic heresy into the life of the mystical body by a priest known as Berengarius, in which he would ultimately deny the real presence. And so St. Anthony told the man who had been imbued with this heresy to starve his ass for 3 days and then to bring him. And so when he was brought, they would put the best of hay in front of the beast, but St. Anthony would tell the beast to worship his God rather than to eat the hay. And it would not have been believed that a beast would choose worshiping what appeared to be a piece of bread over the eating of the hay. But the beast immediately dropped to his knees, bowed his head, and recognized the Lord present in the Eucharist. And so St. Anthony, both with humor and with profound miracles, would bring souls to their senses. And so he would go forth throughout all of Italy, always preaching, not fearing in season or out of season, but always preaching simply the wisdom of God, which he was inspired to speak by the Holy Spirit. And so he would constantly seek
to bring souls back to the faith and to strengthen souls whose faith was wavering, or to simply help souls who were trying their best to live their faith to grow in that faith. And ultimately, upon his death, he would be one of the quickest canonized saints in the history of the church, being canonized less than a year after his passing from this life and his entrance into eternal life. And perhaps the greatest lesson that Saint Anthony leaves us and teaches every member of the mystical body is that holiness is for everyone. For one day, when his holiness was being recognized, Saint Anthony would object, for it was being said that, or as it was said as he walked by, there goes the great saint, upon which Saint Anthony would pull the brother aside who said it and tell him, brother, when you get to heaven, you will see souls in heaven that so far exceeded me in holiness that it will boggle your mind. He was referring to those souls who perhaps never left their homes, religious, married people, from all walks of life, who simply lived in heroic fashion their Catholic faith and were not made, as Saint Anthony said, a spectacle by God. For he said, all that he did in the working of miracles was God just using him as a spectacle in order to draw souls deeper and deeper into the mystery of the Christian life. But Saint Anthony would point out that those souls would exceed him in heaven in glory because of their complete trust and confidence in the faith, a faith in which they never wavered but strove every moment of their life in order to live to the fullest. And so, with that lesson, Saint Anthony teaches each and every member of the mystical body and each and every member of the human race, really, that holiness is something that can be attained by all, and it does not, as it were, it is not conditioned by the amount of miracles we work. For Saint Anthony understood full well that God, who could speak through a false prophet's a donkey, could use anyone to work miracles, although miracles are often a sign of the holiness of the one working the miracles, which was truly the case in the case of Saint Anthony. But like all saints, it was not the miracles that caused him to be canonized, but his love for God. And so let us this day turn to Saint Anthony of Padua, asking him to intercede so that we may all acquire that love of God which drives the lives of the saints. And also let us particularly ask him to intercede this day so that the world whose faith is lost may find that faith again, and the world again can become known as a world that is imbued by the principles of Christendom, because it is a Christendom that far exceeds the Christendom of old. There are many, even within the church today, who say it is futile to long for that era known as Christendom, but that is truly not a proper Catholic way of living. And indeed, Saint Anthony, who would be one of the foundation stones of that time that would be known as Christendom, would tell us very clearly that we should aspire and strive to establish a Christendom that would far exceed the glory of the Christendom of old, because with God all things are possible. And so let us ask Saint Anthony if he will truly intercede so that faith may again become important in the lives of mankind, so that they can truly work out in this life their salvation in fear and trembling, in order to join Saint Anthony in that glorified life that he now experiences and will experience for all eternity in heaven.

hope you enjoyed this sermon entitled A Forerunner Against Modernism. Our next sermon for today is entitled St. Anthony Learned Humility.

In the name of the Father, and of the Son, and of the Holy Spirit. Hail Mary, full of grace, the Lord is with thee. Blessed art thou amongst women, and blessed is the fruit of thy womb, Jesus. Our Lady, Queen of Prophets, Saint Joseph, Saint Anthony of Padua, our patron saints and guardian angels. In the name of the Father, and of the Son, and of the Holy Spirit. Amen. St. Anthony of Padua, who we celebrate today, or as the Portuguese like to refer to him as St. Anthony of Lisbon, they don't like the fact that their saint has been commandeered by the Italians. They still say that he's theirs in Portugal, so they kind of have a rivalry between the two. But St. Anthony, as we know, didn't start out life as a Franciscan. He started out as a canon regular of St. Augustine. And his vocation as a Franciscan was the fruit of the first martyrs of the Franciscan order, the Saints Berard and companions who passed through Portugal on their way to Morocco to give witness to the faith, knowing that, well, that they would become martyrs. And St. Anthony, at that time his name was Fernando, a young religious in the canon regulars, saw these men, saw their great zeal for the gospel and their joy and wanting to go and preach to the Saracens, and was greatly impressed by them. And then later on, when he saw their relics, their bodies passed back through Portugal after they were martyred, made a deep impact on him, and he wanted to embrace that same kind of zeal and joy for the gospel, and to the point of expending his life. So he asked the canon regulars, much to their disappointment, if he could transfer to this new band of ragtag friars, as you might think, and as they were the Franciscans, you know, kind of this new order of poor men running around barefoot, preaching the gospel, and he wanted to join them. And they thought, you know, that this was a mistake on his part, but St. Anthony was inspired, and he joined the Franciscans, and he too had the desire to go to preach to the Muslims and to give his life for the gospel. And when he arrived there in North Africa, he immediately got sick, so sick that he couldn't do anything, and had to end up, the friars had to send him back on a ship. And it seems that St. Anthony's life was always one of, you know, he'd go this way and he'd end up that way. He'd go this way and he'd end up that way. He was supposed to go to Spain, but the ship got in a storm and he ended up on the coast of Sicily. And he decided, well, I'm this close to St. Francis and the founder of the order, I'll go visit him. And he showed up just as the friars were having a big chapter of mass. There were thousands of friars on the plains of Assisi, all gathered for this big convocation with St. Francis, and he arrived just as it was ending. And they were all parting in their ways to go their separate ways, and being a new Franciscan, and no one knew who he was, no one knew that he was had a doctorate in theology, he didn't wear it on his sleeve, they said, who's going to take this friar? It doesn't look like he belongs anywhere. And somebody said, well, I'll take him, he doesn't look like he's knows where he's going or what he's doing. So they took him to this hermitage friary up in the mountains and made him help in the kitchen. So he didn't complain. He helped in the kitchen and served very humble tasks. And until one day there was this convocation with the bishop, and someone was asked extemporaneously to give a preaching, a meditation. And neither the friars or the Dominicans that were present felt prepared to give such a talk, a lofty talk on theology. And St. Anthony volunteered humbly, said, I'll give the talk. And so impressed were they with his preaching, the light that came from this humble friar. He was always would after that be seen as a great wonder worker, because of the great learning that he had, but the great sanctity
shown through in St. Anthony, his humility, and as we see him portrayed there in the picture of holding the lily, especially his purity. And that is why today, as we celebrate St. Anthony, we bless the lilies that were in the church on Easter. We bless those lilies in honor of St. Anthony. And the prayer refers to his great purity. So pure was St. Anthony that, you know, one time, as you see depicted there in the statue, our Lord appeared to him as he was reading sacred scripture. And he embraced him and gave him caresses and kissed him. So much was our Lord loving the pure heart of St. Anthony. And we see that this is a sign that, you know, God loves purity. And he loves it in his mother. He loves it in his foster father, St. Joseph. And in St. Anthony of Padua and all the saints, that has to be a hallmark of sanctity, is purity. Being untainted by sin. And to have this pure love and pure holiness is really what attracts God to us. And St. Anthony was truly a hallmark of that great virtue. You can see in his life that when we think of St. Anthony and all the things that he did, all the miracles that he worked, the great amount of preaching that he did, you think, oh, he must have lived to be a grand old age. He died at the age of 35, but he gave himself every day to God. You know, when it says that we should love God with our whole heart, with our whole soul, our whole strength, St. Anthony lived that out in his life. He gave and expended himself for the sake of the gospel. God worked many miracles through his participation with God in the work that he was given. We honor this great saint who in Padua is known as the saint. They only think there's one saint in Padua, and that is St. Anthony. But obviously his sanctity was so well known that even in his day, he's the quickest canonized saint. It was within a year after his death that he was canonized by the Pope. So well known was his sanctity, and so proven by the miracles and the stories of his renown that the church quickly raised him to the altars. St. Francis used to refer to St. Anthony, because of his great learning, as my bishop. And he told St. Anthony he would be the first friar to teach theology to his brother friars. And so we have St. Anthony to thank also for that great line of Franciscan scholasticism, the great theological foundations which he helped laid along with St. Bonaventure and Blessed John Duns Scotus. And he is a doctor of the church, so humble and so pure and so wise. So as we look to St. Anthony, we want to, especially today when we think of our world, what he has to offer. Maybe one of the things is the importance of purity. I think that we can look at the world today, this new atheism that is so prevalent in our world, that one of the things that it says, you know, in the Beatitudes, blessed are the pure of heart, for they will see God. Maybe one of the reasons why atheism is so prevalent today is because impurity is so prevalent. I remember someone giving a talk that one of the founders of the communist revolution said, I will not get a seminarian to stop thinking about God or to forget about God by talking about God or preaching, you know, trying to convince him that his religion is wrong. Rather, I will get him to stop thinking about God by exciting his passions. And so that, I think, has been the tool of the devil and all those agents of the devil, is to promote impurity in our world, to get man to forget about God and to think that God does not exist. And in one sense, if you want to live the life of promiscuity and impurity, you will always be thinking about, there is a God I have to answer to, so I have to forget about God, or I have to say that God does not exist so I don't have to answer for my actions. And since impurity is so much about the cult of self, and atheism really is not a denial of the true God, but it's not a denial about the existence of God.
atheism is really all about that there is only one God, and that is myself. So the two go quite hand in hand, atheism and impurity. And I think today that if we want to help bring back the gospel and the good news and to bring back belief in God, we need to also bring back purity and the importance of this great virtue, purity of mind and body, which St. Anthony so symbolized. And so today, as we bless these lilies in honor of St. Anthony today, they are to be a sacramental, they are and also a means of exorcising the devil. It says in the prayer that may the devil be dispersed, because one of the things that the devil hates most of all is purity, because it is so much godlike, so much like Our Lady and the saints. Let us today, through the intercession of St. Anthony of Padua, pray for that we may once again find that purity of heart if we've lost it, that we may find, especially in our society, the importance of purity and modesty that is so important in the spiritual life and for man's happiness. In the name of the Father, and of the Son, and of the Holy Spirit, amen.

In nomine Patris et Filii et Spiritus Sancti, Amen. In the year 1195, in Portugal, Saint Anthony of Padua was born, and his name was Ferdinando. Actually, was his given name by his parents, and he chose the name Anthony later on, as we'll see. When 15 years old, he became an Augustinian canon at his local church, which is just a cleric in residence there in the church. And by the age of 19, he was ordained a priest. I don't think this was due to any particular sanctity on his part. It was just the way they were doing things at the time. So for several years, he studied theology. And actually, he at a certain point, he moved from the original church where he was a canon. He moved to a different church a little further out because too many of his relatives were coming to visit him and talking politics and family business and these affairs, and was distracting him from the service of God. So he was taking his ordination of priesthood, his clerical status, he was taking it seriously. Well, his desire for God continued to grow, and just a few years later, I think it was in the year 1212, something around that time, there was in his city a procession of the remains of five Franciscan monks who had been preaching the gospel in Morocco and were martyred there by the Muslims. So their bodies were brought back to Portugal, and there was a parade in their honor through the streets. And it was at that moment when young Ferdinando decided he wanted to become a Franciscan. So he went to the Franciscan order. He asked to transfer over there to join them with on one condition: if you allow me to go to Morocco and preach to the Muslims. So they agreed. And then he asked the Augustinian canons. They said, okay, you can go join the Franciscans. And so he did. And he went to a bit of time, like a retreat. And upon joining the Franciscans, that's when he chose the name Anthony, after actually Saint Anthony of the Desert was what he'd chosen it after. So Saint Anthony travels to Morocco. He's ready to preach. He is ready to be martyred for the faith. But God had other plans, as he usually does. And St. Anthony grew very sick upon arrival, and they put him back on a boat back to Portugal. Thus ended his desire for martyrdom, or rather his opportunity, we could say. But the boat, because of a storm, was not able to return to Portugal, but ended up landing in Italy. And he was still sick, he was still needed to recover. So he stayed there with some Franciscan monks. They built him a little hermitage, and he was praying, reading the scriptures, meditating, doing menial tasks, living a very, very penitential, very solitary life, much after his patron saint, Anthony of the Desert. Well, he may have remained unknown there, and he's in early 20s at this point, I think, but the company of Dominicans visits these Franciscans, and both of these orders were newly formed, right? The Franciscans were, this is in the year like 1220 something. The Franciscans were formed in 1209, so like barely over 10 years old, similar with the Dominicans, a newly formed order. And the Dominicans were known when they were founded for their preaching. So the Dominicans show up, and the Franciscans are like, okay, they're going to preach the sermon. The Dominicans are like, well, we're not ready. Well, you're all going to preach the sermon. And so nobody knew who was going to preach the sermon, right? So what do you do in those cases? You pin it on the little guy. So St. Anthony of Padua said, why don't you give a sermon? He'd never given a sermon before, didn't have any training, didn't have any time to prepare. So, but he'd been studying scriptures, right? He loved their Lord. He'd been in solitude. So he gets up and he delivers like the best sermon anybody ever heard. Everybody was astounded. They were completely not expecting that. So from that moment forward, they began to task him with preaching because it was so good and it was very effective. He was like another saint who was renowned for unexpected preaching ability was Saint Bernardine of Siena, if you remember. And Saint Bernardine had a style of preaching that was very appealing to the common people. He wasn't using the exalted rhetoric of the day, but just very, very simple, very direct, very understandable. And Saint Anthony of Padua was the same way.
Very simple. Both the learned and the uneducated appreciated these sermons for their clarity and directness. So he began to preach, and in fact, because of his knowledge of Scripture, St. Francis of Assisi put him in charge of instructing incoming new monks in Scripture and theology and so on. Now, he is known, as we know, as St. Anthony of Padua is also known as, you know, the patron saint of lost causes. Right? We had that prayer, Dear St. Anthony, right, for a lost item. So the way that that started was St. Francis, or St. Anthony, had a book of the Psalms. He had a little psalter in which he would write down his notes for teaching and for preaching and so on. And this is before the printing press. So this manuscript is copied by hand, very valuable book. And also because it was his notes. It was basically his laptop of the day, right? All of his preaching notes were there. But one of these young novices whom he was instructing decides that he'd had enough of this order. He didn't want to be a monk or a cleric anymore. And furthermore, he took the book. I mean, this is these days that's going to be like nearly a half a year's wages, right? So this is thousands and $10,000 in today's currency. So this young novice takes the book and flees the monastery. St. Anthony realizes what happens, and so he kneels down and he prays for God to return to him the Psalter. And so after about a very short amount of time, that young novice comes back, returns Anthony's Psalter to him, and says, on my way, an angel appeared to me holding an axe and said if I didn't return the book, he was going to kill me. So here I am. So St. Anthony, and then he stayed, right? That novice stayed. It left quite an impression on him. So St. Anthony, by his prayer, recovered both a lost book and a lost soul. So that's why he is now the patron saint of lost items. Another time, he kind of related to the patron saint of lost souls, is at this time the Albigensian heresy was... we could say that was the problem of the day. It was in southern France, I think also called the Cathars. It was the name of the religion or their heresy. And it was just basically warmed over Gnosticism. There was a good God and an evil God, and they were at war in the universe, and mankind was in the middle, and this is the what their heresy was preaching.

was invited to dinner by some of these heretics, and they poisoned his food. And as Anthony sits down, he realizes what has happened, and he confronts them. It's like, you know, you poisoned my food, and they admit to it. And then they have the audacity to say, well, if you really believed, you'd eat it anyways. So St. Anthony says a prayer, he blesses the food and eats it and is completely fine. Much to the amazement of those Albigensian heretics. So this is in part what converted them back. He traveled all over preaching, he was teaching. Eventually, he was made provincial superior of the Franciscans in 1226 at the age of 31. So he chose Padua as his location. This is where he was going to administer the province. And he hadn't been back to his hometown, Portugal, since he'd left, really. He hadn't been in any specific place. So Padua was the first, you could say, local area to which could identify itself and associated itself with St. Anthony. That's why he's known as St. Anthony of Padua. It was really just the first place that he kind of called home, even though he only spent 5 years there. He was provincial superior for about 5 years, but again, he grew sick, eventually he died there in Padua in a convent, a poor clare convent. So he is, I think, might hold the world record for the fastest canonization ever, in that he died on this day in, 1231. So he died on June 13th, 1231, and he was canonized on the 30th of May, 1232. So not even 1 year. And that was by Gregory the Ninth. And this may be more of a testament to Gregory the Ninth than St. Anthony, but earlier when St. Anthony had been preaching, even the Pope had heard that of his abilities. So he was sent to the Vatican as an envoy, and he preached before the people there, and they were amazed beyond what they had even expected. I mean, he had a big reputation, and they were expecting a lot, and they got even more. Some of them once said that the effect was like a second Pentecost. His sermon, they said that day, was a jewel case of scripture, and Gregory the Ninth called him the Ark of the Testament. So the Pope commanded him to write down his sermons, which he did, and we have one of them is called Sermons for Feast Days. So we have some of St. Anthony's sermons. But so he was canonized very quickly by Gregory the Ninth, and 30 years after his death, his body was exhumed, and his corpse had corrupted, nothing left but the skeleton, except for St. Anthony's tongue. It was still incorrupt and moist, which had preached and converted so many souls. So you may see icons of St. Anthony, and he'll be either preaching to the fishes, right, or he'll be holding a book and some lilies, and you know, that lost psalter or lilies for purity, purity of heart, purity of intention. But he's also, you'll see him holding the Christ child. And this actually came about in that after his death, someone came forward and said that when Anthony had been visiting their house, they'd seen a glow of light in the room, and they came and looked in, and they were seeing Anthony holding the Christ child in his arms. So another testament after St. Anthony's death of his sanctity during life. So, you know, a very well-known saint in the church, and with good reason, as we've seen. And, you know, that is what comes when we give ourselves to Christ. As I mentioned in art, he's depicted holding lilies, a sign of purity. And that is the result of that, right? Blessed are the pure of heart, for they shall see God. And that's where St. Anthony's, we could say, his simplicity and his effectiveness came from, is he saw clearly. He saw God everywhere. He saw him in the scriptures. He saw him in nature, right? He saw him in the fish. He saw him in the heretics, right? Saint Anthony of Padua saw God everywhere, and that comes from his purity of heart. So that is the example that we can follow. Perhaps, you know, I would say all of us, that's a gift that God gives every child who enters into the world, is purity, purity of heart, purity of intention, but the corrupting influence of original sin, you know, the choices of sin, actual sin, the bad example of the world, our original purity that God intended for us is corrupted.
But let us re-find it, right? Let us ask St. Anthony of Padua, right? Dear St. Anthony, come around. I've lost my purity and it can't be found, right? Purity of mind, of heart, of soul, of body, whatever it may be.

That is what we can ask St. Anthony for. Cleanse out my disordered desires, my selfishness, right? And let us choose purely the love of God alone. Let's ask St. Anthony for that intercession. God bless you all. In the name of the Father, and the Son, and the Holy Ghost. Amen.

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0: The Station of the Cross Catholic Media Network presents Saints and Seasons. On June 16th, we celebrate the feast of St. Lutgardis, Virgin. Lutgardis was born in what is now Belgium in the year of our Lord 1182. She was a beautiful girl, mostly interested in fine clothing and worldly amusements. But when her potential dowry was lost, she was sent to a Benedictine convent. She seemed to have no vocation until she received a vision of our Lord while she was still a teenager. She immediately took Christ as her spouse, becoming a Benedictine nun. Lutgardis went on to experience many other visions of Our Lord, Our Lady, and the saints, accompanied by ecstasies, levitations, and miraculous bleeding from her forehead. Eventually, she sought an even stricter rule than that of the Benedictines. Refusing the desire of her fellow sisters to make her their abbess, Lutgardis joined a Cistercian convent near Brussels on the advice of her friend, St. Christina the Astonishing. For the last 11 years of her life, Lutgardis suffered from blindness, which she gratefully accepted as a gift from God that increased her detachment from the world. She received one of the first recorded revelations of the Sacred Heart of Jesus, and our Lord also revealed to her the exact day of her death, in the year of our Lord 1246. Lutgardis is a patroness of the blind and otherwise handicapped, and of women in childbirth. Also honored on this day are Saints Feriolus and Ferrucius, Saints Quiricus and Eulita, Saints Arius and Justina, Saint Benno, and many other martyrs, confessors, and holy virgins. For more about the saints and seasons of the Catholic Church, visit thestationofthecross.com/saints-and-seasons.
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4: I'm Jim Wright, president of the Station of the Cross. Throughout our lives, we spend a lot of time working hard, taking care of those we love, and trying to make a difference in the world. 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Have you ever thought about the legacy that you want to leave behind? The Station of the Cross wants to help, so we've partnered with My Catholic Will to make it easy for you to make your will. Through My Catholic Will, you can write a will in as little as 15 minutes, and it's free. When you write your will, please consider a legacy gift to the Station of the Cross to help pass on the Catholic faith to future generations, perhaps even your own family members. Thank you, and may God bless you and your family.

0: In the name of the Father, and of the Son, and of the Holy Spirit. Amen. Let us pray. O God, protector of all who hope in you, without whom nothing is strong, nothing is holy, increase your mercy toward us, that with your guidance and direction we may so pass through the things of this temporal life as not to lose those of life eternal. Through Jesus Christ, thy Son, our Lord, who liveth and reigneth with thee in the unity of the Holy Spirit, God, world without end. Amen. In the name of the Father, and of the Son, and of the Holy Spirit. Amen.
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0: mission was to tell everybody Jesus loves you. We are all called to be great saints. Don't miss the opportunity. Well, thank you so much. I'm a little late. Well, I made it a minute ahead, so that's not too bad. It could have been 30 seconds or something else. But anyway, here we are together. And we have a wonderful crowd of our family here tonight. And we want to welcome them. And you know what I thought we would talk about tonight? And I'm going to tell you because there was a funny incident that happened. Last Thursday was one of my bad days. You ever have a bad day? Anybody here never have a bad day? Nobody. Thank you, Jesus. Everybody's had a bad day. But last Thursday was one of my bad days. And I got very angry with some contractors over electricity and electric lights and why I couldn't put up this light. When I wanted that light, I couldn't put it up there because they were telling me, anyway, I blew my 75-year-old stack. It was just as hot as it would have been when it was 17. So I did have a hard day. Well, that night when I came home, there was a little note on my table at refectory, and I was in a hurry, and I just read the, it was folded, see, and it said, Lucifer called. I looked at that paper, I said, what? She said, what's the matter? I said, who said Lucifer called? I forgot to turn it over. You see, it said, Lucifer called God a liar. I thought. I knew I didn't do the right thing, but I didn't think it was that bad, you know. That Lucifer had to call. But I thought we'd talk about that tonight, that Lucifer did call God a liar. And why was it? What really was the first sin? We'll say pride. Oh, good. But I think the first sin was jealousy. Jealousy. Lucifer, the highest, the most beautiful, the most intelligent of all angels, the leader of them all, began to think he was greater than God, that God had no right to his throne, totally forgetting he was himself a creature, that he was created by God. That was all forgotten. And so he said, I will ascend to the throne of the Most High. But why would he do it? He said, that's an act of pride. Yeah, it is. But why would he want to do that? Because he was thought he was greater than God. And we come up with what I call the Luciferian sin. I will not serve. That's what he said. The great test came along when they found out that the eternal word, the second person of the most blessed Trinity, would become man. Man? Oh, you've got to be kidding. Man? Part spiritual and part animal? He's going to become man? Well, then they went a little further and realized that they would not only would he become man, that inferior nature, but his mother would be their queen. Oh, that was insult upon insult. No. So what was the battle? Was it a battle of swords? No. We're talking about spiritual beings. It was a battle of wits, intellects. And so one third of the kingdom were influenced by Lucifer. He convinced them it was unjust of God for the second person of the Blessed Trinity to become man, and then his mother be their queen. Oh, too much. What happens? I will not serve. Michael comes along and says, who is like God? The perfect question. It was the end of jealousy, because there is no one like God. No one. No one before him, no one like him, no one after him. He always was, is, and always will be. Well, you know, we got a lot of that today. I will not serve. You see, we don't believe the morals of the church, that the church preaches. St. Paul speaks of it very, very plainly in Galatians. You ever read Galatians? Fairly interesting little book, only 5 chapters. Here we go. We want to pass it. Anyway, in this 5th chapter, he calls self-indulgence. What does that mean? It means I'm going to do what I want, when I want, how I want. It's a kind I will not serve. Today I read an article in the paper. Well, it wasn't really a newspaper. It was part of the garbage sisters were throwing out. Strange how garbage newspaper is always the most interesting. Did you ever read garbage newspaper? You never did? You gotta try it. The most interesting articles are right there before they wrap the garbage in. And this one said that now all organ donors really should give up their organs before brain death. What's that say to you? Well, I tear up my little card. You get the impression they're looking at you and saying, oh, what a liver. Wow. Look at that brain. Big forehead. We can forget the ball head, but I bet there's something inside of there. It scares you to death. Now they talk about before death. You know, one time I was sitting outside, I was going to have some x-rays, and I was sitting out there waiting my turn. And the one x-ray technician came out and said, what do you got out there? He said, 1 kidney and 3 livers. You know, it made every human being seem suddenly so small. Like, it didn't matter who you were, it's what you've got and how healthy it is. And that's where we are now, isn't it? Huh? That's where we are. Pius, or Paul the Sixth, you know, prophesied that, didn't he, in Humani Vitae? See, he said, once you begin birth control, then you have abortion, and then you have euthanasia, then you want to kill off the young and the old. Now what? Now we only look at people to see what organ they might have that would benefit my neighbor. Now that is a contradiction in terms, you know? And that's a spirit of rebellion. It kind of says anything goes. anything goes. And St. Paul gets it real good in his day. Because when I say I will not serve, that means you're open to every kind of sin. Every kind of sin. And since we're in the time of the Holy Spirit, you have to know, is your spirit the kind that says, I will not serve, I will not do this? The church says this is wrong. Well, I'm going to do it anyway. No one's going to tell me what to do. Well, that's an act of will. God gave you free will. That's not news. This free choice business is, well, God gave us free choice. That's not new either. But there are many things we cannot choose. And St. Paul says very well in the fifth chapter of Galatians. He says, he called it self-indulgence. It's the opposite of the Spirit. Opposite of the Spirit. He says, when self-indulgence is at work, the results are obvious. Fornication. Oh, what's fornication? Hate to have a nun tell you what fornication is. Just doesn't seem right. It's when you horse around before you're married. That's what it is. Now, if you don't know the facts of life, I'm not going to tell you. Ask your mother or your father or somebody. But see, that's what he says. It's fornication. See, all you teenagers is, oh, you're wasting your life, your time, your soul. You know, teachers will come to me and tell me the wildest things, and they're all true. 13-year-olds having affairs in classrooms. I mean, see, it's so bad, huh? Well, we call that self-indulgence. You're going to do what you please. But he says, when that's at work, gross indecency. Well, nobody knows they're half naked anymore. It always amazes me that women walk around half naked and men, they just walk around natural. I mean, they're always dressed. Well, it seems funny to me. I'm glad you are, believe me. I'm glad you're not following women around in their way of dressing. I mean, it's terrible. We don't have any sense of modesty. I don't know what makes some of you think anybody wants to see it. Anybody have legs like I saw this afternoon? I'd put them in a box or something. I mean, why you want to walk around half naked looking like that? I don't get it. That's what he's saying. He didn't get it either. St. Paul says here, gross indecency. Well, it's pretty gross. One side of your hair is yellow, the other green. I think that's gross. I mean, I wonder if you have a mirror. Maybe we need to buy mirrors and put them on street corners and say, here is how you really look. Might be good. But see, this is so, it's like I don't want to look like God made me to look. See, it's to destroy your human nature is so gross. And that's what Paul says, gross indecency, sexual irresponsibility. See? Idolatry. Oh, there's a lot of that today. Idolatry. That's the worship of false gods. But you know, there's a lot of idolatry that's not a false god. Some of you are so concerned about making more and more and more and more millions. Well, what do you do with all of them? There has to come a point you can't spend what you got. Right? I could help you. You know, you just wonder about all these people. They never do anything for the Lord. You wonder, you know. I read about this woman. Her only desire was to be buried in a gold Cadillac. So they buried her in a gold Cadillac. I thought, did she think she's going to drive up to the gate? What? I mean, I bet that Cadillac isn't there anymore, but I bet she is. Can you imagine somebody in hell and they'd say, what are you here for? I came in a gold Cadillac, or I dug up a gold Cadillac. See, all this is so foolish. Isn't that foolish? And it happens. So now, that's a form of idolatry, see, to glorify oneself. There's a form of idolatry. A scientist who is so absorbed in him, in his science, that he forgets his family, his loved ones, his God, has idolatry. You worship what you do. Anything that takes your mind totally away from God, from family, from friends, is a form of idolatry. Drinking, I think, is a form of idolatry. Now watch me get the letters tomorrow. Whoa. But a lot of things are a form of idolatry. Lust is a form of idolatry. You worship pleasure. See, we don't realize sometimes what we're doing today. And now it says here, sorcery. Oh, that's so bad. And there's so much evil devil worship everywhere. Everywhere. Watch your young children. Watch what they read. Watch who they play with. Watch what they wear. And watch the music they listen to. Feuds. Oh, how many wars in this modern age, so cruel, because of a feud over religion, a feud over territory, a feud over nationality or color. See, all of these are not of God. Envy of people's talents or things, mostly things. Jealousy is of people, and envy of things. I hate that person that just bought a new house. It's bigger than mine. There's more to clean. What's wrong with you? I don't understand that kind of thing, you know. They just bought a Rolls Royce, so you have a Ford. You're both going to get there at the same time. What's the difference? See? Drunkenness. See, that's self-indulgence. See, you say you can take one drink. Well, everybody knows you can't. You're flat on the floor after five or six. See? One woman told me one time she really wished her husband would get drunk. I said, why? She said, he's so nice and sweet. I said, he is? Yep. As soon as he washes his feet, he's sober again. I thought somebody that gets drunk ought to try that, you know, in ice water. So there's a lot of strange things happen in the world. Jealousy. Now that's, I think, the first sin. Lucifer was jealous of God. know what's so strange? To this day, he still entertains the same thoughts. With all the pains of hell, he has not changed his mind that he is better than God and that God has his place. How do you like that for a strong will? Huh? Watch your will and what you're doing with it. Bad temper. And it really has a lot to do with nationality. Oh, dear. You know, I don't know if any of you have had the privilege of eating at an Italian dinner. I visited an Italian house some years ago, and I brought one of my sisters, and the food was absolutely phenomenal. But you know, when Italians eat, they're family. They don't feel they have to be polite. You know, they don't think of saying, "Would you pass the chicken, dear?" Hey, what's the matter with you? Crazy? What do you mean, pass the chicken, dear? What do you have in this deer business? What do you want? That's Italian. Anyway, they were doing that, you know, and I enjoyed it. I mean, I hadn't been at a good Italian fussing dinner in years. Somebody would say, "Hey, what are you going to eat? All those potatoes, pass them over here." What are you, a glutton or something? Give me those potatoes. Well, poor sister was over there like she couldn't eat a thing, not a thing. So I said to her, "What's the matter? You sick?" She said, "Well, they always talk like that." I said, "Like what?" I didn't get it. She said, "They always fight at dinner." I said, "Who is fighting?" She said, "They were fighting." I said, "They're just having dinner. That's Italian. They do that all the time." I said, "Well, if you have a nice big dinner, you're sitting there for 2 or 3 hours, what are you going to do? You got to make it interesting." So bad temper kind of goes with nationality, but you just got to control it, see. Quarrels. Oh, you know one of the sad things today? I talked to a psychiatrist some years ago, lived all up the road from him. And he said to me something I heard today. He said, "You know, if people learn to forgive and allow themselves to be forgiven or forgive themselves, psychiatrists would be out of business." Now, isn't that interesting, huh? Isn't it interesting that if we learn to forgive, really forgive from our hearts, and allow ourselves to be forgiven by others or forgive ourselves? How many of you out there listening tonight, isn't that your biggest problem? You've gone to confession. You know God has forgiven you, but you can't believe you did what you did. And you don't forgive yourself. I tell you, you can take all the pills you want, but it's not going to go away until you forgive yourself. And to forgive somebody who may have offended you and has not asked for forgiveness and doesn't want to. But see, that's their problem. That's not your problem. That's their problem. You must forgive. And I bet St. Peter and all the apostles' mouth fell right open when our Lord said, "You must forgive." And Peter thought he was doing a big thing. He said, "Lord, shall I forgive 7 times? Oh, that's pretty good. Peter thought it was great. And our Lord said, "No, 70 times 7 a day." Well, there's nobody here has forgiven anybody 70 times 7 a day. You say once, twice, three times? Well, we don't even go as high as Peter. You got me three times, you're not going to get me again. Isn't that what we always say, huh? But really, what's wrong with us? Why is it we have that inner vacuum? Vacuum. We say, I can't get close to the Lord. Well, maybe it's because we have not forgiven. Do you have to feel... It has to be justified. Well, our dear Lord was not, you know, he was crucified and he was a just man. This poor priest that was killed, Father Kuntz, tortured and murdered. There are many priests, martyrs today, and bishops and religious. Why? Just because they believe in Jesus. It's a hatred, racial hatred, religion hatred. We just are not, we don't want to be like Jesus. We don't want to be. And we're doing all of these things today so much that it's awesome. Now, disagreements, oh wow. I don't know anybody that doesn't disagree with somebody. I like my new boots, see? I think they're great. And the reason I think they're great is that after 44 years not having shoes, I think they're wonderful. But some people think, boots? Can't you find something else? Well, I suppose I could if I looked, but I'm not lucky. I think they're comfortable. You'd say, well, you don't look like a mother abbess with boots. Well, if I put my habit on the tip of them, see, now you don't know what I'm wearing. Right? See, you don't have any ideas whether I got slippers on or boots. So my solution is wear a longer habit, and you won't know what I got. Anyway, he goes on to say orgies and similar things. I always wondered what the similar things were, you know. Now, what he says the Spirit brings, look at the difference. Huh? I want to paint a picture for you tonight. See? Who is calling you? Is Lucifer calling you? That's what I just read. He called God a liar. What do you mean he called God a liar? Well, to say to God, you have no right to have the second person of the Blessed Trinity become man, and the Lord said, yes, I do. If he says, no, you don't, then he's calling God a liar. St. John says in his gospel, if you say you have no sin, you call God a liar. We do that today. You say, no, we don't. Well, sure you do. You accuse the church of judging. They're not judging. They're telling you in the name of God that this or that is wrong, sinful, and very dangerous for your eternal salvation. That's not judging. That's telling you the truth. And that's why our dear Lord said to the Pharisees one day, he said, you're like your father who was a liar from the beginning. What was he talking about? Lucifer. Our Lord didn't say this proud angel. He called him a liar. Because his jealousy was a lie. The father has every right to design that his son would become man. He has every right. He's God. To say he doesn't is to lie. You see? That's what jealousy does. If you have jealousy and you suffer a lot from jealousy, ask Our Lady to help you, huh? It's all a lie. You say, well, this person has offended me, and they have no right to be forgiven. That's a lie. They have a right to be forgiven. You have a right to be forgiven. See? We have to be very careful. Now, this is the difference. I painted a very dark picture. This is the way of Lucifer, who was a liar from the beginning. Now, here is the way of the Spirit. And Paul says, what the Spirit brings is very different. Love, joy, peace, patience, kindness, goodness, trustfulness. You trust everybody? You say, oh, I can't trust. Sometimes that's true. But what is human trust, huh? Human trust is very faulty. The trust you must have is in God. He's always there, always ready to forgive, to have compassion. Now, trustfulness, gentleness, and self-control. He said there is no law against these kind of things. Here's the clincher. That you cannot belong to Jesus unless you crucify all self-indulgent passions and desires. Oh, you want to read this? Huh? Well, just go to chapter 5 of Galatians. I'd read from 16 to 26. Wake you up. Won't give you a good night's sleep, but it'll wake you up. Because we need this. What in your life is not like God? Okay? Ask yourself that question. And now we're going to go for calls. Hello?
1: Yes, Mother.
0: Yeah, where are you from?
1: This is Michael, and I'm calling from Bay City, Michigan.
0: Good. What is your question?
1: It's not Lucifer calling.
0: I'm very glad.
1: Although my mother might take exception at that.
0: Okay.
1: Sister, a few weeks ago you were talking about purgatory.
0: Yeah, nice
1: and
0: place.
1: And you related about the three little children, you mentioned the sad point of one of their friends. They found out that she'd have to be there till the end time.
0: Yeah.
1: And so my question is there not degrees of punishment in purgatory?
0: Yes, because God is just. That's the children of Fatima, and a lot of people knock that out of the book, but I think if Our Lady said it, we ought to read it, you know? Yeah. You got to have the courage to read whatever it is she said. So you ask yourself, what could that poor kid do? Well, I don't know. Don't ask me. But whatever it was, it must have been a terrible hardness of heart, see? Hardness of heart. Something. But there have to be degrees, you know? Degrees of purgatory, because not everybody dies with the same degree of sin. Some may not have any mortal sin at all, or maybe they've gone to confession often, and the sins are imperfections, but they're still not like the Lord. They don't have that a purity of heart and mind to be able to face God. You see, that's what we don't understand. It takes a special grace to be able to face God. It's called the light of glory. And when you die and you're purified, only then are you able, are you capable of seeing God face to face, because he's so awesome. I think we can understand that a little bit. It's like looking at the sun. You cannot look at the sun without going blind. Your eyes were not made to look at the sun. Now, an eagle can. Okay. But you cannot do that. You would have to have something very special to be able to look at the sun. Well, then it should not be hard for us to know then I need something very special before I can see God face to face. My human nature, my human soul has to be ready, able, capable of seeing God face to face. That's a reason for purgatory. So I would think there are as many degrees as there are people. Because everybody doesn't suffer the same. No more than in heaven. We're not all on the same level, see? We're in different levels because our heart, the amount of love I have in death, is the amount of love I will love for all eternity. So even in heaven, there are degrees. St. Paul has a nice way of putting it. He said, well, some of you put up a straw and wood and jewels and silver and gold. Well, that was his way of saying, we're not all going to be the same in heaven. Sorry, folks, but that's the way it is. See, you're not all the same here. See? You don't all like the same food. You don't all like the same weather. Some people think it's terribly hot here. It's only 101. Yeah. If you're a southerner, you don't mind. If you're a northerner, the air you breathe is hot. See? But if you're a southerner, it's just part of your life and you take it. See? So there are degrees of everything. I don't like cold weather. I mean, really cold. And some of my sisters love it. You know, oh, it's 10 below. Wonderful. So we're not the same, thank God. See, we're all different, and so it is in purgatory. We have another call. Hello? Hi. Yoo-hoo. Are you there? You're not. You are. Does somebody know what they want to ask? Hold, please. Oh, okay. We'll hold. But know what? Doesn't he look funny when he says that? This is a signal for a call. There is one? Thank you. You're more entertaining than the little thing. Another call. Hello?
2: Hello?
0: Hello. Where are you from?
2: Hi. Mother, my name is Marie, and I'm calling locally. I'm here from Birmingham. And first of all, I'd like to tell you that your money is in the mail, as it is every single month.
0: Thank you. Thank you.
2: And I would like to talk to you tonight about neighbors. And you guys have been a great neighbor to this whole community.
0: Thank you. Thank you.
2: I was in a discussion with my neighbor this past Sunday, and I'm a Catholic, and she's a Presbyterian, and we've never had any problems until we started discussing religion. Mm. And she more or less told me that I was kind of stupid and a fool for believing in the Eucharist. And she said I could not possibly believe that that was really the body and blood of Jesus. And I said, I'm sorry, I do believe that with all my heart. And she proceeded to tell me after that I was terribly wrong and I needed to be straightened out on my beliefs. And I told her, I said, well, you know, if I did not believe that this was the body and blood of my Lord and Savior, there would be no point to my faith. And she said, well, what? There isn't any point to your faith because it's just a symbol. And we ended up with a heated debate. And as you said earlier, I almost lost my 40-year-old temper.
0: Well, tell her if she doesn't mind reading chapter 6 of St. John's Gospel. Our Lord is very... You see, the problem a lot of people find is they make it a symbol. But do you realize everybody listening to Jesus at that moment walked away?
3: Yeah.
0: Now, Jesus is God. Son of God. So he was God, is God, always will be God. And he took on our human nature, but he never ceased to be God. Now, as God, when you have everybody turn around and walk away, as she does, or did, then you'd be obliged in justice. Jesus is obliged in justice not to allow all those people to walk away because they misunderstood. He's obliged in justice to say, now, wait a minute, I'm speaking symbolically. But he didn't do that. Let's see what he did. I tell you solemnly. Now, when the Lord says solemnly, you better listen. If you do not eat my flesh, the flesh of the Son of Man, and drink his blood, you will not have life in you. Now, he says that three times. Three times. Anyone who does eat my flesh and drink my blood has eternal life, and I will raise him up on the last day. But he who eats my flesh and drinks my blood, it says repetition over and over and over, lives in me and I live in him. So whoever eats me will draw life from me. Now, he taught this doctrine. There's only two times in the whole scripture where the use of doctrine is used. He taught this doctrine at Capernaum in the synagogue. Our Lord would not lie. You cannot ever say Jesus lied without being Satan. After hearing, many of his followers said, this is intolerable language. Oh, now your friend said that, huh? How could anyone accept it? Is that what she said? And Jesus was aware that his followers were complaining about it, and he said, does this upset you? Huh? What if you should see the Son of Man ascend where he was before? See? Now, you tell her to read that. He said, there are some of you who do not believe. Ah, you got a friend who does not believe. For Jesus knew from the outset who did not believe. He went on and he said, what about you? Do you also want to go away? You realize our dear Lord was willing to put aside his entire 33 years, all of his ministry of 3 years. He was willing to lose all of his disciples. He turns around, the only ones he had left were 12 men. He's willing to put aside his entire ministry and all of his chosen ones. Will you also go away? And Peter said, Lord, to whom shall we go? You have the words of eternal life. And we believe you are the Holy One. You see? Though, my friend, you go on believing because you have the truth. Now, we have another call. Hello?
3: Hi, Mother.
0: Hey, where are you from?
3: I'm from Portsmouth, New Hampshire.
0: Oh,
3: my name is Denise.
0: What is your question?
3: I was calling when you talked about forgiveness, and it really bothers me that people don't know how to forgive.
0: Yeah.
3: And sometimes they judge you and believe what other people say, and then you call to say, I'm sorry if I've hurt you or anyone else,
0: mm-hmm.
3: and they can't forgive you.
0: Mm-hmm.
3: I don't understand what to do with people like that, because I just recently tried to help someone, and I thought I was doing what that person wanted me to do. what we had discussed.
0: Yeah, well,
3: and it turned into something horrible.
0: Well, if you've asked for forgiveness and they refuse to forgive, then you have nothing else you can do. Our Lord said we should go back three times. Well, sometimes even after three times, you get someone else to go for you. You go back again. After that, you have to drop it and just leave it to the Lord. The important thing is that you forgive. You forgive their non-acceptance of forgiveness, of repentance. There's just nothing you can do. I would just go my way and pray for them. Misunderstandings are difficult things. Because both sides think they're right. That's what causes a feud. A feud. And many times there's no reason for it, see? They go on from generation to generation, and nobody just sits down and investigates, you know, what is this all about? I remember one time in our order, we used to say a very long psalm at night. And finally, I thought to myself, I wonder why we say this. And I, you know, kind of went back and found out that at a certain time in one monastery, they had an orchard and a very high wall, and some of the kids were coming over and stealing apples. And the mother abbess was very concerned that they'd fall off the wall and kill themselves. And so she started saying this long prayer at night, supposed to be for 9 days. In the middle of it, she dies, and we said it for 50 years, I think. And it just went on and on. Well, that's how sometimes people don't forgive. It just goes on. It goes on from one generation to the next. And if you ask the sixth or seventh generation, why are you so angry with this family? They don't have the slightest idea. Well, why are you doing this? They don't know. Racial prejudice is like that, see? Religious prejudice is that way, religious hatred. We don't know why. We live in it, we're trained to do that, and we don't know why. So you've done your best. You have asked for

0: So far, I haven't thought of it. But see, you can't believe what you read. Did you ever have an article written about you? I have to admit, here in Birmingham and in Hansville and Coleman, it were really good articles. But most of the stuff written about me is so far-fetched that I don't recognize me. My sister said, "Who's that?" It's like the woman who called one day and she said, "Is it true?" I said, "What? That mother died this morning?" I said, "I don't think so." "Are you sure?" I said, "Yeah." "Well, how do you know?" I said, "I'm talking to you." See, it's just so rumors. You just wonder how people make up stuff, you know? So, you know, take everything you hear with a grain of salt and one-third of what you eat. Neighbors are different because you can't convince them sometimes that you didn't do what they think you did or you didn't mean it. And if you've asked forgiveness, just remember God forgives quickly and forgets. Your neighbor isn't always that way. He doesn't even believe in forgiving 7 times a day, let alone 70 times 7. It's only important to know, really, what God does. You can be sure that when you go to confession, it's gone. That, to me, is awesome. Awesome. If you ask the Lord that very moment, what you did, he would say, "I don't remember." I mean, that's how awesomely beautiful is the compassion of Jesus and the Father. And that's what's important. Sometimes your neighbor doesn't understand that. Well, then, just pray for them. Have no anger in your heart and nothing malicious. And, you know, this was so wonderful about Padre Pio. Terrible things were said about him. Terrible things. And some of the popes believed him and silenced him. And really, he suffered a lot. But that was part of his sanctification, see? And he is now ready to be beatified. I really do want you to have this little card. You just write to me and ask for the card on Padre Pio. And I'll send it to you free. It's terrible to have this reputation, you know. This is one reputation that's absolutely factually true. Then when I offer anything free, I have some other thing behind it. Your gift. You're right. But then I got to keep this place going, you know. Gas companies and electric companies and telephone companies are not donors. Surprising, you know. They are not donors. You pay them. They don't pay you. And that's why I need you, just to keep everything going. And now the Lord is blessing us in such an awesome way. We're going further and further into jungles where the Word of God has never been. Into deserts where the Word of God has never been. And even if no one listens, the very sand, the very ground, the very trees will benefit from hearing the Word of God. Sent by you. There is no other. So God bless you, and tomorrow night we'll be together again. Hopefully with something a little bit more cheery. In the meantime, God loves you, and so do I. Bye now.
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6: 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On June 16th, we celebrate the feast of St. Lutgardis, Virgin. Lutgardis was born in what is now Belgium in the year of our Lord 1182. She was a beautiful girl, mostly interested in fine clothing and worldly amusements. But when her potential dowry was lost, she was sent to a Benedictine convent. She seemed to have no vocation until she received a vision of our Lord while she was still a teenager. She immediately took Christ as her spouse, becoming a Benedictine nun. Lutgardis went on to experience many other visions of Our Lord, Our Lady, and the saints, accompanied by ecstasies, levitations, and miraculous bleeding from her forehead. Eventually, she sought an even stricter rule than that of the Benedictines. Refusing the desire of her fellow sisters to make her their abbess, Lutgardis joined a Cistercian convent near Brussels on the advice of her friend, St. Christina the Astonishing. For the last 11 years of her life, Lutgardis suffered from blindness, which she gratefully accepted as a gift from God that increased her detachment from the world. She received one of the first recorded revelations of the Sacred Heart of Jesus, and our Lord also revealed to her the exact day of her death in the year of our Lord 1246. Lutgardis is a patroness of the blind and otherwise handicapped, and of women in childbirth. Also honored on this day are Saints Feriolus and Ferrucius, Saints Quiricus and Eulita, Saints Arius and Justina, Saint Benno, and many other martyrs, confessors, and holy virgins. For more about the saints and seasons of the Catholic Church, visit thestationofthecross.com/saints-and-seasons.
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10: But as soon as we begin to speak about love, we have to make some clarifications, because love has been redefined by our fallen world. 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In fact, that's not love. 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That's narcissism. 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
12: Blessed Saint Raphael, Archangel, we beseech thee to help us in all our needs and trials of this life, as thou, through the power of God, didst restore sight and give guidance to young Tobit. We humbly seek thine aid and intercession that our souls may be healed, our bodies. bodies protected from all ills, and that through divine grace we may be made fit to dwell in the eternal glory of God in heaven. Amen.
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15: This is an EWTN Newslink. I'm Teresa Tomeo from Catholic Connection. The National Hurricane Center is monitoring what could become the first named tropical storm of the season. The agency says a disturbance over northeastern Mexico has a 50% chance of developing over the next week. If it becomes a tropical storm late Wednesday or Thursday, it will be named Arthur. And Pope Leo meeting yesterday with representatives of the United Jewish Appeal Federation of New York, thanking them for their work to help vulnerable people. In his address, the Holy Father reflecting on Nostra Aetate, saying in a world wounded by division and conflict, the document called us to move beyond past misunderstandings toward collaboration for the common good. The same spirit of solidarity finds concrete expression in our shared concern for those in need. For more news of the Catholic perspective, visit EWTNnews.com. I'm Teresa Tomeo, and Beacon of Truth with Deacon Harold Burke Sivers starts now.
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17: 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I am your host, Deacon Harold Burke Sivers, and you're listening on the EWTN Global Catholic Radio Network. So great to be here with you, as always, my friends. And today, we have a Beacon of Truth playlist episode. Today's song is simply called God by Prince. This was a song that was suggested by Anthony, who is a very good friend of the show. He calls in, he talks about his son JoJo, who passed away. And during one of our discussions here, he recommended, I think it was during one of the previous playlist episodes, he recommended this song. Now, I thought, like, have I heard this song? When I went back and listened to it, I'm like, oh yeah, okay, I remember this. This was a B-side that Prince released. And, you know, it's very interesting, you know, because Prince obviously was first known with the album, with the song Controversy and all this kind of stuff and all the innuendos and things like that. But it's very interesting when you get older and you mature, especially as you're moving toward the end, you know, when you realize you're closer to the end than you are to the beginning, you get very introspective about life, and things start to come into clearer focus, and you start to ask deeper questions, you know. And so basically this song by Prince is a reflection on basically Genesis chapter 1, you know, the first half of Genesis chapter 1. Very interesting, beautiful song, actually, very kind of haunting melodically. So we're going to dive into that today, and we'd like to think your thoughts about maybe your relationship with God, maybe some of your struggles, your joys, your, you know, maybe you're getting old like myself. You know, quite frankly, I've been thinking about that myself. You know, as I get older, you know, and I look back on my life and I think of, you know, how God has used me and how, you know, what's that going to look like in the next 10 years? You know, what is that going to look like? What is my ministry going to look like? What is my marriage going to look like? What is all that stuff going to look like? You know, so I've been thinking about that a lot myself. And so I thought it'd be great to dive into this song. Again, it's the song God by Prince. And we'd love to hear from you today on the Speaking of Truth playlist episode. Give us a call today, 833-288-EWTN. 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If you're outside of North America, if you're in the Caribbean or Canada or Asia, Mexico, kind of Africa, Australia, dial 1, then 205-271-2985. You can always email us at beacon@ewtn.com. And now you can text your question or your comment to 1-833-288-EWTN. That's 1-833-288-3986.